0: and I'm going to take you out. I have a wrong goal and I'm pursuing it in a wrong way. Most of us understand how that works. Greed. Covetousness is the second one. Greed is the desire for something. Covetousness is the desire that's for something that somebody else has. So I got to take it from you. It's the 10th commandment. Can be anything, a possession, a relationship, a position in the church, the ability to say what happens. Who made her king? You know, that kind of a mindset. I want what she has, her ability to have authority. So how do we get it? We pursue it in a wrong way, like Abraham, who wanted a son, and God didn't give it to him. And so he decides to take matters into his own hands. And what does he do? He takes Hagar, and he has Ishmael by it. It wasn't God's means. It wasn't his way. And in the church, when we do that, when we have the wrong goal and we're pursuing it in a wrong way, there isn't anything that is too small to divide us and to be a big issue, a big deal. And I've told this story many times before. I'll probably tell it many times in the future, but I'd like to tell you a story that was told to me by my friend as true. This really happened. That it was either he or his friend or somebody he knew that was driving through Kansas. And as he came into a town, there was a church on the outskirts of town, and on the sign, it said the name of the church, and underneath it said Hat Rack. He thought, oh, you don't see that every day on the sign, Hat Rack. Huh. He drives through town, and on the other side of town, there's another church with a sign out front, says the name of the church, and underneath it, it says non-Hat Rack. He thought, well, that's strange. So he decides, I got to see what this is all about. So he pulls into the church, goes into the church, goes to the office there, and says to the secretary, he says, you know what? On the other side of town, I was coming in, I saw a sign that said Hat Rack. And now your church, it says non-Hat Rack. Like, what's this all about? And the secretary goes, well, they used to be one church. And we were remodeling the foyer. And there was some people that thought that we ought to have a hat rack in the foyer of the church. And there were other people that said that we shouldn't have a hat rack in the church. And it really blew up and it became this big contentious thing and split the church. Now, let me ask you this. Do you think the real issue was the hat rack? Or was the real issue who got to say whether there was a hat rack or not a hat rack in the church foyer? Who really was in charge? And so this issue becomes this major thing and divides the church. James says, you desire and you murder. You covet and you fight. Why? Because of passions warring within us. And this is so important for us to understand as a church, for us to have the unity that God would have us to have. Because you know what? We're not any different than the people in Kansas. Our state's flat too. And our hearts are made of the same stuff as that church. And when we are not operating by the wisdom of God, then there isn't anything that is too small for us not to get really all inflamed about and get all upset about and be willing to divide and to separate relationships over. I have turned to this passage many times because I find myself oftentimes in situations where ideas are being put out and things are being debated. And sometimes there's emotion behind the opinions. And I have often looked at this passage as an indicator of who is speaking with the wisdom of God and who isn't. Who has the Spirit of God here? Whose opinion seems to be shaped by God and who is maybe acting in the flesh? How do you know? I have turned to this passage and said, okay, well, who's talking with sincerity? Who's speaking with gentleness? Who seems to be loving peace in this? And maybe who isn't? And who is speaking maybe from the flesh? Because we don't want to make decisions based upon wisdom from below. We want to make decisions as a church and in our lives based on wisdom from above, right? So this is very helpful, I find, in evaluating that. I would commend it to you. And not just evaluating other people, by the way. It's pretty convicting in evaluating our own hearts. Don't we all know of situations where something it could be in the church, it could be in our family, it could be in our marriage, where we have a hat rack issue going on and we're all, you know, we're ready to call the posse and go to war and all of this for the hat rack issue. And the flesh gets involved and we get pursuing the goal and we do it in a wrong way. That's wisdom from below, and it leads to terrible consequences. We need to be a wise enough church, this is what I'm suggesting, to oftentimes turn to this passage in moments that we're having in ministry together, your kinship group, in your class that you're involved in your ministry, whatever it is, and say, okay, are we living this out here? Is this the way that we're operating or not? God's saying here, the one who should get their way or the thing that ought to guide us is not the volume, it is not the emotion, it's not the money, it's not the degrees. It's the one who is speaking and acting according to God's wisdom. We need to be that kind of a church. Otherwise, our church family, we could divide over any number of things, and God would not be honored in that at all. So here's what should happen. As a Christian, I have a battle going on within me between the things that God desires, my godly desires, and my fleshly desires. Indwelling Holy Spirit, indwelling sin. This battle is going on all the time. It's going on right now in your heart and mine as well. And in this battle, I have, as a Christian now, I have God's word, and God's word is his wisdom. This is his guide for wisdom. And as a Christian now, I open up his word and I gain his wisdom. And when God's wisdom from his word controls my passions, in other words, it's guiding what I really want, then God's wisdom also controls how I pursue that passion. Look at verse 2. You do not have because you do not ask. You do ask and do not receive because you ask wrongly to spend it on your passions. James basically says, you know why you're not getting what you want? You want these things. You're not getting it because you don't ask God for it. And because many of you, when you do ask God, you're asking selfishly so that you can get it and then get it for those selfish desires and use it in an ungodly way. And the result of that is always trouble for us. The Spirit wants us to pursue godly goals with godly means. You do not have because you do not ask. What's he talking about there? What's that? When do we ask God for things? In, not a trick question, in prayer, right? In prayer. We go to God and we say, hey, God, this is something that I want. And I want you to know that. And I also want you to know, if this is not something that I ought to want, that I want you to change what I want so that I want what you want. I couldn't say that again if I had to. So I hope that you got it the first time through. Because prayer is not so much about me getting what I want as it is me wanting what God wants. And when I go to prayer, I can make requests to him. And we all do. And he calls us to do that. But isn't it true that most of the time, prayer doesn't change the circumstance that I'm wanting God to change? It generally changes me inside. So that now, my desire having changed, I am able to deal with the circumstance that I'm in. That's what Jesus meant when he said, you ask what you want and you'll receive it. Was he just saying, hey, you know, I would like a Rolls Royce, or I would like right now 2 tickets to today's Bulls game or something like that. And then boink, there it is. No, that's not what he's saying. What he is saying is that when I want what God wants and I pray and ask God to give me what he wants, I get it every time. I get it every time. Our problem is that we so often aren't wanting what God wants, right? And so prayer shapes and forms my priorities and my desires, and now God is free to give me what I want because I'm wanting what he wants. It conforms me to his will. And prayer is a godly way to get what I want. Now, what I want to do, though, is I want to focus on the pursuing of the goals part of this. God's wisdom allows me to pursue godly goals in godly ways. How do I go about situations where I am in contention with people, maybe my brother or sister, maybe my wife, maybe my relatives, whatever it might be? How do I do that and still have peace and unity? Because that's what we want here, isn't it, in our church? I didn't wake up here and say, boy, I hope there's a good fight today. There's just something about fighting that really sort of grows me in Jesus. No, I don't want fighting, and neither do you. We want peace here, but we want God's kind of peace. How do we do that? How do we get it? And I used to say this a lot. I don't say it as much as I ought to. The main thing is to keep the main thing. And the main thing is a person. The main thing is Jesus. And I've kind of summarized that with a little mantra that we have around here called, it's all about him. That is not simply a nice little motto to have in your life or in a church. It is the path to eternal salvation, and it is the secret of peace and unity amongst God's people. It's all about him. He is the main thing. And I think it is the key to being able to disagree agreeably. You know, that's the key. None of us agree on everything the same, do we? You don't agree with me on everything. I don't agree with you on everything. And those things that we disagree on could be things that we would get all huffy about and that we wouldn't love each other. So how do we go about pursuing godly goals in godly ways? And I'm going to go back into church history now and to tell you a story about two guys, two of the most famous men in church history that had a point of contention. Two guys are a guy named George Whitefield and John Wesley. Now, George Whitefield is a little less known, although he is one of my personal heroes. George Whitefield, possibly the greatest evangelist since the Apostle Paul. Fantastic man. I've read a lot about him, and I admire him deeply. It was said in colonial America that Whitefield was more recognizable than the President of the United States because he was an evangelist, and thousands and thousands and thousands of people came to faith in Christ. Fantastic guy. John Wesley, you probably know that name. He was the founder of the Methodist movement and the Methodist Church and Wesleyanism. And these two guys, they were in college together. They had known each other for a long time. They were partners in ministry, but they came to a point of dissension on the issue of election and predestination. Whitefield believed in it. Wesley did not. And they were so famous at the time. And this is back in the day when it wasn't the actresses and the actors that were all the time in the news. It was the pastors and the churches and the preachers. And these two guys were the most famous guys around. So anything that they said was in the papers. And these two guys had a very public contention on this particular issue. And yet I'm saying that they did it the right way, for the most part. For the most part. One example. One day, reporters came up to Whitefield and said, hey, Whitefield, do you think that you're going to see Wesley in heaven? Whitefield said, I don't think so. And they all start scribbling. Whitefield doesn't think Wesley's going to heaven. Okay. And then he goes on and he says, my dear friend, John Wesley will be so much closer to the throne that from where I will be, I shan't be able to see him. Now, how's that for a peace loving response about somebody that you are in disagreement with? When Whitefield died, he asked Wesley to preach. This would be prior to his death. He asked Wesley to preach his funeral. And this is what John Wesley said about the man that he had this public theological feud with. I may close this head with observing what an honor it pleased God to put upon his faithful servant by allowing him, talking about Whitefield, to declare his everlasting gospel. Have we read or heard of any person since the apostles who testified the gospel of the grace of God through so widely extended a space? Have we read or heard of any person who called so many thousands, so many myriads of sinners to repentance? Above all, have we heard or read of any who has been a blessed instrument in the hand of God, of bringing so many sinners from darkness to light and from the power of Satan unto God? Does that sound like a peace-loving statement about somebody that you have a public feud with? Listen now, finally, Whitefield, talking about how he was hoping to endure the dispute with Wesley. This is what he said. I hope as I make advances in the spiritual life, I shall show my zeal more and more tempered with true Christian knowledge and prudence. I desire not only to do things for God, but to do them in the best manner. While others are disputing, let us be growing. This will be the best way to convince those who you find will not be convinced any other way. I lose nothing by being quiet and leaving all to him. I lose nothing by being quiet and leaving all to him. Does that sound like somebody who's taking matters into their own hands? That's wanting in the flesh to prove that he was right, to prove that he had more insight? Or was he loving peace? And that's the spirit of this. This is God's wisdom operational in somebody who is in disagreement. And it's not just in the church, by the way, friends. This is in friendship. This is in marriage. This is in the family context, in the home. How do we get along when we don't agree on everything? It is a spirit of loving peace that is being shaped by wisdom from above that allows us to get along in all of the things that would otherwise divide us. And there are times that it's hard. I've had a few occasions over the last period of time where people that in the past have done damage to our church, where I've suddenly had interaction, and it's not easy. You know, you sort of take a deep breath and you go, and you choose graciousness. And we have to do that, don't we? And by doing it, as Whitfield says, this is the best way to convince people. You can't convince them with your argument anymore, but the life, our lives, and our humbleness, and our willingness to be quiet and to wait on God will win the day in the end. And that is what we want around here for our relationships and in our church family, to pursue godly goals in godly ways and to seek God's wisdom for everything. We need that so desperately, don't we? I get to this point, I just got thinking about Psalm 23. I know we all know it, but listen to it in the context of James here. The Lord is my shepherd, I shall not want. He makes me lie down in green pastures. He leads me beside still waters. He restoreth my soul. That's it. That's it. And may God guide us in that way. And may our waters be still. Let's pray together. Father, we have opened your word. And even as we have said, we believe your word to be your wisdom. And I pray that you would give us hearts to receive it now, to be hearers of it, but also to be doers. And I pray, Lord, that I know in this room we have, all of us have relationships that are strained. We all have things in the past with people that remain possibly scars in our hearts. And Lord, in the flesh, we could dwell and that could become a point of anger or even bitterness. But Lord, we want your wisdom. We want to be peace-loving Christians and to allow your wisdom to guide us in these relationships in ways that would bring honor to you. And we know that the reason that we are to be unified is because within the Trinity, you are unity. You are one, Father, Son, and Spirit. And I pray that that unity that Jesus prayed for in his high priestly prayer in John 17 would be evident here at Bethel, that we would love one another, that we would be gracious with one another. All of us have things that would be worthy points of criticism. And I pray, Lord, that we would be gracious with those. And that in doing that, we would bring honor and glory to Jesus Christ, who is forming his likeness in us and who was a humble and a gentle man. To him be all the glory and all the praise. We ask today in his name. And God's people said, amen.
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3: Dr. Tony Evans says the raw materials of language can teach us something important about the raw materials of life. He'll share that insight with us today as we spend 2 minutes with Tony.
4: When you went to preschool or elementary school, the first thing that the teachers wanted to instruct you on was the alphabet, because the foundation of knowledge is based on words. Words are dependent on letters. When people want to cite the completeness of a thought, they will say from A to Z. If A to Z is the completeness of communication, understanding, and knowledge for all of your life, from the time you get up in the morning till the time you go to bed at night, you are banking on the fact that those letters are not changing on you. What the ABCs are to us in the English language, Alpha and Omega is in the Greek language. Alpha is the first letter of the Greek alphabet. Omega is the last letter of the

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2: You're safe in God's love. I am sure that neither death nor life, nor angels nor rulers, nor things present nor things to come, nor powers, nor height, nor depth, nor anything else in all creation will be able to separate you from the love of God in Christ Jesus our Lord. That's Romans 8, 38 and 39. So I bless your spirit to rejoice in the certainty, to revel in the expansiveness, to refuel in the gloriousness of such a mind-bending, too good to be true but true proclamation. You are safe in God's love. Child of God, you are safe. That's today's blessing.
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2: There are people who may not have had the opportunity to educate their mind like some of the scientists that we're depending on right now to come up with solutions. 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
1: 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Or call 877-544-4860. That's 877-544-4860. More on that later in the program. But right now, let's get started with today's teaching. Here is Alan Wright.
2: The discovery of penicillin by Alexander Fleming, who went on vacation in 1928. He didn't do a very good job of cleaning his laboratory before heading out on that vacation. And when he came back, he began cleaning the petri dishes on which he'd been experimenting with bacteria, and on one dish he found a mold that was growing. In the area around the mold, the bacteria was gone, and that's how we discovered antibiotics. My whole point of this is to say our lives as we know them have been shaped by discovery. Another way to phrase that, have been shaped by people who saw what others had not seen. A revelation, a eureka, a light that turns on, something that illuminates what had been in the darkness. However you want to term it, it's about seeing that leads to understanding. And when we can't see, we can't understand. And it leads to uncertainty and fear. So when we find a vaccine or a cure for coronavirus, it is likely that it will come by way of revelation, discovery. We are hard at work, obviously, for that and praying for it. Now, what does all this have to do with our text? It has this, that Paul is describing something here that is absolutely intriguing. If you look closer at this text, and I want to give you just a little bit of the Greek language that's used, because

0: It's one of the most intriguing texts about seeing and understanding anywhere in the Bible. He describes what the text in the ESV says, the spiritual person and the natural person. But that translation, the natural person, does not at all come close to really the meaning behind this text. Let me see if I can explain. There are two different theological persuasions when it comes to who we are as human beings. There is one school of thought that says we are bipartite, that we are soul and body. And there are some great theologians and throughout history and in modern times, preachers and others that I respect very much that have that view. There's another school of thought that says the scriptures teach that we are tripartite, spirit, soul, and body. And I've thought a lot about this over the years, and for me, it makes more sense to see us as spirit, soul, and body. Partly, mainly actually, because of scriptures that indicate such, like in 1 Thessalonians 5:23, where Paul said, "Now may the God of peace himself sanctify you completely." He's talking about you as a person. And then he says, "May your whole spirit and soul and body be kept blameless at the coming of our Lord Jesus Christ." So it seems that Paul, in his mind, is making a distinction. And of course, there are other texts, like the writer of Hebrews, Hebrews 4, verse 12, speaking of the Word of God, says, "The Word of God is living and active and sharper than any two-edged sword, piercing to the division of soul and spirit, of joints and marrow, discerning the thoughts and intentions." So he's saying there's something so powerful and sharp, incisive about the Word of God that it somehow divides even between soul and spirit, which is to say, in my mind, there's a distinction between soul and spirit. Remainder of my comments on this are built upon that. Now let's go to our text. And when you come to the word in Greek to describe one's mind or soul, the word that is used is psuche. Psuche means soul. And you recognize psuche because you see that in the word psychology, which means the study of the mind. The word in Greek for spirit is pneuma. So we have two nouns here, psuche and pneuma, soul and spirit. We have in the Greek language an adjective form of the word spirit, and the word spiritual in Greek is pneumatikos. So pneuma becomes pneumatikos, which means spiritual. So of or pertaining to the spirit. But there is a Greek word that means of or pertaining to the soul, psuchikos. And this is the word that Paul's using here in 1 Corinthians for the natural person. He's saying the natural man, the natural person, and actually saying the psuchikos. It doesn't mean natural at all. It means in the same way that spiritual means of or pertaining to the spirit, psuchikos means of or pertaining to the psyche, to the soul. So we don't really have a word in English for this. We have a word for pertaining to the spirit. That's spiritual. What's the word for pertaining to the soul or to the things of the mind, the psuche? We don't really have a word. So some have suggested that maybe the word is soulish. That's the best I could think of also. Psuchikos means soulish. Now, this is important because what it does is it describes what Paul's actually saying here. Paul is actually drawing a distinction between the spiritual and the soulish, that which pertains to the things of the spirit and that which pertains to the things of the soul. And most people who study this suggest that the things of the soul have to do with the mind and the emotions, our will. I like to think of the soul, our mind. I like, just think of this as your mind. It's so important because Paul is not saying that the soulish is bad. Not at all. He's not saying that the natural mind is bad. God gave you an incredible mind. What the human mind can do envision, imagine, and think. Grow and learn. And all, it is wondrous. And I'm praying right now for our best scientists to have the very leading of God so that their minds that understand things of chemistry and biology and disease and pathology can put their minds all together to work. God gave you your mind. Use your mind. Grow your mind. Learn. Study. The mind is wonderful. It's the suke. The suke is wonderful. But the things that refer to your mind or your natural ability to think are psychikos. They are soulish. And what Paul's saying is that you are not limited, Christians, by just having a mind, a natural mind. You also have been born anew. And when you're born again and born anew, what came to life was what once was dead. You were spiritually dead, but now you've come to life and you're spiritually alive. Alive in the spirit. I was dead and now I'm alive. What are we talking about? My spirit was dead, but now it's alive. You had a mind before you were a Christian. Your mind wasn't dead, but your spirit was dead to God. And now you're alive in the spirit. So you are a living spirit. Now, if the mind is wondrous in all that it can think, and the body is fascinating in all of its intricacies, the spirit of a born anew Christian is altogether more wondrous, altogether more marvelous. And you as a spiritual being have the capacity to have a mystical communion with the Holy Spirit. You have a union with Christ. We speak of abiding in Christ. We speak and say things like, Jesus is in my heart. What do we mean by this? We mean that in some mystical way that we cannot fully explain with words, that we, as a living spirit, been born anew, have the capacity to commune with the living spirit of Jesus himself, and somehow we're at one with him.
1: 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And we'll have more teaching in a moment from today's important series.
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1: Today's teaching now continues. Here once again is Alan Wright.
0: Now, what is so wonderful about this and so incredible is that there are people who may not have had the opportunity to educate their mind like some of the scientists that we're depending on right now to come up with solutions. And yet, the simplest child or an old woman who never had much education, never had much opportunity to simply develop her mind, has the Spirit of God, and she has the mind of Christ. And the things that you can see through the eyes of Jesus come spiritually. We do not see through the eyes of Jesus naturally because Jesus lives in us spiritually. We see through the eyes of Jesus because we have become spiritual people. And what Paul is saying, therefore, beloved, is that there are soulish things and there are spiritual things. There is the psychikos, the things the mind and pertaining to the mind in the natural sense, and then there's spiritual things. And he's saying the spiritual things are of the higher level, and the natural cannot understand the spiritual. Part of what he means by this is don't be too frustrated with that person you love who you want to come to a knowledge of Christ, and they don't see things the way you see it, and they don't have peace in the way you have peace, and they don't have joy in the way you have joy, and they hear all the bad news, and they don't have any good news to layer underneath it. Don't be frustrated with people like that in the world. What Paul's saying is that that's what the natural mind has. It can't understand spiritual things. But oh, when you come into the things of the Spirit, and when you live and you walk in the things of the Spirit, things start happening inside of you where you go, well, I know everything's going crazy. I know this is the saddest time. It's dark, and it's dark for the economy. It's dark for the people, what they're going through, and it's troubling, troubling times. But there's something else I see, and that is that God's on his throne, that God has a plan, that God brings good out of that which seems evil, that God is not going to be thwarted, and no virus can ever become the king of the world because Christ is king, and we crown him with many crowns, and there's something that rises up of worship and peace and joy. This is the thing of the Spirit. And the natural mind, the soulish, does not comprehend it. And so what we want to do is ask God for his eyesight. And this is what Paul means by saying you have the mind of Christ. He doesn't mean that we understand every single thing that Jesus understands. But what he means is that the perspective that Jesus has as a spiritual one who sees the Father and knows the Father's love and knows the ultimate outcome of all things, and that we as Christians share in the very mind of Christ. So what it means is that we have a share in Jesus's own perspective. So when you stop in these difficult days and you say, Jesus, how do you see this? You can be assured of this, that he wants to show you. He wants to take you out of worry and show you what he sees. Isn't this what we all do? When you see something beautiful and higher, you want the people you love to see it also. I remember some years ago when Ann and I arrived at the beach one afternoon, and it was at Ocean Isle Beach, which in the winter time, by an oddity of the way the geography of the coast is right there, in the winter time, the sun, though it's the East Coast, still sets over the water. And so we got to the beach, and my wife, she starts doing what she does. She starts cleaning up. She starts getting ready. She starts unpacking. I wanted to go straight to the beach and see it and say hello to the beach. I go out and the sun is setting, and it's so beautiful. You know how fast it happens when the sun is setting? It just starts setting down. And it was one of the prettiest sunsets I'd ever seen at Ocean Isle Beach. And I ran in and I said, the sun is setting behind the water, behind the pier. You got to come see it, sweetie. She said, okay, I'll come. I went back out. She didn't come. I went back in. I said, honey, it's not going to last much longer. Please come and see the sunset. She said, all right, I'll come. She came out and just stood with me and looked at the sunset. Why did I beg her to come? Because when you love someone, you want them to see something beautiful that you have seen. Yeah, you want to share it. And I think God's heart is like that. He loves to share the revelation of the beauty of the Son of God with us. He loves to show the revelation of his kindness and his redemptive power in the midst of our uncertain times. The Holy Spirit calls you over and says, come here, child of God, come here. Let me show you something right now. So if you just pause and say, Jesus, how do you see it? He'll show you wondrous things. You may be going through some of the most difficult times you've ever gone through in your life right now. These are uncertain times. I'm praying for you. I'm praying for all the businesses. I'm praying for everyone's health. We're praying over. And in the midst of it, I want to say you are not limited by just what your natural mind can see, for you are not only soulish, you are spiritual. Call upon Christ and ask him, what do you see? I think he'll show you. You know, there's something about walking with God for a long time that after a while you just begin to think and see the way Christ does. We go to Ocean Isle Beach a lot, and from Ocean Isle Beach, if you want to go to the Walmart, you drive up a back road towards Shallotte. And on that back road, there's an old golf course there for many years called Briarwood. Well, back in the day, there were not many golf courses in Brunswick County. Now, between Brunswick County and down into South Carolina, there are over 100 golf courses, gorgeous resort-style golf courses. Briarwood was an old golf course, and it wasn't one you'd go play very often. It usually wasn't in that good a shape, and we didn't play there. Well, one day, we're riding to go to Walmart, and it's just the funniest thing. The car is completely quiet, kids in the back seat and in the passenger. I'm driving. We're looking along, and we drive by Briarwood, and they had reseeded the fairways with some winter grass, and it looked really green, and it looked pretty good. And at the exact same moment, we looked at the golf course, at the exact same moment, just out of total silence, all of a sudden we said, Briarwood. We both said it in the exact same tone of voice, Briarwood, which in the tone of voice meant, maybe that is an option. It's not so bad after all. I guess after you've been married long enough, sometimes you just see things exactly the same way. One night, some years ago, in the dead middle of the night, there's no chance of this, but Ann and I both woke up briefly, turned towards the middle to turn to our side. And as we did, we turned right into each other and headbutted each other right in the middle of the night. At first it hurt, and I was sort of stunned. And I was like, what? And then all of a sudden, Ann said, what are the chances of that? And I said, there's no chance. And we just started busting out laughing. Maybe if you're married long enough, you just see things in the same way and you think in the same way. And I think you can grow, therefore, in seeing what Jesus sees because you have the mind of Christ. So as we were riding to go pray for that dear saint, Dee couldn't take it any longer. She just interrupted my prayer. And I was glad she did, because she was taking us to a higher reality. I was praying a soulish prayer. Lord, here's all our limitations. Our minds are so frail. We know so little. And He took us to the spiritual. But I thank you, God, that we have the mind of Christ. You have soulish thoughts and spiritual thoughts. The soul's not bad. The mind, in fact, is fantastic. But the Spirit of God, the very living Spirit of God, dwells in you, and you in Christ are a spiritual person. Ask Jesus for His eyes, and He'll show you deep things in the Spirit. And that's the gospel.
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1: Back here in the studio with Pastor Alan, ask and you shall receive. And that seems to be a parting thought here. It's always good to let the Lord know that you're ready.
0: I'm ready, Lord. And maybe the simplest and most powerful prayer you could say today is, Lord, I want to see this as you see it. Mm-hmm. And I don't want to be limited just by my own mind. So we've done some deeper theology with this message. But don't get distracted or lost in that. Distinctions that I've made between the soul and the spirit. But take this from it, that there is a way in which we can think, and God gave us a wonderful intellect, and we should use it. But it's limited. But when you find yourselves connected up heart to heart, deep to deep with God, there's a way in which you can apprehend truths that the mind wouldn't simply be able to understand. So, for example, knowing that God loves you is something you can think about with your mind, but it's something that your heart actually embraces. Well, there's a whole lot of life like that. And so start praying, Lord, thank you that you in your word say that we have the mind of Christ. So show me how you see everything around me. And as you pray that, I think you'll discover more and more that you do have the mind of Christ.
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4: 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I promise you're not going to regret this. When you do that, our very own Susie Larson will remind you of God's goodness. 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I'm guessing you do as well. 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
6: 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They don't maybe notice or they don't recognize that. 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
7: 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And she notices. Yeah. And I think there's a good combo. I mean, I know as a wife and having kids who are becoming, you know, fathers, to see your husband interact with your kids in a real genuine way and get them laughing is a huge bonus. It makes us smile. But I like the combo of like, hey, when it's time to have fun and get those kids laughing, you can do it. But when it's time to sacrifice and do the hard stuff, you can do it too. Sometimes there's hard stuff to do, and you can't always just be the one to make them laugh.
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8: 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And with his help, we can do the same. 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
9: This is Carter Conlon. Psalm 23, verse 5, David says, "You prepare a table before me in the presence of my enemies." You may feel today like your life is surrounded by opposition, like everything is working against you. But God does not wait for your enemies to disappear before he blesses you. He prepares a table, as David says, right in the middle of your struggle. What looks like a place of defeat can become a place of provision, strength, and testimony. The presence of difficulty does not mean the absence of God. He's able to sustain you, strengthen you, and even cause your life to overflow in the very place where you thought you would be overcome. Don't wait for the perfect conditions to arrive before you believe him. Trust him now. Trust him today. Trust him right where you are and allow him to reveal his faithfulness to you right in your situation. It's time now for you and I to pray.
10: When life leaves you broken and times are hard, look up, meditate on Jesus' face, look into his eyes, and trust that he knows what you're going through and he knows the way forward. There's something better on the other side. Even when I walk through the darkest valley, I will not be afraid, for you are close behind me. Your rod and your staff protect and comfort me. Growing your faith with Psalm 23, verse 4.
11: 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I think I'm a wordy. I love words. You've probably heard the saying that words have power. We're going to talk with Dr. Linda Mental about just how true that is, the power of words. Science actually confirms what the Bible says. Proverbs 18:21 reminds us that the tongue has the power of life and death. We'll talk about the power of words.
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14: 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Coming up today, Pastor Greg Laurie helps us help others.
15: What do we do when we see someone who is godly falling into sin? Should we take a perverse delight in it? Should we make sure we tell as many people as possible about it? Well, that's not what the Bible says. It says the opposite. Be humble about this because that could have happened to you. And our objective is never to destroy. Our objective is always to restore.

from Mark Twain. Bad news can travel halfway around the world, while good news is still putting on its shoes. When an influential believer falls into sin, it seems like we hear about it at the speed of light. But how do we reach out to someone who's helped us when they're the ones who need help? Pastor Greg Laurie answers that question today on A New Beginning. We're considering a story about Noah in the book of Genesis. This godly man sinned, but we can learn from this.

0: Noah last time and how evil things were and how Noah managed to work for God. He worked for God. He said, I want you to effectively build a giant boat. In one of the greatest practical acts of faith in all of history, Noah cut down that first gopher wood tree to build this ark. I mean, this man followed the will of God, and he sat in this boat for all of this time, and he waited on the Lord. And then when they finally reached dry land, Noah built an altar to the Lord. I mean, hey, if you'd been cooped up in a boat for that long, wouldn't you want to just run around for a while? Noah said, no, I'm going to bring a sacrifice to God. I'm going to remember that God did all of this for us. And now we read of some things that Noah did that kind of shock us. But actually, they shouldn't shock us at all. We see Noah messing up big time in Genesis chapter 9. Let's read about it. Verse 20. After the flood, Noah began to cultivate the ground and he planted a vineyard. One day he drank some wine that he had made and he became drunk and lay naked inside his tent. Ham, the father of Canaan, saw that his father was naked and went outside and told his brothers. Then Shem and Japheth took a robe and held it over their shoulders and backed into the tent to cover their father. As they did this, they looked the other way so they would not see him naked. When Noah woke up from his stupor, he learned what Ham, the youngest son, had done. Then he cursed Canaan, the son of Ham. May Canaan be cursed. May he be the lowest of servants to his relatives. Then Noah said, may the Lord God of Shem be blessed, and may Canaan be his servant. May God expand the territory of Japheth. And now may Japheth share the prosperity of Shem, and may Canaan be his servant. Noah lived another 350 years after the great flood. He lived 950 years, and then he died. Wow. Okay, what? Why did this happen? Because the Bible's an honest book. And if one of our heroes messes up, we're going to read about it. And we're going to learn from it. Just like we learn from their positive example, we'll learn from their negative example of things to not do. First point I would bring up, though, the fall of Noah shows that anyone can fall into sin. Anyone can fall into sin. No one is above or beyond temptation. It's ironic because when Noah is introduced to us in Genesis 6:9, it says he was a righteous man, blameless among the people of his time, and he walked with God. Then, of course, we're told he was a preacher of righteousness. There are a few characters in the Bible with credentials like this. He's a genuine hero of the faith, slipping. But let me say something that might surprise you, but I want you to think about this. You might be surprised to know that sometimes those who have known the Lord longer can be more vulnerable to slipping than the person who is younger in the faith. Take a small child. A small child knows they need their parent. They call out to their mommy or their daddy for everything. They can't even feed themselves yet. They're dependent upon their parent. But as they get older, they become more independent. When they become teenagers, they don't even want to see you anymore, right? But that's the whole point, isn't it? We're raising them to stand on their own two feet and think for themselves. And as we grow in our faith, initially we're so dependent on God. But after a few years have gone by, now a decade has passed, now 2 decades, now 3 decades, you've acquired a little bit of Bible knowledge, haven't you? You've worn out a few Bibles. You know a few things. In fact, you think you probably know more than you actually know. Now you're a sermon connoisseur. And you know, I like this one guy's messaging, but I don't like the other and I disagree with him. So you're an expert on everything. And here's the problem. You start lowering your guard a little bit and you think, I know all these things and I've grown so much. Okay, that's great, but wait, be on guard, because you might find yourself falling into some kind of sin. Pride goes before a fall. That's what the Bible says. Simon Peter made the mistake of boasting in the presence of the other disciples, though all deny you, I will never deny you. Jesus said, before the rooster has crowed twice, you will deny me thrice, basically. And that's exactly what happened. Consider this. Noah's not the only one who messed up later in life. Moses did too. Here's Moses, the great lawgiver. Moses, who delivered the Israelites from the bondage of Pharaoh and went through the wilderness with them. He comes to the very brink of the promised land, and he's unable to enter in because he sinned against God. And the Lord did not let him enter into the land. David, too, the great king of Israel, sinned later in life. When he should have been leading his troops into battle, he was idle. He's in his 50s. He's kicking back. And he's thinking he's above it all, and he falls into sin. And David's own son, Solomon, also fell into gross sin in his later years. Solomon was blessed with supernatural wisdom that was so great, people came from around the world to sit at his feet and learn. But then Solomon went on a sinful binge, sampling everything this world has to offer. So think of these great men of God who messed up later in life.
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2: I just want to say hi, Pastor Greg. I am writing to you from Dulag Christian Fellowship, a small but growing church here in Dulag, Leyte, Philippines. By God's grace, the Lord is drawing people in our town. We want to sincerely thank you for your faithful ministry to Harvest Christian Fellowship and A New Beginning, which has greatly influenced and encouraged us here. Many of our Bible studies and Sunday messages are inspired by your teaching style. We often adopt your outlines into Tagalog and Warai, our local dialects, so that people in our community can easily understand the gospel. Through your teachings, many here in Dulag are being strengthened and lives are being changed. We are praying for you, your family, and your team that the Lord will continue to use you powerfully for His glory. Maraming salamat po, Pastor Greg, for your faithfulness in preaching God's word.
1: What an encouragement to hear how these messages are reaching all the way to the Philippines. Do you have a story to tell? If so, would you call and share it with us? Call 866-871-1144. That's 866-871-1144. Well, we're considering Noah's failure in Genesis chapter 9. Pastor Greg is presenting his message, God Keeps His Promises.
0: Noah had done the big work already. You know, he's built the ark, he's landed the ark, he's accomplished the purpose. Now he's thinking, oh, I don't know, I've worked awfully hard. I think I'll just plant a vineyard and enjoy the fruit of my labor. And you know what happens here in this story. And this also brings up the destructive power of alcohol. Look at verse 21. He became drunk and lay naked. Do I have to tell you it's a sin to get drunk? This comes as a revelation to some people. The Bible tells us to not be drunk with wine. And I know about the destructive power of alcohol. The first 17 years of my life, I lived in an alcoholic home. My mom didn't just drink. She was a raging alcoholic, screaming and yelling every night, throwing things, passing out. And my mother, who was a beautiful woman, at the age of 70, looked like she was 90 or beyond, because the effects of her drinking had taken its toll on her, including a head-on collision that she had while driving drunk one night. It was so sad what drinking did to her life, and I saw the ruined relationships and all the rest of it, and I've seen to this day how alcohol destroys people. And even Christians. So this is something we need to be so careful of. Think of how many lives have been destroyed through it. I love how quiet it gets when I address this subject. But Noah's life stands as a warning to every person who follows Jesus, because nothing is recorded about him after his fall. It's like the next 300 years of his life are a blank. You don't want that to happen. It's good to run a race well, but it's also very important to finish a race. And so here is a man at the end of his life messing up. Thank God there's still restoration even when we fail. But we want to be so careful, because look at what his son Ham does. He sees his father in this compromised state. And by the way, the Bible suggests he deliberately put himself in that state, not just that he was drunk, but scholars tell us the Hebrew word for uncovered indicates a deliberate act, not a mere unconscious effort of drunkenness. So he was intentionally living in a bad way here, and he should have never done this, but okay, he had done it, all right? So his son Ham sees him and thinks, oh, this, I'm gonna tell everyone how badly my father messed up. And what a shame that was. The other brothers did not react that way. What do we do when we see someone who is godly falling into sin? Should we take a perverse delight in it? Should we make sure we tell as many people as possible about it? By the way some people behave, you would think the Bible says if a brother or a sister is overtaken in sin, you who are spiritual should kick them when they're down and tell as many people as possible. Well, that's not what the Bible says. It says the opposite. If a brother or a sister is overtaken in sin, we're told in Scripture, you who are spiritual should seek to restore them in a spirit of weakness, considering yourself, lest you also be tempted. In other words, be humble about this because it could be you. That could have happened to you. And our objective is never to destroy. Our objective is always to restore. I know it's hard because when you confront someone who's in sin, well, let's go back to drinking again since you love that subject so much. And so they're drinking and you're seeing it's ruining their life. You're seeing they're making horrible decisions. Man, you got to stop doing that. What are you doing? Why are you living that way? Hey man, don't judge my journey, they say. Or they say something more like, hey, don't judge my journey. Okay. Yeah, I'll tell you what. You got to change your course. I love you. I'm saying this because I care about you. See, that my objective is to help them, to get them back on their feet again. Because I'm told in James 5:19, if anyone should wander from the truth and someone should bring him back, remember this, whoever turns a sinner from the error of his way will save his soul from death and cover a multitude of sins. So, Noah was effectively a last days believer. He was waiting for the judgment of God to come through a flood. We too are last days believers. Jesus said, as it was in the days of Noah, so also will it be when the Son of Man comes back again. And what did he tell us after that? He said, so two men will be working in the field. One will be taken, the other left. Two will be in a bed. One will be taken and the other left. Then he concludes, so stay awake. You don't know when your master will show up. So let me ask you this in closing. If Christ were to come back today or tonight, would you be one of the ones who would be caught up to meet him in the air, or would you be one of the ones who would be left behind? You don't want to be, because then a great tribulation period is coming. It's going to be a horrible time. You want to be ready for the Lord's return. Or maybe I'm talking to somebody right now who, like Noah, you've fallen. You're like that lady in that commercial. I've fallen and I can't get up. You need someone to help you, and God will help you. He'll pull you up and he'll forgive you, not condemn you. He died for your sin and he loves you. Even when you fail, even when you fall short, he'll give you a second chance, but you must call out to him. And as we close our message today, I want to extend an invitation for any of you to believe in Jesus Christ, to be forgiven of your sin and know with certainty that you'll go to heaven when you die, and know with certainty that you'll be ready for the Lord's return. And if you've fallen, to be restored and get back up on your feet spiritually. If you need to make a commitment to Christ, a recommitment to him, why don't you do it right now? Let's all pray. Father, thank you for your word to us. And I pray that you will speak to every heart here, everyone watching and listening, wherever they are. They're loved by you with an everlasting love. And you want to bring them into relationship with yourself. Help them to respond now. In Jesus' name I pray. Amen.

0: 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It's called A Great Awakening, the story of George Whitefield.
1: 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Awaken!
0: Pastor Greg, there's a scene in the movie where a rather tired, stuffy old preacher reads a scripture with absolutely no conviction, then half-heartedly introduces George Whitefield as the guest speaker. And Whitefield steps up with his thunderous voice and his explosive passion, and the people are just riveted. But at the end, the old preacher is so incensed, he tells Whitefield never to come back again. And if I'm remembering right, you had a similar experience when you were a young preacher. Isn't that right?
2: Yeah, it's really true. And if you've seen the Jesus Revolution film, you'll remember that it was depicted there. But basically, I was invited to go speak at a church where another pastor had been speaking previously, but he wasn't coming that week. And they were supposed to tell them they were sending the very young man, Greg Laurie, up to speak. I think I was 18 years old, and They didn't know I was coming. So I walked up to the man that was clearly in charge and made sure everyone knew that. And they said, "Hello, my name is Greg Laurie. I'm from Calvary Chapel, and I've been asked to speak here tonight." He said, "Well, no one told me that you were speaking." "Oh, no, I've been asked to speak." And he goes, "Well, I'm not sure I believe that. Why don't you just go sit there in that pew and we'll wait to see if the other speaker shows up," which was kind of insulting, frankly. And I sat there and I waited because I knew he wasn't coming. I knew he was the guy. And then finally he said, "Okay, you can speak just this one time." Hardly a vote of confidence, but the Lord blessed that night. And that became the beginning of our ministry. And there's a very similar scene in this film that we're offering our listeners called A Great Awakening, where young George Whitefield gets up to speak and the elderly preacher got up and gave him the worst introduction imaginable. And then Whitefield got up there and he began to speak and quickly realized he wasn't going to read from these notes he had written out. He was going to speak more spontaneously. And he pounds the pulpit and dust comes out of the old Bible that was probably never opened. And he begins to preach. And it's one of the greatest scenes in the whole film. In fact, here's the scene. Listen to this.
3: The congregation has grown quite large, presumably in anticipation of our guest speaker, who has excited many of late and created not a little following for himself.
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5: So is the devil.
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5: I will not be a velvet-mouthed preacher.
1: Do not be deceived! You may have a religious head, and yet have the devil in your heart. Our Lord speaks the same words to you as surely as he spoke them to Nicodemus of old. You must be born again.
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0: 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And then, if you'd like to make a change today in your relationship with God, Pastor Greg has some additional thoughts to share.
2: Maybe as you've been listening to this message, you've thought, I wish I could come into this relationship with God. I just don't know how. Let me tell you how you can come into a relationship with God right here, right now. First of all, you need to recognize you need God. You need to admit you're a sinner. I know some people choke on that word, but the Bible says all have sinned and fallen short of the glory of God. But then you need to recognize that Jesus Christ, the Son of God, died on the cross for your sin. The Bible says, while we were yet sinners, Christ died for us. And then you need to believe in Jesus. Jesus put it this way, for God so loved the world, he gave his only begotten Son, and whosoever believes in him should not perish, but have everlasting life. You might ask, how does one believe in Jesus? To believe means to put your faith and trust in Christ alone, and to receive him into your life as your own friend, Savior, and Lord. The Bible says, for as many as received him, he gave them the power to become sons of God. Would you like to receive Christ? And by that I mean, would you like to ask Jesus to enter into your life and be your Savior, your friend, your Lord? If so, you can just pray this prayer after me. It's a simple prayer. You can pray it out loud if you would like, or you could pray it in the quietness of your heart. But if you want Jesus Christ to forgive you of your sin, if you want to go to heaven when you die, or maybe you want to make a recommitment to the Lord, just pray this prayer after me now. Pray these words if you would. Lord Jesus, I know that I'm a sinner, but I know that you're the Savior who died on the cross for my sin. I turn now from my sin, and I ask you to come into my life and forgive me of all of my sin. Thank you for loving me. Thank you for hearing this prayer, and thank you for answering this prayer. In Jesus' name I pray, amen. Hey, if you just prayed that prayer, I want to congratulate you and say, welcome to the family of God.
0: Yeah, that's right. 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
12: Hi, I'm Johnny Erickson Tata. And if I let them, my emotions can sure drag me down, especially in the morning when I wake up with aches and pains. But that's when I have to call my spirit to attention and tell it to get into alignment with the Holy Spirit. I do what King David did. I talk to my soul, just like he did in Psalm 42, where he said, "Why art thou downcast, O my soul? Why are you so disquieted within me? Put your hope in God, your Savior." Look, friend, like the hymn goes, our souls are prone to wander. Constantly we have to remind our wayward, stubborn soul to take instructions from God, not from our unstable, unpredictable emotions. So today, if you find your heart wandering away, flirting with some silly fantasy, or insisting it wants time off from obeying God, call it into alignment with Psalm 42. Yep, talking to

0: It's the weekend, and a lot of us are recovering from our week in the workplace. Through our occupation, we earn a living so our families can have the resources needed to sustain our chosen lifestyle. That's as God designed it. And today, on Insight for Living, Chuck Swindoll reminds us that the rhythm of our work should include leisure. That's not a command to take a vacation. Rather, it's a spiritual attitude that creates space for knowing God and enjoying His presence. So let's resume our study that Chuck titled, Strengthening Your Grip on Leisure.
1: Back into chapter 1 of Genesis, where it reads, God created. Do you observe what God did? He says that the earth was formless and void, and there was darkness over the surface of the troubled waters. And in God's genius, He put together form and order out of that which was void of both. God came on the scene, and as He found it in disarray, He began to put it together in an orderly, organized fashion. He loves order. And it began to display the beauty of His handiwork, and He flung the stars into space, and He called light in, and He separated matter that was solid from matter that was space, and He pushed it aside, and He built the canvas of the universe above us, and He painted His world there that still displays His glory. He put it all together so that mankind throughout time would, in just viewing the spaces above Him, see the glory of God. It's fabulous when you enter into the experience of this creative act. Oh, I cannot create something from nothing. I must begin with where I am and use the matter He's given me in my head. But there are recesses there that are never, ever expressed unless I take time to create. For you, it may not be the writing of a book or the putting together of poetry or the study of animals or flowers or the world of a garden and watching it grow. But to have leisure means you find a way of expressing that part of you that makes you you. I love it that God did not simply create and then stand back and move on to the next. He communicated. See verse 22, it's right here in front of us. He talked to the birds and to those fishes, and He says, be fruitful and multiply and fill the waters in the seas and let the birds multiply in the on the earth. He reached out and He got in touch. Verse 31 says that He found favor in it. It was very good, including the making of man and woman. His creative work that led to His communication was not a waste of time. It was not a little significant. It was not lazy or irresponsible. It was a full expression of divinity. He communicated. He talked. And on top of it all, that beautiful weekend that followed, isn't it great? Verse 2. He set aside His work and He rested. He invented the weekend. You ask the average Southern Californian if he had a good weekend, you know what he'll tell you? He'll tell you where he went, how far he drove, how much he spent, what all he was involved in doing. And he still doesn't answer the question, did you have a good weekend? T.S. Eliot, with fierce cynicism, writes, and the wind shall say, here were a decent, godless people, their only monument, an asphalt road, and 1,000 lost golf balls. Look again, God stopped. He wasn't tired. It wasn't because there was not something else to do. It wasn't because He had run out of things to fill His time. It was a deliberate stopping of work so that there could be a deliberate beginning of leisure to look at

0: to gather the value of it, to think it through. Forgive me if it just shocks you, but to enjoy it all. We are a crazy bunch, ladies and gentlemen, really crazy. As soon as we are unproductive, meaning turning something out with our hands, and as soon as the only purpose is enjoyment, guilt comes up out of the swamp. I mean, ready to latch onto you, and he is green, and he's got barbs all over him, and fangs that drip with venom. What in the world is happening to our generation? Why must every moment be so blame productive? For what? For what? How much will it take to satisfy? Rockefeller answers wisely, a little bit more than a man has. You want my definition of leisure? Whether you want it or not, I'm giving it to you. It means taking time to imitate God. That's leisure. Taking time to imitate God. My son and I were in a Hallmark store a number of years ago, my older son and I. As I recall, we were looking for a Mother's Day card, and they got so mushy that he began to lose interest in them right away. And he moved back to the posters that were held back in a large rack in the rear of that store. And then he called me back after he studied them for several minutes, and he found one that he liked. I'll never forget it. It was a large picture of a boat sitting on a lake. The sun was either just setting or just rising from the behind the bushes there along the shoreline. Two lazy fishing lines were in the water with little ripples running out from them. And at the bottom of this quiet scene, two words: take time. Take time. He put his arm around me and he said, "Dad, I like that. The only longing in my heart is that I didn't take enough time." Irretrievable. Take time. Time to rest. Time to think. Time to communicate. Time to listen. Time to create. Time to know God. A.W. Tozer wrote, "May not the inadequacy of much of our spiritual experience be traced back to our habit of skipping through the corridor of the kingdom as children in the marketplace, always chattering about everything, but pausing to learn the true value of nothing." Chatter, chatter, chatter, talk, talk, talk, Sunday, Sunday, Sunday, church, church, church, Bible, Bible, Bible, pausing to learn the true value of nothing. Why? Because of the absence of leisure. When is the last time you read a good book all the way through and you didn't skip the poems? When was the last time you took that magazine and you took time to digest it right down to the art and the choice of color for those pictures that were chosen by a very highly trained, well-paid staff of editors? When was the last magazine you really digested? The last time you took a portion of God's word and just lived in it long enough to get deeper than print on the page. For some of you, it has been years. It says that God planted the garden in the east, verse 8, chapter 2. He placed the man there whom he had formed. He caused everything to grow that was in that garden. That must have been something beautiful. And as it grew, he watched man, he observed man as he was alone in the garden, tilling it, moving about through it. And by the way, work was created by God, and it's not a part of the curse. The sweat on the brow is a part of the curse. The thorns and thistles that would later grow in the garden, but not tilling the soil. He told man to keep it, and man did. But God began to notice something missing. There was a relationship missing in man's life. And it says in verse 18, the Lord said, it is not good for the man to be alone. You ever notice this? Man did not come to God one day and say, God, I mean, I've had it in the garden alone. I am really up to here with those lonely days and nights. It says God saw that it was not good for man to be alone. You know how God knew that? He took time to observe. He related. He anticipated the need before Adam even said it. Communication is that verbal relationship. Oh, but relating to people, that's that nonverbal. That's that being in touch, that ability to see without their having to say. That's part of leisure. You take time to study how your child is made. You observe that this is unlike your other children, and you move in to help. That's relating. And that's building a friendship. It takes time. You can't skate if you want it to be a real friendship. I was humored to hear from one of our staff members this past week. Someone had sent him a thank you note for something he had done related to his ministry, and the top of this thank you note was a cartoon. It was a picture of a thief with a gun out, pointing it to this victim, saying, give me all your valuables. And the victim was stuffing all of his friends into a sack. What do you stuff in the sack when the thief says, give me everything that's valuable? If you spend enough time in leisure thinking through life, you stuff your friends there. Joseph Piper, P-I-E-P-E-R, wrote a book in German. It was later translated into English called Leisure, The Basis of Culture. Don't miss that. The basis. Joseph Piper believes that leisure is the very basis of a culture, not the luxury. Leisure is an attitude of mind and a condition of the soul that fosters the capacity to perceive the reality of the world. He maintains that in our Western world, total labor has vanquished leisure. Unless we regain the art of silence and insight, the ability for non-activity, unless we substitute true leisure for our hectic amusements, we will destroy our culture and ourselves. Culture depends for its very existence on leisure, and leisure in its turn is not possible unless it has a durable, living link with divine worship. It takes time, quietness, solitude. Oh, I hear you. I understand where you're coming from. Where you're coming from is where I live. I'm amazed at how people feel that I'm sort of in another world, and I just kind of jump out of the study one day a week and then just jump back in again. Hey, I battle this thing like mad. Of all six people in our family, I am the most anxious. I say to my shame, I worry more than anyone else in our family. I am usually the most negative. I am seldom the one with the most vision and faith. That's my wife. That's her role. And God brings me up short sometime in those anxious moments and says, there are two pieces of counsel I want you to get, and then I want you to share. One of them is based on Matthew chapter 6, where Jesus is speaking. Love it. I need it. Matthew 6, verse 24 through verse 34. Jesus says, you cannot serve two masters. You will hate one and love the other, or you will hold to one and despise the other. You can't serve God and money. You can't come to know God and live and serve a competitive world, live in and can serve it and worship it. You cannot serve God and money. Gentlemen, ladies, You cannot serve both. Jesus said it. If your pursuit is to make a whole lot of money, you cannot serve God. Now, in the serving of God, He may graciously give you the outflow of prosperity, but you cannot serve money and at the same time tell yourself you're serving God. He said it. Now, believe this. And then throughout the rest of this passage, He says time and again, do not be anxious, do not be anxious, do not be anxious, do not be anxious. You know what I get from this? It took Him four times for me to get it. That's how slow I am. Deliberately stop being absorbed with worry. That's the first piece of counsel if you want to handle leisure. Deliberately stop it. That means you make a conscious determination to stop it. Deliberately stop being worried. You know what we worry about? Non-essentials, unchangeables, and impossibles. They're all here. What are we going to have for supper? Oh, we had that last night. When am I going to get a new sport coat? I'm tired of blue. When am I going to ever get that gray sport coat? What are you going to wear tomorrow night? Oh, don't wear that. What are we going to have to drink tonight? What, you want iced tea or coffee? All right, what do you want? Who really cares? Whether you wear blue, gray, green, or chartreuse, who cares? It's a non-essential. Who can add one inch to his stature, verse 27, by worrying? 6'9", junior high girl. No problem. You just need a 7'1" boy to go around with. You can't shrink one inch by worrying that you're 6'9" and only 13 years old. And who of you, by being anxious about tomorrow, will change one blessed thing about tomorrow? Nobody. That's impossible. So lay back. Now, let me tell you that when you do handle your worry factor, when you do deal with it, you'll get rid of the plastic. Doesn't mean the credit cards, though that might not be a bad idea. You'll get rid of the plastic stuff in your life. John Steinbeck, when everybody else was telling him to retire and watch out for the cholesterol intake and he should lay back and relax and you know, do those things that you normally think of, buy a rocker and rock in it, decided to get his dog named Charlie and to get a truck and to drive thousands of miles across America and see what he observed. Put it in a book called Travels with Charlie in Search of America. Now that is a creative title, isn't it? He said he discovered that we're living in a cellophane age. Everything's plastic. He stopped at a little cafe one evening. He said the table linen was plastic. The butter dish, plastic. The sugar and crackers were wrapped in cellophane. The jelly was in a small plastic coffin sealed with cellophane. It was early evening. I was the only customer. Even the waitress wore a sponge apron. She wasn't happy. She wasn't unhappy. She wasn't anything. Later, a friend told him, if in all of your travels you come on a man with guts, mark the place. I want to see him. I haven't seen anything but cowardice and expediency. This used to be a nation of giants. Where have the giants gone? You can't defend a nation with a board of directors. It takes men. Where are they? You know why there aren't men? Because there isn't leisure. Ladies and gentlemen, you have to deliberately stop worrying about the non-essentials, unchangeables, and the impossibles. Hebrews 4, don't take the time to turn. Says we got to be afraid of missing that rest. There remains a rest. You know what it tells me? It tells me, secondly, consciously start taking time for leisure. Consciously start taking time for leisure. I'll tell you what, your world will come together. You'd be amazed. I'm starting to do that. It's amazing what insights God gives you when you're at leisure. A very hassled, weary, exhausted father on Friday evening stumbled into his front door thinking, what a great evening to sit in my favorite easy chair and to relax with a paper. He turned the knob very gingerly so that the children would not know he was home yet. He closed the door very quietly, found his slippers, and just as soon as he sat down in the chair with his paper, suddenly he looked up and there was his son in his lap saying, "Hi, Dad, let's play." Realizing his need to be quiet and to repair, he thought, "What could I have him do?" There had been a moon probe that week, and the newspaper carried a large picture of Earth that was taken from some distance away, and he thought, "I'll get some scissors, and I'll cut this into a puzzle." So he cut the huge picture of the Earth into pieces of various shapes and sizes, and he gave the boy a cellophane tape and said, "Here's a puzzle. You go to your room, and when you get it finished, you bring it back after you tape it all together." He thought he had bought an hour, maybe two. 10 minutes' time, the son was back. "There it is, Dad." Held it up. He said, "How did you do that so quick?" He says, "It's easy, Dad. You see, there's a picture of a man on the back." "And Daddy, when you put the man together, the world comes together." Ladies and gentlemen, not until we put the man together will the world come together. Not until. May we bow together. God promises forgiveness, peace, purpose, direction, hope, security, identity, even the relief so you can laugh again and think and live with yourself. If you'll come to the man, put him together, and your world will come together.
1: Dear Father, we realize that in this world in which we live, there are enemies that attack. And one of the greatest of all the enemies is the tendency within us to worry. What a waste of time that is. We remember the words of your son, which we have just heard today, that we are not to be anxious. We're not to be anxious about tomorrow. We're not to be anxious about today. Deliver us from the sin of worry. Once that is conquered, once we've taken care of that, leisure will come easier and more often, and we will get the most out of it. So we pray that we will set aside the things that drain us, drain our energy and drain our time, and keep us in the grip of disturbance and inner turmoil. So I pray that you will make that happen, Father, in a very special way. Next, Lord, I pray that you will help us to realize the value of Christ being the center of our existence. As the little boy discovered, when you put the man together, the world comes together. So help us, we pray, to come to terms with this and to remember that you have promised us peace in this life. You have given us a purpose and a direction and a hope and a security that comes with Christ. Therefore, I pray that we may be able to relax in that and truly enter into the rest that you have provided for us through him. Therefore, Lord, I pray that you will enable us as we come to terms with these things to fully and completely rest in you, our shield and our defender. Especially do I pray for those who have been strangers to this life and lifestyle. May they come to realize its value and reap the benefits of that in the days and the years to come. I pray all of this in the name of Jesus, who loved us and gave himself for us, even your Son, Christ the Lord. Amen.
2: 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I thought God had forsaken me. 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It's all a part of God's plan for His glory, the good, the hard, the sad, and the bad. 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I'm Bill Meyer. 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
7: So what you've got is you've got Jesus, right? He's equal with God, but he has submitted himself to the Father in the role that he plays in the Trinity. So you can't say that submission implies inequality, because Jesus is fully God and submitted to the Father. Equal in essence, different in role. Same thing in marriage.
6: 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Greer. I'm your host, Molly Vitovich. 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But right now, we're going to jump right into what some might say is a controversial subject. It's the biblical roles of husbands and wives. Wait, you mean we're supposed to be aliens in our own homes too? Well, whether you're single, married, divorced, or widowed, you'll want to keep listening. So let's turn back to the book of 1 Peter chapter 3. Pastor JD called this teaching Marriage and the Gospel.
7: 1 Peter chapter 3, I want to read to you the first 7 verses of this chapter as our text for this morning. And so you listen here as I read to you. Likewise, wives, be subject to your own husbands, so that even if some do not obey the word, they may be won without a word by the conduct of their wives when they see your respectful and pure conduct. Do not let your adorning be external, the braiding of hair and the putting on of gold jewelry or the clothing that you wear, but let your adorning be the hidden person of the heart, with the imperishable beauty of a gentle and quiet spirit, which in God's sight is very precious. Verse 5, for this is how the holy women who hoped in God used to adorn themselves, by submitting to their own husbands, as Sarah obeyed Abraham, calling him Lord. And you are her children if you do good and do not fear anything that is terrifying or frightening. Verse 7, likewise, husbands, Live with your wives in an understanding way, showing honor to the woman as the weaker vessel, since they are heirs with you of the grace of life, so that your prayers may not be hindered. Oh my goodness. This passage really ought to have a wick coming out of it. It's like a powder keg, the way this blows up. I will acknowledge to you that it does not matter what I say about this passage this morning. I am going to get beaten like a pinata. I realize that. But don't hate me. Don't hate me. I'm just the mail carrier. I'm not the mail writer. And I'm working my way through this book, and I can't just skip this passage. In fact, that's one of the reasons why we work our way through books of the Bible, because then it becomes less about what I think you need to hear and less about what you think you need to hear and more about what God thinks we need to hear. If we're committed to the teachings of the Bible, that means we go through them and we give weight to what God gives weight to. I'm going to do my best to explain to you what this means, but really realize that if we're going to be a church that's built around the word and not around the personality of the pastor and not around the whims of the people, then this is the kind of stuff that we go through. All right. So we're going to do it. People look at this passage and they think this is crazy. It is outdated. It is backwards. We have moved way beyond this as a culture. Well, I would encourage you first just to start by thinking about what it means for Jesus to be Lord to you. For Jesus to be Lord means that we don't follow him because on each issue he makes the most sense to us or because we immediately agree with what he says. In fact, a lot of what he says rubs us the wrong way. We follow Jesus because he is Lord and because his word is sovereign in our lives. I would very humbly suggest to you that if you are the kind of person that has to be convinced on each and every issue before you will follow what Jesus says, you don't understand what it means for Jesus to be Lord. Jesus didn't come to give like suggestions for living that you consider and you evaluate, and then if you agree with him and ratify it, then you'll put it into practice. He didn't come to have a democracy where you vote and give referendums on what you like and what you don't like. For Jesus to be Lord means that you trust him. You trust that because he's God and because he's Lord, that he makes the rules and he's the creator, and we follow what he says regardless of how it strikes us at first. I've noticed that a lot of people feign love and respect for this book, the Bible. But you can see they don't really love and respect this book because of their attitude toward passages like this one. A lot of people will hear this and they will run out immediately and find somebody in some commentary who will explain away what Peter says here, why Peter doesn't really mean what he says. Romans 1 calls that the suppression of truth. Peter will call that twisting the scriptures to your own destruction. And by the way, as far as our culture having moved beyond this, I would just encourage you, just very soberly, to think about the condition of marriages in our culture right now. And then ask yourself, are we really in a place to say that we've moved beyond all this stuff? I mean, divorce rates are at an all-time high. More and more people just aren't getting married because they don't even feel like dealing with the whole process. Saw a study this week that said that in our area here, 41% of the children that are born in this area are now born out of wedlock, mostly into single-parent homes. So I would just say that maybe we haven't moved beyond this as far as we think we have. And by the way, I'll just say this. For a lot of us that are married, it seems that when I get familiar with marriages, even ones in our church, we got a lot of situations where people are living together as roommates, and they've learned how to like forge the peace in the house, but they're living two separate lives, going two separate directions. It's not that beauty and that oneness that you anticipated when you were dating and getting engaged and thought about being married. So again, I would just suggest to you that maybe we not brush this off so quickly as if we had matured past it and we're all so blissfully happy in our marriages and so is our culture. You say, well, yeah, but this passage is going backwards. It's going back into old chauvinistic patriarchy. No, most of you have never really seen this lived out in the way I'm going to explain it to you, which is how I think Peter meant it. In fact, it reminds me of what G.K. Chesterton, the famous British philosopher, theologian, said at the end of the 19th century. He said, the Christian ideal has not been tried and found wanting. It has been found difficult and left untried. So I would just say to you, at least hear me out. Hear me out with an open heart and think about the fact, if it sounds going to sound sacrilegious for me to say it, but think about the fact that maybe, if you're a big skeptic, maybe, just maybe, God's ways are better than your ways after all. Okay? 1 Peter chapter 3, verse 1. Likewise, wives, be subject to your own husbands. All right, so let's start with that word likewise. What does the word likewise mean? likewise means in the same way. If you remember, Peter's been talking about various relationships and earthly institutions that God has set up on earth. Things like, remember, government, things like authority structures. And what Peter explained to us in chapter 2 was that God has a couple of purposes for those. One of his purposes is to reveal himself. He reveals himself in the created order, shows us dimensions of him. Our earthly relationships become tangible demonstrations of parts of his character. His other purpose was to keep order on the earth. Likewise, in the same way, marriage is an earthly institution that God has set up to reveal himself and to provide stability. For both of those reasons, Peter says, God gave the man a leadership role to play in the home. This has, listen, nothing to do with women being inferior. There is no hint of that in this passage. In fact, it's downright denied. Peter says to the husbands, verse 7, your wives are heirs with you of the grace of life. The promises and the privileges of salvation are equal, which means that men and women are essentially equal. When God talks about the creation of the male and female in Genesis 1:27, it says he created them both in the image of God, male and female. There were parts of the image of God that were displayed in the man. There were some parts that were displayed in the woman, but they were both made in the image of God, which makes them equal in essence. Right? So there is equality in essence. There is not the slightest hint of inferiority because we have a common creation, the image of God, and a common redemption, salvation through Jesus Christ. You say, well, what about that line about them being the weaker vessel? Doesn't that imply inferiority? No, that's not what that means. I'm going to show you that here in a minute. Okay, you say, well, yeah, but if the husband is given the leadership role, that implies that he is superior. No, as I pointed out to you before, even in the Trinity, there is submission. The Trinity is the idea, the doctrine that the Bible teaches that there's one God, only one God, but he exists eternally in three persons, Father, Son, and Holy Spirit. And Jesus, the Son, made very clear that he was submitted to God the Father. So what you've got is you've got Jesus, who is fully God, right? He's equal with God, but he has submitted himself to the Father in the role that he plays in the Trinity. So you can't say that submission implies inequality because Jesus is fully God and submitted to the Father. Equal in essence, different in role. Same thing in marriage. God ordained marriage to reveal himself. Men and women do that through different ways. And when you mess with that, you're messing with how God intended for us to learn some things about himself. So don't say submission makes you inferior because that would be what we would call a Christological heresy. You'd be saying that Jesus is inferior to the Father by virtue of the fact that he's submissive to the Father, which would mean you were saying that Jesus is less than God and Jesus can't be less than God because Jesus is fully God because the Trinity is one God, three persons. So it's more than just like, you know, a difference of opinion. We're talking about the very nature of God here. God is fully God in all the persons. It's not three different gods. It's one God, equal in essence, different in roles.
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7: There's also a practical dimension to this. I mentioned it's how God keeps order. It's like when two cars are merging into one lane. You got to know who has the right of way or you're going to have an accident. There is a pattern that God set so that men and women could live together in peace and harmony. That doesn't mean, by the way, that women are not to lead in the workplace or the government or society. That's not what this passage is talking about. It doesn't say women be subject to men. His only arena that he's talking about here is the home. So I talk with girls and I'm like, well, I don't really trust men. I don't either. You only need to trust one, your husband. That's it. You say, well, the guy that I'm married to doesn't deserve my submission. That's not the point. Jesus does. It's not about what your husband deserves. It's about what Jesus commands. Your husband might not deserve your submission, but Jesus does. And a few weeks ago, if you remember, I explained to you how Peter talked about our lives being like spiritual sacrifices that we offer to Jesus. Your submission to your husband is like a sacrifice that you offer to Jesus. Your husband may not be worthy of it, but Jesus most certainly is. And you were saying, Jesus, this is in response to you, to your command and what you're worthy of. Now, before we go any further in this, let's take a look at the instruction that Peter gives to the husbands, because you got to put these together to make the whole thing make sense. 1 Peter 3:7, give honor to the wife as to the weaker vessel. All right, first, there's that difficult phrase, weaker. This is not weaker in terms of intelligence or even capacities for leadership or wisdom. Commentators say that it means three different things, okay? Number one, first of all, wives are usually, literally, physically weaker. The word vessel that he attaches weaker to is a word that's used all throughout the Bible, and it's almost always a reference to the human body. Generally speaking, most husbands can overpower their wives. Generally speaking, and I've seen a few of you girls that could give your husbands a run for your money, but generally speaking, men are physically more powerful than their wives. So that would be the first thing that he means there. Number two, they are weaker in position of authority, right? I mean, he's just spent six verses explaining that wives should be subject to their husband. So positionally, they are weaker. So that's another reference that he has. Thirdly, it could mean, weaker in terms of the way that women are wired emotionally. Women are, generally speaking, more sensitive and more intuitive than men are. I don't really feel like there's a whole lot of disagreement about this. I've heard it described in a number of different ways. One is that, you know, men are like waffles. You ever heard this analogy? Waffles, because you got various compartments and you can pour syrup in one compartment and it won't get over in another compartment. And that's how guys are, because, you know, they got something going on in one part of their life and it doesn't affect the other parts of their lives. They just kind of section it off. Whereas women, in contrast, are more like spaghetti, so that, you know, this on this part of the plate actually connects way over here to this part of the plate, and nothing is ever going on in isolation. Here's an example. My wife and I, if I'm having a bad day, if Veronica and I aren't getting along, I think, well, let's just have sex and forget about it. Let's just start over. Sex is like the reset button. You know, it's like taking a hot shower after a long day. You just kind of, you know, wash all the stress off of you and the difficulty. That's just how most guys work. Unfortunately, that's not how she works. For her, sex is like the topping on a sundae. There has to be a lot of sweetness under it, building up to it. Guys, that is a great analogy, okay? You got to write that down and think about it. It's got to be a lot of sweetness building up to it all day for it to be the right topping on that sundae. All right, so the flip side of that, though, is that women are usually able to intuit and to feel things that guys are often blind to. Any guy that I've ever talked to is honest about his marriage says that, yes, my wife is able to pick up on things, nuances, pick up on relational clues that I'm usually completely oblivious to. So if that is the case, think of this word weaker almost in terms of how you'd say the difference between a crowbar and a thermometer. Right? I mean, a crowbar is the kind of thing you pry a door open with. You don't want to take a thermometer and try to pry a door open because it'll break. It's weaker in that sense. But the thermometer is also able to pick up some nuances that the crowbar is not really attuned to. You know, you can't stick a crowbar in your mouth or your rear end and figure out what your temperature is. But a thermometer, on the other hand, that's the kind of thing that picks up those kinds of temperature differences, or the difference between a thermos and a wine glass. A thermos, you know, you throw it in the back of your pickup truck. It's got old stale coffee in it and it's fine, but a wine glass is the kind of thing you keep the finest of beverages in. Hebrew scholars say that you can even see this in how God describes the original creation of men and women. There are two different words that are used in Hebrew to describe how men and women are created. When God created the man, the Hebrew word that he used was bara. But I know that all the Hebrew words I say all sound like, you know, like I put this strange intonation with them. That's because Hebrew is a very guttural language. And that just sounds like what God did with the man. It's just, it's just like spit and dirt, and God makes the man. That's what the implication is. But when he gets around to talking about the creation of the woman, he uses a Hebrew word that means crafted or designed. He fashioned her. I like to think of it like the difference between a Jeep and a Ferrari, right? A Jeep, you take it off road, you beat it up, you get it dirty. Who cares? You kind of like it that way. You don't want to get into your Jeep and have it smell like the perfume counter at Nordstrom's. You like it to have a certain rugged quality. Right, Ferraris, though, you don't take that off-roading. It's well-crafted. It's got nice lines. You just want to look at it. That's what you do. That's reality, right? Girls are designed differently than guys. If a girl wears skin-tight pants, that's a problem for most guys. If I wore skinny jeans up here, most of you girls would either burst out laughing or throw up, and probably a combination of the two. Wearing skinny jeans is wrong for both guys and girls, but for entirely different reasons. For girls, it's wrong because it's tempting. For guys, it's wrong because it's nauseating, right? Right. So he says weaker vessel. Think of it in those terms. Weaker in terms of physical characteristics. Weaker in terms of position, the first six verses. And perhaps he means weaker in terms of the emotional sensitivity that she's designed with. So he says to the husband, as the weaker vessel, you must honor her. Honor here, by the way, means prefer her. It's a different word for honor than that which he used in chapter 2 when he was talking about the government authorities. In Greek, this word honor means prioritizing her, to prefer her, to use, husbands, listen, to use your position of strength, any position of authority that you do have to serve her, not yourself, like Christ did for you. Both of you are to preach the gospel to the world in how you relate to each other. The wife, by how she submits. The husband, by how he serves. Now, let's put all that together, and let me show you what this means, and then I'm going to give you a few examples. And then I'm going to show you a couple other verses that he gives, and then I'm going to bring up the varsity squad here on the stage. My wife is going to come up, and she's going to do a little question and answer, because I feel like it would probably be better coming from her perspective on some of this stuff than mine. So that's what's coming here toward the end. All right, so let me put this together for you a little bit, though. Men, you should never lead independent of your wife. Your leadership is not something that is independent of your wife. You weren't given this role because you make better decisions. For many of you men, you don't make better decisions. Some of your wives are better with money. You get an unexpected bonus, and you start thinking immediately of buying a couple of new pieces to add to your deer head collection. And she's like, you know, we probably ought to be saving for this or for that, And she is a gift of God to you because she sees certain things better than you do. She is a gift of God to save you from your own stupidity. And if you don't listen to her and consult with her, you're a fool. I talk to my wife about everything that we are doing in our family. It is rare that we are not able to talk and to pray and able to come to consensus. And by the way, if we can't come to consensus on things, almost every time I will postpone the decision. While we pray about it and we keep talking it out until we come to consensus. I can count to you on the number of times, and I'll get to this in a minute, when I've actually had to say, no, this is what we got to do. By the way, the husband is never told to demand submission from his wife. Never. The wife may be told to submit, but the husband is never told to demand it. You look every passage in the New Testament that talks about this, it's always something to the wife, not to the man. So in other words, it's never his to demand from her. It is hers that she gives to him. Men, you are to use your position of authority to serve her, not yourself. When we can't come to an agreement, she and I have to decide, is this a situation where I really have to think of the best interest of the family and make a decision that she disagrees with? If it's not in the best interest of the family, I am to honor her and serve her and prefer her and to prioritize her every single time. Let me give you a few examples, okay? Because I don't want you to think of this all up here. Let's get it down into the nitty gritty. It's date night and we can't decide where to go to eat. She wants to go Italian because she always wants to go Italian. And I want red meat. I want steak, okay? Who wins? Easy. She wins. She wins. Honor her. Prefer her means that she wins. Picking colors and furniture out in our house. Who wins? She wins. Because I honor her and I prefer her. I just say, please don't let every room in the house be pink. because that would be harmful to me and my son. But other than that, she gets to make the call. Okay? You got an extra $300 in your budget 1 month, and she wants a new dress, and you want golf clubs, and you can't get both. What do you do, men? Easy. Easy. That's an easy one. You honor her. You prefer her. You serve her. That's right.
6: What a privilege to outdo one another in showing honor. You just heard the first half of Pastor JD's teaching titled Marriage and the Gospel. No scorecards here on Summit Life. The book of Revelation can feel overwhelming, so a lot of people either obsess over it or they avoid it altogether. And we're not going to do either of those as we study it together beginning this September here on the program. But until then, we do have a special offer for you. Scripture tells us that there's actually a blessing for those who read it, hear it, and take it to heart. 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
8: My hope is that people move from fear to confidence.
6: That's so
8: Revelation
6: good.
8: Was written to strengthen believers, not to overwhelm or confuse them.
6: Right.
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6: Yes.
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0: Just recently, we heard from a listener who's going through maybe one of the hardest chapters of her whole life. 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
12: You ever feel like one big no button as a mom? Has the word no lost its power because you're saying it 24/7? Hi, I'm Dana Gresh, founder of True Girl. When our kids are little and we're trying to keep them safe from harmful things, it is a season of saying no. But as they grow and are learning to make their own decisions, don't be a parent who's consumed with the rules and weak on relationship. The Apostle Paul is a good example of this. Previous to his encounter with Christ on the Damascus Road, he was fixated on the rules. He was a good man and a zealous religious leader whose language for righteousness was based on following rules. Then he met Jesus, and his heart was won. Emphasize relationship with God and you when you present rules to your kids. Say yes as much as you can, so when you do need to enforce God's law outright, it stands out as truly important. For more tips on how to raise your kids, go to danagresh.com.
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13: One of the many great parts of this job is getting to spend time with you every afternoon. Thank you, as always, for supporting the show. And I love the brilliant communicators I get to have on. On the next show, J. Warner Wallace and Dr. Bob Moeller. 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

known. He was beloved. He was popular. He was famous. He'd be a billionaire today. And he kept going, things are going too good. And when everything fell apart, he goes, that which I have feared has happened. It was a self-fulfilling prophecy. When we get to heaven, you're going to see how many times you set yourself up for failure by worrying instead of trusting, You think God's ever worried? No. And God made you in his image. He doesn't want you to worry. John chapter 14, verse 1, Jesus says this, don't be worried. What do I do instead of worrying? He says, believe in God and believe in me. Now, how do you do that? How do you trust God to meet your needs? Well, it's not rocket science, friends. It's just three or four things, and God makes it very clear in the Bible that if you'll do these four things, worry is going to drain out of your life. I don't want you worrying anymore. Every time you worry is a wasted second of your life. It's wasted energy. They said it doesn't change anything. It's unreasonable. It's unhelpful. It's unnatural. It's unbelief. It's unhealthy. So how do I trust God for my needs instead of worrying about my needs? Well, the Bible says you do four things. Write these down. Number one, you do this every day. It's not a one-time thing. Every day, ask him to be my shepherd. Every day, I ask Jesus to be my shepherd. The Lord is my shepherd. And if I ask him to be my shepherd, then he's going to feed, and he's going to lead, and he's going to meet my need in that day. By the way, he'll not only feed, lead, and meet your need, he can also forgive your misdeed and help you succeed. If you just trust him. So what do? You do this every morning. When you get up, you sit on the side of your bed and you say, the Lord is my shepherd. Jesus Christ, I'm expecting you to feed me, to lead me, and to meet my needs today. Help me succeed. Forgive my misdeeds. I will trust you today. And I start every day by saying, the Lord is my shepherd. You're a good God. And then I say it throughout the day. Every time you go into a meeting, the Lord is my shepherd. He's going to help me in this meeting. You got a parent-teacher conference. The Lord is my shepherd. What I'm about to hear, I may not want to hear, but he's going to feed me, lead me, and meet my needs. You got a major decision to make. The Lord is my shepherd. You might say it 10 or 15 times a day. But if you'll start saying that phrase, your worry will go down. Every time you start to worry, you need to say, the Lord is my shepherd. I'm asking Jesus Christ to feed me, to lead me, to meet my needs. And I'm not going to worry about it because he says, I've promised I will take care of your needs if you will trust me. Now in John chapter 10, Jesus says this, verse 14, 15, I am the good shepherd. When you say the Lord's my shepherd, who is that? Jesus says, I'm him. I am the Lord. I am the good shepherd. And I know my own sheep and they know me. And I lay down my life for my sheep. That's what he did on the cross. He gave his life for you. And if he loved you enough to die for you, he certainly loves you enough to feed, lead, and meet your need. Every day you need to pray the prayer that David prayed. It's this next verse, Psalm 28, verse 9. Come, Lord, save us and bless us. Be our shepherd and always carry us in your arms. He says, you can pray these things. The Lord's my shepherd. So I need to say, Lord, I need you to save me today. I need you to bless me today. I need you to be my shepherd today. I need to carry you to carry me in your arms. Do you remember when you were a little kid, your parents would go on an outing, you'd go on a picnic or a hike or, you know, you go hunting or fishing or you go to Disneyland. And at the end of the day, your little legs are so tired, mom or dad has to carry you out to the car because you're just pooped out. Your legs give out as a little kid. And that's what happens during the week sometimes. And you say, God, I am just pooped out. I am worn out. I don't think I can put one foot in front of the other. I need you to carry me right now. Carry me to the car. Take me home. Get me home. And he says, I'm your shepherd. I'll care for you. I'll bless you. I'll protect you. I'll save you. I'll guide you. I'll direct you. I'll discipline you when you need it. I'll defend you. I will do all of these things. And when you're worn out and you're tired and you can't put one foot in front of the other, I'll carry you.

0: hop on and I'll take you to the car. I'll take you home. That's what you do. Every day, ask him to be my shepherd. Number two. Second, it's very important. I give him, Jesus, first place in every area of my life. This is extremely important that I give Jesus first place in every area of my life. Now, if you're a believer, you've given him first place in your life. So I want you to be number one, but there's different parts of your life that are not under his control. And when you say, Jesus, come into my house, you need to say, have the whole house. You got access to the bedroom. You got access to the bathroom. You got access to the kitchen in my life. You got access to that closet over there where I got all kinds of stuff hidden. You got access to the garage, to the living room, to the dining room. It's all yours. Jesus, take over the whole house. Have you ever said that? Not, yeah, God, I want you to just get me to heaven. I want you to be number one in every area of my life. Now, the Bible says this, Matthew 6, verse 31 to 33. Your heavenly Father already knows perfectly well what you need. Now, let me stop right there. Your heavenly Father perfectly knows already what you need. So any need you mention to God, he already knows. Someday I'm going to do a message called Phrases You'll Never Hear God Say, like, oops. You know, you never want to hear a surgeon say that when you're laying on a table. Oops. God never says oops. God never says, well, I didn't know that. Well, slap me. You know, I didn't see that one coming. I didn't see that one coming. God will never say that. God knows your needs better than you do. You got needs. You don't even know you've got needs. God says, man, that's a big need. That's a big need in their life. They don't even see it. They're blind to it. They got a blind spot. They have no idea how many needs they've got. God knows your needs better than you do. So anytime you come to God with needs, he's not going to go, whoa, I never saw that one coming. He knew it before he made you. God, listen, allows needs in your life so you'll come to him, so he can answer that need, so you'll trust him. We looked at that circle last week. You get a need, and then you ask God to meet that need. You cry out, God meets that need, and then you trust God more, and you do that circle thousands of times. That's how you learn to trust God. If you didn't have needs, you'd never trust God. So God allows needs in your life so you can learn to trust him. But he says, I already know what you need before you even ask. And he says, and he will, not might, he will give you what you need if, here's the condition, if you give him first place in your life and you live as he wants you to. So you give God first place in every area of your life. Now, let me just tell you something. Anytime you worry, that is a warning light that particular area of your life, you have not given him first place. Every time you worry, you go, oh, that's an area where God's not number one. Any area of your life where God is not number one, you're going to worry about it. Any area of your life where God's not number one, that's going to be a source of insecurity in your life, your job or anything else. Any area in your life that is not under the lordship of Christ, is not given first place to God, that's going to be a constant source of worry and insecurity your entire life. So if nothing's first, God is first place in no area of your life, you got everything to be worried about. You might hold on to a couple areas. God, you can have the whole house, but don't have the bedroom. Then you're going to worry about that area. God, you can have every area of the house except the kitchen. Then you're going to worry about that area. It's the sign that he's not number one. It's an indication that you've got mixed up values. When you make Jesus Christ number one in every single area of your life, it really simplifies your priorities, and it also gives you a whole lot less to worry about. See, when it's given to God, then you don't have to worry about it. Too often we worry about things. We worry about physical possessions. And it's just like that. If you have fewer possessions, you have less. You know, I never worry about getting barnacles on my yacht. Because I don't have a yacht. So I've never worried about how am I going to get those barnacles off that yacht. I don't have to worry about it because my life is simplified. And the things that are in my life, I've given them to God. Now, as long as you love anything else in your life more than God, that area is going to become a source of worry to you. Just count on it. It's going to become a source of stress and a source of insecurity if you love it more than God. You're going to be victimized by worry and anxiety. And eventually, everybody has to decide, you and me and everybody else, what am I going to live for and who am I going to live for? And whatever that answer is, becomes your Lord. Some of you, your job is your Lord. For some of you, your marriage is your Lord. For some of you, your children is your Lord. Those are all good things, nothing wrong with them. They just don't deserve God's place. And when anything takes place, God, that's called an idol, and it creates stress, and it creates worry, and it creates insecurity. You know, one of the things we worry about the most, of course, is money. What I've discovered is that no matter how much or how little you've got about it, you still worry about it. You know, I've been in 164 countries, and I've seen the poorest of the poor of the poor of the poorest of the poor. And on the other hand, I know a number of billionaires and multi-billionaires. You know what I've discovered at both ends? They both worry about money. And if you don't have it, you worry about getting it. If you've got it, you worry about keeping it, saving it, spending it, investing it, protecting it. And God says, I don't want you worrying about that. I'll take care of all your needs. So every day I ask Jesus to be my shepherd. The Lord is my shepherd. Say it 50 times a day. And then I give him first place in every area of my life. Here's the third thing. This is the third thing God wants to say to you, and we're going to cover this more in detail next week. Relax. Relax and give him my worries in prayer. God wants you to relax. He wants you to give him your worries in prayer. And you say, Jesus, just take these things I'm worried about. And you just hand them over to him. You know, last week we talked about counting your blessings. I said, you know, look at all the things God has done for you in your life that are good. I said, make a list. Make a list of all the good things God's done for you. And when you start getting down, pull out that list and read, wow, God really has been good to me. The freedom I have a brain, I can see, I can hear. All of the many things that you take for granted. So you make a list of blessings, but sometimes you know what you need to do? You need to make a list of worries. And you say, you know, sometimes you have this sense of, I just feel anxious. I have this general anxiety. I feel a little uptight, a little nervous, and I don't really know what's causing it. Well, you can just say, God, I give you my generalized worry, but it's even better to stop and go, what is it that's really bugging me? Am I worried that somebody's going to disapprove of me? Then you write that down. Am I worried that I'm going to be rejected? And you write that down. Am I worried that I'm going to be insecure and not have enough? You write that down. Am I worried that I'm going to be lonely the rest of my life? You write that down. You write them all down, and then you give God your worries. Say, here's the list, Lord. Here's some stuff that's on my mind today. I'm not going to keep them. I'm going to give them to you. Notice this next verse, 1 Peter 5:7. Give all your worries and cares to God. In other words, don't stuff them. For he cares about what happens to you. Just give them to God. You weren't made, remember, it's unnatural to worry, so you shouldn't swallow your worries. When you swallow your worries, your stomach keeps score, as I just said. And so you need, when you are worried, it doesn't work to try to deny it or ignore it, like push it down. Oh, I'm not worried, I'm not worried, I'm not worried, I'm not worried. That doesn't work. Because in your mind, it's going, yeah, you're worried, yeah, you're worried, yeah, you're worried, yeah, you're worried. And you keep pushing it out of the way, and it's like putting it under the carpet, and then the carpet pile gets bigger and bigger, and you start stumbling over it. Now, when you are worried, don't repress it. Push it down. Don't suppress it. Deny it. I'm not worried. Yeah, you are. Don't repress it. Don't suppress it. Express it to God. Confess it to God. And say, God, here's my list of worries. If you try to push down the worries in your life, you're going to get sick. It's like taking a can of Coke, shaking it all up real violently, and then putting it in the freezer. What's going to happen to that can of Coke? It's going to explode. It's going to expand, it's going to explode, and it's going to come out sideways. And it'll come out sideways in your life, in a broken relationship, an explosion at work, and all these other areas, when we take so much worry onto ourselves, and eventually it comes out. So you relax and you give him your worries, and you just say, God, here are the things I'm worried about. Now you remember earlier, we read that verse where Jesus said, you know, don't worry about anything. I'm going to meet your needs. Well, right before that, he had said this. Look up on the screen. Matthew 6:32. He says, for the people who don't know God, the unbeliever, the people who don't know God, they run after all these things. He said, you know, do I look good? Do I feel good? Do I have the goods? Am I living the good life? Do I have the clothes? Do I have the food? Do I have the appearance? Do I have the car? Do I have the right jewelry? Do I have the accessorizing myself and all these different things? So the people who don't know God run after all these things. Now, I don't have to go into this because you know what people are running after. Material goods, keeping up with the Joneses, all those things. They run after all these things. You know, it's interesting. I looked up this word, run. It says these people who don't know God run after these things. It actually means in Greek, frantically seeking. Frantically seeking materialism, you know, passions, pleasures, possessions, they frantically seeking. It's scurrying to get about. When I think of this verse, they run after these things, I think of shopping crowds at the mall on Black Friday after Thanksgiving. They're running after these things. I'm afraid I'm not going to get the deal. And there's a limited number of items on sale, so I got to get there and I got to elbow you and push you. He says, unbelievers, people who don't know God, they're like this. They're frantic. Get, grabbing. He said, they run after all these things. They're hurrying and scurrying all the time. I want you to write this down. Hurry creates worry. Hurry creates worry. And the faster you go in life, the more likely you are to worry. You need to slow down. You need to relax. You need to take a little bit slower pace. Hurry creates worry. Hurrying, and if you're hurrying and scurrying, you're going to end up worrying. Now, the Bible says this. We looked at the verse earlier, but I'm going to go back to it on the screen. Philippians 4, verses 6 and 7. It says this. Don't worry about anything. Instead, pray about everything. Don't panic, pray. Tell God about all your needs, okay? That's give it to God, and thank him for all he's done for you. If you do this, you'll experience God's peace, not your own peace, God's peace, which is far more wonderful than the human mind can understand. The Bible calls this the peace that passes understanding. What is the peace that passes understanding? It's when you're at peace and you have no logical, rational reason to be at peace. I just lost my job. Somehow I'm at peace about it. Why? The Lord is my shepherd. You just got the dreaded word and report from the doctor. It's cancer. But for some reason, I got peace about it. Why? Peace that passes understanding, because the Lord is my shepherd. I just found out some bad news that a dear friend of mine just died. Somehow I'm at peace about it in my heart. Why? Because the Lord is my shepherd. He feeds and he leads and he meets my needs. That's the peace that understands it. And that's a witness to the world. People go, man, I want to be like that guy. I want to be like that woman. She's at peace in the middle of chaos. Anybody can be at peace when you're out fishing. You know, but if you're at peace in the middle of chaos, that's the peace that passes understanding. He says, don't worry about it. God's peace will give you what you need. So every day I start the day, and throughout the day I say, the Lord is my shepherd. I ask him to be my shepherd. Then I give him first place in every area of my life, not just this area, but every single compartment of my life. And then I relax. And every time a worry comes up, I say, the Lord's my shepherd. And I give that worry to God. I don't hold on to it. I don't think I got to think about it later. I say, God, take that one. I don't have time to think about that worry. Take that worry, God. Take that worry, God. And you just keep loading him on. He can handle it. He can handle it. Now, the fourth thing is this, very important. Trust him, trust God, trust Jesus for one day at a time. Trust him for one day at a time. Don't try to steal the whole future into today and bring it back here, have worries about all this kind of stuff that's coming up. Trust him for one day at a time. Matthew chapter 6, verse 34, Jesus says this. So don't worry about tomorrow, because tomorrow will have its own worries. Each day has enough trouble of its own. Anybody agree with that verse? Yeah, you don't need to borrow trouble. He's saying, don't borrow trouble for tomorrow. I'm gonna give you enough grace for today. I'm not gonna give you the grace for tomorrow until you get to tomorrow. You don't need it today. He's saying, don't open your umbrella until it starts to rain, okay? Don't start, that stuff hadn't happened yet. Can't change the future, can't change the past, just work on today. There are 2 days of every week you should never worry about, yesterday and tomorrow, because you can't do anything about them. And you don't worry about the future until you successfully learn to manage today. Some of you aren't doing that good a job on that one. So why are you borrowing trouble and worrying about something that's happening in 2 weeks? You see, when you think about it, today is the tomorrow that you worried about yesterday. And so yesterday, you messed up yesterday because you're worrying about today. Now today, you're messing up today because you're worrying about tomorrow. But don't do that. Take one life, take one day at a time through your life. Now why? Why does God say that you should only live your life one day at a time? Well, because it's true. It's the only thing you can do. You can't live in the past. You can't live in the future. You can only live today. But there's a couple reasons why you should only live one day at a time. First, when you worry about tomorrow's problems, you miss all the blessings of today. Some of you got something coming up in 2 weeks or a week or a month, and it's scaring you to death, and you're making it worse because you're ruining every day between now and then by worrying about it. What is that worrying doing? It's unhelpful, it's unuseful, all of those different things. And so you're missing today's blessing. Some of you are so worried about retirement, you're not enjoying today. You're missing the blessing of today. And he says, I don't want you doing that. Think it, take it one day at a time. And the other reason is you cannot solve tomorrow's problems with today's power. When you get there tomorrow, God will give you the power and the perspective and the grace and the wisdom. He'll give you what you need when you need to get there. But he's not gonna give you the power and promise and purpose and all those things for tomorrow, today. So you're taking on a problem. God says, I'm not giving you power for that because I want you to trust me one day at a time. The Bible does not say, give us this day our weekly bread. No, you're to pray, give me today my daily bread. Give me just enough strength to make it through today. He wants you to depend on him one day at a time.
1: 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And let's keep the encouragement going with a letter from one of our listeners. Here's Rick.
2: 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And here's one note that I got from Raymond in New York. Dear Pastor Rick, I'd like you to know how much I appreciate the Daily Hope broadcast, the nuggets that I get, I share with my lunch group at work, and my family benefits as well because at dinner time, my wife and my son hear the nugget that I learned during the day and we discuss it. It's awesome. Well, let me just say this. Raymond, thanks for writing me and thanks for sharing your story. You encouraged me just now. I'm happy to hear that you're sharing Daily Hope with your coworkers and with your family. 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It'll be good for you, it'll be good for me, and it'll be good for all the others who hear it. I love you, and I thank God for you. And join me next time as we continue to look into God's Word for our daily hope.
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6: The prophet's widow felt rejected by God. Her husband had been a godly man, studying in the prophecy school with Elisha, but he had died, leaving behind a large debt. Struggling to take care of her young sons in the midst of her grief, her troubles were compounded when the debt collector came knocking on her door, threatening to take away her sons and turn them into slaves if she couldn't repay the debt right away. Though the prophet's widow was so frantic she could hardly think straight, she knew where to go during her time of trouble. The prophet's widow ran to Elisha in despair. She pleaded for help, reminding him how her husband had been a man of God, and this was how God repaid him. Rather than giving her money or offering to pay off the debt, Elisha asked her what she had to offer. All she had in the house was a pot of oil. 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Go get as many empty containers as you can borrow from your neighbors. Be sure to get plenty. Then once you've got them all, shut the door behind you and your sons and pour oil into each of the containers and set them aside as you fill them. 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He told her to sell it to pay off her debt, then they could live off of what was left over. God took care of this little family in their time of need. I'm Sharon Wilharm, host of All God's Women and author of The Amazing Crab Alley Revival, a Southern historical story about Victorian church ladies. 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
1: How do you follow Jesus in a culture that is hostile or even suspicious of your faith? 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We're going to cover that today. Stay with me.
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1: I urge that requests, prayers, intercession, and thanksgiving be made in behalf of all people. Circle the word all in your Bibles. Give thanks. I urge you to pray for all people, for kings, everyone in charge. Pray for them. What kind of prayers? Ask God to actually bless their life. And then notice the purpose clause, so that we may lead a tranquil and quiet life in all godliness and dignity. In other words, I want you to pray for the cultural chaos and the pressure and the persecution so that God would allow peace, because more than your protection is we want to have the kind of lives that would be attractive to the gospel. And then notice he goes on. He says, this is good and acceptable in the sight of God, our Savior, who wants, circle the word again, all people to be saved. And I'm thinking, Timmy, even Tim's going, Nero? Yeah, Christ died for him. And to come to a knowledge of the truth. And then here's the big purpose clause. Why should I pray that way? I don't want to pray that way. Paul, are you crazy? This is not good advice. I don't want to take your advice. For there is one God and one mediator. That's someone who stands between two groups, between God and mankind, the man Christ Jesus. And what did he do? Who gave himself as a ransom, put a box around that word. For, then circle the word all again. The Apostle Paul is saying to this young pastor, I want you to intercede and pray and give thanks. And I want you to stand between the living God of all time and eternity. And I want you to pray for kings and those in authority and people that you disagree with. In fact, people that you might find even hate in your heart toward. And so that's the context. And now he's going to apply it to two groups. Notice verse 8, it says, therefore. Therefore, I want the men in every place to pray, lifting holy hands. It's a picture of purity and earnestness. In other words, you're praying like you mean it. And then notice, without anger and without dispute, or literally arguments and contention. And now these little house churches are starting, and the Apostle Paul is speaking into them and saying, I want the men to adorn themselves with prayer without anger and disputing. And then notice what he says in that context. Likewise, I want women to adorn themselves with proper clothing, modesty and discreetly, not with braided hair and gold or pearls or expensive apparel, speaking of the high society, but rather by means of good works, as is proper for women making a claim to godliness. He says, I don't want you, don't come off like those high society ladies. A woman must quietly receive instruction with entire submissiveness. That was true in the Greek and the Roman culture. But I do not allow a woman to teach or exercise authority over a man, but to remain quiet. For it was Adam who was first created and then Eve. And it wasn't Adam who was deceived, but the woman who was deceived and became a wrongdoer. But the women will be preserved through childbirth if they continue, here's our phrase, in faith, love, and sanctity with moderation. What you need to get here is don't read our current world back into this text. His instruction to women fundamentally was, you can't act in these little house churches in ways where the Roman government thinks you're undermining a culture. You need to understand that 50% of the Roman Empire was slaves, and about 80% of the church were slaves. And so now you have these transformational cultural things where a slave might be an elder in a church, and his master might be in the church. And then they got to get up on Monday morning and he has to treat his master like the owner. And he's saying, you know, we have these cultural norms about how life and women, he goes, we want to bring about change, but the big change has to start with the gospel. And, you know, it's interesting, but there's multiple translations, opinions about this passage. There's only about three legitimate ways you can go. One, you can say a woman could never talk in any church meeting ever. And gosh, see, now Philip, he had daughters that prophesied. I guess that one doesn't play out too well, right? Or there's, you know, there's no justification whatsoever, but Paul makes some of his arguments about there is a role between men and women, and as Christ is the head, the man is the head, so there's a servant leadership here. Here's the main point of this passage that we often miss. The main point of this passage to men, what if you wanted to bring about change as a man, how do we tend to do it? We power up. I'm going to bring about change, and this is the way I'm going to do it. And what's he tell them to do? Pray up. And if you're a woman and you want to get your way, there's a couple ways, right? I mean, women have been doing it for centuries. Is your sexual attraction or your adornment to be impressive? And see, underneath both of those, the real issue is about power. The real issue is about how do you exert power to bring about change? And yes, we have rights. Yes, we have opinions. And what Paul's really helping Timothy do is say, you got to back away and understand there's one mediator between mankind and God, and it's the man Christ Jesus. Make sure we do the number one priority. And if we do that, guess what? Over time, slavery gets abolished. Over time, women are viewed equally. Jesus was the greatest liberator of women in all of human history. But what could have taken the entire project down was if women were acting or men were acting in ways. You go against the Roman government, I got news for you. You just die. So he says, we want to live these quiet, peaceful lives. We don't want to make waves of some of the cultural issues that are so systematic yet. What we want to do is we want to, from the inside out, be light and salt and light and love. And what happened over time was we changed the Roman Empire. In 300 years, the emperor becomes a Christian. And it wasn't because of external power. It was because of an internal transformation. And I think there's probably some pretty big application for us, especially in America. Here's the truth. He says, this is good and acceptable in the sight of God, our Savior, who wants, circle the word again, all people to be saved. And could I just, I know I'm pounding on this a bit. All men. Could you just bring to mind some people that maybe emotionally, you don't really want them saved. That you just have anger. That when you talk about them, you talk about them like they're the devil incarnate. And they voted for so-and-so. Or they didn't vote for so-and-so. Or can you believe it there? I mean, I'm watching Christians and this vitriol coming out of people's mouths about secondary issues. That's not exactly the agenda. Come to a knowledge of the truth, for there is one God, mediator between God and man, the man Christ Jesus, who gave himself as a ransom for who? All. That includes the people you don't like and I don't like. The people that are different colors, different orientations, different political views, different countries. It's why the gospel transformed the world. Our response is, I want men in every place to pray, lifting holy hands without anger or dispute, arguments or quarrels. And so what I would ask you, and I kind of know the answer, are you praying for all people?
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1: I mean, this would be just a great application to think about whatever the side of the political aisle you are, to start praying for the other side. Whoever in your church who's super ticking you off, start praying for them. So what's really going on? You'll notice in your notes, Paul's coaching for us. You know, 2 Timothy 3:16, 17 says, all scripture is profitable for doctrine, reproof, correction, and instruction in righteousness, that the man of God, the woman of God, might be fully equipped for every good work. And so all I want you to know is that all this stuff talking about women and hair and whether they speak or don't speak in these first century house churches or men, there's application for us. The subject here is power, and it's how to fight the good fight in a culture of persecution and suspicion. And this is for the glorious gospel as our number one priority instead of our tribal interests, and we all have them. I mean, I live in the most highly diverse city in America, more than New York City. And it's been one of the most wonderful places in the world because we all come with our backgrounds. And God has allowed me to be there for a lot of years and to recognize that, you know what? Everybody from everywhere is just in desperate need of Christ. And what they need is someone to listen to them and not judge them and make assumptions about them. Just like I don't want them to make assumptions about me. The underlying issue here is love from a pure heart. And it's revealed in our conduct and our practices that promote the gospel ahead of our personal agendas. You never budge on truth. But when you move to the middle toward understanding and how could we bring about some unity? How could we care about one another? How could we agree to disagree on seven minor issues, but agree on this big issue and treat each other and how we speak and what we do? I will tell you, you'll get blasted from both sides, just like Jesus did. And God will really use your life. The underlying question here is, am I willing to follow Jesus' example of love and return good for evil to those in positions of authority in my life? I mean, that's what he was asking those women. Position of authority in your life. Are you willing to voluntarily do what Jesus did? Jesus said, I could have brought down angels. Bam, we can solve this in a New York minute. But his power was in his surrender to the Father. His power is like a grain of wheat falling into the earth and dying, and therefore it brought much fruit. The action required, you have to step down. You have to kneel down. You have to release anger and resentment, and you have to refuse to verbally attack or disrespect those who oppose you. Post about convictions you have, don't attack anybody. It doesn't accomplish anything. We're not called to be American Christians, hopefully to get our way. We're called to be followers of Christ. And you do understand, I mean, this isn't rocket science. You understand the people that were most antagonistic toward Jesus were Israelites, powerful religious people, who even after they saw Lazarus risen from the dead, many believed, and the text says, and some of them went to the religious leaders to plot to how to kill him. And then these were their words, because he's going to take our power and our nation. And a lot of what we see in America is Christians concerned about your power and your nation more than the calling of God for the gospel. The unspoken need is to develop humility. How do you develop humility? First of all, you have to know the truth. I would encourage you, Matthew 5, 43 to 48. I want you to listen to the words of Jesus. You have heard it said, you shall love your neighbors and hate your enemy. But I say to you, love your enemies and pray for those who persecute you. Well, why would you do that? So that you may be sons of your Father who is in heaven. For he causes his sun to shine on the evil and the good and sends rain on the righteous and the unrighteous. Therefore, you are to be perfect. The word is teleos. You're to be mature. You're to grow up even as your heavenly Father is perfect. Have this attitude in yourselves, which is also in Christ Jesus. Philippians Chapter 2, who although he existed in the form of God, did not regard equality with God a thing to be grasped, but emptied himself, literally veiled his attributes, taking the form of a bond servant, and being made in likeness of men, being found appearance as a man, he humbled himself becoming obedient to the point of death, even death on a cross. For a long time, I wanted to be humble, and I tried to be humble, and my pride would go out the door, and then it would come in the window, and then it would go out the window and come in the attic, and I was such an arrogant young man, and then I was an arrogant middle-aged man, and then I'm fighting becoming an arrogant older man. And I'll never forget, a wise mentor said, stop trying to be humble. Really? He said, be a servant. Just be a servant. Get up and say, what's my wife need? Be a servant at work. Be the guy that brings coffee and donuts. Be a servant. Let someone else go first. Be a servant. Just develop a mindset. See, consider others as more important than yourself.
2: Amen.
1: Just be a servant. And you know what? It's this weird kingdom principle like so many other things. Give and you receive. Need a friend? Be a friend. Be a servant. And I don't understand it. It's just the economy of God. As you become a servant, God says, I will lift you up. I will exalt you. And he'll give you a reputation of someone that people talk about in coffee shops different than other people. You know, he's the kind of guy when everyone else is leaving is taking down the chairs. And he's the guy that no one knows that secretly is, man, that family that couldn't even get in, he paid their way. The only reason I know is because the little girl behind the desk said, I can't believe that man did that. You just become a servant. Second is know the truth and then live the truth. For even the Son of Man came not to be ministered unto, Mark 10:45, but to serve and give his life a ransom for many. The Philippians 2, 3 through 5 passage is one I memorized, and it both haunts me and encourages me. Do nothing from selfishness or vainglory, is the old translation, or empty ambition, but consider others as more important than yourself. By the way, rather than doing that way out there, get up and say, what's my wife need? Honey, why are you doing the dishes? Being a servant? How come you took the trash out? I didn't even ask you. How come you actually lined up the babysitter and asked if we could go on a date? Are you okay? You know? Why did you say, you know, I think we need to sit down and look at our bills together and think through our plans for the future? Because most wives take care of all that stuff in most marriages, and they feel the weight of that instead of a man saying, I own the provision and the protection and the planning. Now, she may be much better administratively than most of us, but meeting with her every 2 weeks, I meet with my wife and we have a folder and we pay all of our bills and then we talk about where our money's going and why. And I didn't do that about the first 3 or 4 years, and she felt crushed under the weight and the responsibility because she saw all the numbers and I didn't. Finally, let me encourage you to practice. With a head, we know the truth. With our heart, we live the truth. And with our hands, we share the truth. After Jesus lived this out in Luke chapter 10, he sent them out two by two to do the very thing, to heal, to cast out demons. And then in Romans 12, 14 to 21, perhaps my favorite passage on this, bless those who persecute you, bless and curse not. Later on, it'll talk, if your enemy's hungry, feed him. If he's thirsty, give him a drink. Never take your own revenge, beloved, but leave room for the wrath of God toward the end. Do not be overcome with evil. Overcome evil with good. And what we, you know, when evil confronts evil, it's like gasoline on the fire. And that's what we have in American culture today. And it's happening in the church. I understand it out there. They're lost. They haven't met the mediator yet. Lord, will you forgive us, please, all of us, for being so culturally numbed by our American consumeristic mentality that when we don't get our way, that we pout and we cast stones and we take our money and leave. And we say evil and negative things, even about other brothers and sisters in Christ. And friendships of 5 and 10 and 20 and 25 years have been broken over secondary things. Will you have mercy on us? Would you grant us the grace to seek first to to understand rather than be understood. Would you give us the grace to figure out why people do what they do when it doesn't make any sense to us, but it does make sense to them? God, would you help us be bridge builders of reconciliation? Your church is in peril. Help us to step up and then step down. In Christ's name, amen.
0: 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The question is, who's coaching you? And who are you coaching? Well, in this series based in 1 Timothy, Chip dives into one of the most well-known mentor-mentee relationships in the Bible and teaches us how we can apply Paul's timeless lessons to our lives and pass them on to others. And that inside-out transformation is exactly what Chip's book, Yes, You Really Can Change, walks you through. 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If you're giving through the mail, just write to us at Living on the Edge, P.O. Box 3007, Atlanta, Georgia, 30024. Well, Chip, you mentioned some of the negative Christian stereotypes that are out there. What does it look like practically to start changing that perception in our own communities?
1: Well, Dave, we do live in a very divisive culture. I don't need to list all the things that Christians are accused of or the stereotypes. And I think we need to be very honest that, you know, some of these stereotypes we've brought on ourselves by the behavior of some of us as followers or some of our leaders and some moral failure. But I think if we're going to reach people today, we need to change the paradigm in our attitude. And what I mean by that is we need to ask a lot more questions about where people are coming from before we tell them what we believe and why we believe it. The title of this message was Stepping Down. I think Paul's saying to Timothy, in a hostile culture, kneel and pray. I think he's saying instead of being, you know, angry and resentful toward this culture that doesn't understand you, the fact is they're not Christians. They're not going to understand. So release your anger and your resentment. Refuse to verbally attack or disrespect those who oppose you. You know, we're living in this toxic communication on Twitter or Facebook or Instagram. And I cringe when I see people that I know are believers making these comments. And I know they're sincere and I think they think they're standing for Jesus, but it's undermining our faith. I think the Apostle Paul is teaching Timothy in that day, the number one thing is to develop humility. Yes, the truth never wavers, but we need to present the truth in life, in word, and in attitude with humility. And those people that are really reaching the next generation or people hostile to the gospel are not people yelling and screaming and fighting. It's people who lean in and realize whatever people who are anti-God or anti-Christian, they're coming from somewhere, and they've had some experiences, and they have some presuppositions or assumptions that it makes sense to them. We need to find out what those are and care for them as people first. And I think God will give us an opportunity then to speak to someone who's open to hearing.
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2: 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My name is Wyatt. Hopefully what you're hearing is encouraging you, uplifting you, giving you exactly what you need just at the right time. Hey, all month long here in July, we are talking about freedom in Christ. It's fun to celebrate our freedom we have in America and to think about how far this country has come. 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Let's embrace that as fellow believers. There is true freedom in Christ like nothing this world can offer or can provide. If you're interested in learning more about what that means, you can go to our website, myfaithradio.com, and get into scripture too. Study the passages, see what the Bible has to say about this. But always remember, above all else, no matter what you're doing in your life today, tomorrow, next week, there is freedom, true freedom, that comes from a relationship with Jesus Christ.
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4: And the only way you create community is create some form of overlapping thing on a consistent basis.
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4: Community needs presence, proximity, and permanence. So this idea of going, like, it's not just going to happen, like going to dinner once a quarter.
5: Right.
4: Like, so who in your life are you overlapping? So we had to get a little more deliberate, you know, as full nesters. We're like, what can we do in our community? So he started a men's Bible study every week. 50 guys. It's
5: great.
4: Every Tuesday for 8 years. It's not like a short thing. Like, yeah. It's just a commitment and people come and go, but it's like, it's always there. And when you open the word together, that opens the heart as well to one another. So then I followed as a submissive wife. I started one for women, and we just met this morning before I came down. And the beautiful thing about opening the word and letting the word kind of wrestle in the context of a group is that vulnerability just happens.
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0: Perhaps you've said something like this to your child. Just because 100 people jump off a bridge doesn't mean you should too. A famous French author put it this way: if 50 million people say a foolish thing, it is still a foolish thing. It's difficult to resist the pressures of a crowd, especially a crowd of peers. Fortunately, we have the world's greatest example to use as a model to follow. Jesus stood alone against the pressures of religion, culture, and even family to do what he knew was God's will. And with his help, we can do the same. This is David Jeremiah, encouraging you to get on the road to new life. 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
9: And thank you for joining us today. The Bible says that when we are weak, then we are strong. How could that possibly be? Well, if you've never experienced

By divine appointment, Paul had been lifted up to see the glories of heaven. It was so awesome to Paul that he didn't even know how to explain it. In the first six verses of the 12th chapter, he tries to tell us about it, and he doesn't even want to take full credit for it. He says, I knew a man once who was lifted up to heaven. He's talking about himself. He said, whether in the body or out of the body, I don't know. Paul wasn't willing to tell us all that happened. Maybe he was not capable of telling us all that happened. But what Paul does know is this. On a certain occasion, because of divine appointment, he had been lifted up to see the glories of heaven, and no man had ever seen them before. But something is about to happen as the result of that in Paul's life that he could not possibly have predicted. He is about to experience weakness in his life. The experience of weakness in the believer's life is the beginning of our understanding of this passage. And we ask, first of all, why would weakness ever be experienced? Why is Paul going to have weakness in his life, having had this glorious experience recorded for us in the first six verses? Because God takes a different view of things than we do. That's why. God sees us, and he sees all that is behind us and before us. And God knew that this great exaltation and revelation, while it was a great experience for Paul, was potentially dangerous. It could have called Paul from his mission and caused his downfall. Two times Paul explains this to us in the text. Two times he says this, lest I should be exalted above measure. Eugene Peterson's paraphrase puts it this way. He has Paul saying, lest I should get the big head. Have you ever had the big head? Paul is saying, I was given this weakness, this experience in my life, and God allowed it because he didn't want me to get overwhelmed with the importance of what had happened. So that Paul would not be ruined by his heavenly vision, God allowed Satan to send a thorn into Paul's life. Paul tells us that the thorn given to him was for the purpose of humbling him and preventing him from boasting of his revelations. The humility of his life became a precondition of the indwelling power of Christ. There's interesting logic behind all of this. Had Paul not been humbled by the thorn in his flesh, he would have been tempted to boast of the divine visions as though they were his own. He would have used them to exalt himself, but this would have amounted to denying God's power in his life. Instead of giving God the glory for what happened, he could have taken the glory to himself. Indeed, it would have been tantamounting to usurping the role of God's glory in his own life, which is unthinkable. In other words, where there is pride and arrogance, there cannot, by definition, be the divine power of God, and God knew that. So why is weakness experienced? Well, in Paul's case, God allowed weakness in his life to keep him from something far worse than the weakness he was experiencing. Now, how is this weakness expressed? Look down at your Bibles at verse 7. A thorn in the flesh was given to me, a messenger of Satan to buffet me, lest I be exalted above measure. How many of you know Satan's on a leash? Did you know that? We learn that in the book of Job, don't we? Satan's on a leash. How many of you know that Satan can't do anything God doesn't give him permission to do? Right now, he's being given a great deal of freedom, but one of the days in the future, that's all going to end. But in this situation, God allowed Satan, according to the scripture, to drive a stake into Paul's life. Literally, the word thorn is the word for stake. God allowed Satan to buffet Paul. Really, the word buffet means to beat up. What happened was, after he got back from his visitation in heaven and what he saw that was so awesome, one day he was blindsided by something the Bible refers to as a stake being driven into his life and being buffeted or beaten by Satan. What was this thorn? I have absolutely no idea. Nor does anybody else, even though many claim to have figured it out. Some people think that it was the loss of Paul's eyesight. I can't think of anything that would have been more

0: a broadside to the great intellectual apostle than to be put in such a situation where he could no longer read his manuscripts or his scrolls. I am a student, and once in a while I've thought about what it would be like not to be able to take my books down off the shelves and open them up and be able to read them clearly or use my computer as I write and as I study. Some people think that's what happened to Paul, and one of the reasons they say that is because in the book of Galatians and in the 6th chapter and the 11th verse, Paul, writing to the Galatian believers, makes this statement. He says, "See with what large letters I have written to you in my own hand." And so some of the scholars have said, see, there it is. Paul was losing his eyesight and he had to write in big letters. Well, what if Paul wrote in big letters because he wanted them to think it was really important? Do you ever do that? When I'm writing and I want to make sure that I really don't forget this, I write in big letters. That doesn't mean I'm blind. No, we don't know what really happened. I mean, I could give you a list of all the things that have been suggested. It would be absolutely worthless information. What we do know is this, that something happened so dramatic in Paul's life that it changed everything. Let us suppose for a moment that Paul had supplied us details about his thorn in the flesh, and that just for the sake of argument, his thorn in the flesh was some particular kind of epilepsy. Well, if he had done that, every generation of Christians, the great majority of whom will never come close to epilepsy, would be inclined to dismiss this whole passage saying, well, that just has to do with the apostle and his epilepsy, and it has nothing to do with me. No, by his silence as to the nature of Paul's problem, our Lord has made this wonderful passage meaningful to anyone who is going through any kind of trouble anytime. Now, I don't know how many of you here might think you have a thorn in the flesh. All of us have problems, don't we? Some of you are going through physical problems right now. As you get older, it is an amazing thing that you go through. Now, I'm not there yet, but I've heard about this. You fix one malady, and in the process of fixing that, you create another one. You take medicine for your arthritis, and it makes you sick to your stomach. So then you have to take medicine for your sick stomach, and it creates other kinds of problems. You might have a physical problem. You may have a relational problem. Whatever it is, you could qualify as somebody who's had a thorn in the flesh. You're kind of getting beat up right now by life. And that's what God allowed it. The Bible says God allowed this to happen on purpose for Paul's good. I need to tell you that when this happened, God didn't abandon Paul. In fact, in verses 8 and 9 of the 12th chapter, look down at your Bibles, notice what happened. And this is so normal, so everyday kind of thing. Concerning this thing, Paul wrote, I pleaded with the Lord 3 times that this thing might depart from me, and he said to me, my grace is sufficient for you. Now, let's don't be too hard on Paul, because that is exactly what we do, isn't it? As soon as we get a major issue, we say, Lord, get this thing out of my life. Lord, I don't want this. I don't need it. I don't need it now. I don't need it in the midst of everything else. Lord Jesus, please take this away. Paul came to the Lord 3 times with this request. Lord God, I can't go on like this. Take this out of my life. Oh, Lord Jesus, I don't need this anymore. Please remove it. And the Lord said, Paul, I'm not going to do that. I'll tell you what I'm going to do. I'm going to help you get through it. No! No, I don't want to get through it. I want it to go away. You guys know what I'm talking about? Sure you do. Did you ever stop and think about the fact that the 3 prayers that Paul prayed here in 2 Corinthians are very similar to the 3 prayers that our Lord prayed in Gethsemane? Do you remember in Gethsemane, 3 times Jesus prayed? It's when the disciples were sleeping on him. And what was his prayer? He was praying that the cup might be removed, that he might not have to drink this cup. Nobody knows all that's involved in that. We certainly know that Jesus wasn't asking not to go to the cross. That's the reason for which he came. Here's what I think. I think that in the Garden of Gethsemane, in his humanity, the full weight of the sin of the world descended upon the Lord. And for maybe that moment of time, he realized what was going to happen when he hung on the cross, bearing all the sin of all the world. And he said, "Oh God, let this cup pass from me." Three times. And God did for his own son, Jesus, what Jesus did for Paul. He said, "No." And by the way, aren't you glad that the Father God did not lift the burden of sin off of his son in response to his request? Because had he done that, we would be lost and we would be without any hope at all. And so Almighty God said to Paul, "No, I'm not going to take this away. But in the place of the thorn in the flesh, I am going to do something for you very important." When God told Paul that his grace was sufficient for him, which is at the end of this passage, he was simply assuring the apostle that while his thorn would not be removed, everything that he needed to deal with that thorn would be provided and available to him at all times and in sufficient supply. Just as he writes in 2 Corinthians chapter 9 about the grace of God, Paul would understand that his God was able to make all grace abound so that always having all sufficiency in all things, he would have an abundance. So first of all, he didn't take away his weakness. He gave him sufficient provision. And then along with that, he gave him supernatural power. Notice at the end of verse 9, "For my strength is made perfect in weakness." The Lord told Paul that the only way he would ever experience the fullness of the power of God was to be made aware of his own weakness without it. A.B. Simpson commented on this verse on an occasion, and he said, "Here is the secret of divine all-sufficiency. To come to the end of everything in ourselves and in our circumstances. When we reach this place, we will stop asking for sympathy because of our hard situation or bad treatment. For we will recognize these things as the very conditions of our blessing. And we will turn from them to God and find in them a claim upon God's power." The experience of weakness in the believer's life illustrated by Paul, the exchange for weakness, God's provision of supernatural grace and supernatural power. Now notice what happened at the end of this exchange is that there is an end of weakness, not Paul's weakness, but weakness in Paul. He says in verses 9 and 10, that when this happened to him, when through his weakness God's power descended upon him, two things happened. First of all, he discovered a new ability. He says in verse 9, "Therefore, most gladly, I will rather boast in my infirmities that the power of Christ may rest upon me." Paul came to understand, men and women, that his thorn in the flesh was God working in his life. And what God told Paul was this. He said, "Son, you are not going to be without the grace you need to do your job and get through this. You will not be without strength to be my ambassador. But the creative difference from now on is going to be like this. Your weakness is going to serve to magnify my greatness and my glory in such a way that no one will ever again be able to explain you in human terms." And that's what happened. That's what happened to Paul. In that moment, as he describes this experience, it became no longer about Paul and all about Christ. It came to the place where Paul, as gifted as he was, as intellectual as he was, as learned and disciplined as he was, all of that was put aside in his weakness. And the power of Almighty God filled the vacuum. He discovered a new ability, and then he discovered a new attitude. Oh, how many of you know we could use some new attitudes these days? Have you heard all the complaining and griping about all the stuff that's going on? I mean, this is a sorry thing. We live in such terrible times. Paul said that what happened when God allowed this experience in his life is he developed a new attitude. Notice what he says in verse 10. "Therefore, I take pleasure in infirmities and in reproaches and in needs and in persecutions and in distresses for Christ's sake. For when I am weak, then I'm strong. Now, please hear me. Paul's not a masochist. He's not saying, oh, I just love it when I'm hurting so badly. He's not saying, Lord God, pour out your wrath on me. The harder, the better. No, no, no. Paul is saying, I now understand that even when I'm going through difficult times, it is because I am still in God's purview. I am still in God's plan. He's up to something in my life. And I take pleasure in it because I can't wait to see what God's going to do. What is it that we ask when we go through stuff? I can tell you, your first question, it is, why? Why is this happening to me? Why is this taking place in my life? Why do I have to go through? Lord, not now, not this. And what happens when you begin to get a biblical perspective on all this? You just change your question a little bit. You might want to ask why. Everybody does that, but you follow it up quickly with what? Lord, what is it that you want to do in my life through this time? And I promise you, if you ask him, he'll help you understand what it is. He'll begin to show you. George Matheson was a well-known blind preacher of Scotland. And one day he wrote these words. He said, my God, I have never thanked you for my thorn. I have thanked you 1,000 times for my roses, but not once for my thorn. I have been looking forward to a world where I shall get compensation for the cross that I have carried, but I have never thought of my cross as a present glory itself. Teach me the glory of my cross, Lord. Teach me the value of my thorn. Show me that I have climbed to you by the path of pain. Show me that my tears have made my rainbows. End of quote. And then we come to the explanation of it all. Once again, the key phrase, when I am weak, then I am strong. What does it mean? Is this a disconnect? Is this a statement without meaning? No, it is a statement with incredible meaning. And if we can get our arms around it today, it'll change our whole perspective on life. Here's what God is teaching us. He is telling us that when we are weak and confused, he's up to something in our lives. He is teaching us and preparing us, and he is wanting us to be used as we have never before been used. He's making us trustworthy. And the principle is illustrated over and over again in the Old Testament. He always allows those who are in weakness to be the channels of his great power. Do you remember Abraham said, I am but dust and ashes. And Moses said, who am I that I should go before Pharaoh? And Gideon said, Lord God, my family is the least in Manasseh, and I'm the youngest in my father's house. And David said, I'm a poor man and lightly esteemed, and I could go on. Over and over again, Ezekiel and Jeremiah and Isaiah, all of them understood their own poverty unless God broke through with strength. But the most vivid picture you will find in all of the Bible, the picture of the cross. If you read the writings of Paul, you will discover that at the very center of his writings is the cross. For you see, on the cross was the greatest demonstration of power through weakness. Look at him hanging there between two convicted malefactors, thieves, if you will. His hands nailed to the cross, his feet to the cross, standing there without any of the information of the scriptures that we have today. Look at that picture. Is that a picture of power? Or is it not a picture of absolute weakness? The weakness of a man strung out on a cross, unable even to suck in his own breath. But I say to you that out of that weakness on the cross came the greatest power the world has ever known. Through the death and burial and resurrection of Jesus Christ, the power of Almighty God was released into this world. And if you're a Christian today, that power has transformed your life and is in the process of transforming that life. That power has lifted you up out of your own situation and put you in a place you never dreamed you could be. It's the power of God that breaks the chains of sin in our life. And it all started in that weakness when the Savior hung there for us. And Paul never got over it. He couldn't get past it. when he wrote to the Corinthians, as he began to teach them, as he was coming to them, as he was writing these two letters that we have to them. Every time you turn around, he's saying something about it. In 1 Corinthians chapter 1, verses 23 and 24, he writes, "But we preach Christ crucified, to the Jews a stumbling block, and to the Greeks foolishness, but to those who are called, both Jews and Greeks, Christ, the power of God." When he was coming there to minister to them, he had just left Athens. That hadn't been a great experience. Athens was filled with all the Athenian wisdom of the day. It was the place where Paul preached to the unknown God. You remember that sermon? Now he's on his way from Athens, and he's going to Corinth. And Corinth has a reputation of being an even more intellectual, sophisticated. It's the place where the Corinthian games were held. And he says, in his heart, he's probably thinking, what in the world am I going to say to these people? And Paul, as he trudged along the road, trying to sort all this out and get it together, we read later on in the book of 1 Corinthians and in the second chapter, he tells us a little bit about what he decided. I want to just read this to you. Just pretend I'm Paul and listen to me as if I were telling you what I went through and how I came up with what I was going to do. Listen. "And I, brethren, when I came to you, I didn't come with excellence of speech or of wisdom, declaring to you the testimony of God. For I determined on my way from Athens not to know anything among you except Jesus Christ and him crucified. I was with you in weakness and in fear and in much trembling. And my speech and my preaching were not with persuasive speech or words or human wisdom, but my speech was in the demonstration of the Spirit and of the power, that your faith, Corinthians, should not be in the wisdom of this man, but in the wisdom of Almighty God." Paul said, "I'm not going to come here and try to impress you." One of the things he's criticized for in 2 Corinthians is he's a very unattractive person. They tell him that he doesn't look like they want him to look, he doesn't preach like they want him to preach, that his speech is contemptible. Not exactly what you want to hear on Monday morning after you've given your heart to preaching. The whole book is about their criticism of Paul because he doesn't match the oratory and the sophistication of their great leaders and speakers. And Paul just turns it upside down and says, "That's right, I'm not any of those things. All I am is a humble servant of Almighty God. I am so humble, I am so weak," says Paul, "that if God hadn't done something, nothing would have happened." And later on in 2 Corinthians chapter 3, he puts it so succinctly, you can't miss it. He says, "Not that we are sufficient of ourselves to think of anything as being from ourselves, but our sufficiency is from God." It was only in Paul's weakness that the power could be of God. Let me tell you what I've learned. God loves to use people without abilities and lift them up, and that is no excuse for not getting an education. But God uses people. I mean, if you go through church history, you'll find some of the greatest preachers had very little opportunities for seminary training and education. But he uses some other kinds of people too. He uses people who have gifts and have training and have abilities if they will renounce their dependence upon those things and put their dependence instead on God. So he wants to use all of us, but he won't use us if we're stuck on ourselves. There is no way to have the divine power of God in your life if you're all puffed up with yourself. If you're so full of yourself, there's no room for God. The paradox of strength through weakness. God chooses to use us only when we become dependent upon him. It is when we are out of answers. It is when we are out of confidence. It is when we are out of strength. It is when we have nowhere else to turn but to God. It is when we are no longer full of ourselves that Almighty God begins to break through into us and his power shines through. There is no one who is too weak for God to use, but there are probably several who are too strong for God to use. You've seen them. You've known them. Perhaps you've sat under them. They're so full of their own accomplishments. There's no room for God to get glory. But if you're here today and you feel God wants you to preach or teach or go to seminary or maybe go to the mission field, but every time you turn around, you start thinking about, oh, bet I'm not, I can't do that. Oh, yes, you can. Not in your own strength, but in His. He's just looking for people like you who will come and say, Lord, I'm weak. I'm like Gideon, the least of my family. I'm like Jeremiah, I can't speak. I'm like Moses, I can't speak. You just wait. If you come with a heart of yieldedness and surrender, God will take the emptiness that you feel and fill it up with Himself. So I encourage you today, embrace this paradox. Say it with me. When I am weak, then I am strong. When I am weak, then I am strong. And you don't have to worry about engineering this. Just let God direct it in your life. But recognize it when it comes and accept it for what it is. And thank God for the opportunity He's going to provide in this time in your life.
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8: Are you forgiven? Do you feel that way? No, He declares it in His Word, and this book points you to Jesus. You don't have to guess. 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You don't have to wander through life. Instead, you can open this book and know that God is speaking to me. He's showing me the seriousness of my sin, convincing me that I cannot save myself. And then He's telling me that He came to save me.
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8: Hear that getting to heaven is a gift that comes in the name of Jesus Christ, that in baptism you're saved and your sins are washed away, that the deeds that we do aren't ways to like climb a ladder and get to God. They're the things we do to say thank you because he already put us at the top of the ladder in the name of Jesus. Right? There are some parts of the Bible that are difficult to understand. In fact, did you know there's a Bible passage in 2 Peter 3 where Peter himself admits that what the Apostle Paul writes in the Bible can be hard to understand? It's a crazy verse. A Bible passage says, you know, sometimes the Bible's really tough. So how do you get it? Context, context, context. Okay, lecture over. Now let's talk about your life. What difference does any of this make in your life? If you're going to be the kind of Christian who is focused on the context of the word for good interpretation, what are you going to do differently? Three things I want to share with you, practical takeaways. Number one, I'm going to say this cautiously. Do devotions with caution. If you like get a little bit of spiritual nourishment from scrolling on TikTok or watching YouTube shorts or Instagram reels, or you get an email every morning from Time of Grace, the ministry that we're connected with, if you've seen the content that we put out where there's just a one-page Bible passage and explanation, I think those are amazing resources for your faith, but I really, really, really want to tell you, read those with caution because brevity requires content creators like me to eliminate the context. I had to make a bunch of Instagram reels recently and they said, Pastor Mike, in 60 seconds or less, watch this video and respond to it. And the video I'm watching is like a woman who had an abortion and now felt all kind of complicated regrets that she had had one. Abortion, 1 minute, go. How much Bible teaching do you think I'm able to do in 60 seconds or less? My coworker is trans, Pastor Mike. Should I use his preferred pronouns or not? Under 1 minute, go. I mean, that's a huge issue to 60 seconds. Come on. I can barely quote one Bible passage in 60 seconds. I'm not saying that me making those videos is bad, but I am saying they have to be like on-ramps to get to a deeper study of what the Word of God says about such things. Was your divorce okay or was it not? Should you leave the guy or can't you? Do you have to keep your distance from your dad or should you forgive him and try to... Like so many of the real questions that you ask require a deep study of what God has to say. And I know that you and I live in like this fast world where we just want like the verse of the day to get some spiritual quick food. We want the one-page devotion because we got to run the kids off to school. These things are not bad, but they are bad substitutes for a deeper study of the Word of God in its context. I went to the YMCA the other day and I asked the trainer how I could get super ripped in under a minute per day. No, I didn't. So why would you ask a pastor to do the same for you? If you want to get spiritually strong, it's going to take some time. If there was a shortcut or a hack to your spiritual growth, I would give it to you, but there isn't. I don't overwhelm you. You don't have to sit down for like 7 hours in an open Bible every day, but I want you to take a step in the right direction of having some sort of regular connection to in-depth study of the Word of God. There's no one particular way to do it, but what I do after I brush my teeth every morning is to just get a old school paper Bible so I'm not distracted by the dings and the rings and the bings, and I just set a timer and I don't get out of my bed until the timer is up. And what I've noticed, It's those devotions when I can read the word and then I can't leave yet. It forces me to see it in its context. I see the little connections and God, even after all these years of study, he just opens my eyes to the beauty of this book that he has given. Fast food rarely nourishes your precious soul. So take a step, ask ChatGPT, watch the 1 minute video and then click the link to do a deeper study. Find the short discussion and let it lead you into a broader study of the things that God has to say. Your soul is connected to your interpretation of the Word of God, and your interpretation is connected to the context. So do devotions with caution. Use them as icing on the cake of your connection with God. Number two, why is this practical for your life? Why is it important? Because controversy requires context. Whenever we're talking about an issue that's like really intense, it's not just, what does the Bible say about that? But people holding their breath, fighting societal division, passionate debate in family. When you get to one of those issues, if we're talking about sex or gender, if we're talking about marriage or divorce, context is so huge. And the Bible talks about different interpretations going wrong because sometimes there are itching ears that want to hear a certain take from the Bible. You know, I want this thing so bad and I want God's support for it. And so I'll find any little snippet that backs up what I already want. It's so important in those moments, and I know this is work, to like slow down and actually see what does God say. The devil himself quoted the Bible when he tried to trick Jesus. He took a snippet out of context, and it was Jesus who had to zoom out and read it in context to correct the devil and resist the temptation. So whenever it's getting like emotional, refuse to like, boom, drop the Twitter post and end the argument, but instead slow down with the people you love and check the context.
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8: I know we don't do it perfectly, but honestly, this is something we are so passionate about at our church. There's pros and cons to this, but let me tell you how we tend to approach really difficult issues. Instead of me just dropping like a 1-minute commentary on something so serious that you're dealing with, we'll slow way down and spend like a month in church looking at everything the Bible has to say. Some of you were here years ago when we had a sermon series called Sexpectations. What does the Bible say about sex? That's where we looked up every single word from cover to cover in the Bible that uses the word sex or sexual. There are 77 passages. We read all of them, studied all of them so that we could teach with great thoroughness. When we talk about homosexuality and sexual orientation, we don't just like quickly quote the story of Sodom and Gomorrah. We slow down to really look at Sodom and Gomorrah and Leviticus and Romans chapter 1 and 1 Corinthians chapter 6 and 1 Timothy chapter 1, the key passages from cover to cover that address sexual orientation. What does God really say? When we talk about anxiety or mental health, you can bet your Bible that your pastors are reading every passage that says anxious, anxiety, worry, or worried, fear, so that we understand everything that God wants to say to us. It takes time. It's a lot of study and it's a lot of work for you. But our hope is that we won't come up with some convenient, clever, or cultural interpretation of the Word of God, but actually understand everything that He wants us to know. The other day, someone said, Pastor, man, the church was awesome. Like the music that day, like the preaching, I could just feel that the Spirit was moving that day. If you want to see me get kind of riled up, please use the phrase, I feel that the Spirit was moving. Okay, hold up. What do you think makes the Spirit move? A good drummer? A charismatic preacher? Okay, hold up. What do you think makes the Spirit move? A good drummer? A charismatic preacher? Or the Word of God? Wait, you think if someone's just sitting there and not like outwardly emotional that the Spirit isn't working in their hearts? Where did you get that from? Tell me the passage, the context. that says the Holy Spirit is connected to emotion instead of proclamation of the message of Jesus Christ. When emotions are high, when divisions are fierce, remember, controversy requires context. Finally, number three. I hope that you and I are not just Bible-believing Christians. I hope that we are Bible-bringing Christians. I've said it before. I will say it again. It is such a sweet thing to see you walking into church with a Bible in your hand. Now, I need to be clear. The Bible does not say you have to bring a Bible to church. You don't have one in your hands. You're not a bad Christian. You didn't sin. You don't need to repent before the service is over. For most of Christian history, people didn't have a printed Bible, so it was not a requirement from God. But here's what I love about it when you do. It's because the best kind of churches have a system of checks and balances. But if I'm in total control of the teaching of this service, I can pick how much of the context goes up on the screen. And I'm kind of in control of what you see and what you don't. It's so good, not because I have any intent to deceive you, but for you to be able to see, oh, okay, what came before this verse and what came after it? And what Mike's telling us right now, does that fit kind of the flow of the scripture? There's an amazing story in Acts chapter 17 where the apostle Paul is preaching. And it says his listeners, a group of people called the Bereans, they were of noble character because they examined the scriptures to see if what he said was true. So don't be overly critical, but be cautious. Don't be like a doctrinal hawk just waiting to swoop in and write that email with a caps lock on. But let's make sure there's checks and balances here, that we interpret the Bible well and say only what God wants us to say, no more and no less. Now, before I say amen, why does this matter so much? If you grew up in church or if you grew up a Christian, I can almost guarantee that you are no longer stunned that God speaks. About a year ago, I had this amazing opportunity to go to Greece. And in doing so, I studied what like Greek religion was like in the days of the Apostle Paul. And people, honestly, were straight up guessing what the gods wanted. You ever heard of the Oracle of Delphi? There was a special place in the mountains at Delphi where a woman sat over like a fissure in the earth, and they think that like toxic gases came up and she got all crazy, like loopy and high, and then she would spout random prophecies, and it was like reading a horoscope. You'd have to figure out like, what do the gods want me to do? The Greeks believed that if a bird crossed your path, depending if it came from the right or the left, that was either a sign that the gods were happy with your choices or very angry about them. Can you imagine? Or if God was like only speaking to you in dreams and you wake up and you can't remember half of it and you don't know, the other part was really weird. Like what? I never want to get used to the fact that God is so kind to us that he gave us a book, that he chose not to give us a line, a snippet, or some vague words up in the clouds. He has spoken to us from Genesis to Revelation. He has, in his mercy and compassion, not made you guess. Not made you wonder if what you are you forgiven? Do you feel that way? No, he declares it in his word, and this book points you to Jesus. You don't have to guess. You don't have to wonder. You don't have to wander through life. Instead, you can open this book and know that God is speaking to me. He's showing me the seriousness of my sin, convincing me that I cannot save myself. And then he's telling me that he came to save me, that there is a Jesus. He is God. He shed his holy precious blood so that I could be forgiven, so that my sins could be washed away, so that everyone who believes in his name will be saved. So I don't have to wonder if I'm going to make it to heaven. I don't have to question if I'm good enough. I have Jesus and he is enough. Why do I want you to interpret this book well? Because it is a gift from a gracious God. He gave it and he wants you to get it, because when you get it, you get Jesus. And when you get Jesus, you get everything. So my friends, find the time. Make the time and thank God for every bit of time you get with the Word of God. Read it. And it's context, context, context, and you will get the heart of our Heavenly Father. A few months ago, an email popped into my inbox, and I immediately noticed who it was sent from. It was sent from a capital T trans, capital P parent, capital M mom.com. I didn't know who this person was, but my interpretation was, okay, this is the parent, the mother of a trans child. And if she's chosen this as her official email address, she must be very supportive of the transition that her kid has made. But when I get to the email itself, she doesn't mention her son being trans. She just say, hey, I have two sons. One of them found out about your ministry online, really loves it. He wants to come and worship with your church family. So you're just wondering if we could make that work. I attached a picture so you can see what our family looks like. Oh, awesome, I thought. We would love it if you'd come to church. We'll stop you at the door based on your gender identity or sexuality or religion. We want everyone to come into this place, hear the word of God, so they can turn from their sin and be saved in the name of Jesus. So I'm happy about the email, but I'm looking at the picture. In fact, I'm getting really close to my laptop thinking, I wonder which one of the two sons is trans. I'm getting closer and closer, and I know you can't always tell someone's gender identity just by looking at them, but I was just looking like, is there any sign, the hairstyle, the outfit, makeup? I couldn't find anything. I'm confused. But then I remembered, wait. Her email was a transparentmom.com. Maybe it's a website. So I open up my browser, I type in a transparentmom.com, and what do you know it was? But 2 seconds later, this pastor was laughing so loud, you could have heard him on the other side of the building. Because in the very center of the homepage, it said, a transparent mom. Subtitle, transparent, colon, open, comma, candid, comma, frank. Oh no. For some reason, I still don't understand it. The email people randomly capitalized the letter. She was not the mother of a, she was not a transparent mom. She was a transparent mom. She was a mom who liked to be open instead of keeping her secrets. Such different interpretations. And all it took was a click and a bit of context. Man, we live in a world where there's a lot of division, even among Christians, even in churches. But sometimes all you got to do is check the context, and you'll get what God is giving. May it be so in me, in you, and here at this church. Let's pray. Oh God, what a gift to have your word. It's a big book, God. It's an old book. It's a book that intimidates a lot of us, but I pray that you just open our eyes to the beauty and the treasure it is to have a Bible. There are literally people who gave their lives so that this book could be here, well interpreted in our language so that we could access it whenever we want. We thank you for their sacrifice and pray that we make the most of it by opening your word today. God, give us humility. Sometimes the things we hear online, sometimes the things we're taught by our parents, even our pastors or priests are not true to your word. Help us to be willing to adjust our interpretation once we see what you're actually saying in this book. God, help us to be a church that's humble. The Pharisees thought they loved the Bible, but they were unbelievably hypocritical and critical. We don't want to love your word in that way. We don't want to use it as a weapon. We want to use it as a way to worship you and to understand your heart. So help all of us to handle this word with care, with caution, that it would be a blessing to our own hearts and those in this community. I pray, God, today's the day for someone to get back on the Bible reading train. For someone who gave up the last time around to try again with the help of pastors and people here at our church. I hope a year from now, we've read huge chunks, if not all of the Bible, that we would understand not just the context of some doctrine, but the context of the very heart of God. Help us to do the work, God, because we will reap what we sow. And when we sow these seeds of effort in your word, we know that we will reap a harvest of faith, of joy, and of peace. It's in Jesus' name that we pray all these things. And all of God's people said, Amen.
9: Before we wrap up our time together today, let's go one-on-one with Pastor Mike with another tough question from listeners.
8: Is God's truth intolerant? Oh, that was a short but power-packed question someone recently posed to me. Is the truth of God, the truth of the Bible, tolerant or is it not? To which I immediately say, what do you mean by tolerant? You know, there's been a real shift in the meaning of that word. What it used to mean to the average person and what it means to the average person today are two very, very different things. So before I answer the question, let's define some terms. I think in the past, for most people, the word tolerate or tolerant meant, even though I don't agree with you, I can handle you. I can put up with you. I don't have to keep my distance from you. I can tolerate it.
3: you might not be my favorite. I might think you're very wrong, but I'm not going to move to the other side of town or think that people like you can't exist. I'll tolerate it even if I don't agree with it. I might think you're living a lie. I might think I have the truth, but I can still be a tolerant person if I treat you with hospitality and kindness, selflessness, and humility. However, in our day, I do not think that's what most people mean. I think when you make a clear statement about right or wrong, or when you think that you're right and those people are wrong, you will be judged as intolerant. Even if you're trying to be humble, even if you're trying to be kind, even if you're saying to your neighbor, hey, I don't agree with your lifestyle, but I'm still going to try to be the best neighbor you've ever had. And so we're wrestling with these two different definitions. Is God's truth intolerant? Well, I would say based on the modern definition that tolerance is agreement, tolerance is applause, tolerance is approval, then absolutely the truth of God is intolerant. But there's no way that you can read the Bible and just think that God is okay with everything, that God approves of everyone. It's actually really illogical. I don't think that any of us do either. I don't think we read the headlines of people who've committed certain crimes or see things on social media and say, I'm such a tolerant person. I'm okay with everything. No, we all have this line between right and wrong, what we think is okay and what we think is not. So I think deep down when we really wrestle with it and pull back the layers, we would say, no, you can't accept everything. And so the Bible and its truth is very clear. There's sin and there's holiness. There's right and there's wrong. There's truth and there's lies. So in the modern definition, the Bible is perhaps the most intolerant book ever. But, but the Bible never wants the truth to be a weapon. The Bible never wants us to pick up a copy of the scriptures and just smash people alongside the head because they're wrong and we happen to be right. Now, do you remember what the Apostle Paul says in 1 Corinthians 13? He's talking about love, which he calls the most excellent way. And he says, if I speak in the tongues of men and of angels, but do not have love, I'm only a resounding gong or a clanging cymbal. In other words, you might be so gifted, but you better have love too. Verse 2, if I have the gift of prophecy and can fathom all mysteries and all knowledge, and if I have a faith that can move mountains, how great is that? But, Paul says, but if I do not have love, I am nothing. You could be doctrinally pure. You could be totally orthodox. You could memorize the whole Bible. But if you're not a loving person, you're not really a Bible person. Verse 3, if I give all I possess to the poor, the greatest philanthropist. Imagine you were a billionaire, like tech startup guru who gave 100% of it to help the poor. If you did that, Paul says, but do not have love, verse 3, I gain nothing. What do we learn from Paul's powerful teaching? That Christians should be absolutely full of truth and absolutely consumed by love. That we will have to say to people, what you're doing is right, but what you're doing is wrong. This is okay with God and this is not. You should keep down that path and y'all should repent and turn around because that path leads away from heaven and away from salvation. We'll have to stick to the truth. But God always wants us to speak it in love, with gentleness, with respect, with humility, as people who have been saved by a God when we did not deserve it. And in this messy defining of what tolerance is in our modern age, when some people want some things to be okay that are not okay with God, this is so important for us. You might be labeled as judgmental or intolerant, but if you approach every situation with love and with grace, and if you hold on tightly to the word of God, you will be walking the exact path that God wants you to walk. So let the world say what the world says. Let people conclude or call you whatever names they want, whether positive or negative. If you, as John chapter 1 says, are full of grace and truth, you are a lot like Jesus. You're tolerant in the way that Jesus was.
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10: 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We'll see you next time.
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3: This is Carter Conlon. Psalm 23, verse 5, David says, "You prepare a table before me in the presence of my enemies." You may feel today like your life is surrounded by opposition, like everything is working against you. But God does not wait for your enemies to disappear before he blesses you. He prepares a table, as David says, right in the middle of your struggle. What looks like a place of defeat can become a place of provision, strength, and testimony. The presence of difficulty does not mean the absence of God. He's able to sustain you, strengthen you, and even cause your life to overflow in the very place where you thought you would be overcome. Don't wait for the perfect conditions to arrive before you believe him. Trust him now. Trust him today. Trust him right where you are, and allow him to reveal his faithfulness to you right in your situation. It's time now for you and I to pray.
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0: Anyone who is physically blind is well aware of their inability to see. In stark contrast, the Bible teaches that the spiritually blind are unaware of their lack of sight. Today on Truth for Life Weekend, Alistair Begg explores the reasons why and explains what's needed to open spiritually blind eyes. We're studying chapter 9 of John's Gospel.
1: Last time we finished by asking the question, what possible relevance is there to those of us who are dwelling in the 21st century to consider the story of somebody who 2,000 years ago was a

in this Jesus, that they might find life in his name. So here in John chapter 9, we have one of those signs. I'll let you go and find the others on your own. And this is a sign pointing to the fact that just as surely as he opened this man's eyes physically, so Jesus opens the spiritual sight of men and women. Well, why would Jesus have to open men and women's eyes spiritually? Answer, because men and women are spiritually blind. And the Bible tells us in an uncompromising way, and quite frankly, often in a very uncomfortable way, and maybe some of us would want to say this morning, in an unpalatable way, that each of us is spiritually blind from birth. John chapter 8, they come and oppose him, and Jesus says, "You cannot hear my word." John chapter 9, he says to them, "You cannot see my work. Neither can you hear what I'm saying, nor can you see what I'm doing." Now this, of course, is a quite dramatic statement, is it not? Let me pause here for a moment and underscore it. And very purposefully so. Unless from the Bible we are made aware of the true nature of our condition, then it may be possible for us to respond to a superficial presentation of the good news, which addresses only our felt needs, without ever tackling our real predicament. You see, the gospel impacts us by first of all confronting us with the bad news of who and what we are. Until our blind eyes are open to our predicament, until our deaf ears are unstopped to hear this story, then the proclamation of any antidote to the predicament is irrelevant. That's why some, as young people, sit and listen to this story and they say, "Well, somehow or another my parents are into this, but I don't need this." Do you know why you say that? Because you're blind. Let me quote to you an Englishman and a Scotsman. First a Scotsman, a contemporary Scotsman. On the nature of what sin does. See, many of us have a view of sin, which is simply, well, I lost my temper, I stubbed my toe, and I said a bad word, I was jealous of Mrs. So-and-so, or whatever it might be. And all of those things are evidence of a predicament that is far more endemic. You see, what the Bible says when it says that all of us have sinned and fallen short of the glory of God, what it is saying is this, that there is no part of the nature of the essential being of a man or a woman that is unaffected by sin. It affects our emotions, it affects our affections, it affects our wills, it affects our understanding of things. There is no little citadel in our experience to which we may go to find refuge, whereby we say, well, I know that I'm not very good here, here, here, and here, but of course, this little area of my life is in perfect condition. It affects our understanding. It affects our intellect, so that we can't think straight, nor make proper deductions, or pursue proper arguments. Oh, you say, wait a minute, you can't possibly be serious. They've just undocked from the space station. We put people up there. We left somebody from Europe up there. Some poor soul is up there with his two cronies for the next 6 months. That is not one of my aspirations, I can assure you, but I'm afraid in an elevator, so what it would be like up there for 6 months. Anyway, that's by the way, but someone says, well, we've done these remarkable things. Yes, of course we have. We're able to reason mathematically, but we think flawed about so many things. Our human thought processes, our presuppositions, our assumptions, our human logic are all messed up. Why? Because they are hostile to God. You see, this is where the only place you're ever going to get this is by reading your Bible. You're never going to come to this by yourself. You won't be walking along the road one day and come to this. That's why God has given us the Bible. Listen to what it says in Romans chapter 8. The mind of sinful man is death,
But the mind controlled by the Spirit is life and peace.

0: The sinful mind is hostile to God. It does not submit to God's law, nor can it do so. That's the predicament. So when the Bible says we are blind, that blindness speaks to the amazing way in which sin has permeated our condition. That's why the idea of appealing to people on the basis of just how badly they've been feeling coming out of a week may appear, on the one hand, to be very sensitive and kindly. And to say what now we're being confronted with in the Bible may seem to be the very reverse of that. Why would anybody ever come to Parkside Church? And listen to this, that the distortion of sin is such that there is an anti-God bias in our lives. We think crookedly. We think in an ungodly way. When Thomas Watson dealt with this on a Sunday afternoon for his congregation in the 17th century in London, this is what he says to them under the heading of man's misery as a result of the fall in Genesis 3. He says, the first misery is that by nature we are under the power of Satan. Before the fall, man was free, now a slave. Before, a king on the throne, now in fetters. And to whom is man enslaved? To one that hates him. Enslaved to one who hates you, who is happy to continually feed the distortion of your thinking, to say to you, oh, I can see everything. And you can't. He is completely opposed to the possibility of you ever becoming like the individual in the hymn who says, once I was blind, but believed I knew everything. Proud in my ways, yet a fool in my part. Says Watson, he rules the understanding. He blinds men with ignorance and then rules them. As the Philistines first put out Samson's eyes and then bound him, Satan can do what he will with an ignorant man because he does not see the error of his way. The devil can lead him into any sin. You may lead a blind man anywhere. Does this affect the way in which we make decisions about the raising of our children? See, the real problems for our children is not, oh, well, they're not doing so very well, or they are doing exceptionally well, or they graduated magna cum laude, and they're now holding down a significant position, da-da-da-da-da. Loved ones, let's just be straight up honest. What the Bible says is that our children are spiritually blind and deaf and are absolutely unable to rectify their predicament. The friends and neighbors to whom we go and tell the gospel are not people living in some middle territory between belief and unbelief, between sight and blindness. It is not that you can sit on a Sunday and listen to the story of the gospel and say, well, I know there is a possibility over here and over there, but I live in my own little world over here. No, you don't. This is the judgment. That light has come into the world and men love darkness rather than light because our deeds are evil. And the wonder of it is that we who walk through life blinded and deaf, showing no interest in God, find ourselves to be on the receiving end of a seeking God, a God who for reasons only in and of himself sets out in the person of his son to seek out those who are the wandering sheep, the lost and the lone, and so on. It is a wonderful story. And the implication, of course, as we think about it as a church, is God going to go, if we might put it reverently, to this extent, to come down into our time-space capsule to redeem us, so that we can all sit and sing songs to one another and be happy about the fact that we're all okay, no matter what happens to anybody else. I don't think you think that for a moment. I think some of you, some of us, have been lulled into thinking that what the Bible says, it doesn't really mean. That somehow or another, it is going to work out okay. Somehow or another, it's not really as bad as it seems. Somehow or another, they're not really totally blind, you know. They're not really deaf. They'll be okay. No, they won't. No, they won't. He who believes in the Son has life. He who does not believe in the Son does not have life, because the condemnation of God rests upon him. This is no some superficial little story to be played with and plied to the masses in a way that disregards their intellect and doesn't take seriously their sufferings and doesn't enter into their lives. So Jesus walks along the road, heals the man. The disciples say, "Who sinned, this man or his parents?" Jesus said, "That's not the issue." He said, "This happened so that the works of God might be declared, so that I might give a sign to all who see that as surely as this man has been brought to physical sight, so too others will come," like he does at the end of the chapter, to recognize that his real predicament is not whether he can see physically, but whether he can understand the voice of this Jesus. Now, Jesus was absolutely clear concerning these things, and if you read not only 9, but read around it, you will find that that is the case. Let us go, though, to the reaction of the neighbors, otherwise you will be just saying, what a waste of a good chapter that was, with him going on forever and ever and ever. It's like standing up on the tee and fiddling around, shaking the golf club in all directions and never hitting the ball. Let's get to verse 8 quickly. His neighbors said to those who had formerly seen him begging, why would he beg anymore? He's changed. There's no reason to sit down there with that little bag on the same corner underneath that shady tree. No, he's up and about. He's up and about to such a dramatic effect that he's caused confusion and division. Well, who is it? It's him. I don't think it is. I think it's someone who looks like him. No. And eventually the man stands up and says, I'm the man, all right. It's me. The matter of his identity, though, is second only to the question of the activity that produced the dramatic change in him, is it not? I'm the man, he says. Well, okay, they said, if you're the man, let's ask the $64,000 question. How then were your eyes opened? And the man's reply is clear and succinct, isn't it, there in verse 11? The man called Jesus, made some clay, smeared it on my eyes, and then he said, go to Siloam and wash. So off I went and washed, and that's how I got my sight. His response is not marked by theological precision. It's certainly not marked by any kind of analytical, biological explanation, is it? But it doesn't need to be, because the transformation is clear. The proof is in the pudding, if you like, or the proof is in the eating of the pudding, or actually that's not a good analogy, forget that entirely. The fact of the matter is that he is living proof standing in front of them, right? Well, how did this happen? I'm telling you how it happened. Smeared on my eyes, washed it off, I came home seeing. Now remember and keep reminding yourself of this. This sign is pointing to the wonder of what happens when God opens the eyes of the spiritually blind. When God does what Peter says, calls out of darkness into his marvelous light. And it also produces, or should produce, the same question. When a person who has lived his life or lived her life in one direction is suddenly found going in another direction, it's almost inevitable that friends, family, and neighbors would say, what happened to you, right? And then how did it happen? That's supposed to be the question that our friends and neighbors ask. We're supposed to live in such a way, not a posture, but our lives are supposed to be unfolding in such a way that people say, what happened to you and how did it happen? I mean, I know it's a trivial analogy, but you know, if you have a son whose car looks like a tip, which I don't, so this is no personal analogy, but if you have a son whose car looks like you, it's very difficult to get your feet actually on the floor because of old McDonald's wrappers and CD boxes and all manner of things all over the place. And all of a sudden you go out, you're in the driveway, and you happen just to look inside the car and it's immaculate. That's a cause for concern. Because standard pattern trashed. Beautiful. What do you suspect? A girl? A girl? Or if he comes down looking like he came through a hedge, smelling like last week's chicken curry, but comes down later on looking a little better and smelling like his father's cologne. What happened to you? What do you mean, what happened to me? Come on. What's her name? Well, how did you know? I mean, did you ever have a son had to come down and say, I met a girl? No. We know you did. How did that happen? Now, that's what's happening here. And there is a mystery about it. It's as mysterious, even more mysterious, than the process that led to this man's sight. John chapter 3, go back and read it again for yourself. Nicodemus and Jesus having this interchange. And Jesus says, unless a man is born anew or born from above or born of the Spirit, he cannot see the kingdom of heaven. And Nicodemus is intrigued by that. And as the dialogue ensues, Jesus says, perhaps there was a wind picked up at that point and just blew as they were talking with one another. And Jesus seizes on the moment and he says, the wind blows where it likes. You can hear the sound of it, but you've no idea where it comes from or where it goes. Nor can you tell how a man is born by the word of the Spirit. How on earth can something like this happen, says Nicodemus. And Jesus says, it is mysterious. The hymn writer picks it up, doesn't he? I know not how the Spirit moves, convicting men of sin, revealing Jesus through the Word, creating faith in Him. And this man is unable to speak in clinical terms. He's unable to speak in theological terms at this point. The journey has begun. There's going to be more takes place before the end of the chapter, but he is at least able to stand up and say, I once was blind, but now I can see. Do you have a story like that? Do you have a volume one, volume two? You definitely have a volume one. We all have volume one. Volume one for this man was Blind Beggarville. Volume two was Sighted. You see, our ability to describe the details of the gestation period through which we came, living in a watery sack inside our mother's womb, or our inability to describe the exact process whereby we were born does not call in question our existence, does it? Someone says to you, well, then exactly how were the 9 months of gestation for you? I don't know. I don't know anything about them. Well, can you give us a detailed explique of your arrival into the world? No, I can't do that either. Well, I'm sorry, you're probably dead. That would be ridiculous, wouldn't it? And yet you take the average interview for church membership, and if people don't speak down the right line, say the same things in the right way at the right time, then we've got to wonder whether they actually know what they're talking about. We need some theological precision here, you know. We don't want, I just was blind, but now I can see. Why not? That's the story of the gospel, isn't it? The Lord will take care of all filling in all the other stuff, but at the start, what can you see? I see men as trees walking. Let me try this again. What do you see now? What's your story? I was blind, now I can see. What's your story? I was with a man yesterday. I was with a lot of men yesterday, as it turns out, but there was one in particular, one moment when I was speaking to him, and he said to me, you know, my life used to be a complete royal mess. And he says, and what a change has come about. And he says, I can't even fully explain how and what has happened to me, except I am no longer the man I once was. You know, I always think about this in relationship to the thief on the cross when he arrives at the portals of heaven. Imagine that interview process. What are you doing here? I don't know. Well, who sent you here? What? No one sent me here. I'm here. Well, have you been justified by faith? Do you have peace with God? I don't know. Would you know anything? Yeah? What do you know? The man on the middle cross said I could come here. That's all he needed to know. And in its essence, that's all any of us need to know. But by our natures, the story is foolishness. We are deaf to its appeal. We are blind to its wonder. Only the God who opened the eyes of this blind man can open our eyes too. Did you ever ask him to open your eyes so that you might see? Or are you so convinced that you can see that you have no interest?
1: 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It's easy to get caught up in a busy schedule or the affairs of the world, and studying the Bible can help us recall God's promises so we can rest in His steadfast care. I'm Bob Lapine. Thanks for taking time out of your weekend to study the Bible with us. When Jesus performed miracles, why weren't the religious leaders the first to recognize the Messiah was in their midst? Join us next weekend when we'll examine the reasons why most doubters doubt, even today. The Bible teaching of Alistair Begg is furnished by Truth for Life, where the learning is for living.
2: Whether you're having a good day, a bad day, a good week, or a bad week, whatever it may be, whatever your life looks like right now in this moment, I want you to pause and think about how the creator of the universe loves you dearly. A love that we can't even fathom. I'm Wyatt. You're listening to Listener Supported Faith Radio. I don't say that lighthearted or just, you know, by happenstance. I really mean that when I say it because it says it in scripture. In fact, if you go to 1 John chapter 4, it says, this is how God showed his love among us. He sent his one and only son into the world that we might live through him. Life can be hard. There's ups, there's downs, there's highs, there's lows. But God is steady. He remains the same. He loves us deeply. He loves you deeply. And that's a promise that you can cling to at all times.
3: I'm a sinner. 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I deserve judgment. 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How can I escape? What can I do to save myself? Nothing.
4: That was Billy Graham. 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
3: 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He came to take your sins. He came to die on the cross for you, in your place, because he loved you. He came to take your sins and to take your judgment and to take your hell.
4: If you'd like to find out more, we are here for you. 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
5: Hear my cry, O God. Listen to my prayer. From the end of the earth I call to you, and my heart is faint. Lead me to the rock that is higher than I, for you have been my refuge, a strong tower against the enemy. Let me dwell in your tent forever. Let me take refuge under the shelter of your wings. Psalm 61, 1 through 4. This is Praying Through Scripture. I'm Christina Hannon. Psalm 61 is a cry from David when he feels far away and exhausted. What I love about this is not only is he trusting God for his protection and for God to be a refuge to him, but he's looking to God because he wants to be in his presence. He is asking the Lord to let him dwell in his tent forever. Would you pray with me? Father, you are the rock that is higher than we are. You are a refuge and you are a strong tower. You're not shaken by the things that overwhelm us, but you are steady all the time. We confess that our hearts are so quick to become faint and to be overwhelmed at even just the smallest conflict. Forgive us for trusting in our own strength and in our worldly solutions rather than running to you. Be our refuge in the middle of our fears today. Draw us into your presence, not just for our protection, but for communion with you. We want to dwell with you. In Jesus' name, amen. Thank you for joining me today. Until next time, keep delighting in God and seeking his face.
6: 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There's something better on the other side. Even when I walk through the darkest valley, I will not be afraid, for you are close behind me. Your rod and your staff protect and comfort me. Growing your faith with Psalm 23, verse 4.
7: 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You've probably heard the saying that words have power. 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Science actually confirms what the Bible says. 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
10: It's road trip day across America, and you are our tour guide. 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What would you point out in creation? And this goes for city dwellers as well as country folk like me. Call me now, answer that question, 877-548-3675. I'm coming over. Show me the beauty of the earth near you. 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Straight ahead on the program, From the Heart, to the Heart, for the Heart, celebrating 250 years of America the Beautiful. Let me thank our team behind the scenes, Ryan Conahay doing all things technical. Chris is our producer. Lisa's helping out. Josh will be answering your calls today. And since it's Friday, that's right, it's time for the fabulous Fabry Friday side. What's it do, Chris? I'll tell you. One, we oxygenate your blood. Two, we get your endorphins going. Three, we raise your serotonin level. Four, we promote lymphatic drainage. Five, we stimulate your parasympathetic system. That's why we call it the five lung languages. We also stimulate your vagus nerve. We help you release acetylcholine. And don't you dare forget what it does to cortisol dissipation. Taking 4 seconds of air through your nose right now. Hold it 4 seconds. And then as you release that air through your mouth, push on the left side of your rib cage to get rid of all that bad carbon dioxide. Give a sigh today for the beauty of the earth which over and around us lies, for the purple mountains, the amber waves of grain, for soaring eagles and landlocked turkeys. Give a sigh for Lake Okoboji and Lake Okeechobee, for the Kissimmee River, for the Atlantic and the Pacific, which are not shining seas, they're oceans, but sea to shining sea just sounds better. Give a sigh for the Blue Ridge Mountains, the Shenandoah Valley, the San Fernando Valley, and Rudy Valley. Give a sigh for America, the beautiful, thine alabaster cities gleam, and don't forget the fruited plain. The fabulous Fabry Friday Sighs brought to you by Pilgrim Feet, who beat a thoroughfare for freedom across the wilderness. All rights reserved. Not that that it wasn't there before the Pilgrim Feet went there, but you know what I'm talking about. So I have a full tank of gas. I have all the gas that I need to come to your house, and I want to see the beauty of America. What are you going to show me when I get there? Where are you going to take me? And I want to know, you know, summer, we're in the middle of summer, so now's a good time to, you know, to go to the beach and a lot of different places, the mountains as well. But also, I want to know what time of year, because if I were in West Virginia, it's the fall that I would say, oh, you got to come. The leaves in the fall, there's about a week and a half, 2 weeks that is just amazing. Call me now. I got a line open for you at 877-548-3675 on Facebook. I said, America the Beautiful. What beautiful site do you live near in America? And Tammy, a lot of you posted pictures, so thank you for doing that. The Cascades to my east, the Olympic Mountains to my west, Mount Rainier to my southeast, and the Salish Sea, the Puget Sound, in between them both. Oh, and orcas from time to time. And she's got this picture. You just see the lush green foliage, all the trees and the vibrant green growth there, and then the water. And an orca whale sticking out right there. Oh, it's a wonderful thing. Deb says, near to Delaware Water Gap in New Jersey. When you're not there, we're in beautiful, rugged, rocky coast of Maine. And there are sandy beaches too. So that's what Deb says and what Tammy says. I'm getting in my car. I'm going to go visit. It's Jane. Okay. Thank you. Jane is in Park Forest, Illinois. Jane, what am I going to see when I get near Park Forest?
11: Oh, you're going to go to the forest preserves. You're going to see a river running underneath a bridge. You're going to be surrounded by shady trees, squirrels, birds chirping, and you're going to be walking a trail around this small lake.
10: How did you find this place?
11: I grew up in Park Forest.
10: Okay. That's a good reason. but here's the thing. Sometimes when you live close to something really beautiful and vibrant and pretty like that, you take it for granted. You don't hear the crickets or the frogs croaking at night, and you just kind of take it for granted. It sounds like you haven't done that.
11: That is very true. When I lived in Southern California, I could go to the beach every day if I wanted, but probably went 3 times a year. So yes. I totally understand.
10: Yeah, exactly. But there's something about when you started describing that, you started the wildlife and the water and the trail and all of that, something inside you came alive. Why'd that happen?
11: It just takes me out of a stressful situation. I know I can hit the trail anytime, and it just takes me away from studying books and cooking, and it just takes me out of my normal everyday routine, and I get to hear God's creation.
10: Yes. So there is a sense of peace, of rest, of relaxation, something that is different. Something that is real. You know, I love these pictures that I'm seeing on Facebook, but the pictures aren't the real thing. I can imagine what it would feel like, you know, there. What's the best time of year to go to the trails that you're talking about?
11: Right now, it is 89 degrees. Doesn't feel like it, but you go out on that trail and you would forget that it's hot out.
10: Yeah. Ah, that's great. Oh, it's so exciting. Thank you so much for calling here, Jane. God bless you, friend. So here's, I went to Park Forest, Illinois. I won't come to your house. I won't come to where you live. I got a full tank of gas. I can drive anywhere in the contiguous United States. In fact, I can even drive to Hawaii if you want to call in my mind. 877-548-3675. Tell me about America the Beautiful. 250 years the United States of America is. It was around before then, of course. But we're looking for the beauty of the earth, the beauty around you. Something you say here might help somebody else to see the beauty around them. 877-548-3675.
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10: I want you to invite me to your house. I'm in Park Forest, Illinois. I'm driving west. I'm headed to Colorado. And then I want to come to your, where you live, and I want you to tell me something beautiful about where you live and explain that to me. I've got several lines still open at 877-548-3675. This is going to be good. So now I'm passing through Kansas, I'm into Colorado, I'm in Denver. Mark, where do you live in Colorado?
17: Paonia, south of Denver.
10: Okay, south of Denver. Okay, we would turn south. I'm getting close to Mark's house, and I want you to tell me, what's the beautiful thing? There's a lot of beautiful things in Colorado. Where do you want to take
17: me? Oh, my goodness, there sure is. The thing that struck me and amazed me, and I just was stunned. It was the Black Canyon. Now I've seen the Grand Canyon, and that's great too. It's so wide, but the Black Canyon is narrow, and you get to the edge and you look straight down the cliff. It's like it goes right to the bottom, and there's a river down at the bottom. And I was just flabbergasted.
10: I love that word. Oh, you used a really good word, flabbergasted. That's it. It takes your breath away. It's like, wow, how in the world? This is so, it makes you, does it make you feel small to be on the edge and looking down?
17: No, but it was exciting. I mean, yeah. You're looking straight down. The cliffs are like right at your feet.
10: Yeah.
17: And you're there's a railing there, thank God, because... Oh my! I was just amazed at what God has created.
10: So, were you born in Colorado?
17: No, I was born in Tulsa, Oklahoma. Moved to New York because I had a scholarship to Juilliard, but then I lived in New Jersey, and then my sister, my wife died, and then my sister invited. You know, I wanted to be near family, and so my sister is in. Peonia, Colorado. So she, you know, I'm renting a place from her in this beautiful area. I just love the mountains and the rivers and the wildlife.
18: Does something to the inside. Okay, so what did you study in Juilliard?
17: I was studying dance, modern and ballet.
18: Really?
17: And I did a tour with the Jose Limon Dance Company, which is a modern company. But then I got saved, and all that went. I didn't want to do that anymore.
18: Really?
17: I finished Juilliard 4 years, and then I just wanted to serve the Lord. I went to every service I could.
18: But I bet there comes a moment when you're walking down the street and in the streets of Denver or wherever it is, and you start to have a skip in your step, and you remember some of those steps you did long ago. Am I right?
17: Yeah.
18: That is great. Mark, I'm glad to know you from Oklahoma to New York and now all the way to Colorado. I've just spent a little time with you here today at the back fence. There's Mark in Colorado. Now let's see, going back to Illinois, I should have gone to Cheryl's house before I went out to Colorado. It'd take less time and less gas. But you know what? This is the theater of the mind. Cheryl, you are in Winchester, Illinois. Where's that?
19: That is south of Springfield.
18: Oh, okay. Yeah. Duh.
19: Okay, and Jacksonville is near us, and yeah, we live in the Winchester Whitehall area.
18: Okay. And if I'm coming to your house, and I am, I'm just driving up the driveway now, where do you want to take me?
19: Okay, we're going to, my husband and I bought our home and this land back in 1978. I'm soon going to be 78 years old, so I don't walk like I used to, but here's what I used to do. I would go out the front door, I would go up the road to the highway, and then I would turn right and go across a levee, which was part of our land. And I would walk until I came to a creek. And then I would walk up the side of the creek and go up a hill. And we have 80-some acres of land over there. So I would walk through the trees. I would walk through the edges of the field. I had a prayer stump where I would stop and sit and pray. And it was just a beautiful experience for me. And then when we started having grandchildren, we started having Mimi Papa Camp. And we would take the children down to the creek to hunt for geodes. And they loved getting on the four-wheeler and going across the creek. It has been a joy to our family to just be able to get out in the timber. And you never know, I was walking through the timber one day and two huge turkeys came down to visit. So you've got experience after experience besides the exercise and just the beauty all around you.
18: Okay, so two questions. Geode, what is a geode for those who don't know?
19: Well, it's a hard rock that when you bring it, it's good size, and when you bring it back to the house, you chip away at it and you find these little gems. And different colors in it. And then they can be part of your garden at your home. Or some of the children took them home to put in their bedrooms. it was just such fun.
18: So much better than lightning bugs. As a kid, we get the ball jar out and punch the holes in the top of it, get the lightning bugs. But is that, you know, oxygen and sleep deprivation or whatever did them in. So I like Geo is better. The levee, though, I know what a levee, you drive the Chevy to the levee. But for the levee, was this a man-made levee that you walked across?
19: Well, it wasn't huge, but yes, it was a man-made levee that was between the field and the highway.
18: Okay.
19: And my husband used to keep it mowed, and we've sold that land down there now, a portion of it, and it's not mowed, so I couldn't get through it if I tried, but it was just a good path to have, because I'd just be walking along and I knew where I was going, and I looked forward to that prayer stump. I looked forward to whatever I saw. because there was beauty all around me.
18: That's the second time you mentioned this prayer stump. There must be, that is really special. It's a holy place for you. And my guess is there were some things that were going on in your life that you kind of poured out at that prayer stump long ago and maybe not that long ago. Is that true?
19: That's so true. We have four children. They're all married. We have 14 grandchildren, and we have 13, I'm sorry, the other way around, 13 grandchildren and 14 great-grandchildren.
18: Wow.
19: So this grandma's got a list, I tell you.
18: Hey, you can spend a whole week at that prayer stump and not run out of material, that's for sure.
19: Oh, absolutely. And since I've gotten older, we have some timber to the right of our house that is up level with our house. And there's a prayer stump there. Well, actually, one of our sons made me a bench.
18: Did he?
19: And, yeah.
18: Well, okay, so I was talking with John Kessler yesterday, and he's turned 73, and here you are at 78, and he was talking about the struggle inside of, you know, not feeling like he's kind of invisible, that is life, the whole purpose and the whole idea of life and retirement and these years, you know, he's struggling with that, and I was just really glad that he was honest with us. Do you feel any of that? It sounds like you have a lot of verve, vim, vigor.
19: Well, I have had such a blessed life, Chris, and I have so much to be grateful for. The Lord has saved me from a lot that could have been and put me on another path, and I cannot be any more grateful than I am. You know, there's just such thanksgiving in me that it hasn't hit me yet, you know, if I'm going to start dreading anything. But I don't know. I'm very blessed. I'm just so blessed because I wasn't raised in under the best situation. And the Lord said, come on, girl, let's go. And it's just been a journey that I can't thank him enough.
18: Somebody needed to hear that today, Cheryl. I'm so glad that I pointed my car toward Winchester. And what you just said, you gave me an idea. And I could keep talking with you about it. You said, the Lord saved me from a lot that could have been. And I just want to process that. And the choices that you made that, you know, mistakes that you made and what happened and what could have happened, or choices that you didn't make and you were kept from them. A lot that could have been, but isn't. And you're grateful for that. Thank you for sharing your prayer stump with us today.
19: Oh, thank you. Thank you for your program.
18: God bless you, friend. There's Cheryl in Winchester, Illinois, taking a road trip today. We've been a couple times to Illinois. We've gone to Colorado. It's time to go to Florida. And I mentioned I really want to say Kissimmee, and it's not say it again, Kissimmee. But Rosemary's in Fort Myers. It has nothing to do with Kissimmee. Hey, Rosemary, how are you today?
20: Hey, Chris, I am really good today. Thank you for asking. Oh, I enjoy your show so much.
18: Ah, well, aren't you kind? I'm glad you're here. What brought you to Fort Myers? How long have you lived in Fort Myers?
20: I've been in Fort Myers since 2010, and it's my early retirement.
18: Well, good for you. Do you like Fort Myers?
20: Oh, my gosh, I love it. And I love the sunshine. I love the city. It's getting a little bit busy. I'm on the Gulf side, so I came down here for more quiet than we actually have now, but it seems to be building up, but that's all right. We build with it.
18: Yeah, there you go. You got to deal with change. You got a lot of change going on. Yeah, absolutely. Okay, so I've pointed my car. I'm pulling up to your driveway there, the parking lot. Where do you want to take me?
20: Oh, back it out, Chris, because we're going to Sanibel Island.
18: I got it in reverse now. We're going to Sanibel. Okay, how far away is that from Fort Myers?
20: It's about 7 miles, but we'll go over a bridge that'll transform you. As you're going over that bridge, you have water on both sides naturally. Very often you'll see dolphins jumping, and it will just transform you to another world when you get on the other side of that bridge. Absolutely. And listen, you have to come with me, because it's just my husband and myself, and he doesn't like the beach. And I don't want to be there alone, so you have to come with me. There's no choice.
18: Okay, so what are we going to take? Are you going to bring a picnic lunch, or do I need to bring that with me?
20: Well, yeah, we can do picnic. That's probably the best.
18: Yes.
20: Picnic, I'll pack it just like my mama used to. But that would be the best. But, oh, we'll pick up shells. It's a beach that has so many shells on it that you can't take a step or two without collecting something. And that part of it is wonderful, wonderful.
18: Where did you grow up, Rosemary?
20: I grew up in Boston.
18: Boston, of course you did.
20: Yeah,
18: I heard that leaking through. I heard Boston leaking through there. Okay, yeah. So did you know that Sanibel Island was this transformational place when you moved to Fort Myers?
20: I did not. I hadn't been there before. I had only been on the east coast of Florida, and I took an early retirement, and I had a time in my life when I made some pretty bad choices. And like I said, I was alone, and I divorced, and I picked myself up, and I said, I need to take my retirement now because I need a new life. And I came down to here, to Florida, but knowing that I couldn't have a new life by myself. I became a Christian through a wonderful, wonderful, wonderful Alzheimer patient that I was taking care of him, and instead he took care of me.
18: Wow. That's a story. I got to call a timeout. I've heard about the prayer stump, and then you were ministering to an Alzheimer's patient, meaning like in-home care type of thing?
20: In-home care. So we had nothing to do but talk to each other while he was able to talk. And several key things he said to me. But Chris, he used to say to me, Jesus loves you. And I would say to him, Barry, I don't even think Jesus knows who I am anymore. And he'd say, yes, he does, and he loves you. But he used to go on a 6-mile walk every single day. And he would come home and say, I talked to Jesus about you. I'm ashamed to say, I mockingly said to him, really? And does Jesus talk back to you? Mm-hmm. And he just looked at me, Chris, and he said, he keeps telling me, don't give up on her. Don't give up on her. And it just has been so, so, so, so wonderful. And he since has passed, and I told him all along that he walked me to Christ, and that I would walk him back to Christ one day. Mm. And I was fortunate enough to sit by his bedside and hold his hand and walk him right back to Christ, just the way he walked me to him. It's been wonderful. It's been wonderful. And none of that could have happened if I didn't come down here.
18: And the transformation that you talked about, you're talking about Sanibel Island, but your life has been a transformation because of what Barry did. It's almost like Barry softened your heart toward the truth about God and his love and his mercy and his grace.
20: Absolutely.
18: Is that right?
20: Absolutely, absolutely. And I would walk through my house. I was a Catholic believer at the time, but not practicing. And I would walk through my house and say, Jesus, I must know you're there because I'm talking to you. Hmm. So in my heart of heart, I have to know that you're here. I have to know that you're listening to me because I'm talking to you. But that coming down, I mean, in getting back onto the Sanibel Beach, I had joined with taking care of Barry. I had joined a Celebrate Recovery person. Celebrate Recovery program. And my sponsor came from Sanibel Island. So that's how I got introduced to it. So it's been nothing but wonderful memories going over that bridge to Sanibel. It has been such a transformation for me with my sponsor and with the place. It's a magical place. It's magical.
18: You know what? I'm glad, Rosemary, I'm glad that you are honest with us about what you said to him when he said, Barry said, I'm talking to Jesus, and how you're kind of cutting, biting the response. Because there may be somebody who's listening today who's saying the same thing. And I don't think God talks to you. You could go ahead and talk to him. Does he really talk to you? Does he really care about me? And the answer to that is yes. And I'm glad that you were able to share your story, Rosemary. God bless you, friend. This is Chris Fabry live on Moody Radio. More straight ahead.
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8: So here's the premise for the program today, and there's still time for you to get in. We've got about 20 minutes left here. And the premise is, I've got a full tank of gas, or we could go with Ryan. Ryan and I could go in his electric car. We got enough electricity to get from where we are to where you are. If we were to drive over there and pull up in your driveway...

0: idea. And I see people all over the country who say, oh, yeah, we've got this and that and the other thing from Blanco Glass. And that's not, you know, it's a business and the glass blowing and you can watch them do that. So that might be, and I'd probably take you to the covered bridge over the Mud River because that had a big impact on my life. Larry says, I grew up near here, and he has a picture of it. My mom's family came in 1885. I lived on some of the original property from my birth to around 23. I live about 20 minutes away. It's near Sedona, Arizona, and he has a family photo. This is amazing. From around 1891. So go to our Facebook page if you want to see what that's all about from Larry. But call me. Tell me, where do you want to take me? 877-548-3675. Let's talk with Tenley in Naples, Florida. I've been to Naples. That's the place where they have the little gnats, the no-see-ums, that come out in the evening. Right, Tenley?
1: Yeah. Oh, yeah, they do. And you don't see them, but they can wreak havoc on you. I would not want to show you those, Chris.
0: Well, we'll go in a different time of the day before they come out, right?
1: Right.
0: Where you want to take?
1: You came here. I want to take you down to the city of Naples, which is very interesting. A lot of wealth there, but that's not the beauty part. There's a warehouse that used to be a fishery warehouse, and they've turned it into a little place called Ten City. And lots of cute little shops in there, and one Christian shop that I just love to go to. But then they have what they call Pure Naples. And it is a little cruise that takes you out in through the bay, shows you a lot of wealthy people's homes. But then they take you right out to the edge of the Gulf, and you sit there and watch the sunset. And there hasn't been a time that I have not been out there that dolphins haven't followed the boat, you know, in the wake, and it's just so beautiful. And then I always take them to the Everglades, because that is just, if you've never seen the Everglades, it's amazing. It's flat land. It looks like tall grass, but it's not. It's water. And you can get on airboats and go through the mangrove tunnels. Like, there's trees growing that kind of make tunnels, and they take you on these airboats, and you see all kinds of wildlife, alligators particularly. But you could possibly see a bear or a cougar, a panther, I should say. But those aren't as readily available, but they're here. A lot of people do see them, not so much me, but the beaches are just beautiful too. It's just white sand, gorgeous beaches, and the water is clear. You can see down, you know, to your feet sometimes, not always, but a lot of times. And it's just a very beautiful area.
0: Okay,
1: green,
0: tell me,
1: all year. I love it.
0: I want you to tell me what happens then when you go out there and the dolphins are swimming and the sun goes down. Because we, here in Arizona, we have just gorgeous sunsets. It's an every day. It's like, how in the world? And the creativity of God and all of the colors that you see, you know, that coming through. But I want you to tell me what happens when you're on that boat and you see that water and then you see the sun sinking down there. What goes on inside of you when you see that?
1: It's actually pretty amazing. You're sitting out there and it goes fast. It really does. Everybody tries to look for the green flash, which I've never seen, but they tell me it's a real thing. But you just see water, and it's just as flat as it can be. You know, it's as far as your eye can see. And then the horizon. And you, on a clear day, when the sun is setting, you know, it goes from bright yellow, and then it dips down and goes orange, and then a little further down, it's red, and then a deep red, you know, as it sinks below the horizon. But once it starts sinking below the horizon, that goes really fast. It's like, whoa, it takes a long time for the sun to move through the sky. But when you see it setting, it goes very fast.

0: I've had the same thing happen. There's a mountain near us. And when this moon, about this time of year, it happened a couple of weeks ago, when the moon comes up over this mountain, it is just this huge thing because it's right near the horizon. I know there's some scientific explanation for that, but it's just huge. And then 2 minutes later, it's not. You know, it rises right up and it becomes the normal size that it is. But when it's right there, it's like you're calling people to come out. It's like, oh, you missed it. You know, you were feeding the dog or doing whatever. But it's like if you capture it, it captures you. That's what I hear you say. You're captured by that sunset, by the colors, by what it and your response to it. That's gold.
1: Oh, yeah. Come on.
0: I'm coming. I've got the.
1: See you here tomorrow.
0: Okay, I got the gas in the car. We'll get done there. God bless you, Tenley. Thank you.
1: Right now, I'm sitting in the. You're welcome. Have a good day, Chris.
0: Right now, you're sitting where?
1: I'm in a parking lot of a church because there is a hellacious storm going through right now, and it's they told me not to even drive because there will be hail coming shortly. So we have really good storms too, if you like that sort of thing.
0: I love it. I love it because this is the time of monsoons where I live, and you know there's a lot of flooding and everything, but the clouds that come through, and it's about like same time every day, you see this wispy little cloud coming over the horizon, and then you see bigger clouds, and then it gets all dark and comes, and it's so foreboding. And then the wind whips up. Yeah, no, I like storms. I don't like the hurricanes, and I'm sure you don't either, right?
1: No.
0: Yeah.
1: But, well, here comes the hail. Okay, Chris, you have a wonderful day. I'm going to ride this out in the car here in the parking lot.
0: God bless you, friend. Thank you for calling in here today. See, we drove into a hailstorm. Look at that. We went from Sedona, Arizona, where Larry is, down to Naples, Florida. And the I kind of like to go to those shops that she was talking about as well. That sounds like a lot of fun. We've got monsoons. We've got hail. We've got Sanibel Island. How about we haven't heard from anybody in the land of no left turn, Holland, Michigan. I thought we'd get somebody from Holland, Michigan who would call us here today. And if you've ever been to Holland, you know exactly what I'm talking about. You cannot make a left turn. I'm still making right turns there to try to get home. Okay, one segment left, and I got a couple of folks online. Let me take our last break, and we'll continue here at the Radio Backyard Fence. Oh, and by the way, have you heard about what our thank you is this month? We are going back 100 years. We have a pictorial history of what has happened, what God has done in and through Moody Radio. 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
0: So So each month, I get to choose something to send to you if you give a gift to Chris Fabry Live, or if you give each month, you get access to this. And this month, since it is the 100th anniversary on July 28th of the beginning of Moody Radio, that's right, July 28th, 1926, we are giving away the brand new book. It just came out 3 days ago. This is Moody Radio, 100 Years Proclaiming the Gospel by Kevin Mungins and Phil Shepherd. And they were with us last week talking about all of the history that comes along. And you may be a relatively new listener to Moody Radio. You've just been listening in the last year or two or 10. This goes all the way back to 1926. And you see what we talk about when I say we can't do what we do without you. 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And I want to send you a copy of this. We stand on the shoulders. I just opened this book and my heart enlivens because I see Walter Carlson and I see there's Ruth Dinwiddie and there's Chuck Wagner and Mike Kellogg and other names that you've heard and some that you haven't. Radio Pastor Donald Cole. There's a picture of Pastor Cole and me together in the same studio. So I want to send this to you as our thank you. It is, be as generous as you can. I'll just say it that. I've been saying that, and you have been. So thank you for your support. 866-95-FABRY is the number, 866-953-2279. 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Scroll down. You'll see the book right there. This is Moody Radio, chrisfabrylive.org. So let's go from Naples all the way up north to New Hampshire, Bethlehem. Mindy is on the line. Mindy, how you doing today?
7: Good, Chris. How are you?
0: Doing great. I'm just really enjoying all these different places around the country. Where do you want to take me?
7: Well, you're headed up to the White Mountains of New Hampshire. And by the way, you and I have spoken before. When I first moved back, I was born and raised in Lancaster, New Hampshire, 45 minutes from the Canadian border, which is all considered part of the White Mountains in the North Country in New Hampshire. And we have the tallest peak, which is Mount Washington, 1,288 feet. And we have the record for the worst weather on a mountaintop. Yeah, that's hard to believe, right? The highest winds. I guess maybe they haven't recorded the winds, you know, K2 or those other ones. But here in America, we actually hold the worst weather record.
0: Wow.
7: But it's absolutely gorgeous. At the end of COVID, we first moved back. Three sisters, I spoke to you on the phone Father's Day, a tribute to our dad who was not doing well. And he has since passed. But we all came back, all three of his children, girls moved back, and we got to spend those last 4 years with him. And being with him and driving him around to his favorite places here in the North Country. I think the first thing we do is take you up the Cog Railway, which was the oldest and first built cog railroad in the world, not just here in the U.S., in the world.
0: Wow.
7: And it's still running today. And it went from coal to steam to gas, but we still have the coal engines.
0: Just like Petticoat Junction, right?
7: Yes. Oh, it's much steeper. But yes, have to click, click, click the whole way.
0: Well, about your dad though, and your sisters are never going to regret those years, those days that you had with him, right?
7: No, they are in fact the best. Everything was sweeter and kinder, and in that time, my younger sister came to Christ.
0: Really?
7: Yeah. And we're still waiting on my older sister, but our family had been estranged, and we were completely reconciled. And so the story of God's love is very great in our family. And
0: like Rosemary was saying, that Barry, who had Alzheimer's and was telling her about Jesus, Barry said that God kept telling her not to give up, you know, to keep praying. Yeah. And I'll say the same thing to you. Don't give up. You don't know how far away or how close or what is going to draw her to the heart of God and soften her toward the heart of God, right?
7: That's true, because my dad actually came to Christ me before he died.
0: Really?
7: And he was a devout Catholic. Yep. So, but he called this God's country every time we went out for a ride. And the summers are perfect. They are like something out of Romeo and Juliet. Just brilliant green and gorgeous winds, you know, just firs and beautiful small lakes that you can get out on and kayak. So I would take you kayak so we could go watch the loons and their lunettes. And we would take you to the town circle for the Wednesday concert when the old timers get together and play their old time songs. And then the younger generations come forward and sing and all the town comes out and the food trucks are there and people grill out and old cars are there and everybody knows everybody who knows everybody.
0: Yes.
7: The dogs, the children, and that's what our towns are like. It's still the old New England where our buildings are.
0: Okay, you mentioned something that I wanted to get to before we got to the end of the program here today, and that is I saw the World Cup was going on, FIFA, soccer, you know, the big, and there was a fellow from Germany who was interviewed, and his English was a lot better than my German is, but it was still, you know, he's struggling to find the words. But even more than that, he was struggling to get over the emotion because they asked him, what do you think of America, basically? And he apologized. Oh, I'm sorry. Because he said, I've seen all the news reports about, you know, shootings and the violence and all of this. This is all that we heard. And I get here and the people are so welcoming. And he was in Boston. He was in Boston and he didn't have a ride. And some stranger comes up. Oh, we'll give you a ride back. Hop in the car. And he just broke down saying, these people are so kind. And I didn't expect that. And I wanted to say all the beauty of the earth, all the beauty that we see around us in America is a wonderful thing, but the real beauty, and we've heard it today in different ways from different people, is the people. The real beauty is God's creation. You and me, let's be that today.

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3: Are you bracing for impact or preparing for rain? This is Susie Larson with another Grow and Go moment, helping you to discover and enjoy what God wants to do in and through you. In the book of Hosea, chapter 10, verse 12, we read this. I said, plant the good seeds of righteousness, and you will harvest a crop of love. Plow up the hard ground of your hearts, for now is the time to seek the Lord, that he may come and shower righteousness upon you. Throughout Scripture, God appeals to his children to return to him, follow him, and trust him so he can bless them. We're prone to wander. God sees it, knows it, and continually makes a way for us to return to him. God longs to be gracious to us, to show us his kindness, mercy, and love. He's a good father who withholds no good thing from those who walk uprightly before him. In this world of small g gods, one might ask, why does he call for such allegiance? Why are his blessings so conditional? Well, because he's the only true source of life. We cannot sustain his blessings when we're outside of his will. We'd either squander them or they'd crush us. So how do we prepare for the next season of God's blessings? We sow seeds of righteousness now, and we plow up the hardened places in our lives so that when his showers of blessings come, we're ready. The word plant in the passage means to scatter seed so as to prepare for an increased harvest. Sow more seeds, plow up the hard soil, pull the weeds, and prepare for rain. God wants to do something new in and through you. So let me ask you again, are you bracing for impact or preparing for rain? I'd say it's time to prepare for rain. I'm Susie Larson with another Grow and Go moment. For more resources, go to growandgotoday.com.
4: 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Christian love is fundamental to your faith. Love means doing what God has commanded us, and He has commanded us to love one another just as you heard from the beginning. 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
10: There is a city called Babylon, that's true, but more to the point, there is a spirit called Babylon which is always against God. During the Great Tribulation, Babylon will be very strong and very impressive. It will be allied with the revived Roman Empire and the Antichrist, but it will fall, praise God, swiftly and completely.
9: Welcome to The Verdict with Pastor John Monroe, senior pastor at Calvary Church in Charlotte, North Carolina. Much of the book of Daniel centers on Daniel's life in Babylon, but Babylon itself is frequently mentioned in the Bible. But why is that? Today we're continuing in Daniel and learning why Babylon is so prominent and so relevant for us today. Here's Pastor John Monroe with his message, Babylon the Great.
11: In our study of the book of Daniel, we've discovered that Daniel and many others in Israel are taken captive around 605 BC by King Nebuchadnezzar and the Babylonians. So, they find themselves in pagan Babylon, a vastly different culture and land from the one they're used to. Babylon is a very important city in Scripture. It's mentioned many times, particularly in the last book of the Bible, the book of Revelation. Today we're learning that Babylon is not only an ancient city, it symbolizes a spirit of rebellion against God, always opposing the purposes of God and the people of God. There's a lot around us in our culture which is reminiscent of ancient Babylon. Let's be careful that we avoid having any of this Babylonian spirit in our lives.
10: In biblical history and prophecy, one of the most important cities in the world is not New York or Washington or London or Moscow or Rome, but Babylon. Babylon is situated in present-day Iraq. You may remember Saddam Hussein rebuilt much of ancient Babylon and portrayed himself as successor to Nebuchadnezzar, Babylon's mightiest ruler. At the time of Daniel, Babylon was a wonderful city. Its outside walls were 85 feet thick. The Hanging Gardens of Babylon were known as one of the seven wonders of the world. Babylon had a strong legal system seen in the Code of Hammurabi. In our Western arrogance and historical ignorance, we sometimes think of other countries and literature and civilizations as more primitive or more backward than our own, but the Babylonians had advanced literature. They were renowned astrologers and astronomers. They studied the planets in order to fix their calendars. They devised very sophisticated mathematical tables. They had developed the 360-degree circle, the 60-minute hour, and could predict eclipses of the sun and the moon. Now, I thought, before looking at the particulars of Daniel 4, I thought this morning we would look at the beginning of this ancient city and civilization of Babylon, look back at its beginning in Genesis, and then look forward to Babylon's end as recorded in the last book of the Bible, the book of Revelation. Babylon, in fact, is the first nation mentioned in Genesis and is the last nation mentioned in Revelation. In fact, Babylon is mentioned in the Bible more than any other city other than Jerusalem. In the Bible, as we'll discover, Babylon stands for that which is anti-God. for that which is rebellious, for that which is idolatrous. There is a city called Babylon, that's true, but more to the point, there is a spirit, there is a system called Babylon, which is always against God. Babylon and the Babylonians are always opposed to the people of God and the purposes of God. And we've already seen in our study of Daniel, as we looked at Daniel 2, that Daniel predicts the fall of Babylon. Babylon, a kingdom and a people who want to do things their own way. Sound familiar? And in our study, we have to ask ourselves a very difficult question, but a very, very important question. Am I living my way, or am I living God's way? Don't answer too quickly. Am I bowing to the spirit of Babylon in my life, or am I bowing to the King of Kings and Lord of Lords? Let's open our Bibles to Genesis chapter 11 and learn, first of all, that man tries to reach God by his own prideful efforts. This is the first thing we want to learn about Babylon. Babylon is a system which tries to reach God by their own prideful efforts. Genesis 11, here is the beginning, the spirit of Babylon. Genesis 11, verse 1. First book in the Bible, you can all find Genesis. Chapter 11, verse 1. Now the whole earth had one language and the same words. And as people migrated from the east, they found a plain in the land of Shinar. Shinar is Babylonia, and settled there. And they said to one another, come, and let us make bricks and burn them thoroughly. And they had brick for stone and bitumen for mortar. Then they said, come, let us build ourselves a city and a tower with its top in the heavens, and let us make a name for ourselves. Notice that. Let us make a name for ourselves, lest we be dispersed over the face of the whole earth. The spirit of Babylon. Look back to chapter 10, Genesis 10, verse 8. We see the founder of Babylon. Genesis 10, verse 8. Cush fathered Nimrod. He was the first on earth to be a mighty man. He was a mighty hunter before the Lord. Therefore it is said, like Nimrod, a mighty hunter before the Lord. The beginning of his kingdom was Babel. Nimrod means, in fact, a rebel. Now here in Genesis 11, rather than filling the earth as God commanded, the people tried to unite in one place. Genesis 9, verse 1, after the flood, God blessed Noah and his sons and said to them, be fruitful and multiply and fill the earth. The people of Babel deliberately disobey God's command. Here is open rebellion against God. God commands man after the flood to fill the earth. And no, they say, we want to come together in the one place. Rather than populating the whole earth, they don't want to be dispersed. And by their own efforts, they try to reach God, and in so doing, act independently of God. Because what's their motive? They want to make themselves great. They want to make a great name for themselves. And so they build a huge tower, a big tower. Babylon, even at the time of Nebuchadnezzar, was famous for its ziggurats. This is what we would call man's religion. What's man's religion? Building a system to reach his God, not obeying God, but building his own system, his own way, in order to reach God. What arrogance. Let us make a name for ourselves. All of us in our pride, without exception, not just the ancient Babylons, not just Nebuchadnezzar, but all of us, want to say to the whole world, as it were, look what I've done. Aren't I pretty great? Look, I want to make a name for myself. And here in Genesis 11, they exercise great ingenuity in building this magnificent tower. Little stone in the area, we're told, and so they use brick and tar. The tower is a very impressive structure. It's like a, probably like a stepped pyramid. It becomes a religious monument, a monument, however, to man and to the greatness of man. At the time of Nebuchadnezzar, we're told there was a 7-story tower with a temple on top of it. Very, very impressive, isn't it? If you go back, keep your finger in Genesis 11 there. If you go back to Daniel 4, what did we read in Daniel 4, verse 22, towards the end of the verse regarding Nebuchadnezzar? Your greatness, Nebuchadnezzar, has grown and reaches to heaven, and your dominion to the ends of the earth. Look at verse 30. Here is a neat summary of the spirit of Babylon. And the king answered and said, is not this great Babylon, which I have built by my mighty power as a royal residence and for the glory of my majesty? Pride. My power, my majesty, my kingdom, my Babylon. This is what I've done. You should be very impressed when you look at what I've done. That's the spirit of Babylon. Babylon represents then man's organized rebellion against God, but often done in the name of religion. In Genesis 11, the Babylonians want greatness, they want fame, they want prestige. They are seeking great things for themselves, seeking self-glory rather than the glory of God. In the book of Jeremiah, the question is asked, seekest thou great things for thyself? Do you? You sit here this morning, do you really seek great things for yourself? The answer is, seek them not. No, says Jesus, don't seek great things for yourself. Seek first the kingdom of God and his righteousness. And all of these other things will be added to you. But the spirit of Babylon is, no, I want to make a name for myself. I want to seek things great for myself. Isn't the spirit of Babylon all around us? The rejection of God's revelation. And what do we put in place of God's revelation? What do we put in place of God's word? Me, my ideas, my opinion. At the center of Babylon is the enthronement of self and the dethronement of God. I don't want you, God, at the center of my world. I want myself, because I am a pretty important person. And I want people to know how important I am and how great I am and what I can do. And the religion of Babylon is often very impressive. Great pomp, great ceremony, great liturgy, often great music, great mystique, but it is never of God. The spirit of Babylon, in fact, is the counterfeit kingdom of God. It appears sometimes to be impressive, but it has a false foundation. Externally impressive often, but internally hollow, rebellious, idolatrous. Before we move on, is there anything of Babylon in your life? Is your life all about yourself? Others can see it, but not so obvious to ourselves, isn't it? All about how good you are, how impressive you are, all about your achievements, your success, self-glory, seeking to make a name for yourself, motivated by your own ego. Yes, you want to keep God in your life, but you want it done in your way, trying to reach God by your own prideful efforts. Now, secondly, as we look back at Genesis 11, we see that God judges acts of rebellion. There is a God in heaven, and a God who made us, and a God to whom all of us are accountable, and God judges acts of rebellion. Genesis 11, verse 5. Notice the irony of it. And the Lord came down to see the city and the tower. Let's take a look at this. Which the children of man had built. And the Lord said, behold, they are one people, and they have all one language, and this is only the beginning of what they will do. And nothing that they propose to do will now be impossible for them. Come, let us go down and there confuse their language so that they may not understand one another's speech. So the Lord dispersed them from there over the face of all of the earth, and they left off building the city. Therefore, its name was called Babel, because there the Lord confused the language of all the earth, and from there the Lord dispersed them over the face of all of the earth. As the Babylonians went to work, others were impressed. God was totally underwhelmed by it all. He saw everything being done. The tower, of course, could never ever reach God. How futile. You really think that you can reach God and worship God your own way? It fell far short. And here the writer uses a figure of speech about the Lord coming down. God, of course, doesn't need to come down to see. He's omnipresent. He's omniscient. But here is the use of irony. God all of the time had known what was going on, but however high the Tower of Babel went, God had still to come down. Compared with the size of God, the tower was small. It was puny. It was pathetic. And God, as it were, had to come down and say, well, let's take a look of what man at his best, with all of his ingenuity, can do. And God scatters them and confuses the language. They want unity. There is a scattering. That's what they fear, to be scattered. And that's exactly what happened with their self-will and their pride. Instead of one language that they wanted, there were many. They sought a name and received a humiliating name, Babel, Babylon. Interestingly, here in Genesis 11, no offer of grace, no offer of blessing is extended. No clothing for naked sinners, as we have with Adam and Eve. No protective mark for the fugitive Cain. No rainbow in the sky with that wonderful covenant of promise after the flood. Nothing here. No, God's purposes will never, ever be thwarted. What does Jesus say in Matthew 23, verse 12? Whoever exalts himself will be humbled. And whoever humbles himself will be exalted. In the kingdom of God, the way up is the way down, supremely modeled par excellence by our Lord and Savior, Jesus Christ. He who is the greatest becomes the lowest, becomes a man, becomes a servant, obedient to death, even death on a cross. The way up is the way down. Anyone here trying to exalt themselves? Anyone here who has never tried to exalt themselves? It's a human condition, isn't it? Humility is the way of exaltation. There's a warning here. God is not mocked. The time of accountability always comes. God often allows us to go our own way, but only for a time. Paul, writing in the New Testament in Galatians 6, reminds us, don't be deceived. God is not mocked. Whatever a man sows, he will reap. Be warned, my friend. You think you're pretty impressive. Life has gone pretty well for you so far, possibly. Trying to live your own life, making your own rules, forgetting God. The time of judgment always, always comes. God judges. It's always going to judge acts of rebellion. First, then, man tries to reach God by his own prideful efforts. Secondly, God judges acts of rebellion. But you say, what is the way of blessing? Well, the writer of Genesis is going to introduce us now to a man who lives in Babylon. In fact, from the Ur of the Chaldeans. And through this man, God is going to bless. And as this man is going to be a source of blessing to many. Genesis 11, same chapter, verse 27. These are the generations of Terah. Terah fathered Abraham, Nahor, and Haran. And Haran fathered Lot. Haran died in the presence of his father Terah in the land of his kindred in Ur of the Chaldeans. Where is Abraham living, or Abram as he then was called, when God calls him? He's living in Babylon, Ur of the Chaldeans. But here is a man in faith who's going to do things God's way. He obeys the voice of God and so is going to be blessed. God's blessing comes through obedient faith. You want God's blessing in your life? You feel you've missed out in God's blessing? Here it is. God's blessing comes to us through obedient, humble faith. Genesis 12, verse 1. Now the Lord said to Abraham, go from your country. Let's get out of Babylon. And your kindred and your father's house to the land that I will show you. And I will make of you a great name. And I will bless you and make your name great so that you will be a blessing. I will bless those who bless you, and him who dishonors you, I will curse. And in you, all of the families of the earth shall be blessed. So Abram went as the Lord had told him. The man walks in faith. He goes from east to west. He goes from Babylonia to Canaan. Ur being in Babylonia. What characterizes Abraham here? Submissive faith. Not arrogant self-reliance, but submissive faith in God. The Babylonians want to make a great name for themselves. God says to this man, I will make your name great. What difference? What a difference when we leave our life in the hands of God. So often in life, we go against God and we break his laws and we think we know better. And time again, we hit a brick wall. What an example of this man of faith who is in scripture in the New Testament as well as the old is going to be the great example of faith, Abraham. And this man of humble faith who leaves his own town, Ur of the Chaldeans, and moves with God as a man who's going to experience spectacular blessing, but only in God's timing and God's way. In Genesis 14, we wouldn't have time to get into it, but Abraham defeats the kings of the east who are led by the king of Babylon. And after the battle, Abraham meets this unusual character, Melchizedek, who is the king of Salem, the king of peace. The city of peace, Jerusalem, is always against the city of rebellion, Babylon. Babylon is always the great enemy of Jerusalem, the city of God. Melchizedek, of course, as Hebrews 7 tells us, is a type of the coming Messiah, our Lord Jesus Christ. But Abraham gets the victory over the king of Babylon and his allies. The city of peace, Jerusalem, or the city of Babylon, the city of rebellion. How does God's blessing come to us? How did it come to Abraham? How will it come to you and me? Let me suggest four things to you. First of all, obedience, not rebellion. Rebellion is Babylon. If you want God to bless your life, be obedient to God and stop rebelling against God. Any rebellion in your life? Madonna's choreographer, who I must confess I've never met or even seen, but she says this, Madonna told me to break every rule I could think of, and then when I was done, to make up some new ones and break them. That's really cool, isn't it? Let's see how many rules we can break to show how anti-authority we are. That's Babylon.
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11: Well, what's your verdict? 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
18: And there is salvation in no one else, for there is no other name under heaven given among men by which we must be saved. Acts 4:12. This is Praying Through Scripture. I'm Christina Hannon. Salvation is found in Jesus alone. And that is the best news that we could ever receive, because it means that our hope doesn't rest in our own ability. Our own ability to be good enough or wise enough or strong enough. It only rests in the finished work of Jesus Christ. God Himself has provided the way for us to be saved. Would you pray with me? Father, You alone are the God who saves. There is none like You. You are merciful and holy and faithful to keep all of Your promises. And we praise You for sending Your Son Jesus our Savior, who rescued us when we could never rescue ourselves. Father, we confess that we often look for salvation in other places, in our own efforts, in approval from other people, in things that promise life but don't have the power to give it. Father, forgive us for trusting in anything and anyone above Christ. Help us to rest fully in Jesus. And teach us to cling to Him as our only hope. It's in Jesus' name we pray. Amen. Thank you for joining me today. Until next time, keep delighting in God and seeking His face.
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21: 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As he continues the series, Making Sense of It All, here's David to introduce the conclusion of his message, Trusting God in Times of Trouble.
22: Well, today we open our Bibles to Psalm 37, and this is one of the most powerful psalms when you're going through difficulty. Each paragraph begins with an instruction like, trust in the Lord, delight in the Lord, commit your way to the Lord, rest in the Lord, wait on the Lord. These instructions are so powerful, and they're played out in the psalm, and we're going to talk about it today on Turning Point, so don't go anywhere. We're here to help you and encourage you as we study the Word of God together. 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This book takes you into the scriptures that were called into play when certain decisions had to be made. 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This book, 100 Bible Verses That Made America, is yours for the asking when you send your gift to Turning Point during this month. It's only available from Turning Point, and it's yours for a gift of any amount in the month of July. And we hope you'll take advantage of this opportunity to add this to your library, to your reading schedule for the summer in this 250th anniversary of our nation. Here is part two of Trusting God in Times of Trouble.
23: So here's the first thing. Are you delighting in the Lord? And if you are, the Bible says if you delight in the Lord, He will give you the desires of your heart. When you delight in the Lord, He'll probably change your desires, and He will give you the things that you

just a few pages over. And I promise you, as you're heading there, I'm not going to read this psalm. It's the longest chapter in the Bible, Psalm 119. Somebody told me this is the psalm you want to have read when they're about to execute you and they ask you, is there any scripture you would like us to read? This is the psalm you want to have read. But as you know, the 119th psalm is all about the Word of God. The Word of God is mentioned in almost every verse. But interestingly enough, the word delight is found six times in Psalm 119. And I want to run through these scriptures, and you just, if you got your Bible open, you can just follow because I'm going to take them in order. Notice verse 16. I will delight myself in your statutes. Notice verse 35. Make me walk in the path of your commandments, for I delight in it. Verses 69 and 70. The proud have forged a lie against me, but I will keep your precepts with my whole heart. Their heart is as fat as grease, but I delight in your law. Verse 77, let your tender mercies come to me that I may live, for your law is my delight. Verse 92, unless your law had been my delight, I would have perished in my affliction. Verse 174, I long for your salvation, O Lord, and your law is my delight. Now let me ask this question, class. Did you get it? What is the psalmist delighting in Psalm 119? What is it? The Word of God. He may call it the statutes, the law. He uses a lot of synonyms for the Word of God in this psalm. But what David is saying is that he has found his delight in the Word of God. Now, here is the formula for what you do when you're trying to delight in the Lord. I know this will be a bit convicting to all of us, but let's just swallow this pill a little bit together and recognize it's the truth. Here it is. Your attitude toward the Word of God is usually a mirror of your attitude toward the Son of God. Your attitude toward the Bible is your attitude toward Christ. In other words, if you say, I delight in the Lord, and you never open this book, you're just fooling yourself. Because where do you learn about the Lord? You learn about Him in this book, don't you? So when you delight in the Word, that's how you learn how to delight in the Lord. You know what will happen when you start to delight in the Word? You will see Him on every page. Even in the Old Testament, He is prefigured and prophesied and pictured, and His typology is all over the book. When you delight in the Word, you will discover all of a sudden that you're delighting in the Lord. I don't know that you can do one without the other, because the Word of God, both the written Word and the living Word, are united eternally together. Do you delight in the Lord? When you're going through difficult times, get your focus off of your problems and your focus on your Savior and delight in Him. That will keep him in perfect peace whose mind is stayed upon Him. Isaiah 26:3. Trust in the Lord is the first one. Delight in the Lord is the second one. Here's the third one. Commit your way to the Lord. This is verse 5. Commit your way to the Lord. Trust also in Him, and He shall bring it to pass. So we're going to say these three things together now, one right after the other. Are you ready? Here's our little formula. Trust in the Lord. Delight in the Lord. Commit your way to the Lord. Now, what's the difference between trusting in the Lord and committing your way to Him? Well, the word commit means to take something that you currently have and totally and completely release it to somebody else. Literally, what the psalmist is saying is you should take your way, your life, and give it over to God. Commit your life to Him. Roll your burdens on the Lord. Give your stuff to God. And don't hang on to it yourself. This is a common truth, both in the Psalms and in the New Testament. Psalm 10:14 says, the helpless commits himself to you, Lord. You are the helper of the fatherless. Psalm 55:22 puts it this way, cast your burden on the Lord, and He will sustain you. 1 Peter 5:7 is one of the first verses I learned as a little kid going to Sunday school, and here it is, casting all your care upon Him, for He cares for you. When we commit our way to the Lord, we take all of the issues that we're dealing with in our own life. We take the inequities that we see in the world where bad people get promoted and we get passed over.

0: We take the financial things that happen to us when we trusted people we thought were good and we discover they're not. We take all of that, and while we try to do our best to manage it in the power of the Holy Spirit, there comes a point in time for all of us where we have to bundle all this stuff up and just say, Lord, this is way too much for me. I'm just casting it all to you. I'm giving it to you. I was going through, well, my wife still calls it Black May. When I came here some years ago, many years ago now, we had 1 month. It was probably the worst month of our life. Just some turmoil that happened is just kind of one of those things. And I was overwhelmed. I was 40 years old. I'm telling you, this was a long time ago. And I didn't know what to do. I remember going into my office one day and walking in my office and seeing my chair sitting behind my desk. And I just kind of pictured, I said, Lord, I'm not going to sit in that chair today. That's your chair. I don't know what to do with all this stuff. I'm just going to lay it out before you. I'm putting it on your desk, Lord. It's yours. I never felt such a sense of relief in my life to know these problems are not mine. I've given them to God. And when you commit your way to the Lord, He will help you. He will take you through. I mean, here's the problem that we all have, and you see if you're not like me. I give it to God, and then about 2 hours later, I take it back. And I'm walking around thinking, you know what, Lord, I thought I got rid of this. I found that you got to keep doing that over and on. Lord, I thought I gave this to you, but I took some of it back, and here it is again. And you just do it until, after a while, you begin to realize that you've committed your way to the Lord. When we commit our way to the Lord, we let Him tell us the direction we're going to go. We let Him tell us what we're supposed to do. And we let Him help us know what we're to do with the troubles that are in our life. Release all these things to Him. Let Him take them all. So trust in the Lord. Delight in the Lord. Commit your way to the Lord. Here's the fourth one. Rest in the Lord. And this is not about what some of you do in church. This rest in the Lord is verse 7. Notice what it says. Rest in the Lord and wait patiently for Him. Do not fret because of him who prospers in his way, because of the man who brings wicked schemes to pass. To rest in the Lord is to be silent before Jehovah God, without clamoring or presumptuous indifference. I love this. Hush before God. Hush before Him. Sometimes you just have to get before the Lord, keep your mouth shut, and rest in the knowledge that He's in control. To wait for the resolution of the problem, knowing that God is in charge of the situation, and not only is He in charge of the situation and the solution, He's in charge of the timing too. And notice in this verse, we have two ways we can deal with problems. We can either hush before the Lord, or we can fret. Do not fret. How many fretters do we have here today? Any fretters? Oh, yes. It's a common practice. It's kind of the indoor sport for evangelicals. Fretting. Well, let me say just a word about that. The word fret is only found where we're told, do not fret. It's in Psalm 37 three times, and it's over in Proverbs once. I want to show you where it is in Psalm 37 because you're open to that passage right now. Verse 1 says, do not fret because of evildoers. Verse 7 says, do not fret because of him who prospers in his way. And verse 8 says, do not fret. It only causes harm. And then Proverbs 24:19 says, do not fret because of evildoers, nor be envious of the wicked. What David is dealing with is the same thing we deal with in our day today. He looked around at the world in which he lived, and he was under tremendous pressure and pain, and it seemed like all the bad guys were just, nothing was wrong. It looked like all the sinners were prospering and all the saints were suffering. And David didn't understand that, and he was tempted to fret, and so he uses this passage to say, well, wait a minute, don't do that. The English word for fret comes from an old English word, friton, which means to devour, to eat, to gnaw into something. The Hebrew word David actually used as he wrote this in the original language is the word kara, which is at its root the idea of growing warm and blazing up. Now listen carefully to what this means. Put these two pictures together. Think of fretting as a rat inside your soul gnawing away at you. Think of Satan as an arsonist setting little blazes of distrust inside your heart. David is saying something like this. He said, I have been young and I am now old. I have seen many things. I have suffered many burdens. I've learned many lessons. But based on a lifetime of experience, my advice is kill off the rats and put out the fire. Do not fret. It only causes harm. When you think about gnawing and burning, what does it make you think of? Have you ever had an ulcer? Lots of people today, ulcers are just eating them up. I remember hearing someone once said to a patient, a doctor said to him, he said, if you don't cut out your resentment, I'm going to have to cut out part of your intestine. Because fretting is not only not a good thing spiritually, it's a very bad thing physically. And David said, fret not. Do not fret. Because if you put your trust in the Lord, you won't have to fret. Because God, you see, isn't finished with the wicked yet. You may think that those guys out there who are doing all these bad things, who are ripping us off and all of this, why is God allowing that? Well, just wait a minute. God isn't finished with them. In fact, if you go through this psalm, you will discover God is in charge. Let me just read you some verses. Psalm 37:2, for they shall soon be cut down like the grass and wither as the green herb. Verse 10, for yet a little while and the wicked shall be no more. Indeed, you will look carefully for his place, but it shall be no more. Verse 20, but the wicked shall perish, and the enemies of the Lord, like the splendor of the meadows, shall vanish. Verse 34, when the wicked are cut off, you'll see it. Verse 35 and 36 says, I have seen the wicked in great power, and spreading himself like a native green tree. Yet he passed away. And behold, he was no more. I sought him, but I couldn't find him. Here's a little parable that will help you see what I think David is trying to get us to understand. Suppose Rip Van Winkle. Suppose he lived in Germany back in the 1930s, and he had watched Hitler rise to power, spreading himself like a green bay tree and enslaving the small nations beneath his shadow. It would have been a time of terror, and indeed it was a time of terror. And so one day, sensitive Rip Van Winkle climbs a high mountain to get away from the chaos in the valley and see if he can see life in a little better perspective. And at the top of the mountain, he falls asleep for 20 years. Oblivious to the horror and the suffering and the revolutionary changes caused by the Second World War, he descends the mountain in the early 50s, and he's confused and bewildered by all the changes about him. A vacant lot where his house once stood. A prison reduced to bombed out rubble. A different flag flying on the city hall. Where are the brown shirts, the Gestapo, the concentration camps? Where are the armies of the Third Reich? Where is Hitler himself? The destroyer has been destroyed, and Rip Van Winkle, whether he's a religious man or not, can echo the psalmist. I have seen the wicked in great power, spreading himself like a green bay tree, yet he passed away and he was not, and I sought him and I couldn't find him. And we're reminded that even in this world today, sometimes Almighty God plays out the drama of justice in just one single lifetime. If you had lived in the early days of my story, you would have thought the world was plagued with the insensitive, wicked cruelty of Hitler for as long as you could see. One day, Almighty God, sitting on his throne in glory, said, "That's enough!" And it was over. And one day, my friends, all of the evil we see in this world that so troubles us, that we'd like to scream out at, we put our trust in the Lord, and our trust is this: God is in control. And one day, you and I will wake up, whether on this earth or in glory, and it will be gone. And we will be in the presence of the one in whom we have trusted forevermore. So here's what David is saying: trust in the Lord, delight in the Lord, commit your way to the Lord, rest in the Lord. Here's the last one: wait on the Lord. Oh, I don't like this. Rest in the Lord and wait patiently for him, verse 7. Do not fret because of him who prospers in his way. Let me just say this to you all. Time is nothing to God. It's nothing to him. And it ought to be more like nothing to us. God's never in a hurry. Why are we? God is never early. He is never late. He's always on time. And sometimes when we want these things to be resolved in our own schedule, we say, God, why don't you hurry up and get this done? And God isn't listening to us because he's not on our schedule. I hate to tell you that. God is not obligated to work out the issues of our life on our own schedule because God doesn't have a schedule like ours. God is not affected by time. When you are waiting on the Lord, here's what you're doing. Doesn't mean you have to be passive and sit with your hands folded and not try to deal with some of the issues in your life. When you're waiting on the Lord, you're not lagging behind him. You're not walking ahead of him. You're not indifferent to what he's doing. You're not worrying about what he's doing or what he's not doing. Waiting for the Lord, the word wait is found two other times in Psalm 37, verse 9, that evildoers shall be cut off, but those who wait on the Lord, they shall inherit the earth. And Psalm 37, 34 says, wait on the Lord and keep his way, and he shall exalt you to inherit the land. So trust in the Lord. Delight in the Lord. Commit your way to the Lord. Rest in the Lord and wait on the Lord. I want to tell you that the Lord Jesus loved Psalm 37. Did you know that? Because one day when he was speaking and giving us the Beatitudes, he quoted one of the most important verses in the Psalm that we have studied today. You see, there are many today who are saying the righteous are being defeated. They're saying, in a sense, that the righteous is foolish and there's no reward for being righteous. They see the success of sinners and the suffering of saints, and they reason that virtue has no reward and vice has no punishment. It makes no difference how you live, they say. It doesn't pay to be good. I hear that, and so do you. In its own way, that comes through in our conversation. But now the psalmist makes this great affirmation, so great that Jesus echoed it in his Beatitudes. Look in your Bibles at verse 22. Here's what the psalmist says. For those blessed by him shall inherit the earth, but those cursed by him shall be cut off. And the Lord Jesus, going into Psalm 37, giving us the Beatitudes of Matthew chapter 5, said, blessed are the meek, for they shall inherit the earth. And one of the reasons we don't get it is because we don't understand that meekness is not weakness. Meekness is power under control. Meekness is having all that you need to do whatever needs to be done, but understanding the importance of being restrained. And there never was anyone who was meeker than the Lord Jesus himself. We would not believe these words had we not watched him live. Even from the lips of Jesus, we would question the validity of these words. But listen to me. Let me remind you of who he is. He who could have entered the world as royalty came as a baby in a barn. He who could have commanded a conquering army rode into the city on the back of a borrowed donkey. He who could have crushed men into submission appealed to them with words of sweet reasonableness and loving acts of mercy. He who could have destroyed his enemies with a single stroke allowed them to lead him like a lamb to the slaughter. Yet let me ask you this question. Who has inherited the earth? Christ or his enemies? Who alone continued his triumphant march through the centuries while kingdoms and empires and thrones and dictators have risen and fallen again? But here stands Jesus, triumphing over it all. The meek inheriting the earth. Jesus of Nazareth, you see, is history's supreme vindication of a Hebrew psalmist who once dared to predict that the meek would inherit the earth. Because of Jesus, the most righteous man who ever lived, crucified by the ultimate concentration of human wickedness and raised from the dead to the throne of the universe, we can believe that in God's world, it does pay to be good. Jesus shows us the way. And he says that while it seems as if wickedness is triumphing, just wait, just watch. One of these days, the scripture says, every knee shall bow and every tongue shall confess that Jesus Christ is Lord to the glory of God the Father. Hallelujah. What does that mean to you and me? We're on the winning team. We are. Some days you get discouraged and get a little bit disoriented. But when you begin to trust in the Lord and delight in the Lord and commit your way to the Lord and rest in the Lord and wait on the Lord, you will see Jesus high and lifted up with his arms stretched out over all the chaos of this world, and he is in control. Hallelujah. Amen. Before we say our final goodbye today, I want to say just a word about our cruise to the Caribbean, which takes place right after Christmas. In fact, immediately after Christmas, on the 26th of December, we leave and we return on the 2nd of January, which means we spend New Year's Eve together on a beautiful cruise ship. And we'll be going to Grand Turk, San Juan, St. Thomas, Half Moon Cay, along with some great musicians and the teaching of the Word of God. You don't want to miss it. It's a great way to wind down after a busy year and get ready for the new year. Find out all about it at davidjeremiah.org. Now, here we are at the end of this message, getting ready for the next time around, where we're going to talk about when trials become our teacher. And where else could we go but the book of Job to learn from that? We'll talk about that tomorrow. I hope you'll be with us. Till then, this is David Jeremiah. I'm here every day, Monday through Friday. This program is called Turning Point. We teach the Word of God every day. 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
2: 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I promise you're not going to regret this. 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
7: I'd heard people preach to me all my life about God and the Bible. But you know, it wasn't until my dad got sick and my neighbor came over just to care about me. She didn't want to preach at me. Then I really started listening to what she said.
8: The world isn't necessarily impressed just because we have all the right answers. They are looking for authentic love. The Apostle Paul said, "Though I speak with the tongues of men and of angels, but have not love, I am become sounding brass or a clanging cymbal." If the world isn't impressed with the noise that we make as believers, then we're probably making it without love. Your neighbor won't be impressed with your message, true as it may be, if you're not sharing it out of a heart of selfless love. They'll just think you're making a loud noise. This week, how could you demonstrate some of the things you believe about God's love? With Seeking Him, I'm Nancy DeMoss Wagamuth.
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1: As we think about the freedom we have in Christ, it is something worth celebrating. We should be joyful and grateful for that every single day. My name is Wyatt. I'm the producer of The Bill Arnold Show here at Faith Radio. Thanks for tuning in, spending some of your busy schedule with us all summer long. Again, we think about freedom. 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There is nothing greater than that. And friend, that's waiting for you today. If you have not made that decision yet, if you have not said, I'm going to follow Jesus, I'm going to put my faith and trust in him, there's no better opportunity than right now in the present to change your life, to make that decision. But I understand you might have questions. You don't know what that looks like or what these next steps are. That's why we're here. 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
6: 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Or perhaps God has taken you from a place where you were happy and moved you to a place where you just don't feel at home. Well, Ezekiel discovered that God's blessing is not limited to one place. And when God moves you on, his presence will go with you. 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
3: The disciple Peter. What an interesting man. One of the great leaders of the early church. Blue collar. Never went to rabbinical school. For most of his life, he was a fisherman. And could you have imagined in your wildest dreams, the Son of God would come to him and say, I'm going to make you into something you could never make yourself, and I'm going to use you in a very extraordinary way.

0: Whenever we fail, it can be hard to open our Bibles. Comparing ourselves to biblical heroes can make us feel inadequate. But when we look at the Apostle Peter, we can be encouraged because despite his failures, God still used him mightily in the early church. Welcome to Know the Truth. Today we'll be taking a closer look at Simon Peter to learn how God used his flawed legacy to strengthen disciples then and now. 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Now here's Philip DeCourcy.
1: I like the old Peanuts cartoon that involves Lucy, Linus, and the inimitable Charlie Brown. And they're out one day lying on the grass, and they're looking up to the clouds in the skies. And Lucy turns to Linus and asks him, "What do you think you see?" Linus points to the sky and says, "Well, those clouds up there look to me like the map of the British Honduras in the Caribbean. That cloud up there looks a little like the profile of Thomas Aikens, the famous painter and sculptor. And that group of clouds over there gives me the impression of the stoning of Stephen. I can even see the Apostle Paul standing there to one side." Lucy turns to Charlie Brown and says, "Charlie, what do you see in the clouds?" To which he replies, "Well, I was going to say I saw a ducky and a horsey, but I've changed my mind." I like that story because it kind of illustrates the fact that Charlie Brown's not the only one who can feel intimidated when compared to the accomplishments or big ideas of others. When you look at yourself in the light of others, sometimes you can be made to feel very small. And ironically, that potential doesn't leave us when we read our Bibles. In fact, sometimes it's even heightened. Because we can read the great stories of the Bible and we can be left feeling very small, wondering if our contribution can amount to anything in the light of the great men and movements of the Bible. I don't know about you, there's times when I've opened my Bible and closed it, having read something about a biblical hero, and I feel more deflated than elated. Their usefulness highlights my uselessness. Their faith unmasks my unbelief. Their strength exposes my weakness. Their wisdom extenuates my foolishness. And so if Bible heroes have ever made you to feel small, you'll be glad to join me today in looking at the disciple Peter. Because we're going to look at him and we're going to discover that he's really one of us. He doesn't really make us feel that small. Because he seems as flawed as we are, as human as we are. Everybody loves Peter. Why? Because everybody is Peter. That's why we love him. He's a flawed follower of the Lord Jesus. He's a man of great contrast, even contradiction. He was as bad as he was good, as weak as he was strong. He often longed to be something that he never became. One minute he could be out of the boat in a great act of faith, the next minute sinking beneath the waves in fear. One minute he could confess that Jesus is the Christ, the Son of the living God. The next minute he could deny that he even knew him. One minute he could abhor himself in an act of great humility. "Depart from me, I'm a sinful man." The next minute he could be so full of himself he could forget to watch and pray. Peter's no stained glass saint. He's a flawed follower of the Lord Jesus. And everybody loves Peter because everybody identifies with Peter. And that's why I want to come and begin a two-part sermon on him. Because Peter, when you read his story, is more of an encouragement than a discouragement. He doesn't make you feel small. He calls you to move past your failures. He calls you to experience God's grace in ever-increasing measure. In fact, as I try to get my head around what I would say about him, because he's written about more than any other person in the Gospels, bar Jesus Christ himself. He takes up half of the book of Acts, and he's written two letters in the New Testament. Well, what are we going to say? We could start a 16-week series on Peter. Well, I want to gather my thoughts around this theme, be encouraged. Peter's an encourager. His life, his legacy, his losses are an encouragement. In fact, Luke 22, verse 31 to 34, on the other side of his belly flop, where he falls bodily and denies the Lord Jesus publicly, Jesus promises restoration on the other side of that collapse, on the other side of that crisis. And he says, Peter, here's what I want you to do. I want you to strengthen the brethren. I want you to encourage the saints. I want you to establish God's people in the grace of God. Be encouraged. That's the life and legacy of the Apostle Peter. In fact, William Hendrickson, the great Presbyterian commentator, said, Simon must make good use of his bad fall. He must use it to strengthen his fellow disciples. In fact, that's exactly what he does. When you read 1 Peter, when you get to the end of it, he's signing off. How does he say goodbye? He says in chapter 5 and verse 10 of 1 Peter, but may the God of all grace who called us to his eternal glory by Christ Jesus, after you have suffered a while, perfect, establish, strengthen, and settle you. He wrote that letter to strengthen and settle the saints of God. How does he wrap up his second letter? He says this in verse 17 of chapter 3, you therefore, beloved, since you know this beforehand, beware lest you also fall from your own steadfastness. This is a man who fell himself, but he came back from the dead, spiritually speaking, and he has known God's grace in an unusual manner, and now he's establishing and encouraging the saints of God. Beware lest you also fall from your own steadfastness, being led away with the error of the wicked, but grow in the grace and knowledge of our Lord Jesus Christ. To him be glory both now and forever. Amen. Be encouraged. This is the life. This is the legacy of the Apostle Peter. This is what you'll read about in his letters. And I want us to be impacted by him. Don't turn here, but in Acts 5 verse 15, there's an incident in the book of Acts where some people bring the sick onto the streets, hoping that even the shadow of the Apostle Peter would fall on them that they might be healed. Now, don't be thinking that was to be the case. There's nothing in the book of Acts that tells us that Peter's physical shadow would bring healing. But I take that verse and I think that you and I need to come under his biographical shadow, a life that has cast a shadow of influence across church history. We perhaps see ourselves more in Peter than any of the other disciples. We see that God used him despite his many mistakes and his many miscues. He had foot and mouth disease. He was always putting his foot in his mouth. But yet God uses him in a marvelous way. Be encouraged. So let's build a profile. We've done this with most of the disciples. Let's get to know them a little bit just to make sure that they belong to the same world as we do. Number one, he was born into a lower class working family in the first century during its time of Roman occupation. So he was a blue-collar guy, so to speak. He had minimal education. He never went to rabbinical school because according to Acts 4, 13, along with the other disciples, he was unlettered or unlearned. But he did go to synagogue school, but he probably left at an early age. So he got his kind of ABCs down, that's it. There was no higher education for Peter. So he was a blue-collar, working-class man who left school at an early age. Reminds me, as I've said, of my own father who left school in Belfast at the age 14 to work in a factory so that he could help his family and prepare himself for life. Peter was very much that kind of man. He understood the dignity of work. He was hardworking. He had calloused hands. He had broad shoulders. His name is pretty common. In fact, there are some 8 Simons in the New Testament, so you need to be able to differentiate between each. He grew up in Galilee in the town of Bethsaida, according to Mark 1:16 and John 1:44. Bethsaida means house of fishing. There was a fishing industry all around the shore of Galilee, and certainly leaving school as a young boy, it was only natural that he would fall into the fishing trade, which is exactly what Peter did. He was a fisherman by trade, along with his brother Andrew. They probably were part of a fishing consortium with James and John. You can read about that in Mark chapter 1, verse 16 to 20. I would guess he was a man of kind of large stature. He was a man, I think, of considerable physical strength, because in John 21, verse 11, he brings in a net full of fish by himself. So don't be thinking he's a small, kind of weaselly kind of guy. He's big, I think. He's bronze in color, and he's bulky and burly in terms of physical size and shape. His father's name was Jonas, which means John. You can read about that in Matthew 16, 17 and John 21, 15 to 17. So he's the son of John. We know nothing more about his father or his mother than that. He later married, according to Luke 4, 38. He had a wife along with the other apostles, 1 Corinthians 9, verse 5. And that should be duly noted by our Roman Catholic friends who argue that Peter's successors ought to be single and they ought to be celibate. If Peter was the first pope, which he wasn't, by the way, he was not celibate. He had a wife. In fact, according to Mark 1, 29 to 31, his mother-in-law lived with him. That's why he grew in grace and in the knowledge of the Lord Jesus. His mother-in-law lived with him, along with his brother Andrew. I just want you to get, you know, when we think of Peter and these church leaders, you know, you think they kind of stepped out of some rarefied theological seminary. Peter smells of fish. He's a blue-collar man. He's got a basic education. His mother-in-law lives with him. His brother lives with him in a little house in Capernaum on the northern shore of Galilee. Very common. Very ordinary. But isn't that the beauty of this? That God takes those kind of men and uses them in extraordinary ways. He was certainly committed to the Jewish faith and culture. In Acts 10, verse 14, later on, when he becomes a Christian and the gospel spreads out into the Gentile world, Peter struggles what to do with the Gentile churches and the Gentile believers. Are they clean? Are they unclean? They don't follow the kosher laws. They don't live under the Levitical laws. What do we do with them? And God has to remind them in a vision, hey, what I call clean, don't you call unclean. I'm embracing them. These are the promises given to Abraham that through him, the nations will be blessed. Peter embraced this. In fact, he'll admit in Acts 15, verse 10, that the keeping of the law and the kosher restrictions of the law is a burdensome thing. But I want you to see he's a man of faith. He was a bona fide Jew. He lived with his wife according to kosher law. Well, how did he become a Christian? Born a Jew, but born again a Christian. Well, we read about that in John chapter 1, verse 40 to 42. The ministry of John the Baptist opens the door to the emergence of the Lord Jesus Christ, the one whom John is not worthy to tie his sandals. He's the Lamb of God, which takes away the sin of the world. So John decreases, Christ increases, and around this time, Andrew, Peter's brother, comes to faith in the Lord Jesus. And then he goes and finds his own brother and brings him to Jesus. And Jesus says, hey, you're Simon, but you're going to be Peter. You're going to be a rock-like leader in my church. That's his conversion. And as time goes by, under the leadership of the Lord Jesus, Peter becomes a critical and influential leader. He's dominant among the disciples. If you read the lists in Matthew and in Mark and in Luke, he's always the first disciple to be listed. Matthew 10, verse 2 says he's the first. He's prominent. And I think that came about as much by natural means as by appointment, because he was a bold character. He speaks the most. He's the loudest. And before long, he's leading the charge. He's the spokesman for the 12. He's kind of at the spearhead of the band of disciples. He was part of the inner circle, the three that got to see things and do things with Jesus the others didn't. When you get to the book of Acts, he dominates the first 12 chapters because he's the apostle to the Jew. Paul is the apostle to the Gentile. Read about that in Galatians 2, verse 8. So he's a critical, influential leader. Having lived for Christ, he dies for Christ. We're wrapping up his profile here. Having lived for Christ, he dies for Christ. Jesus told him he would die. He would be crucified. John 21, verse 18 to 19. And church history bears that out. We believe that Peter was martyred under Nero in the mid-60s alongside his wife. His wife was martyred with him. Some say her name was Perpetua. Interesting thing was, he was crucified, but at his own request, he was crucified upside down with his head pointing downwards. Why? Because he counted it a joy and he counted it a worthy thing to suffer for Christ, but he never felt he could suffer like Christ. And in an act of humility, he asked to be crucified upside down. He didn't feel he was worthy enough to even be crucified like the Savior. What an interesting man. One of the great leaders of the early church. Blue collar, working man. Got a little home in Capernaum. Never went to rabbinical school. The son of John. His mother-in-law lived with him, and so did his brother. And for most of his life, he was a fisherman. He was an 8-to-5 kind of guy. Clocked in and clocked out. And could you have imagined in your wildest dreams, the Son of God would come to him and say, I'm going to make you into something you could never make yourself, and I'm going to use you in a very extraordinary way. Now, we could get in now to the heart of the message, be encouraged. I want us to look at his prophetic encouragement and his personal encouragement. But I think there's an elephant in the room in terms of a question that I have asked myself. And if you're thinking at all, you're going to ask yourself, if you know anything about church history and the question of Peter's leadership. Do you know what that question is? Was Peter the first pope? Because according to Catholic tradition, this man who had a prominent role in the early church became the first bishop of Rome, the first pope. And his successors, the bishops of Rome, are themselves popes. And they have been given an extraordinary role by God. According to Catholic tradition, the pope, the bishop of Rome, is the head of the visible church. He claims jurisdiction to the visible church all across the world. He claims jurisdiction over our church, which we totally reject, by the way. If he's sitting on his seat or throne in Rome, and he speaks what's known as ex cathedra, that is in an official capacity as the head of the church and the teacher of truth, his words are to be embraced with the same honor and authority as God's written word. This is the official teaching of the Catholic Church, and the world will present him this way, as the head of Christians. You ever listen to how he's described? Whether you like it or not, he's presented as if he's the head of our church. He's the head of all Christians. He's a spokesman for Christianity on earth. Because you see, according to Catholic theology, that's exactly what he is. In fact, he's called what? The vicar of Christ. The word vicar means in the place of. Well, there's a big title, isn't it? In the place of Christ. Now, I thought that was the role of the Holy Spirit. In fact, it is. But this is the claim of the Pope. In fact, I read a book several years ago that shows the audacity of the Roman claim. Because the Pope is called the Holy Father, the Pontiff, and the Vicar of Christ. Those are the three titles of the Trinity, if you think about it. The audaciousness and arrogance of it all. The Holy Father, there is one Father in heaven. Pontiff means bridge builder, mediator. I thought Jesus was the one mediator between God and man. We don't need another man who's not God to be the mediator between God and man and the vicar of Christ. And so, was Peter the first pope? Let's answer that question, because you need to be instructed in this. I find that there is an ignorance among evangelical Protestants of Catholic doctrine. The Pope is kind of presented, even among evangelicals, as this kind of congenial figure, someone that we like and appreciate. Quickly, here's a few things I want you to think out in this limited response. One, there's no evidence that Peter attained a supreme and authoritative position among the disciples. He was not seen as the primary leader among the apostles. He had an importance and he had a prominence, but that's not the same as papacy and primacy. In fact, he says in 1 Peter 5, verse 1, that he was a fellow elder among those to whom he wrote. A fellow elder. He was among them as a leader, not above them. In fact, he warns us in verse 3 of 1 Peter 5 not to lord it over the church. But that's exactly what popes do. In their red slippers and their white gowns and their gold rings, they lord it over the people of God. Can I say something? Next time you hear this on CNN and on Fox News, kind of chuckle to yourself in that you hear this, you know, this pope is so humble. Because he doesn't wear fancy shoes and he lives in a little apartment. He eats pizza like everybody else. That's great. But there's nothing humble about any pope when he claims to be the Holy Father and the Vicar of Christ and the Supreme Pontiff. Nothing humble about that whatsoever. And it's foreign to Peter. He's a fellow elder. He doesn't lord it over the church. In fact, can you explain to me, my Catholic friend, and you are my friend, I'm not trying to be provocative. I offend you. I hope it's for the sake of Christ, not my manner. But do you explain to me how in 1st and 2nd Peter, Peter never talks about his own supremacy? In Paul's letter to the church at Rome, you would expect to get something in that letter from Paul, a contemporary of Peter, if it is the bishop of Rome who is the successor to Peter, you'd get something in the book of Romans, but nothing. In fact, Paul tells us in 2 Corinthians 12, verse 11, that he comes second to no apostle. There was no pegging order. There wasn't Peter and then everybody else arranged under him. Christ has always been the head of the church.
0: That's Peter, bold and brash, yet humble and honorable. No wonder so many of us identify with him. You're listening to Know the Truth with pastor and Bible teacher Philip DeCourcy. 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Our series is titled, All the King's Men. What you just heard wasn't a sermon built around a theme. 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Today's program was produced and sponsored by Know the Truth Incorporated. Jesus said, "You shall know the truth, and the truth shall make you free."

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3: Are you struggling to sleep? I'm Chuck Bentley with My Money Life from Crown. An article at the Daily Briefing cited the journal Nature on how sleep impacts our immune system, brain, heart, and more. We function better getting between 6.5 and 7.5 hours of sleep a night. Sleep deprivation costs most nations about 2% of their GDP. In America, that's over $400 billion. The human body requires sleep. Unfortunately, financial stress can disrupt it. Marital discord, fear of making it to the end of the month, or concern over a job can cause many to toss and turn at night. The same God who created us to need sleep knew that we couldn't carry our burdens alone. Recognizing that we'd be confronted with many hardships in life, Jesus said, "Come to me, all you who are weary and burdened, and I'll give you rest. 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
8: key to the Christian life is commitment to Christ and a lifetime of growth. It's consistency.
9: Some people are wired more for resistancy and distractioncy. But today, Pastor Greg Laurie points out discipleship requires some focused effort.
8: One person defined the Christian life as long obedience in the same direction. Because it's not enough to walk forward, you have to go forward spiritually.

0: was the last time you were the newbie on the job? The new guy or gal just hired? If you were fortunate, you had someone come alongside you to show you the ropes. Because if you don't know anything, it's hard to do anything. Well, today on A New Beginning, Pastor Greg Laurie points out how we tutor new believers through a process called discipleship. It's a process of spiritual duplication, where older believers give the younger an example to follow, a paradigm for success.
1: Okay, we're in our Timeless series, and I want you to turn to Matthew chapter 28, and the title of my message is Discipleship, the next step in following Jesus. Because it's not enough to walk forward, you have to go forward spiritually. The key to the Christian life is commitment to Christ and a lifetime of growth. It's consistency. One person defined the Christian life as long obedience in the same direction. So I've tried stand-up paddling. How many of you have ever done stand-up paddling? A few of you. And so I've tried, but I'm not very good at it. My wife immediately was great at it. She got on the board. She's paddling, catching waves, cutting across the wave. I'm still trying to just stand on it without falling. And I've noticed that if I have a little momentum, it helps me a little bit. So it comes down to this: stall and you fall. So if you stop, you're just going to fall over. So you have to keep moving, right? The same could be said of the Christian life. Stall and you fall. Keep growing as a believer. Being a Christian is more than just getting fire insurance, so that's pretty awesome. If all salvation was a promise that you will not go to hell, it would be worth getting saved for that alone. Is that right? But it's far more than that. It's a relationship with God that lasts a lifetime. And it's growing in this relationship with God as well. Not just following Him as your friend or even just your Savior, but as your Lord and your God. But some people don't seem to get this. They're still in what you might describe as a baby-like state. I love babies. They're so cute. I don't like to change their diapers, but everything else I like. And it's wonderful to watch them grow, their first words, their first steps. Everything they do is just adorable, isn't it? And then I can think of my own children and think of my grandchildren now and all of those great moments in their life. The first time a baby, or really a little toddler now, is beginning to eat. They feed themselves. You know, you feed them at first, now they're beginning to feed themselves. I remember the first time I gave my son Jonathan ice cream. He was still a baby. It wasn't the right thing to do, but I did it. I didn't tell Kathy about it till later. But I can tell you this much. I took a little spoon, dipped it in some vanilla ice cream. I put it in his little baby mouth, and I'm telling you, he smiled. He loved it. Not a good idea to give a baby sugar and vanilla at that early age, but, you know, this is the great moments when we watch our kids discover these things for the first time. But sometimes people never grow up. You can't stay a baby for your whole life. When I was a kid, there was a cartoon that was very popular. It was a character named Baby Huey. Do you remember Baby Huey? It's a big giant duck in a diaper that never grew up. Sadly, some Christians are like Baby Huey. They've known the Lord for years, but they've never had any spiritual maturity. In Hebrews 6, we read, let's stop going over the basics of Christianity again and again. Let's go on instead and become mature in our understanding. It's time to grow up. And this is the role of a pastor. We want to help you grow up. We want to help you mature. It's a role of a parent. By the way, parents, you need to be parents. Your child doesn't need you to be their best friend. They need you to be their mother and their father, right? That's very important. You have to tell them what's right. You have to tell them what's wrong. You have to warn them. You have to correct them. And they don't like it. They'll fight you. They'll resist you. They'll resent you. And one day, they'll thank you. And then they'll have their kids, and you will see your revenge. Because it'll happen to them, right? But that's my job as a parent, and that's our job as older believers, is to find younger believers and help them to grow and mature. You know, I've noticed that a lot of couples today aren't having children. Instead, they're having dogs. And they think of dogs as their children. I mean, it's just getting weird, okay? Listen, let me just say this at the outset. I'm a dog lover. I like dogs. I've had many dogs over the years. I don't have one at this moment, but I love dogs. But I don't worship dogs. And I think for some people, it's almost become a little strange. They take their dogs to the restaurant. They have their dogs at the table. They feed their dogs from the table. They take their dogs on the airplane. They push their dogs in strollers. I saw someone pushing a cat in a stroller the other day. I'm not making any of this up. It's just getting out of control. They build their life around the dog. I was inviting someone to church the other day. Why don't you come out to church sometime? We'd like to, but we can't leave the dog alone. Oh, really? Is it your dog or is it your God? I don't know. But maybe you need to get your priorities in order. You know, I saw a mom in the park and her dog was loose and she had her child on a leash. And I asked the child, what do you think about this? And the child bit me. Okay, so. And then cats, don't get me started on cats. You know, I'm not a cat lover. I had a friend say to me, you know, cats always land on their feet. I said, not the way I throw them. They don't. Okay, enough on that. One last word about cats, I'm done. Ever heard of the famous designer, Karl Lagerfeld? He died recently. He left millions of dollars of his fortune to his cat, Choupette. I think I'm pronouncing it properly. This, you know, get a grip. We need to put as much energy into helping a new believer grow that we put into our dogs or our cats.
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1: You know, I've heard people describe a trip to Israel as seeing the Bible actually come to life. Hey, everybody, Greg Laurie. And I've been to Israel many times, and I've led a lot of tours, and I have to say that's absolutely true. Listen, when you're walking on the same stones that Jesus himself walked on, well, that's something that's enriching to your faith. It's not just a travel experience, it actually energizes and enhances your study of the Bible. Think of it this way, it's a vacation with a purpose. And we're gonna be taking a tour of Israel April 6 to 15, 2027. 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
0: Step right into biblical history. 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Well, Pastor Greg is helping us understand what discipleship is all about today in a message from his series called Timeless.
1: So let me tell you some things now that new believers need. And I'm addressing these remarks to two groups of people. Number one, to new believers. But I'm also addressing my remarks to older believers because this is what you need to do for younger believers. And I found a great little outline in a book called The Lost Art of Disciple Making by Leroy Imes. I recommend that book to you, by the way. But he had some great points, so I'm using some of his points. He pointed out, number one, the new believer needs acceptance. They need acceptance. When someone comes to Christ, they need to know that they're accepted by God. So let me say this to you. If you're a new believer, you are accepted by God. He loves you. He accepts you. In fact, the Bible even says you've been made acceptable in the beloved. There's nothing you need to do to earn God's favor. You have it already. And there's nothing you need to do to earn his love. You have that as well. But we need to say to new believers, we accept you, we welcome you. Because you know what? New Christians have a lot of rough edges. They haven't learned the new Christian vocabulary yet. In fact, they might have a few words left over from their old vocabulary that will pop up now and then. Be patient with them. Be loving toward them. I think of how little I understood when I came to Christ. And thankfully, there were people that were accepting. Paul writes to the believers in Thessalonica in 1 Thessalonians 2:8. He said, we loved you so much. We were delighted to share with you not only the gospel of God, but our lives as well, because you'd become so dear to us. Number two, a new believer needs assurance. They need assurance. They need to know that they're saved. Remember, the devil came to Adam and Eve in the garden. And what was his first temptation? Challenging the word of God. He says, did God really say what you thought God said? And that's what the devil will do with the new believer. They've accepted Christ, and Satan will whisper in their ear, do you really think Christ has come into your life? Do you really think after all you've done that your sin is forgiven? So we need to assure them. And 1 John 5 says, these things we write to you that believe on the name of the Son of God, that you may know that you have eternal life. They can know, and we need to assure them. And if you're a new believer, we want to assure you as well. Number three, the new believer needs protection. They need protection. Paul writes to the believers in Galatia in Galatians 4:19, dear children, I feel as though I'm going through labor pains for you, and they'll continue until Christ is fully developed in your life. You know, they're like babies again. And when you go to a hospital, they'll sterilize everything, especially around the little babies, because life is so fragile. It must be protected. New believers are vulnerable to their own emotions. They don't understand it when they had a sense of euphoria when they accepted Christ, and 2 days later, it's gone. Maybe they thought, oh, it will always be this way, but it won't. You'll have days where you don't feel anything, right? So we need to say, that's okay, that's normal, nothing bad has happened. You need to learn how to walk by faith, not by feeling, because the Bible says the just shall live by faith. New believers are also vulnerable to false teachings. We have to ground them in Scripture. And old friends are going to show up that will try to drag them down. And old girlfriends and old boyfriends will suddenly materialize. And temptations they never had will suddenly appear. I remember when the Christians told me, Greg, you're going to be tempted by the devil. I said, how will I know when I'm being tempted? They said, you'll know. Okay. So I was brand new in the faith. I mean, literally days old. I had a little button on my shirt. It was a little picture of Jesus on it. I'm wearing my little Jesus button. I'm sitting in class. And there was a very attractive young lady sitting toward the front of the class. I'd noticed her before, but I'd never talked to her because clearly this girl would not talk with someone like me. And at the end of the class, she walks up to me and says, hi, what's your name? And I momentarily forgot my name. I said, what is it? Oh, it's Greg. Yes, I'm Greg. She said, you're really cute. I thought, what? You're really cute. I'm like, who are you talking to me? And she said, you know, my parents have a house up in the mountains. Would you like to spend the weekend with me? I thought, this is temptation. And as I recall, she was wearing a red dress, devil with a red dress. No, blue dress. It's blue dress. No, but you know what? It was temptation. And I'll tell you why. That never happened to me before. It's not like I had cute girls hitting on me. Hard to believe as it is. I knew this literally was Satan trying to pull me down through a very attractive young lady. Thankfully, I said no to that. But that's going to happen to a new believer. We need to warn them. You're going to get tempted. You're going to have people try to drag you down. And the new believer, number four, needs fellowship. That's why we want to involve them in our lives. That's why small groups are so good. Some things are learned in rows, and other things are learned in circles, where you're together and you can talk about it and you can ask questions. And so we need to bring a new believer into the church. No one gave me any materials to read after I accepted Christ. No one gave to me a copy of the New Believer's Bible and said, hey, Greg, read this. In fact, the reason I wrote the notes for this Bible was because nothing like this was available when I first came to Christ, and I wanted to have something I could offer to someone that could help them grow as a brand new believer. But there's a guy that showed up in my life, and I didn't know him from Adam's house cat. And I don't know if Adam had a house cat. But this guy, his name is Mark. He walks up to me. Hi, my name is Mark. I'm like, okay, hi. He says, I noticed you accepted Christ at the Bible study the other day. I said, yeah, I did. And he said, I want to take you to church. I said, oh, it's okay. I don't want to go to church. He goes, no, I want you to come to church with me. No, thank you. Thanks for asking, but no. Yeah, where do you live? No, I don't want to go to church with you. What's your address? Next thing I know, I'm in his car on my way to church. And I love this guy because he wouldn't take no for an answer. He was persistent in the best way possible. He takes me to Calvary Chapel and I walk smack dab into the middle of a spiritual awakening. And my life started changing. See, the only Christians I knew were the ones on my high school campus. I knew nothing about the church. I knew nothing about the Bible. I knew nothing about God. I was like just a blank piece of paper. But Mark took me under his wing. Effectively, he was discipling me. There was no question that was too ridiculous to ask him. He modeled for me what a Christian should be. I could observe him. And you can be that person for someone else if you're an older believer. Because there are some things that are taught and there are other things that are caught. There's only so much I can do behind some pulpit. They need to see what a real, living, breathing Christian looks like. You know, what does a Christian do with their free time? How does a Christian husband treat his wife? How does a Christian wife treat her husband? How do Christian kids react to their parents? Do Christians drink? Do Christians go to movies? The answer is yes. We go see Jesus Revolution and some other films as well. But Paul says to Timothy in 2 Timothy 3:10, you've observed my teaching and my conduct and my aim in life, which is my faith. So yeah, teaching is good, but they need to see you in the way that you live. New believers need old believers. Old believers need new believers. Having a new believer in your life can have a reviving effect on you. As they discover truths for the first time, you can rediscover them. You stabilize them, they energize you. So get a new believer, not a dog, not a cat. They're fine. No, a human being that you can help grow spiritually.

0: 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In fact, they're not a new believer. They're not a believer at all, or they don't know if they are or not. What would you say to them?
1: I'd say that's the most important decision you're ever going to make in your life. 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
2: 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Arise, O sleeper! Awaken!
0: Well, that's a taste of the new movie called A Great Awakening, the story of George Whitefield and the tremendous awakening that swept through colonial America in the 18th century. And we're making that movie available on DVD right now. More on that in a moment. But Pastor Greg, I know you recently had the director and the star of that movie as guests at your church.
1: That's right. I was interviewing both of them, and I asked Jonathan Blair, who plays the role of George Whitefield, what would it sound like if George Whitefield ordered something from In-N-Out Burger?
3: He'd probably first say, "Do you know Jesus? He is the Christ. I'll have animal-style fries."
1: I like that.
3: And then blow out the mic.
1: Yeah. Now, this doesn't happen in the actual film we're going to send you, but we want to send you this new movie, A Great Awakening, that features the amazing talents of Jonathan Blair, who plays the title role, as well as the story that you've got to hear. I bet it's a story many of you don't know, but it's a very important story that tells more about the formation of our nation. And we want to send you a copy of this film for your gift of any size. 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It's one of the best Christian films I've ever seen.
0: 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Or just go online to harvest.org. And then, Pastor Greg, if you would, speak directly to the person who wants to make a change today in their relationship with God.
1: Maybe as you've been listening to this message, you've thought, "I wish I could come into this relationship with God. I just don't know how." Let me tell you how you can come into a relationship with God right here, right now. First of all, you need to recognize you need God. You need to admit you're a sinner. I know some people choke on that word, but the Bible says all have sinned and fallen short of the glory of God. But then you need to recognize that Jesus Christ, the Son of God, died on the cross for your sin. The Bible says, while we were yet sinners, Christ died for us. And then you need to believe in Jesus. Jesus put it this way, "For God so loved the world, he gave his only begotten Son, and whosoever believes in him should not perish, but have everlasting life." You might ask, how does one believe in Jesus? To believe means to put your faith and trust in Christ and Christ alone, and to receive him into your life as your own friend, Savior, and Lord. The Bible says, "For as many as received him, he gave them the power to become sons of God." Would you like to receive Christ? And by that I mean, would you like to ask Jesus to enter into your life and be your Savior, your friend, your Lord? If so, you can just pray this prayer after me. It's a simple prayer. You can pray it out loud if you would like, or you could pray it in the quietness of your heart. But if you want Jesus Christ to forgive you of your sin, if you want to go to heaven when you die, or maybe you want to make a recommitment to the Lord, just pray this prayer after me now. Pray these words if you would. Lord Jesus, I know that I'm a sinner, but I know that you're the Savior who died on the cross for my sin. I turn now from my sin, and I ask you to come into my life and forgive me of all of my sin. Thank you for loving me. Thank you for hearing this prayer. And thank you for answering this prayer. In Jesus' name I pray. Amen. Hey, if you just prayed that prayer, I want to congratulate you and say, welcome to the family of God.
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0: to do something else with your life. It's all great. It's all an opportunity to serve and honor the Lord. Let's just live to the manner in which we have been called. Hopefully that encourages you, uplifts you. You may not feel like you're significant. You may feel like you don't matter, but I guarantee you that if you live and faithfully serve the Lord every single day, you'll be used. God will use you where you are. 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
1: 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It's a book about faith. 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
6: This is Hope with God. I'm Andrew Palau. In the Bible, Deborah was a powerful woman appointed by God. She was appointed to be a leader and a judge over Israel. She faced dangerous enemies and uncertain times, yet she stood strong. Why? Because she trusted God. Through her courage, her voice, through her obedience, God brought hope and victory to his people. God often calls ordinary people to do extraordinary things. Your voice, your life, it matters. And the same God who gave Deborah courage wants to meet with you today and give you courage. He wants to walk with you through it all and guide your life and show you that he does care. Do you want to get to know him and discover his plans for your life? You can begin this way. Say, God, I want to know you. Reveal yourself to me. Show me your love and guide me in the right path, and I will follow you and serve you. Amen. Always remember, there is hope with God.
7: If you have a silent spouse, have you ever wondered why? I'm Dr. Gary Chapman. One husband said, "It's because every time I share an idea, she pounces on it and tells me how wrong I am." His wife's perspective was that she simply wanted the freedom to disagree when she thought he was wrong. What she did not realize was that she was striking at his self-esteem. We discovered that if she would share her ideas in the form of a question rather than a pronouncement, he was less defensive. What do you think about this perspective was very different from, "I disagree with you, that's simply not true." Learning to share your ideas with less dogma may open the road to more meaningful conversations. It's worth the effort. Give it a try. I'm Dr. Gary Chapman. 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
12: What?
13: What?
12: What are you talking about?
13: No, I think it's-
11: thoughts. That's whatever. I just say it. It's interesting. I never know what you're going to say. You never know what I'm going to say.
12: But it's
11: hard at all. It's just wonderful. But it's sometimes it's
12: he
11: like
12: just went from one to the other.
11: Well, I would say hard. Well, yeah. Well, here we are.

0: 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I'm Ann Wilson.
1: And I'm Dave Wilson, and you can find us at FamilyLifeToday.com. This is Family Life Today. We've got two people in our studio that do this every day. They host a radio show. Brent Hansen and Sherry Lynn are in here together.
0: And yeah. Sherry, you're the producer of the show.
2: I am. So I put everything together as such that it is and produce the podcast and everything.
3: Yeah, I prep the show. So it's called The Brent Hansen Show. And there's a reason for, like, we could call it Brent Sherry. But we like calling the Brent Hansen Show because...
0: Yeah, why is that, Brent?
1: Because you're pretty selfish and you like to star?
3: No, that's not how it works. Like, they call it the Andy Griffith Show. We know who the star was, right?
1: Yeah, right.
2: Are you calling me Barney? Because that's an interesting way to turn this conversation.
3: I'm sorry.
2: Okay, that's fine. All right.
3: But it was an analogy.
2: Barney Lynn, everyone.
3: Yeah. But like, I like the fact that I'm doing the prep and I'm an odd guy, right? So she has to respond in real time to what I brought to the table. So it's like the Muppet Show kind of thing where it's mostly you see through the show.
1: Yeah. Yeah.
3: So they're trotting things out on stage that are failing, but you see it behind the scenes. I like that vibe where it's like, here's this guy trying to do a show and his producer's trying to help him.
2: And he explained that to me when we first met during the interview, and he said Muppet Show, and I said, oh, like Scooter. Scooter's the one with the headset and the clipboard, and he was like, exactly. And I think that's why we're like, okay, this show's going to work.
3: Right. She understands me. So, yeah, that's a huge part of it.
1: Now, how'd you two end up together? How'd this come together?
3: I wanted to be a news guy originally. It just kind of mutated into hosting a show, and she applied for a position to help me, so we Skyped. And she had never left Pittsburgh.
1: Yeah.
3: She's from there. When we Skyped, my boss was with me and Sherry and I hit it off. We just started laughing about stuff. I had never talked to her before, but it was just an instant like, wait, I get this. And we have very similar background, even though she's black, I'm white, she's single, I'm married, you know, very similar church in an analogous way, like similar experiences, similar, like that kind of stuff.
2: Both have a brother. Yeah.
3: We both developed this kind of strange senses of humor.
0: Sherry, what is your background? Fill us in.
2: I started out when I went to college, I wanted to do film. And then somebody let me in a radio station on the college campus and I was sold. And that's all I wanted to do. Nothing else. And make things. I like to make things. So I would make dramas. I would do different voices. I'd bring people in, let them do voices, put this big dramatic thing together. So I love that. That's why producing is really up my
1: alley.
2: Yeah,
1: it sounds like you were producing then.
2: Oh my goodness,
0: I
2: love it.
0: And you're creative, it sounds like.
2: I love making things.
1: Now, when you came to the Brent Hansen Show, were you just going to produce and not be on air? Or was it always a little both?
2: No, I tell the story where they explained to me that this was not an on-air position. And they kept saying that. And I was like, okay, that's fine. Because I had been through so much in my career, not great stuff, that I prayed to God, if you just put me with somebody humble and smart, then I'll serve. And I did not go there thinking I was going to be on the air, but he always thought. He always...
0: You had that in your mind at the beginning, Grant?
3: Absolutely. I wanted to be a sidekick. I never wanted to be a host. So having another person on the air to me is a huge help. And this is huge. This is why so many team radio shows are so horrible, honestly. They don't listen. But if you're on with somebody who just listens to what you just said and then can respond to it,
1: yeah,
3: well, that's wonderful. But if it's just two people that have their own agendas and I want to say this, I'm going to be funny. No, I'm going to say this, I'm going to be funny. Like, it's like, neither of you are funny.
0: And we can all feel that we're trying to
2: listening.
0: One-up each other.
2: Yeah.
3: Right.
2: And he reminded me so much, and still does, of my brother, which is a real dry sense of humor. And it's very funny to me. And so sometimes I'll jump the gun and laugh because I know where we're going.
0: Right. Yeah.
2: And so then people think, oh, well, she's just laughing because, you know, it's funny to me because I know where it's going and it's so dry. And I just know the sense of humor so well that we just mesh together.
3: Yeah.
0: Because
3: yeah.
0: You said earlier when we were having lunch that if something's not funny to you, you don't laugh.
2: No, I told you guys that I was demoted and taken off the air and it was a morning show. I was taken off the air because I would not laugh. The host would say things that he thought was funny and that he clearly thought that I should think was funny. And I didn't think it was funny. And so he would give a space. So he was And it would be a pause. And I would just sit there. And then he would sheepishly come back in and then go into a song. And my program director would call and say, "Sherry, you got to laugh. You gotta try to laugh." And I said, it's not funny to me. None of it is funny to me. And they took me off the air. So I said, I've lost money for not laughing. So I'm not making it up.
0: Well, so your laughter is authentic.
2: It's authentic.
1: Yeah, I was going to say, you must think Brent's funny. Because one of the things I love about your show is your laugh.
2: Thank you.
1: It's joy-giving.
3: We're glad you think that. And it is joy-giving. For some people, it first, like, what is happening? They're listening. I hate you guys. That's their response. I hate you.
2: Right.
3: I just got one yesterday. We get this all the time. Mm-hmm. I hated you guys at first. Mm-hmm. But now I like.
0: He warned on me.
3: Right. But, and yeah, now I love you, but I hate you.
2: Yeah.
3: That always still stings a little bit. I'm like, but you hated me?
1: I bet.
3: But I understand it because we don't sound like typical radio people. Mm. I'm on the spectrum. Like, I've been diagnosed with high functioning autism. I do sound different on the air, and my choice of topics are a little bit like, wow, that was deeper than we expected, mm-hmm. or like kind of
2: blown. Now we're blowing up a planet. How
3: right,
2: did we go from there to that?
3: Random sense of humor that's so far out, sci-fi. So I know I sound different. She comes in with this boisterous laugh. She's got totally different sensibilities than me, you know, when it comes to like just background and stuff and her family and my family. So it's really exciting how it meshes. But at first, it's really bracing to people.
2: And it was bracing to me when people would say, when we started, they were like, "Oh, I love your laugh," or "I hate your laugh." I had never considered my laugh. Ever.
0: Really?
2: Because my whole family laughs like this. So I never once thought that it was anything unique or different about it. It's just the way I laugh. And one time we went to his house. I think it was the first time my family visited me in California.
0: And your family's close.
2: We're very close and we're very loud. Very, very loud. And so I said to him, "Look, I'm bringing some energy to your house that's going to be different than what you're used to." And he's like, "No, it's okay." So they just, from the door, just literally, they've never met him.
3: Yeah.
2: And he said that the next day his neighbor said they were having a party and he never heard them.
3: They were young people having a party. They said we had to shut the windows because whatever was going on over at your house. It was just her family being joyful. Just being joyous.
0: I know.
2: It was really fun. They are fun to hang out with.
1: Well, house how about is the, like the white man, black woman thing? Is that how's that work?
3: I think
1: that is a beautiful thing.
3: It's a great thing. It's helped me immensely. Whenever you have relationships with people, whatever their sensibilities are, you start to own.
2: Mm-hmm.
3: So that's been really helpful. And I think it's been instructive too. And you can obviously address this from your angle, probably way more interesting. But for me, it's so nice to just have a shared project that's a kingdom thing. Because it's one thing to say, let's get together and talk about race. Mm-hmm. Let's have some black people and some white people.
2: We'll
3: let's
2: come to a table that's round. It's always
3: dialogue.
2: A round table.
3: Right.
2: Maybe if y'all start talking at square table, we can get something together. But it's a round table.
3: It's just dialogue. And I guess that's okay, but it's like, no. Let's do stuff together.
2: Yeah.
3: Shoulder to shoulder. I'm sure you experience this with athletics. Like there's something bonding about our coach just yelled at all of us.
1: Yeah.
3: Or we've got this common thing that we're working on together. And then in the process, you work through stuff, but you're on each other's side.
2: Yeah. Right?
3: So it's the shoulder to shoulder thing. For us, it's a daily having to work. So that's not even I don't know. You should talk about it too.
2: Well, no, it's something that you talked about in your book where knowledge doesn't change people's hearts. Relationship does.
3: Mm-hmm.
2: And so I lived as a lot of African Americans do, which I always say we parachute into the majority, quote unquote, world. So we live in our community and then we parachute in and we work and then we go back to our community, right? But we think we know, I'll say me, I think I know more than I actually do because I didn't have any actual friends that were white, if I can be honest.
0: Yeah.
2: I learned a lot of stuff in history and all that. And then you think you know, right? Because I read this book and this book is majority about white people, right? So I'm like, okay, yeah, then I know now. But then when the relationship comes, that's different. And so then when people start to say things, it's like, wait a minute, you're talking about my brother. You know what I mean? It's that's different now. Like, we're like, don't they all? Wait, no, my brother doesn't do that. My brother doesn't say that. My brother doesn't think that. But that comes from relationship and it comes from us. Sometimes we have not done a show. We come into the studio and something's going on in the world or something has blown up racially. We'll put best of material on and we have to talk it through.
3: We argue for 2 hours and then you go, you know what? Tomorrow's going to be a best of.
2: We don't have the energy to do the show. But man, I wish I could give that to people.
3: Yeah.
0: Well, you trust each other enough to be able to have that dialogue.
2: Yes.
3: Well, right. So that's just it. It's like, you have to be engaged in mission together. Mm-hmm. It can't just, like, if we just got together every week, even if it'd been over 10 years, but like, let's talk about race issues. Mm-hmm. Like,
4: yeah.
3: That's doomed.
2: Yeah. Mm-hmm.
3: But we're working together as part of one body to be a blessing to people.
0: Mm-hmm. And Brant, you're not only working together. One of the things you said over lunch, Sherry, was that your family's super close.
2: We are.
0: Oh, and totally. So you left them and now you're living in Florida. At the time, no family members were there, but you said something. You said, Brant's family has become my family.
2: Yeah, they were my family. That's all I had. When I left Pittsburgh, I took the job and I'm not married. I don't have kids. It was just me. And so I would just go over their house. Sometimes I pop, like my family is a pop in family. Dun, dun, dun, dun, dun, and then just in and we're there till we feel like we want to leave, right? So I didn't do that, but I would pop in. They were so gracious and wonderful. And
0: he was more than a co-worker.
2: Oh, absolutely. That's my brother.
1: Oh, you just called him your brother.
2: He's my brother. My mother calls him her son. Uh-huh. And my mother was in the hospital and she knew Brant was going to be on Good Morning America. And she told every single person on that floor, every nurse's aide, every nurse, every doctor that came in, my son is going to be on Good Morning America. If y'all want to watch it, y'all can come in the room with me and we're going to watch it together. And so it never dawned on me that a white man's face was going to pop up there. This is very African-American woman sitting in this bed.
3: the anchor was black.
2: Yeah. And so,
3: he was interviewing me. She's like,
2: right. That's your son?
0: That's your son?
2: They're like, no. And then they put his face up. She's like, there he is. And they're like, did you adopt him? Or so my mother thinks very much of him as her son. And sometimes I'll go to work and she'll be riding with me because she wants to drive somewhere else. And she'll say, tell my son to come down and give me a hug. And he'll come down and give me a hug. And
0: I want to meet your family.
2: It's just, again, I wish I could give this to people because this is the actual work. Relationship is the actual work. Mm-hmm. It is. And if you can get to that in a place where we both say Jesus is Lord and Calvary is the central thing for both of us.
0: Yeah.
2: Not anything else, not identity, not politics, not all of that stuff. Calvary is the central thing for both of us and we're working in mission together. It is just the sweetest thing.
3: The way we talk about it too is it's like, and we would hope that the entire body of Christ would talk about it, would be, it's Calvary is the last word. But people talk about, Calvary, but this issue.
2: Mm-hmm.
3: Yeah, Calvary, but this other thing. Calvary, but we need to discuss this. I'm like, no, it's that issue, but Calvary.
0: Mm, that's it.
3: Yeah, that's a real issue. We should talk about it, but Calvary happened. Mm. That has to matter. And if that's the basis, we've got hope.
2: Yeah.
3: Because it's like, maybe my side's messed up, your side's messed up. Maybe I said this wrong or you said that wrong. Like, okay. And maybe I need to pay more attention to this or you need to pay more attention. Okay, right. But Calvary happened.
2: And that's how we stay together.
3: Right.
2: That's how we stay connected, right? And so I never have to pretend like something isn't happening. Mm-hmm. I never have to pretend like something didn't hurt. Or something I saw doesn't sting or like, man, how do I get past that? That's why we can go in the studio. That's why we can talk about it because of Calvary. I don't have to act like it didn't happen. Yes, it did. And yes, it does hurt. But what glues us together, it's supposed to be for the body of Christ, glues us together is, I don't even know if it's popular to say anymore, but it's the blood of Jesus, right?
0: Yeah. Mm.
3: You know, it's interesting too, because your heart does tend toward people you have relationships with to defend them, for instance. That's my friend you're talking about.
2: Mm-hmm.
3: So an interesting dynamic of that is, so we talk on mostly, we're on a lot of stations, mostly white people listening because we're playing CCM Nashville music on these stations. But now they know Sherry, the listeners. So even if they're in an all-white type situation, they got no relationships. And we hear from people like this, too, where like before they had this knee-jerk reaction to certain things. But now
0: they have a relationship with Sherry.
3: Right. Yeah. So if they hear Sherry say something, it may be, look, that's my friend. I have to listen to that. Mm-hmm. It's really interesting. It's a very sweet dynamic that can happen there because radio is so relational.
2: Yeah.
3: That people now, it is a friendship. Like, we're being honest on the air and vulnerable. So people do feel like it's a friendship, but they grant Sherry that space if she says something that they wouldn't have agreed with before. But now it's like, but that's Sherry. She's got a point.
1: Yeah. In some ways, you are going to represent, just like you're going to represent white.
2: Yeah.
1: Your voice is going to represent, well, that's sort of how white people think. Although it's not true, but you're going to represent, that's how a person of color thinks. I can validate that because I like her. And she represents.
3: If they don't know anybody.
2: Right. Yeah.
3: And there's there's no person in their life that they just have what was just fed to them on the news or the, you know, the worst behavior of the worst people in the world.
1: Right.
3: You know, like, good grief.
2: Which is what everybody has. We're, regardless of race, we're segregated now as far as just isolation.
1: Yeah.
2: We don't have those friendships. We don't have those relationships. So, you know, we always talk about a gracious place to fall. Like, you say something and be like, that didn't come out right. Or, whoa, I remember I tell a story how I made a social media post about some black film or something. And I thought it was just rip-roaring hilarious, guys. It was just, to me, it was the funniest thing ever. Because in every everybody, family, friends, go ahead, girl, whatever. And he screenshot it and he sent it to me and he said, this makes me sad. And then as soon as I saw it, I read it like he would have read it. And I was like, oh,
1: yeah.
2: I am so sorry. Now, I can dig in my heels and be like, well, then you get off your high horse. Well, I can do that if I want to, right? We can do that. But that's my brother. And I saw what he saw. And I was like, okay, because a lot of times we're posting things, we're doing things to our little corner of the world, our little group of people, right? But when you expand that net, then you start thinking, and then if you don't think, you have that relationship where someone's like, here's how I see that. And then I'm like, you know what? That's legit. And just take it down. I'm sorry.
1: Yeah.
2: That was wrong. I'm sorry.
1: I was preaching years ago and I made a comment in a sermon, something along the lines of another religious belief. And I said, can you believe people actually believe that? And went on. Guy came up. He's actually back in the days when you did skits.
2: Yeah.
1: Like, used to do radio. We'd do them live sometimes. He was an actor and very good. And he comes up to me in the green room. He goes, hey, can I say something to you? Sure, man. What's up, man? Hey, we're brothers. You know, and he goes, that was really offensive what you said about some people. Can you believe they believe that? Like, they're idiots. I go, well, yeah, I mean, can you believe people believe that? He goes, my mom believes that.
2: Wow.
1: And I'm thinking of bringing her next week. She'll never come to this church.
2: Oh, wow.
1: Do you understand how offensive that is? Like, you are 1,000% right. I'm tearing right now. I was like, thank you for pointing that out.
2: See, but you guys are doing for each other. You have a gracious place to fall. Man, I fell there. And then you just get the big, I always tell him, I let him fall. And then when he gets up, I punch him in the mouth. And then he falls again. And then gets
3: up.
2: It's a gracious place to be punched.
3: I had a guy who's older than me. He heard me say something on the air immediately after this morning show was on. I was trying to be funny. I can't remember what I said. He calls me and he's like, don't ever let me hear you say something like that again. That was disappointing. Like, you made fun of people. They didn't deserve that.
4: And Brant, you're live, right?
3: Yes.
1: Yeah.
3: So this is, but he's called me after the show.
4: Right, I know. Yes, but yes, it'd be hard.
3: I did call out there. Yeah. And he said, Hanson, you're better than that. I love you. Bye. And I got off the phone. And the weirdest thing happened, honestly, like that was like, that stung, but
4: thank you.
3: That feels pretty good.
1: Yeah,
3: in the strangest way, because it's like, I know that guy loves me.
2: Yeah.
3: We have a relationship.
2: Yeah.
3: And when you are in a relationship with people, you can actually have that. You can sort through this stuff together.
1: Mm-hmm. Right. One of the reasons, Brant, I didn't know you the first time we brought you in and we were talking about the men we need. You wrote
3: Sherry wrote a forward endorsement.
1: And I remember reading that and going, okay, he's the real deal. Because of what you said.
2: Oh, that's sweet.
1: Because you basically said, do you remember?
2: I remember saying that I told him to write the book because I saw men responding to him. And I knew that I grew up with my own issues with my father, who was very abusive and all of the, you know, went through a lot. I said, if this weren't the real deal,
1: right,
2: I wouldn't be working with him.
1: Yeah.
2: And if he dared write a book, I'd burn that whole studio to the ground. I'm not just leaving. I'm making sure you can't do anything else.
1: I specifically remember you saying, I've been in his home.
2: Yeah.
1: What he writes here, he lives. I'm like, done. Let's go.
2: So and then incredible. I saw his daughter and his wife were safe.
1: Yeah.
2: And I never knew that growing up. And so I remember because I always felt from my own point of view and my own background that the measure of a man when I saw him was how his daughter looked at him.
4: Oh.
2: So if she looked at him and she had even an ounce of fear, I felt like we should all be afraid, right? Mm. But if she looked at him and I saw safety in her eyes, then I knew he was trustworthy. So the minute I walked in his house and I saw Julia look at him, I was like, all right, well, we're okay. And that was probably like, first few days of working
4: with
2: him.
4: Has there been some healing in you as you have watched him with his kids?
2: I think there's been healing with him. And if I'm honest, there's been so much healing watching my actual brother with his girls and knowing how we grew up.
4: He's a good dad.
2: It's hard to put into words.
3: Five stars.
2: Yeah.
4: Really?
2: Yeah,
3: he's unbelievable.
2: Yeah.
3: And I admire her brother as well, because when you're both from this background where you're afraid when your dad comes home, or I hope he doesn't. Like, I just need some peace.
2: Yeah.
3: Or then you see a car pull up or something. Like,
2: yeah.
3: So you live out the opposite of that, right? As a guy who's like, this is not going to happen to my... So being able to come home and your dad's like, your kid's like, Daddy! They're excited. Like, what's the next joke going to be? What's the next fun thing? What's the next... And like I told you guys, like, they'll listen to our podcast. My kids will listen to the podcast. But that's her brother... It's the exact opposite of what they had gone through, and complete respect. And his daughters feel totally safe with him. And so, very amazing to watch.
2: I saw my little niece. She's so delightful. And I told my brother, if I'd have had you as a dad, I could have been delightful.
4: I missed them.
3: It could have been. What might have been.
2: It's a big picture there.
4: Pretty delightful.
2: Oh, well.
4: Your kids are fighting again.
1: Yep.
4: Somebody spilled something sticky.
1: Yep.
4: The coffee's cold. And suddenly, you're angry before 9 a.m.
1: Uh-huh.
4: If you've ever wondered, why do I keep reacting this way? You're not alone.
1: We've got author and mom of four, Janelle Breitenstein. She did a 5-session video series designed just for you moms to help you get to the root of your anger. Mm. And let me tell you, Janelle has brutal honesty, humor, biblical truth, and practical help. And she explores triggers, fears, and whether anger can ever be godly and why our kids bring out so much in us.
4: We all need this. So sign up free at familylife.com/momanger.
1: Something that hit me about, you know, we're a marriage and family show. When you talked about how the diversity works for you, white, black, together, you said it's not because we're talking about race, it's because we're doing something together.
2: Yeah.
1: I thought in marriage we do the same thing. It's like, I want to change him, so I'm going to focus on changing him. I'm going to change her. Get on mission together as a married couple. Get your focus outward on extending the kingdom of God. By the way, that's God's mission for your marriage anyway. You'll love each other because you'll be doing something together rather than trying to focus on this, focus on something bigger than this. Am I right?
3: Yeah.
1: It's something that just hit me when I watched what you're doing.
3: It's true of friendships, church stuff too. Yeah. If it's just about getting together and talking over and over and over. Okay, there's nothing like being shoulder to shoulder, out actually doing something together, engaged in a mission. Like, that's co-mission. Like, that's great.
4: Yeah. Brandt's book is called The Truth About Us, The Very Good News About How Very Bad We Are.
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8: Are you bracing for impact or preparing for rain? This is Susie Larson with another Grow and Go moment, helping you to discover and enjoy what God wants to do in and through you. In the book of Hosea, chapter 10, verse 12, we read this. I said, plant the good seeds of righteousness, and you will harvest a crop of love. Plow up the hard ground of your hearts, for now is the time to seek the Lord, that he may come and shower righteousness upon you. Throughout Scripture, God appeals to his children to return to him, follow him, and trust him so he can bless them. We're prone to wander. God sees it, knows it, and continually makes a way for us to return to him. God longs to be gracious to us, to show us his kindness, mercy, and love. He's a good father who withholds no good thing from those who walk uprightly before him. In this world of small g gods, one might ask, why does he call for such allegiance? Why are his blessings so conditional? Well, because he's the only true source of life. We cannot sustain his blessings when we're outside of his will. We'd either squander them or they'd crush us. So how do we prepare for the next season of God's blessings? We sow seeds of righteousness now, and we plow up the hardened places in our lives so that when his showers of blessings come, we're ready. The word plant in the passage means to scatter seed so as to prepare for an increased harvest. Sow more seeds, plow up the hard soil, pull the weeds, and prepare for rain. God wants to do something new in and through you. So let me ask you again, are you bracing for impact or preparing for rain? I'd say it's time to prepare for rain. I'm Susie Larson with another Grow and Go moment. For more resources, go to growandgotoday.com.
9: Loving isn't just an emotion, it's an action. And being nice to people isn't an option. God requires that you love like Jesus loves. Christian love is fundamental to your faith. Love means doing what God has commanded us, and he has commanded us to love one another, just as you heard from the beginning. Growing your faith with 2 John 1:6.
10: Some people are foodies. I think I'm a wordie. I love words. You've probably heard the saying that words have power. We're going to talk with Dr. Linda Mental about just how true that is, the power of words. Science actually confirms what the Bible says. Proverbs 18:21 reminds us that the tongue has the power of life and death. We'll talk about the power of words.
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13: 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And instead, just say, I don't know why, but I do know who.
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13: And she started to affirm the good things about the company to Oreo Cookie, the critique. And then in the middle, put in a few things that needed to change. She leaned back a little bit, surveyed her work, and satisfied with it, moved the cursor of the mouse and clicked. Can you imagine? Can you imagine? I mean, cleaning people, some of you know, do very, very important work. But sitting in the chair of that guy? But listen, this is what your brain tries to do to God every day. Instead of serving him and the genius ways of the word of God, something in me, something very human that likes to be in control, that loves the last word, tries to sit on the throne of God and determine what is exactly the truth of God. And friends, we must resist this with everything we can. We must fight the kind of pride that thinks that I can tell the difference between good, bad, right, wrong, truth, and lie. Christians, I told you before, love reason. But here's the second thing I need you to know, and write this down too, that Christians also limit reason. We don't love it so much. We refuse to let it have the last word. Our simple line of thinking is that if he's God and I'm me, and if the Bible came from God and not from me, then whatever the Bible says has to be right, no matter what me, myself, and I might conclude. And the best passage to prove this is in Isaiah chapter 55, which says this. God is speaking, and he says, "For my thoughts are not your thoughts, neither are your ways my ways. As the heavens are higher than the earth, so are my ways higher than your ways, and my thoughts than your thoughts." Simple summary, I'm not you. If I gave you a running start, do you think you could touch the heavens? If you can measure with the tape measure in your garage the distance between the bottom of your shoes and the closest cloud to us now, do you think you could get there? And God, who loves analogies, he reasons this way. That's like the distance between how I see the world and think of it, and you do. So when the time comes when God is thinking this and you're thinking this, what will you do? Will you try to change him? Will you edit him? Or will you say, he's God and I'm not, so let his word be true and hopefully I understand it later? I want to tell you that today because as a guy who has studied all the doctrines in Christianity, I can tell you this. If you study almost any doctrine in the Bible, you will come to the point where your brain will say, huh? And there will be a fork in the road where you'll either humbly submit to what it simply says, or where you'll fight it, doubt it, question it, change it, edit it, or walk away from it. Let me give you a whole bunch of examples of what I mean. Five of them I'll share with you today. The first one, maybe the most important one, is the doctrine of the Trinity. You heard of it before? When Christians read the Bible, they didn't find the word Trinity in it, but what they did find was that the Father that we read about in the Scriptures is God, that Jesus claimed himself to be God, and that the Holy Spirit is God, and yet there's not one, two, three separate gods. There is just one God. And they came up with this name, Tri-Unity, one. There's one God, but there's three persons. Does that make sense? No. And people fought over this literally for generations in the early church. Like, no, well, there has to be three gods. And the Bible says, no, there's just one God. You say, well, then it has to be like one person who has like three different forms. Like water can be water, or it can turn into vapor, or it can become ice. And the other Christian said, that's not what the Bible says. You say, oh, well, it's like you, Pastor Mike. You're one guy, but you could be a pastor, and you could be a father, and you could be a husband. Like three different. No, that's also not right. Like it's like a three-leaf clover. It has three leaves, but it's just one clover. Also, no, there is nothing in all of creation. There's no earthly example that matches God. Three separate persons. The Father is not Jesus. Jesus is not the Holy Spirit. The Holy Spirit is not the Father. The Spirit did not die on a cross. The Father did not rise from the grave on the third day. They're different people who can appear in the same spot and talk to each other. And yet there's not one, two, three gods. There's just one. You get it? You don't get it. It is beyond human understanding in the same way that the clouds are above the skies. You can accept it or reject it. When God reveals himself to us, he's not just another human being. He is so much bigger than us. Will you submit your human reason and say, okay, he's God. He can be whatever he wants to be. I'm going to believe what he says. Or you try to squeeze him into the little human box that makes sense from our earthly understanding. Or how about this example? How about the doctrine of conversion? How does a person become a Christian? How do you move from like not believing in Jesus to believing in Jesus? Like what's the moment when that happens? Now, some people, I think using reason, would say, well, God loves the world. Jesus is the Lamb of God who died for the sins of the world. Here's this good news, and now ball's in your court. You have free will. You can decide to believe in Jesus, or you can decide to reject him, which feels reasonable. But it's not biblical. Did you know, according to the Bible, you do not have a spiritual free will to make a decision to follow Jesus? It's true. In Ephesians chapter 2, it says, if you are not a Christian, you are dead in your sins. I don't know a lot about dead people, but I'm pretty sure they don't make many decisions. The book of Romans says that if you're not a Christian, you're hostile to the authority of God. I don't know many hostile people who invite their enemies into their life. Now, how does a person get converted? And the answer is, God does it. It's not a prayer you pray. It's not a thing you say. It's not a decision you make. You were dead and God makes you alive. You are blind and God sends someone to share the message so that you suddenly see. You are born again. Think of it. When a baby is born, do we say to the baby, good job, you did it? No, we say to the mama, you did it. You push this baby out. And so when you're born again, a fancy name for being a Christian, it's not because you did something special. God did something special for you. When I was a teenager, I grew up in church. I believed in Jesus. I went to my first ever contemporary Christian music festival. I had a friend from another Christian denomination. He introduced me to the band DC Talk. And if you remember them, I can't remember. I think I got body passed at a DC Talk concert when I was a teenager. I remember being in his tent that first night after the concert. He asked me if I had ever done something to like invite Jesus into my life. And I said, no. And I remember he said, then you're not saved. And I said, no. No, I'm saved. Whoever believes in him is saved. I believe in Jesus. He lived for me. He died for me. He rose from the grave. And my friend said, unless you do this one thing though, you're not saved. And I said, no, my God did everything. It is by grace that I've been saved through faith. And this faith is not from yourselves. It's the gift of God, not by works, so that no one can boast. I can't say Jesus did 99% of it, but then I sealed the deal and got over the goal line for the touchdown of salvation. From start to finish, it was all God. And I give him all the glory, not just for forgiving me, but for giving me faith to believe that I'm forgiven.
14: 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We'll be back in a moment with more of today's message.
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13: Reason loves the idea of human will, human choice. But no, God says your conversion is 1,000% a gift that comes from God. My reason doesn't know, but this is what my God said. Or how about this one? Here's a pastor trick. Let me put two unreasonable things in one blank for you. How about baptism and communion? I did a baptism the other day. Got some water from the church tap, said a few words. The whole thing was over almost as fast as it started. And my reason, even after being a pastor for all these years, said, how could that have been anything? But you know what the word of God says about baptism? Here's my favorite verse. Baptism now saves you. That's 1 Peter chapter 3, verse 21. It saves you. The Bible says in Romans 6, verse 4, we were buried with Christ through baptism into death, in order that just as Jesus was raised from the dead, we too may live a new life to the glory of the Father. The Bible says that baptism is like the power cord that connects a dead phone to the outlet in the wall. It can't do anything by itself, but because it's connected to Jesus, it flows with power. And so we believe, like we celebrate baptisms because we don't think it's just like a thing that we do or a church tradition or another commandment to keep. We think that God is saving people. And our reason might say, how can it save people? Just water and words. But we say, I don't know. Well, my God said so. He said, be baptized, have your sins washed away, and you will receive the gift of the Holy Spirit. So we believe that God himself is doing something, even if we can't see it, because we submit our reason to the words of God. Or think of communion. Have you ever been taking communion in your life and your brain got in the way? Take and eat. Looks like bread. Smells like bread. Tastes like bread. Look at this wine. Can you give me a second, Pastor? Pull out microscope. Looks like wine. Molecularly, it is wine. And then the pastor says, take and eat the body of Christ. And your reason throws like a full-out tantrum. No, that can't be. This must be like, does it symbolize, the wine is red just like the blood of Jesus is red? We take the body of Christ just like Jesus gave his body on the cross. Except the problem is the Bible never says that. Read every single passage about communion in Matthew and Mark and Luke and 1 Corinthians. And what you'll find is not a symbol and a representation, but is this is my body, is my body, is my body, is my blood, is my blood, is my blood. It's given for you. God literally puts a miracle in our hands. And with trembling hands, we tell our own brains, I don't totally get this, but God said it. And the reason we do that is because what Jesus said next is take and eat. This is my body for the forgiveness of your sins. Instead of rejecting it and say, well, that's too easy. We receive it and say, thank you, Jesus. Thank you, I don't have to earn it. Thank you, I don't have to deserve it. Thank you that you just give it. Thank you that I came forward with a sorrowful heart over my sin and you bless me in ways that I do not deserve. I love baptism and communion, not because they feel reasonable to me, but because God gives the most amazing blessings in the simplest and most available gifts. Or how about this one, number four? How about purposeful pain? Maybe this idea doesn't divide churches and denominations as much as some of the others, but it is something you sooner or later will have to wrestle with. Sometime, oh man, I hope you can't relate to this right now. Sometime in your life, you will go through something so painful, it will feel like there cannot be a purpose. It will not make sense to you. It won't feel like childbirth, it's painful, but then here's the baby and the joy. It won't feel like a workout, it burns, but I'm going to be stronger and fitter down the road. You'll go through something that just will feel so illogical that you think, if I was God, if I could do anything, if I loved me this much, there's no way I would let this happen. You might think of childhood trauma that way. But why would God not stop my stepdad from... Why didn't God just help my parents communicate and get through it instead of ending me in two separate households? You get older and you say, why can't God just give me a friend? Why can't God just give me a partner who loves Jesus like I love Jesus? You might get married and want a baby more than anything. You say, why don't we want to raise our kid to know Jesus? Why wouldn't God give it? Other people can conceive. We don't give a rip about eternity, but we do. Why? the cancer will come back. There'll be a tragedy, a car accident, a heart attack, and the pain you go through will make zero sense. And so you start to reason. And your reason will tell you things like this. Maybe you deserve it. Maybe if you were trying harder with your faith, this wouldn't have happened. Maybe God doesn't care about you. Maybe he's not even paying attention to your life. Or maybe God isn't so powerful. He claims to love you, but he's like your best friend. He cares, but he can't do anything. Your reason will come to all kinds of conclusions. And I just want to tell you, with as much respect as I can, in those moments, to hell with your reason. God has said, there is a plan. There is a purpose. It's never pointless. He says things like in the book of Romans, in all things, he's working for the good. And sometimes you can't see it. You're like the little kid getting a shot at the doctor, and your little brain doesn't understand why your parents would let a stranger jab you with something so painful. You might not understand the pain, but God says there's a reason. Trust him. I wish your chronic pain would end. I can't wait for the day when Jesus comes back and every tear is wiped away. But until that day comes, refuse to let your reason convince you that you're so bad or God is so bad. Instead, just say, I don't know why, but I do know who. I know who told me there's a purpose. He is the God who cannot lie. He is the God of truth. He's the God who loves me more than I will ever understand. My reason doesn't know. But my God says so. Or how about one final example? How about the gospel? The gospel is the good news that God so loved the world that he gave us Jesus. And that Jesus came down from heaven not just to give us a couple of tips or a ladder to climb our way up to heaven, but instead he would live for us, die for us, do everything for us, that whoever believes in him will not perish but have eternal life. The gospel, if you ever stop and think about it, is the most ridiculous, unreasonable, illogical thing in the world and the most beautiful. See, here's how life works. When you're good, people do good to you. When you're bad, they don't. If you go to work, you get paid. If you don't show up, you don't. If you study hard, you get the grade. If you don't study at all, you don't. If you invest in the relationship and communicate with your wife, you end up with a strong marriage. If you don't, you won't. This is how the world works. But the gospel says, even though you didn't, God did. Even though you really don't deserve it, and you're probably very aware of that, God does. That God loved you. In fact, God gave you the most amazing gift, not because you were his best friend. You were dead in sin. You were hostile to his ways. You were trying to do what you wanted, but God loved you despite of it. You were buried in sin, and he's the one that took the blame. How could you ever look at the cross and say, that makes sense? No, you look at it and you say, well, God, why would you do that? Why would you give up your own life, not for your best friend, but for your worst enemy? You might run into a burning building to save your baby or your black lab. Would you do it for Hitler? This is what God did for us. He saw us in our sin and he loved us in ways that simply don't make sense to human reason. There will be times when you will sit in your bed at night and say, why does God love me? And reason will put a big question mark. And the gospel will declare an exclamation point because he does. I don't know why, but my God said so. He declared it. That through his son, I am forgiven. I am loved. God is for me. God delights in me. God is with me even here today. It will feel too easy. It will feel like who would do anything like that? But reason submits itself to the word of God and takes hold of the gospel of God. Man, don't you see? All of life, every doctrine, it forces us to limit reason so that God can be God and we can be us. Or maybe I could summarize this rather lengthy sermon with a single passage. Proverbs 3, some of you have heard it before. Trust in the Lord with all your heart and lean not on your own understanding. In all your ways, submit to him and he will make your paths straight. And this, brothers and sisters, is how you interpret the Bible well. Read it. Don't just read about it. Don't just watch TikTok commentary of it. Actually, get a Bible and read it. And then read it in its context. Not just a little verse that you can twist. Read the verse in the paragraph in the chapter in the book in the author in the testament in the Bible. Read it cover to cover if you've never done it before. And as you read it, submit your reason to it. Leverage your brain for everything it can. But when it comes up to the irrational things of God, let God be God. In all your ways, submit to him and he will make your paths straight. Let's pray. Oh God, thank you for free forgiveness. Thank you for those of us who know that we don't deserve your love. We don't deserve heaven, and yet it's ours through faith in Jesus Christ. God, thank you for not being reasonable. It would be reasonable if you love some people, but not all people. It would make sense if you forgave some sins, but not certain sins. But the fact that we can come to you, all of us can come to you with everything, and it's finished in the name of Jesus. It's all forgiven. I'm so grateful your love doesn't make sense. It's one of the reasons that we love you so much. God, we've spent just 3 weeks talking about your word, and I pray that this is the seed that grows into something really big for so many of us. If we've gotten out of the habit of reading the Bible, if we've never had the habit, if we feel overwhelmed by where to start, God, nudge us, push us, connect us to the right resources and the right people, that we would know your word and your heart better than ever before. God, thank you for giving us a book. Thank you for not making us guess what you want or how you are. Thank you for revealing yourself in this word, and in this word, revealing your son and his amazing grace. It's in his name that we pray all these things. And all of God's people said, amen.
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13: Can sex between spouses be sinful?
16: Oh, that's a good question. Someone literally asked me that question at one of our question and answer services at our church. Very often we talk about premarital or outside of marriage sex being sinful. We warn in Christianity about adultery and about one night stands and pornography. These are all good warnings. It says in Hebrews 13, marriage should be honored by all and the marriage bed kept pure. But that led to this question. Well, what about inside the marriage bed? Can something that happens there between husband and wife be impure, displeasing, or sinful in the sight of God? That's a great question. And the answer is for sure. Yeah, every act of sex between a husband and a wife doesn't get God's stamp of approval, because God doesn't just care about the sacred vow. I would say that's where good sex starts, but it is nowhere close to where it ends. I don't want to be too personal. I've been married for 23 years. Kim and I were virgins when we got married. But wow, we've had to learn a lot about Christian love when it comes to making love. We've had to learn how to put into practice basic Christian values like patience and kindness and selflessness, of respecting each other's yeses and nos and not being pouty or moody. I think most couples who have like differing desires have to deal with such things. So can you sin? Yes. Here's why. It's so important, even within the covenant of marriage, that there be consent. That might seem obvious, and for most couples, it is a given. But in a lot of situations, it's not. Some people feel forced or pressured into sex. Sexual assault can happen even when there are wedding rings on both of our fingers. God is grieved by such things. We shouldn't take advantage of our neighbor, even if we're married to them. And so being patient and kind, respecting boundaries and yeses and nos, this is massively important so that sex is holy and sanctified instead of displeasing to God and sinful. Next, we'd have to admit that a husband and wife could look at pornography together. They could practice an open relationship. Just because they're married doesn't mean that there are no boundaries anymore. God cares about lust. He cares about our commitment to each other. The book of Job says that we should make a covenant with our eyes not to look lustfully at another person. Jesus spoke about lust in the same way. So I want to make sure it's just you two, not you three or four or 10,000 images or videos. So consent and then purity. And then the third bit of advice I'll give you is just the basic Christian ethic of love from 1 Corinthians chapter 13. It says love is patient. Love is kind. It's not proud. It doesn't dishonor others. It's not self-seeking, not easily angered. It keeps no record of wrongs. Love does not delight in evil, but rejoices with the truth. It always protects, always trusts, always hopes, always perseveres. Love never fails. This is so important when it comes to making love as well. I want to make sure that my wife sees my gentleness, my kindness, my sacrificial love, that I'm persevering, that I'm protecting, that this is a safe place where she can enjoy herself and not feel pressured or tension. Oh, this is the goal. This is when making love gets really, really good. So does God want us to be patient and wait until we're married? He does. But that's not where the godliness ends. Instead, we put our Christian love into practice by remembering all these principles: consent, purity, and a 1 Corinthians 13 act of love. So if you're married, remember that and enjoy yourself. God bless.
15: Before we wrap up, here's a quick reminder. With so many voices competing for attention, it's easy to hear about God and still miss what he's saying. But through Time of Grace and through your support, people are learning how to go back to the source, God's word, and hear him clearly. That's how lives begin to change.

0: scripture that we don't often talk about, and I want to take a moment and discuss it with you, if you don't mind. It comes from Proverbs chapter 18, verse 1. It says, "Whoever isolates himself seeks his own desire. He breaks out against all sound judgment." How often do we do this in our lives? We seek comfort. We seek security. We go and we do things on our own. We spend time doom scrolling on our phone, as they say. It's a very slippery slope. I'm guilty of this in my own life, and I'm not doing this to condemn anybody or talking about this to convict anyone. I simply just want us to be aware of the dangers of going at life and through life alone. Get into a community, find other believers, other people who can support you, be around you, and lift you up. It's so important to have community. Let's not isolate ourselves. Let's not seek our own desires. Let's seek what God has for us in our lives.
1: The house was full with work to do and guests to feed. Martha was doing everything she could to serve Jesus well, but in all the activity, she almost missed the gift of simply being with him. Meanwhile, her sister Mary sat at his feet, listening. Jesus wasn't rejecting Martha's service. He was inviting her into something deeper, freedom to enjoy his presence. Jesus wanted Martha to go deeper with him, and he wants that for you, too. 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

0: God has great plans for your life, but you'll never realize them until you release the self-life. Release from you those things that would militate against the will of God and embrace the things that He's called us to do. Now, that's a great concept. I would imagine that most of us, at least, don't have a real problem with the concept. Okay, makes sense. I surrender, I yield, I die to self so that I can come alive to the purpose of God. But then you have to begin to look at how that plays out in a life of obedience. And I want to suggest to you that one of the toughest areas for us to experience death to self and gain the life that God has for us is the area of holding on to things that God has called us to let go of. I want to talk to you then about the need for you to forgive those who have offended you, who have trespassed against you, who have abused you, who have wronged you, who have mistreated you. If you want to experience the life of God, one of the toughest places that the road to obedience leads us all is the place of forgiveness. Now, I want to talk to you about the fact that when the Bible talks about forgiveness, when Christ mentions forgiveness, every time in the gospel record that Jesus Christ mentions forgiveness, and it's true not only of the gospel, but it's true of the New Testament writings of the apostles, it is never mentioned as a good idea. Forgiveness is never mentioned as here's a suggestion you would do well to consider. Every time you read about forgiveness, you will read that it is the expressed will of God. God doesn't say, it'd be really nice if you would consider surrendering. I would be very grateful to you if you would be willing to forgive the people in your life. What He says is some very tough statements. He says things like, and when you're praying, forgive everyone who has ever trespassed against you so that your heavenly Father may forgive you. You read that and you say, man, God is so serious about forgiveness until He ties you receiving and enjoying the forgiveness of your heavenly Father directly to your willingness to die to self and trust Him by forgiving your enemies and your trespasses. In fact, that comes out of that passage in Mark 11 that faith-walking people love quoting. And believe me, I believe in walking by faith rather than sight. And I know the just shall live by faith. But, you know, we love quoting some of the wonderful promises. And sometimes we leave off some of the conditions. And so there in Mark 11, you have that passage that says, have faith in God. And I say to you that if you speak to that mountain and say, be thou removed and cast into the midst of the sea, and don't doubt in your heart, but believe that what you say shall come to pass, you will have whatsoever you say. And faith walking people say, whoo, praise God. I can speak to my mountains. And then he goes on and says, and so when you're praying, believe that you receive and you shall have it. And we say, thank God, I believe I receive and I have it. Right there in that same passage, he says, and while you're praying, forgive. And suddenly we quit saying amen. Because that's not very exciting. That's one of those things you got to trust God. And you've got to let Him take you down the path of surrender to do. You know why? Because the flesh, the self, has a tendency to want to exact its own brand of revenge for everything that people have done wrong to us. Well, not you, but people I know. People I know, they know how they want to settle the account, or so they think. And so many people are holding those who have trespassed against them, be it a spouse, be it parents, be it some stranger from the past, some abusive relative who messed over you, someone who did you wrong in a business deal, somebody who's doing you wrong on your job, whatever it is, whatever the brand of sin against you that someone has committed, some people have the tendency to say, listen, I'm going to hold them responsible for what they did, and I'm going to maintain an attitude of unforgiveness. And I'm here to let you know that when you do that, you are saying to the Lord, without intending to, you're saying to the Lord, I can't trust you to take me from here to where you've designed me to be. I need to make sure to hold these people responsible for how they messed over my life. And I want to let you know that one of the things God is calling you to do is to show that you're willing to release the self and follow him to the place he has for you by trusting him with the things in your life that you would hold people in unforgiveness about. And I want to suggest to you a couple of things. First of all, I want to suggest to you that when Jesus commands us to forgive, it's not because he doesn't care about what happened to us. You got to know that when the Lord calls you to forgive people, it's not that he's making light of what you went through. When someone mistreats you, when someone abuses you, when someone disrespects you, when someone doesn't do what you deserve for them to do, God cares about that. He cares about the effect it's had on your life. He cares about how they set you back in some way. He cares about those things. The Bible says casting all of your cares on him because he cares for you. And so I want to assure you that when God calls you to forgive those who have trespassed against you, it's not because he's making light. It's not like God says, oh, get over it. No, God's not that uncaring. He's not that unkind. He cares. It's just that when he becomes Lord of your life, he also becomes Lord of your junk. He becomes Lord of the stuff people did that you didn't deserve to happen. He becomes Lord of your tragedies. He becomes Lord of the mess that someone's disrespect of you has brought into some area of your life. He says, you can give it to me now because I care for you. And you know the good thing about it? Not only does God care, but he's the one who can take it. Although it shouldn't have happened. So you got to understand, when people trespass against you, when they disrespect you, when they abuse you, when they do whatever it is that they did that they should have never done, you got to know that it's not God's will that they did it, and it's not God's fault that they did it. But you also got to know that God will take it. Although it should have never happened, Romans 8:28 tells you that God will take it and work it together for good. It doesn't mean what happened to you was good, but it means God will take it and make it work for good. And he'll take your test and your trouble and your trial and what happened to you and turn around and build his grace into it. And he'll end up giving you the ability to testify to his goodness and his life-changing power. But you've got to be willing to trust him enough to say, okay, Lord, I'm going to release my enemies into your hands. Now, that's the bottom line, folks. When we're called to forgive those who have trespassed against us, in fact, the Greek word translated forgive means to send away. And you know what that implies? It implies that you're holding on to something God wants you to release. You're holding people with an attitude of unforgiveness, and God says you'll never get where I'm taking you as long as you are tying yourself to something somebody did or is doing. You have to tie yourself to my plan and purpose. You have to die to the self-life, die to the I want to get revenge on my enemies my way. And he says you have to send it away. That is, you release it into the hands of the Lord. And you got to know that the enemy always tells us a lie when God calls us to forgive and our flesh rebels against it. What the enemy comes in and says, you can't forgive them because if you forgive them, they'll think they won. Well, here's the truth. No one who's ever trespassed against a child of God has or will ever win. You got to know that the Bible, just as clear as it is about forgiveness being a command, it is just that clear about what will happen to your enemies unless they repent. You got to know that when somebody messes with you, they have messed with the apple of God's eye.
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0: You gotta know, when someone disrespects you, the Bible is crystal clear that they'd better hurry up and repent, because God saw them mess with his kid and he doesn't like it. And I'm here to tell you that we serve a God who is full of grace and full of love and full of mercy and full of kindness. All of that is in the nature of God. But let me tell you what's also in the nature of God. God is a man of war. God knows how to fight. I want to let you know, God can fight a battle in such a way that your enemies tremble. And anyone who has messed over one of God's kids has to deal with him. And so you've got to understand that when God calls you to forgive, it's not like he's making light of your trouble, or it's not like he's letting them win. No one who's ever disrespected a child of God will win. In fact, they're in a season of life where you should pray for your enemies. In fact, that's exactly why the Bible calls us to pray for our enemies. You got to pray for your enemies, because if they don't get right, man, are they in trouble. You got to understand, God is serious about this. God knows how to war. He knows how to fight for his children. When you read how God brought Israel out of bondage in Egypt, it shows you how God can fight. He threw plague after plague at Pharaoh just to show his kids how much he is tied to his covenant people. He would send plagues their way and they would resist. Pharaoh would resist. In fact, the Bible says there were times when God hardened his heart to show his people, listen, no enemy will ever keep you from experiencing my plan. God knows how to war. God knows how to fight your battles. And I want to let you know, your enemies are in trouble with God. So don't think they're getting away with anything. When someone trespasses against you, they're going to run into your heavenly Father. But on your end, God says, I want you to trust me and I want you to release them into my hands. And it's not a suggestion. It's not a good idea. It's my plan for your life. It is exactly what I have called you to do. And you must die to the desire to get folk straight. You know, what happens is when you're holding people in unforgiveness, there's a certain thing you think you want. Maybe it's an acknowledgement. Maybe it's a heartfelt apology. Maybe it's just to see their life fall apart. Whatever it is, you know, our flesh wants what it wants. And so I'm holding them in unforgiveness with the hope that my attitude will force that result to happen. Guess what? It'll never happen. Do you know that you having a bad attitude towards somebody doesn't ruin their life? Have you figured this out by now, that you can't destroy anybody's life with your attitude? In fact, some of us know that the people who have trespassed against us are in denial about even trespassing against us. There are some folk who would swear they never did what you said they did. They're in denial. They're in a whole nother place. So forget your attitude actually manipulating their life. They don't care about what you said. And there are some folk who are proud, in fact, of what they did. and will defend it. Some people will deny it. Other people will defend it. There are some of your enemies who act like you deserve what they did to you. And so I'm pointing these things out to show you how futile it is for us to think that we're in a place of power when we hold people in unforgiveness. That's what the flesh feels like. I'm holding them. And every time I see them, they're going to know that I'm holding them. Do you realize whose life is being messed up? It's not theirs. Have you ever tried to have your attitude? In fact, I've seen people, not you, but people I know, they're somewhere socializing, what have you, having a good time, and a person who trespasses against them walks in, and they have to change and go from having a good time to a warden. Have you ever been talking to somebody and see them go into warden mode? They were talking to you just having a great time, and they see something, they say, Suddenly, just that quick, they shift into warden mode, and now they ignore you, trying to make somebody feel bad. And it's futile. You can't accomplish, the flesh will never be satisfied because you don't have the power to destroy somebody else's life. And God says, would you please give them to me? And our attitude very often is, no, I got to take care of this. And you don't see that the life that's being ruined is not theirs, but your own. Some of your enemies, when they see you, they're like, oh, please. They don't care. You don't have power over them. So you have to release them into the hands of the one who does have power over them. And God, when he commands us to forgive, he's actually giving us a gift. It's a gift to you. It's a gift so you can move on. Because I've heard people say over the years of being a pastor, I've had folks in my office say, Pastor, I'm sorry, I can't forgive them. They ruined 20 years of my life. And they're very sincere. But here's what I lovingly tell them. My friend, what you got to realize that until you forgive them, they're going to ruin the next 20. You're giving them entirely too much of your life. God wants to take the next 20 and show you how great his power is and how much he can overcome what happened in your past. But as long as you're trying to be the warden, it doesn't happen. So the Bible doesn't say forgiveness is a good idea. It says it's the command of God. He says, if you want to experience life, you have to die to the self. And that's why the Bible commands us to forgive. Now, in Matthew 18, Jesus told a story, a parable that makes the point emphatically that you've got one of the ways you have to trust him and die to self is through forgiveness. So he tells this story about how do I handle people who have trespassed against me? Now, in verses beginning in verse 15, he talks to us about how you can attempt to reconcile with people who have wronged you. Now, the clear connotation is that these ought to be people you can reason with. And so when it begins in verse 15, it says, if your brother sins against you, go and show him his fault just between the two of you. If he listens to you, you've won your brother over. So obviously, in the context, Jesus is talking about relationships where people ought to want to reconcile with you. But any of us who have lived life long enough know that there are some people who are proud they did what they did, or they're in denial about it, and there is no chance of reconciliation. What do you do when you're dealing with somebody who won't reconcile with you, who won't hear you say, you hurt me, you abused me, you wronged me, you mistreated me? What do you do when you're dealing with somebody who's in complete denial about that? Look at what the Bible says as it teaches us that forgiveness is not a good idea, but God's express will. Verse 21, Peter came to Jesus and said, Lord, how many times shall I forgive my brother when he sins against me? Then he gives Jesus a suggestion, up to 7 times? See, trying to use a spiritual number. 7's a nice spiritual number. How about 7, Lord? And you know what this implies is Peter saying, God, why don't you give us a limit of how far we have to go before we get them? See, that's the self life. The self always wants, okay, I don't mind abiding by the rules just so long as when I jump through these hoops, I can get them. Peter's idea is I'm willing to forgive them 7 times if you'll make that the limit. just so long as when they do it the eighth time, it's on. Look at Jesus' response to what he said. When he said up to seven times, Jesus answered, I tell you, not seven times, but 77 times. In fact, some translators look at that passage and wonder if Jesus didn't actually mean 70 times seven. And you'll see some translations that'll tell you 70 times seven rather than 77. You know why it's a minor point of translation? Because Jesus wasn't giving them a number in the first place. It's not about the number. It's not like he's trying to get you to calculate and keep track. Okay, that's 16. When he said 77, or for that matter, 70 times 7, which would be 490, he's meaning, I want you to forgive them as often as you need to forgive people so that I can continue to do what I'm doing in your life. I need you to trust me. Every time somebody wrongs you, give it to me. Send the offense to me. And then he goes on to tell a story that makes it crystal clear. He says, the kingdom of heaven is like a king who wanted to settle accounts with his servants. As he began the settlement, a man who owed him 10,000 talents was brought to him. Since he was not able to pay, the master ordered that he and his wife and his children and all that he had be sold to repay the debt. The servant fell on his knees before him. Be patient with me, he begged, and I will pay back everything. The servant's master took pity on him, canceled the debt, and let him go. Pause right there.
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0: So all of us owe God a debt we couldn't pay. That's why Jesus came. And that's what he means when he says the master took pity on his servant. Took pity on his servant and forgave the debt. That's what Jesus coming is all about. God took pity on us. And when he looked at our helpless estate, he wrapped himself up in flesh and came down and redeemed us.
1: That's next time in our continuing message, Dying to Move On. But until then, remember, he who began a good work in you will bring it to completion. In Christ, you are destined for victory.

0: Sometimes we know we need prayer, and yet it's hard to ask. 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
1: It seems to be instinctive in man to pray in times of trouble.
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1: 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I believe God could answer again today if we as a people got on our knees before Him.
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3: This is Max Lucado. Many years ago, I spent a week visiting the interior of Brazil with a longtime missionary pilot. Wilbur and Orville had a sturdier aircraft. I could not get comfortable. I kept thinking the plane was going to crash in the jungle and I'd be gobbled up by piranhas. I kept shifting around, looking down, and gripping my seat as if that would help. Finally, the pilot had enough of my squirming. He looked over at me and shouted over the airplane noise, "We won't face anything that I can't handle. You might as well trust me to fly the plane." Is God saying the same to you? Examine the truths which sustain your belief in God. Make sure one of them is etched with the words, "My God is sovereign." Then be anxious for nothing. This is Max Lucado.
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3: Hello, everybody. This is Pastor Rick's Daily Hope with Rick Warren. I'm really glad you're here. Today, we're continuing our series from Psalm 23 called Living in the Goodness of God. It's all about how God's goodness meets you right where you are and brings hope, even in difficult seasons. So let's get to it and open with part one of a message called Relaxing in God's Goodness.
9: One of the big myths in Southern California is that everybody here is laid back and easygoing. Yeah, right. You know, that Southern California vibe, the Beach Boys, it's all copacetic. Yeah, it's also a haven for workaholics. And surveys have shown that Southern California residents would actually rather work than play, for that matter. And studies actually have shown, surveys show, that we actually prefer employment over enjoyment. And all this good weather creates a lot of workaholics. And the truth is, a lot of people don't know how to relax. We are addicted to adrenaline. We don't know how to slow down. And that's true of actually all of Americans. Studies have shown that the average American today is sleep deprived. That the average American today gets 2 hours less sleep a night than we did 50 years ago. We don't know how to relax. We don't know how to rest. We love to work. A lot of Americans are like Job 20, verse 18. Here on the screen, it says, message paraphrase, they are unable to relax and enjoy anything they've worked for. So busy getting more. I want to do a little quiz to see if you are a workaholic. Be truthful. No cheating. Now, you don't have to raise your hand on this, okay? Are you always in a hurry? Is your to-do list always unrealistically long? Me. Yeah, that's me. Do you use days off to catch up on unfinished work? Has more than one person ever told you to slow down? Do you feel guilty when you relax? I've got so much to do. Do you have to get sick to get time off? You know you're a workaholic when all your Christmas cards come back from business associates. You know you're a workaholic when you head out for back to school night and you don't know which one your kid attends. You know you're a workaholic when your family refers to you as occupant. And you know you're a workaholic when you take business-related reading material into the bathroom. I remember many years ago, a lady said to me, she said, you know, Pastor, I tried to call you all day Monday. And I said, well, I'm sorry, but Monday it's my day off. It's my Sabbath. And she said, well, the devil never takes a day off. I said, yeah, and if I didn't, I'd be just like the devil. So you want me to take a day off. I'll never forget the first year of Saddleback Church. I really was working 18 hours a day, and Kay was too, to begin this baby church. And the first 2 years of Saddleback Church, actually, twice a week, Kay cooked meals to have people in our home from the church. We had every member of our church in our home at least once the first 2 years of Saddleback Church. That ain't gonna happen anymore, friends. Not all 35,000 of you. But I remember she cooked the same meal Tuesday and Thursday twice a week for 2 years. I learned to like it. But we were working hard, 18 hours a day. And at the end of the first year, I stood up to speak on the last Sunday of the year and fainted. And I was just worn out from exhaustion, physical, emotional, spiritual, relational, in every area. And over the next year, God had to teach me some things about balance in life, which I actually have had to learn over and over and over again. I don't think you ever permanently learn these things. But God gave me a verse at the end of the first year of Saddleback It's up here on the screen. It's Exodus 23. And this is what God said to the Israelites when they were going to go into the promised land. He said, I'm not going to give you everything I've promised you in a single year, because you're not prepared to handle that much blessing. And it would be too much for you to manage. Instead, you'll take possession of what I want to give you little by little so that you can grow. Then you'll be strong enough to handle it all. That verse changed my life. It's what I call pacing growth. Rome isn't built in a day, and neither is a church or anything else worthwhile. And God doesn't want you to accomplish it all at once. He wants you to learn pacing growth, little by little. While God is growing your business, he's growing you. And while God is growing your children, he's growing you. And while God is growing your career or whatever else is in your life that's important to you, he's growing you. And he says, I want you to learn this little by little, pacing growth. The fact is, God considers rest as important as work. Some people think only God smiles on them when they're working or praying or doing spiritual things. God smiles on you when you rest. Did you know that? If you've ever, as a parent, gone in and watched your children sleep and the joy that gives you just watching them sleep, God enjoys watching you sleep. God rests. God rests. Are you busier than God? The Bible tells us this on the screen, Exodus 31, verse 17. One day a week, God says, will always serve as a reminder that I made the heavens and the earth in 6 days, and then on the seventh day, I rested and relaxed. Now, why did God rest and relax on the seventh day? Well, he certainly wasn't tired, because God doesn't get tired. God never gets tired. But he was modeling for us what he wanted us to do, to rest and to relax, to keep a Sabbath, to have balance, and to relax in the goodness of God. Now, we're in this series we've just started called Living in the Goodness of God. And we're looking at Psalm 23, which actually models for us 10 ways that a good shepherd takes care of sheep. He feeds, he leads, he meets their needs. And the 10 ways God's goodness wants to benefit you, how God wants to take care of you. And a lot of your worry and a lot of your hurry and a lot of your scurry and a lot of your restlessness actually comes from not understanding the goodness of God in your life. And when you understand what God has done for you and wants to do for you in the future, you can relax. You can learn to rest. You can learn to let down. You can learn to let go. You can live in the goodness of God. Now, in that psalm, the Lord is my shepherd psalm, he gives us 10 things that the shepherd does. And one of the things that a good shepherd does is they make sure the sheep get enough rest in order to stay healthy. And that takes us to verses 1 and 2. Let's look at it again. The Lord is my shepherd, Psalm 23. The Lord is my shepherd, so I have everything I need. He makes me lie down in green pastures, and he leads me beside quiet waters. Now, you might want to write this down. These images are actually a metaphor. They represent rest and refreshment. When he makes me lie down in green pastures, that's rest. And when he leads me beside quiet waters, that's refreshment. Now, notice, I want you to circle the word, he makes me. Has God ever had to make you lay down for your own health's sake? So because you wouldn't slow down, if you won't lay down, God will make you lay down. And sometimes the only way God can get you to look up is lay you flat on your back with an illness. And God will do that because he's the good shepherd and he cares about your health, your physical, emotional, spiritual, every area of health. I want you to write this down on your outline. To give God my best requires rest. To give God my best requires rest. If you don't have rest, then you're going to be stressed. In fact, the difference between being blessed and being stressed is often rest. Isn't it amazing how much better things look after a good night's sleep? The difference between being stressed and being blessed is often rest. The Lord is my shepherd. He makes me lie down when I don't even want to. Have you ever seen a kid, a child, frantically trying to stay awake? You know what I'm talking about? And, their eyes are closed, but they're trying to stay awake. Resistance to rest is immaturity. It's immaturity. Now, I've got a confession to make. Because I always preach every week. I always preach these messages to me first. If it doesn't hit me, I didn't figure it's going to help you. But if it helps me, I go, okay, that'll probably help somebody else. And so this message, I need to hear this message on relaxing in God's goodness. I've had a couple of very frantic weeks where I had 8 outside messages to deliver, speaking engagements outside of the area. I told you last week I was at the National Prayer Breakfast and I spoke 5 times at that. And then I went to another place and I spoke to the Coalition of Christian Colleges and Universities, to all the leaders of the Christian schools around America. Then I went and I spoke to a youth pastor's gathering. And I have been overstretched the last couple weeks. I need this message. So if you get anything out of it, congratulations, but I'm really preaching it for me. Okay, so if you want to take a nap, you might get more benefit out of it. Then just put your head on the shoulder of the person next to you with their permission, and I'll wake you up at the end. As I said, rest is often the difference between being blessed or stressed. And when we look at Scripture, we see that God rests. We see that Jesus rested many, many, many times. He had advances and retreats, 7 of them in his 3.5-year ministry. Jesus rested. If you're going to be like God, if you're going to be like Jesus, you got to learn how to rest. I have to learn how to rest, how to relax in the goodness of God. Now, that's what I want us to look at today. How do you relax in God's goodness? Before we do that, I just want to mention, why do people overwork? I mean, we need to get to the source of our stress. Why do we overwork? Why do we not get enough rest? Well, the Bible's full of many, many examples and reasons why you get stressed instead of blessed, because you're not at rest. And the Bible gives us many, many examples and reasons. Let me just give you 5 from the Word of God, and let's see if any of these might be causing you to not get the rest you need, to not relax like God wants you to relax in life. These are just some of the common reasons from the Bible. Number one, the first reason the Bible tells us that people don't relax is this: misplaced identity. And that is basing my worth on my work. Basing my worth on my work. Now, we fall for this all the time. One of the reasons why people can't relax is they confuse their work and their worth. They confuse their net worth with their self-worth, their value with their valuables, and they think, you know, if I work real hard, I succeed at work, then I am valuable. If I don't work, I don't produce, I'm not productive, then I'm not valuable. And that's a total lie. It's a total myth. But in Western culture, our identity often revolves around our work. So we overwork in an attempt to prove ourselves, and if I achieve a lot, then I must be worth a lot. I must be valuable. I must be important. I must be significant. But your significance has nothing to do with your job or your career or your achievements, in fact. Ecclesiastes 10, verse 15 says this: only someone too stupid to find his way home would wear himself out with work. That's pretty frank. You might want to put that on a card and put it on your windshield there, okay? Only someone too stupid to find his way home would wear himself out with work. He said, life is more than work. Yeah, it's important, but your life is far more than the work you do. It's just a portion of your life. But when we have a misplaced identity and we think our worth is based on our work, then we're going to put all of our time, our money, our energy, our effort into our work. Number two, second reason people don't relax is materialism. This is obvious, always wanting more things. And when I got to have more things, then I got to make more money. And when I've got to make more money, I've got to work harder and longer hours. And yet the Bible says not to do this. Proverbs 23, verse 4 and 5 warns us about materialism. And it says this: do not wear yourself out trying to get rich. Have the wisdom to show some restraint. Your money can be gone in a flash, as if it had grown wings and flown away like an eagle. You know, you can lose your money. Don't spend all of your life trying to get something you can lose so quickly. So it can fly away like an eagle. Now, evidently, America's founding fathers wanted you to remember this because they put an eagle on every dollar bill as a reminder of this verse. It has been my observation, having counseled thousands of people, that we spend the first half of our life sacrificing our health, overworking, in order to get wealth. And we spend the second half of our life sacrificing wealth in order to get our health back. Have you ever thought about that? The first half of life, you give up your health in overwork in order to get wealth. But in the second half, you spend all that wealth trying to get healthy again. This is not wise. Always wanting more things. In Luke 12, verse 15, Jesus says this. Watch out. Always be on your guard against all kinds of greed, because your life is not defined by how much you make or how many things you own. So materialism, just like misplaced identity, caused me to overwork. A third cause. In the Bible, it says that envy can cause you to overwork. And that is wanting to be like other people. I'm trying to keep up with the Joneses. I'm trying to keep up with my neighbors. I'm trying to keep up with everybody else. And that will cause me to do things that I don't really have the time to do. Too busy trying to keep up with others. And that's envy. You know, their kids have dance lessons, so we have to have dance lessons for our kids. And their kids are involved in these five extracurricular events, and so our kids have to be involved in these five extracurricular, not necessarily. My girlfriend is on social media all the time, so I better be on social media all the time. And we do things we don't need to do because other people are doing them. Now, Solomon noticed this problem of envy literally thousands of years ago. In Ecclesiastes 4:4, he says this, I've learned why people work so hard, why they work so hard to succeed. It is because they envy the things their neighbors have. I want to be like them. I want to have what they've got. I want to do what they do. I want to go where they go. Well, they may be under stress more than you, so make sure you're following the right model. Envy. Number four, a fourth reason why people don't relax, according to Scripture, is when we value achievement over relationships. When we value achievement over relationships. And men, we're more prone to do this than women, but everybody can do this. Where you put your career above everything else, including relationships. We all know people who've walked away from marriages because of their career. Or they've walked away from being a good parent. Or just being a good friend. Because the career was more important. The work was more important. And when goals are more important than people in my life, or when goals are more important than people in your life, you're skating on thin ice. Again, here's what Solomon says. Ecclesiastes chapter 4. And remember, Solomon was the wisest man who ever lived. And he says this. Here's another thing that I've seen on earth that makes no sense. Some people don't have any kids or family or even friends. In other words, no relationships. Yet they work obsessively, never taking a break. There's no end to their toil. And they're never content with what they've done or earned. They never ask. And then he asks some very important questions that if you're in this category, you probably ought to ask them yourself. They never ask, why am I always working to do more? Why am I always doing that? Why am I always working to do more? And why don't I let myself enjoy life? And here's a big one. Who cares? Who cares? Who will get what I leave behind? I don't have any relationships. So what's this big career that I'm working for and amassing, you know, accomplishments and achievements and a pile of money? Who cares? Who's going to get what I leave behind? What a senseless and miserable way to live. He says, you're better off having someone to enjoy and share the rewards of your work. When I value achievement more than relationships, God did not put you on earth to mark things off your to-do list. He put you here to learn how to love. He says it over and over in Scripture. To learn to love God with all your heart and soul and mind and strength, and to learn to love your neighbor as yourself. Tom preached a classic sermon on this 3 weeks ago. That's what matters. Not how many accomplishments I have in life, not how many achievements I check off in life, not how many goals I reach in life. When you get to heaven, God isn't going to say, tell me your goals and did you reach them? He's just not going to say that. When you get to heaven, God's going to say, tell me about your relationships. Did you get to know me? Did you get to know my son, Jesus Christ? Did you love God with all your heart and soul and mind and strength? And how about other people? How did you score on relationships with other people? Because you can hit home runs all day and strike out in relationships, and God's saying, wrong answer. Sorry, you missed it. I did not put you on earth simply to accomplish goals, to make a lot of money, to do really cool things. I put you on earth, first of all, to learn to love. And you can't learn to love if you don't have any deep relationships. Wow. This is why we don't relax. Misplaced identity. I base my worth on my work. So I pour all my energy into that. Or materialism. I always want more, so I got to get more money to get more. Or envy. I want to be like what other people are like, and so I'm following their ridiculous lifestyle too. And they're stressed out. Or I value achievement over relationships. He goes, why am I doing this? They never ask why I'm always working to do more. Why don't I let myself enjoy life? And who cares? Who's going to get what's left behind anyway? There's a fifth reason that people don't relax. And it's insecurity. It's insecurity. Insecurity is when I'm afraid I won't have enough. I was once sitting at a dinner table with some people who were fabulously wealthy in the multi-million dollar category. And I asked that person, so how much more do you think you need to be secure? And the guy looked at me straight in the eyes. And he said, about 20, 30 million more. I'm going, he has no idea that when he gets that, he's going to say it's not enough, because it's never enough. You cannot have security if it can be taken from you. And you can have a lot of money and it can be taken from you. Here's what the Bible says, Ecclesiastes 6:7. I love this in the Message. We worked to feed our appetites, but meanwhile, our souls go hungry. Bam. That sound familiar? I'm so afraid I'm not going to have enough physically, materially, that I'm giving up my spiritual depth in order to get it.
10: 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And now let's hear how lives are changing through Daily Hope. 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
11: 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She writes, Pastor Rick, your preaching is bringing many souls to God. 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Agatha. Well, Agatha, thank you so much for sharing your story with me. 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
12: Maybe you've heard the phrase, begin with the end in mind. In other words, understand what the goal is. But maybe the opposite is also true. Hey, I'm Paul, and thanks again for listening to Faith Radio. Yeah, and with the beginning in mind. I think that really is borne out by, well, John is one of those interesting writers in the Bible, because a lot of the way he thinks is very, both directions kind of thing. He's just interesting in that way, and that really comes to bear in 2 John. I know it's one of the smaller books we rarely touch, but 2 John 1:6. Love means doing what God has commanded us, and he has commanded us to love one another, just as you heard from the beginning. Yeah, just as we're supposed to think about how we need to finish, we also need to think about what we were told at the start.
13: 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It happens through the daily, deliberate choices that we all make.

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3: Are you struggling to sleep? I'm Chuck Bentley with My Money Life from Crown. An article at the Daily Briefing cited the journal Nature on how sleep impacts our immune system, brain, heart, and more. We function better getting between 6.5 and 7.5 hours of sleep a night. Sleep deprivation costs most nations about 2% of their GDP. In America, that's over $400 billion. The human body requires sleep. Unfortunately, financial stress can disrupt it. Marital discord, fear of making it to the end of the month, or concern over a job can cause many to toss and turn at night. The same God who created us to need sleep knew that we couldn't carry our burdens alone. Recognizing that we'd be confronted with many hardships in life, Jesus said, "Come to me, all you who are weary and burdened, and I'll give you rest. 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
1: How do you become a good leader? I mean, a mom, a dad that's a good leader in your home. How do you become a good leader at work? How do you lead where God has you? Because we all have influence, and that's what leadership is. Today we're going to talk about what the Apostle Paul teaches Timothy about how to be a good leader. Stay with me.
0: What kind of person does God actually use? Well, today on Living on the Edge, Chip Ingram opens to 1 Timothy chapter 3 and walks us through the profile Paul gave his young protege, Timothy, the qualities that make a leader above reproach. But Chip's point is bigger than a checklist for church elders. The underlying word he keeps pressing on is integrity, not just honesty, but integration, faith woven into every relationship, every conversation, every corner of your life. I'm Dave Drewy, and we're in a series called You Can Make Disciples, Personal Coaching from the Apostle Paul. Today's lesson is titled, Step In.
1: So we're in chapter 3, 1 Timothy. We pick it up. It is a trustworthy statement. If any man aspires to the office of overseer, it is a fine work he desires to do. And then he says an overseer or an elder must be above reproach, the husband of one wife, temperate, self-controlled, respectable, hospitable, skillful in teaching. All pretty positive. Not indulging in much wine. Not a

0: fully, but gentle, not contentious, free from the love of money. He must be one who manages his own household well, keeping his children under control with all dignity. But if a man doesn't know how to manage his own household, how will he care for the church of God? And by the way, not a new convert, so he will not become conceited and fall into the condemnation incurred by the devil. And he must have a good reputation with those outside the church, so he will not fall into disgrace and the snare of the devil. You know, right? I mean, you know what this list is? Be a Christ-like man. Be a godly man. In other words, Timothy, I just want you to know, this is what a pastor does. This is what leaders do. And then he talks about the household of God, which is the church of the living God, not a religious institution. That's the pillar and the support, and put a box around this one in your Bible, the truth. And beyond measure, great is the mystery of, circle the word, godliness. And then there's this mantra, this code, that they wanted to summarize the work of Jesus in the church. And so it went like this: he who was revealed in the flesh, incarnation, was vindicated by the Spirit at his baptism, seen by angels in temptation. Remember, after he defeated Satan, the text says, and he was ministered to by angels, proclaimed among the nations. The discipleship process went forward, believed on the world, taken up into glory, ascension. And he gives us this picture. The coaching nuggets that I have for you is that I write to you so that you'll know how one ought to conduct himself in the household of God. And what I would ask you is, how are you conducting yourself in the household of God? And by the way, that's, again, don't just picture the building. I'm talking about the living stones, the relationship, the reality of the church of God, the pillar and support of the truth. And then our response: if any man aspires, and let me encourage you to underline, sets his heart on the office of overseer, or I think just being a godly man, it's a fine work he desires to do. And here's, I think, the ultimate criteria. Honestly, his first line must be above reproach. The way you're above reproach is you take all the other things and you go on a journey to become like that. And then you end up above reproach. So, okay, thank you, Paul. If I was in Ephesus and my name was Timothy, I would kind of know what I was supposed to do, right? Who I'm supposed to look for, here's the profile. I need to develop these kind of leaders. Here's my question: what's this got to do with us? What's the application in the 21st century? And I'm gonna suggest that the subject here is leadership in the church, because all scripture, right, is profitable. It's inspired by God. So this passage, like the last chapter and every other passage, is here to equip us and encourage us and help us to be men of God who will be equipped and adequate for the good work God has for us. The underlying issue here, I think, is integrity. And when I say the word integrity, I mean beyond honesty. We tend to think of integrity as, well, I'm honest. Integrity, it's actually a numerical word. It's integration. It's the integration of your faith in every area of life and relationships. The way I think about it is, you live the same way Monday afternoon at 4 as Sunday morning at 11 a.m. Same way at 2 a.m. watching TV with no one around. Same way in front of your computer. Same way when someone comes on to you at work. Same way when you have a couple beers with the guys. It's just that your faith is integrated in every relationship with everyone. That's basically what it means to be a godly man, isn't it? It sounds like just someone who's taken the instruction of the truth of the Lord Jesus Christ and is loving others with a pure heart, a good conscience, and a sincere faith. And so I think the underlying question is, am I willing to set my heart to become a godly man and fulfill God's purpose for my life? Could I pause just a minute? Man, that is a huge question. Here's what I'll tell you for sure. Everyone is pursuing becoming someone. In fact, if we could do an inventory And you know, I don't know you all, you don't know me, but I can just tell you that the person sitting in your seat, if we could back up a camera 5 years or 10 years, and I could have someone just pour out of your brain, here's all the things you've read, all the things you've studied, all the places you've been, all the decisions you've made, all the relationships you have, it would produce the person sitting in your chair right now. And here's the deal. 5 years from now, you will not be who you long to be, hope to be, dream to be. You will be the person, depending on what you put into your mind, who your friends are, the decisions that you make. But it all starts with something very, very simple. Unconsciously, we all set our heart on something. And Christians, we're like liars. I mean, don't verbalize what your dream for your life is. Just sit down. I've asked a lot of guys to do this. Let's have a small group Bible study. See if you can get anyone to do this. I'm coming up with goose eggs, maybe one person privately. Let's really become men of God. You bring your tax return and I'll bring my tax return. And let's put on the table where all of our money came in, where we spent it, where we saved it, and where we gave it. I'll bring my credit card statements and my computer. Next, here's my browser. Go real fast. I want you to see everywhere I've been on the internet and everything I've checked out, every site I've ever been in the last year. By the way, you show me where your time goes, where your finances go, and where your mind goes and your energy goes. I'm telling you, that's where you're headed. But what we have this amazing ability, and I think the enemy works much, is we live in this denial, like, I verbalize, so I believe my own lies. I want to be this kind of man. I want to be this kind of husband. I want to be this kind of Christian. And my behavior says, I'm becoming this kind of man, this kind of husband, this kind of Christian. And there's conflict. See, a good conscience is they're integrated. Perfect? Absolutely not. In fact, one of the marks, I think, of a godly man is you hear them repent a lot. I find in my deep relationships with them, we're telling one another, man, I messed up last night. I was critical of my wife, or I was way too hard on one of my kids, or, right? Or for some of you, man, I'm not a big drinker personally, but man, I had a few too many beers, or that third glass of wine kind of, I said some things I shouldn't. That doesn't mean you're a bad person. It means you're probably pretty authentic. But instead, we've got this culture where people, I think most Christians spend more energy trying to project and pretend that we're better than we are than actually working at becoming who God wants us to be. So here's the action, is step in. I want to encourage you to revisit your life goals. If you don't have any, it's a great time. You can revisit them. And then I'd think, how does God measure success? Would you think like the God of heaven, the living God, the hope of the church that's the pillar and the support of truth, that would look and say, oh, Gabriel, come here. See that guy? Oh yeah, he's got his issues, they all do, they're fallen creatures, but man, I love his heart. He set his heart to become like my son. He brings me such, you realize the Bible says, Proverbs talks about, God finds great delight in the prayers of his godly ones, that he sings over you, that because of what Jesus has done, his arms are not crossed, his toes not tapping, and the God that you serve doesn't have a bony figure going, step up, step up, step up. But he's really saying, come on up, come on up, come on up. I love you. We can do this together. Let surrender unto me. Let my power flow through you. Realign your life and your goals, and let me make you like my son.
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0: The unspoken need is to develop character. And I, over the years, I call it the pathway to spiritual maturity. And Jesus came, remember John 10:10? I came that they might have
2: life
0: and life abundantly. Bio is life, right? Biometrics, biochemistry, biotechnology, there's all kinds. And so I took that little acronym, bio. That means come before God daily. Come before God daily. Offer your body as a living sacrifice every day. 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Listen to good podcasts daily. Memorize a verse and set your heart daily. Come, the B was before God. And then when you come before God daily, what you'll find is there's lots of commands that you can't keep. In fact, they're impossible. They're in the second person plural in English. In other words, it's you all love one another. You all honor one another. You all. And so the I was for in community. In community weekly. And in community, not just a small group, I mean from the heart. Go deep. Be honest. Be real. Get authentic. Let the real you meet real needs for the right reason in the right way. Let your love be without hypocrisy. Abhor what is evil. Cling to what is good. Be devoted to one another in brotherly love. That's Romans 12, 9 and 10 or so. And then finally is, would you be willing to be on mission 24/7? I mean, from the moment that you get up before you walk out the door, if you're married, these are my kids, here's my wife, I'm on mission. I'm going to serve. I'm on mission. I'm going to drive like I'm on mission. That you're on mission because you're a servant. And then when you show up, you're a servant leader. And when you, you know, when you repair the plumbing here and the electrical here, and when you build the house over there, you're a servant. And then you're a servant in the church. You discover what your spiritual gifts are. And you're not just like, hey, I sat, I listened, we ate lunch, I thought it was pretty good. What do you think? There's a ball game. That Christianity got us nowhere. It's your active, you participate. Will you own your own spiritual growth? If Jesus said he came to give you life and life abundantly, would you own the discipline and the pattern of coming before God daily, doing life in community weekly, and being on mission 24/7? And what I'm telling you is that will change the course of your life. Everybody's on a path. And I used to do this all the time, but I'm going like through Proverbs, through Proverbs, through Proverbs, then I go through Proverbs, then after that I go through Proverbs. And I'm just seeing the path, the path, the way, the path, the path, the highway, the path. There's a path that goes this way, a path that goes this, path of the righteous, path of the evil. Bio is a pathway to godliness. I was 28 years old. I've got three kids. I'm going to school full time. I'm working full time now in a little church. And I'm stretched from end to end. There's not enough time. I barely can pay my bills, and sometimes I can't pay my bills. And I had the privilege of being in a brown bag lunch with one of my mentors, a guy named Howard Hendricks, who was a professor. And he got up on the board, and he wrote four words. And the first one was priority. And he said, who do you really want to be? And then he wrote another word a little bit later that said schedule. If that's really important, where is it in your schedule? And then he wrote another word, discipline. He said, are you willing to pay the price to become that kind of person? And then he said, guys, you know, you're all a bunch of workaholics, overachievers. You know, that's who this seminary tends to attract. He said, I want you to write something down. God will never love you any more or any less than he loves you right now, period. When you pray, he loves you. If you get to pray, he loves you. You read your Bible this morning, he loves you. You don't read your Bible, he loves you. His love isn't earned. It's not a performance. Christ died for all your sins before you were even born and committed any of them. Now, it doesn't mean that there's lacks, but you can't earn his love. He said, so then life really is, rather than trying to prove something to others, in my case, to my dad, if you really would believe you're really loved, then the way you say thanks to God is by who you want to become. Dallas Willard had a great line. He said, the greatest gift you'll give to anyone, and especially to the world, is nothing that you accomplish, but who you become. And I was tired. I was just applying all my workaholic tendencies to my faith. And it was 32 miles from downtown where the seminary was out to where this little community where I was pastoring this little church. And I'll never forget, I pulled off at the Grand Ole Dairy Queen. And I just couldn't shake. If I really believe God loves me, who do I want to become? And I'm famous for not having a lot of paper with me, so I started taking DQ napkins, and I wrote down, I want to become a man of God. I want to become a great husband. I want to become a great father. I want to become a great friend. I want to become a great pastor one day. And I don't know why I said this, but maybe it was because where I was and I was struggling, and I want to stay in shape until the day I die. And then I remember what Prof said about my schedule, and I got out a sheet of paper, and I'm that Dairy Queen. I said, okay, I'm going to spend this block of hours every morning, a minimum of an hour with God every day. And then I put a block where, you know, every Friday morning for 4 hours, I'm going to have a date with my wife. And then I put in these 5 out of 7 nights, we're going to eat dinner as a family. And then I had a couple buddies and they liked to play hoop like I did. And I thought, okay, I'm going to plug into my schedule. I'm going to work out with these guys and share my heart about where I'm really at instead of who I wish I was. And then I put all my kids on my calendar so I'd meet with them individually at least every other week along with what we did. And every Friday night, this is what we're going to do as a family. And did I do it perfectly? No. But I will tell you what, from age 28 until all my kids were grown and some of those things, I'm still just pressing ahead. I set my heart to be a man after God's own heart. I set my heart. And we've had lots of struggles because of our alcoholic family past, both hers and mine. Lots of struggles in our marriage, but we got 42 years under our belt. I've got 4 grown kids that have had their ups and downs, but they walk with God. Okay? I'm not promising that everything comes out your way. It's been extraordinarily hard. Set your heart to be a godly man and get it from some general idealized something someday, some way into a schedule where you come before God, do life in community, and get on mission 24/7. And early on, building the new habits, deciding to not watch TV at night, a weird thing happened. I went to bed an hour earlier, ended up, didn't need an alarm. God woke me up usually by 5 or a little before. I added 2 hours to my day. Life changed. You have certain things that you unconsciously do that are a sheer waste of time and distraction, taking you to places to become the man you don't want to be. Substitute them. And then be very gracious with yourself because you're going to mess up a lot because God is very gracious with you. And then find a band of brothers. Find 2-3 guys that say, come hell or high water, we're going to be this kind of man. We're going to be this kind of man. And when you blow it, and you will, with tears streaming down your face, you shoot straight. Man, I went to a place that I hadn't been in a long time and it wasn't good. And you repent and you're accepted. And you get loved, and you get back up. It's the Christian life.
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2: Well, that is the point, isn't it, David, this whole passage? You know, we talk about leadership, and the secular research is the number one thing about being a great leader is integrity. And I ask, as I was teaching this, I really gave the people in the room time to revisit their goals and how they were going to measure success and to do a personal inventory. And then I wanted to give them a pathway, and so I want to talk to you right now about that. And bio for us is just, it's a rhythm of life. It's a pathway to become a godly, righteous person with integrity. It's not some legalistic thing, but you just can't become like Jesus unless you spend time with him. And so just coming before God every day, making knowing Christ the number one important thing in your life and practicing that. And then the second is, as you come before God and you're in his word, you realize, I can't live this life. Only the Spirit of God can, but I can't do it by myself. And I think about that weekly. I have to have some face-to-face, heart-to-heart. I need to do life where I can share my hurt, share my struggles, share my victories, and do life with other people. And whether that's a small group, or whether that's three guys at work that are all believers, or three women in a Bible study, or a couple study, but you have to do life in community. And then you realize that just as Jesus was a servant, we're a servant. And so from the minute you get up, to how you drive your car, how you spend your money, to where you order your coffee, or what you do at work or on the job site or what comes out of your mouth, you're on mission. And Jesus' mission was to seek and to save that which was lost. Paul's mission was to present every person complete, mature in Christ. And they have entrusted us with that mission. And so bio just gives me some kind of railroad tracks to ask myself on my journey, am I coming before God? Am I doing life in community? And am I on mission 24/7? I hope that helps.
1: 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I'm Dave Drury. 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What Paul says about that is something every believer needs to hear. 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
3: 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We're not going there. 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
7: 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And then we all dig in and enjoy that meal. 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
8: I'd heard people preach to me all my life about God and the Bible. But you know, it wasn't until my dad got sick and my neighbor came over just to care about me. She didn't want to preach at me. Then I really started listening to what she said.
9: The world isn't necessarily impressed just because we have all the right answers. They are looking for authentic love. The Apostle Paul said, "Though I speak with the tongues of men and of angels, but have not love, I am become sounding brass or a clanging cymbal." If the world isn't impressed with the noise that we make as believers, then we're probably making it without love. Your neighbor won't be impressed with your message, true as it may be, if you're not sharing it out of a heart of selfless love. They'll just think you're making a loud noise. This week, how could you demonstrate some of the things you believe about God's love? With Seeking Him, I'm Nancy DeMoss Wagamuth.
10: Loving isn't just an emotion, it's an action. And being nice to people isn't an option. God requires that you love like Jesus loves. Christian love is fundamental to your faith. Love means doing what God has commanded us, and He has commanded us to love one another just as you heard from the beginning. Growing your faith with 2 John 1:6.
11: Some people are foodies. I think I'm a wordie. I love words. You've probably heard the saying that words have power. We're going to talk with Dr. Linda Mental about just how true that is, the power of words. Science actually confirms what the Bible says. Proverbs 18:21 reminds us that the tongue has the power of life and death. We'll talk about the power of words.
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0: It's Monday. So yesterday was Sunday. So I hope you had an opportunity to gather together with other Christians and worship God and sit under some good Bible teaching. Our youth pastor, Zach, preached yesterday. And one of the things that he asked was about, like, how do you identify? And in your, like, oh, well, I'm a this or I'm a that, or, you know, maybe you identify yourself relationally. I'm so-and-so's husband or wife. I'm so-and-so's mother or father or sister or brother or parent or friend. Like, so there's like this context in which, okay, well, who are you and how do you fit into all of this? And Zach asks, is one of the ways that we identify is, well, I'm a person who prays. Like, I'm a prayer. Like, that is who I am. That is who I am. That is what I do. I'm a person who prays. I present all my requests to God. I'm a person who gets in front of God and lifts other people up. Like, I'm a prayer. And I had to confess, like, that is not a way I have identified. That is certainly true of me. I pray a lot. I pray freely. I pray ardently, but it's not something that has occurred to me to, like, put on my business card or even, frankly, the back of a t-shirt. I'm a prayer. I'll pray for you. Like, hit me up for prayer, something like that. So I just want to say that this morning and encourage you to pray and identify as a praying person. Be a person that other people know that they can turn to for prayer. Text line's always open, 877-933-2484. That's a great place to post a prayer request. To just, now, you know, I won't read it out loud. I will just pray for you and lift up your prayer concern to the Faith Radio team, and we will pray for you. But don't worry, if you share your prayer concern on the text line, I'm not going to read it out loud in public to everybody else. All right. So I'm identifying today openly as a praying person. I want you to know that I pray to God, the Father, who art in heaven, to whom I have access through Jesus Christ, the Son, and I pray by the power of the Holy Spirit. So that lets you know what I'm doing as a praying person. I have a friend whose son I am praying for by name every day, actually every time the Lord brings him to mind. His name is Ben, and he is currently in boot camp at the U.S. Naval Academy. And so could you be praying this summer for every young man and woman that is right now going through that process? The U.S. Air Force Academy had their in-processing day on June the 24th. The U.S. Naval Academy induction day was June the 25th. The U.S. Military Academy at West Point, their reception day was June 29th. The U.S. Coast Guard Academy Day 1 of Squab Summer also began June the 29th. And the U.S. Merchant Marine Academy held its indoctrination day on July the 9th, which means they're all actively now engaged. And would you pray for each one of them and every one of them, including the 10% of them who started those programs but will not complete them? Like, everybody goes anticipating that they will finish, but not all of them will. So let's be praying for each of them and all of them as they prepare their hearts and minds and bodies for a life of service to God and country. Could you join me in prayer today for them? I bring this up today, again, because I'm praying specifically for Ben, but also because I was reminded of this as I read today's Growing Your Faith verse of the day. So I'm going to share it with you from 2 John 1:6. Where in the Word are you today? We certainly want to let God speak to us through that which He's already spoken, His living and eternal Word. Our Growing Your Faith verse of the day comes from 2 John 1:6. Love means doing what God has commanded us. And He has commanded us to love one another, just as you heard from the beginning. It was the word command and this reality that I'm in a chain of command, that God is commanding me, that He's using His eternal word to command, to share those commands. I know what God has commanded because I've read the Bible. I have heard God's commands directly issued through His Son, my Savior, Jesus Christ. And by the power of the Holy Spirit, I am absolutely reminded that God is in command. God's in a position to command me. And love means doing what God has commanded. You can't say you love God if you don't do what God commands. You are living under your own authority. You have removed yourself from that chain of command. So I got thinking about all of the young men and women at all of the U.S. military service schools, because I'm thinking about the way that they are submitting to a chain of command, a strict system of authority and accountability that's absolutely essential to their survival and to their thriving in a military unit. They have to execute directives promptly. They got to, you know, it's the way that they maintain their unit cohesion in stressful environments. It's the way that they function as a team. Every individual has a defined role and they follow the commands. And I want you to just apply that for a moment to the Christian life. Do you recognize the ultimate authority of God, and have you put your trust, your wholehearted trust, your whole life into God's hands? Do you understand that together as Christians, we have a clearly defined shared mission, that we are on a mission together in a unit? God has issued clear commands that are to be followed without hesitation. We have a moral responsibility. We have personal agency. We have clearly defined roles and responsibilities. We are disciplined. There's been clear communication from our commander. And we will be held personally accountable. And yeah, your life depends on it. What would boot camp look like over the summer for Christians as followers of Jesus? What's our shared mission? What's your personal part in that mission? How closely are you following the orders that have been given by the commander-in-chief? How are you supporting your co-missionaries as we soldier on together? Let me just tell you, I'm not going to be good at that wall climbing thing where I got to drag myself up there by a rope. I'm not going to be so good at that. I do think I'd be pretty good at that thing where you got to get down there flat, kind of. You're on all fours, but you're kind of scooting along on the ground under the barbed wire. I think I'd be better at that one than the wall climb. Would you help me over the wall? I bet you would. 2 John 1:6, love means doing what God has commanded us. So what do you know that God has commanded? Are you submitting to his authority? He has commanded us to love one another, just as we've heard from the beginning. And we know what love is, don't we? Love is patient, it's kind, it's not arrogant or boastful or rude, doesn't insist on its own way, does what's right, bears all things, believes all things, hopes all things, endures all things. Love never ends. Love means doing what God has commanded us. Greater love has no one than this, that he would lay down his life for his friends. Love is sacrificial. Love keeps no record of wrongs. 2 John 1:6, love means doing what God has commanded. I want you to think for a moment how we would fare if members of the U.S. military just did whatever they thought was right in their own eyes in any given moment. You are a part of God's global force. You are advancing his kingdom in the midst of the kingdoms of this world. You're an ambassador of the kingdom of heaven. You're a part of a global peacemaking and peacekeeping force. You're an agent of God's grace. You're a member of a relief army doing good wherever people are suffering. Christians serving in the military as a profession are certainly in a position to act on God's behalf, to restrain evil and to protect the innocent and advance the cause of freedom and justice for all. But you and I are in a position to advance God's kingdom today as well by loving others. The Monday Mailbag is up next. 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

0: Hey, thanks for all of your messages on the text line. Today, I'm waking up with a lot of praying people. Mary in Spokane is a praying person. I'm a prayer too. She's got folks to be praying for. Terry is on the text line as well. Amen. Let us be seeking and responding to God's commands. Absolutely. Praying today with Erica and praying with Savannah, praying with Andrew and Jeremy and Jessica. So the text line's open, 877-933-2484. Dipping in here, as we dip into the Monday mailbag, you know me, I'm going to share with you sort of the most glaring headline news of the day. If you haven't yet heard, U.S. Senator from South Carolina, Lindsey Graham, has died. He was 71. His death was unexpected. He had been on a trip to Ukraine. He had returned. Everything was fine. He apparently complained of some chest pains. And we now know that his aorta ruptured. And so the language of unexpected death is in front of us as we consider the life of service of Lindsey Graham. And then there will be, of course, all of the political discussion about who will replace him and how that happens. And he was up for re-election this November, which will mean that South Carolina will be in play for the first time in a long time in terms of a U.S. Senate seat. I think as a Christian, it gives us the opportunity to talk about death and quote, unexpected death. And I'm a person who expects always the unexpected and anticipates miracles, knowing that with God, all things are possible. Sort of one of my maybe go-to comments and rhythms of conversation. I want to encourage people to expect the unexpected and anticipate miracles. And normally I mean by that, you know, catch God getting himself some glory in any given day in a myriad of ways. But it also means we should come to expect the unexpected in terms of people hating on us, persecution, like you shouldn't be surprised by it. But also, we should expect death. Like, unexpected death is almost kind of silly to say. We should live with the expectation of death. But unexpected death, like Lindsey Graham, I mean, he didn't have a long-term illness. We're expecting Ben Sasse to die. In fact, since Ben Sasse was diagnosed with pancreatic cancer, people have been like very busy pre-writing his obituary. Just think about that. I mean, that's what's been going on in public since Ben Sasse was diagnosed with pancreatic cancer in December. Former Nebraska senator, former college president, right? And he has been publicly proclaiming his steadfast faith in Jesus. And people from the New York Times and 60 Minutes and Christianity Today and everybody else, they're pre-writing his obituary. Okay, so back to Lindsey Graham here just for a moment. And his unexpected death. I think that unexpected death, or when we get a report of a death that we didn't expect, it does give us an opportunity to point to the hope of the resurrection. It doesn't remove the grief or the real sorrow. But I am reminded that death does not have the final word. So what would it look like if somebody gave you a call and said, hey, I am pre-writing your obituary? First of all, how would you feel about that? Well, I might at one level feel honored that somebody thought that after I die, I might be worth talking about. I might, though, also be like, I don't know, that seems like a strange question. You're pre-writing my obituary? Well, that is actually how a writer from Christianity Today started their conversation with Ben Sasse. I'm actually pre-writing your obituary. I'm certainly hoping we're not going to publish it immediately, but thought it would be good to like have you speak to people kind of from beyond the grave. So what do you have to say? Christianity Today has published that piece. And the things that Ben Sasse has to say are worth noting, worth conversation. I'm happy to send you the direct link on the text line to the entirety of the article. Text line's open, 877-933-2484. Maybe when we come back, I'll do a quick summary of what Ben Sasse had to say. And then I've got a question from a friend in Connecticut. His name's Jim, and he sent me a brief letter to the editor that appeared in the Wall Street Journal a week ago. And so I'm going to offer some Monday commentary on that as well. We are in the Monday mailbag. I'm Carmen LaBurge. 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

I am commending to you the full reading of a piece at ChristianityToday.com featuring a conversation with Ben Sasse. It's a pre-obituary. Well, or it's an obituary that he is invited to participate in. The title is Ben Sasse Does Not Doubt God's Goodness. Former senator spoke to CT from his hospital room as he underwent cancer treatment, discussing life, death, and our true hope in Christ. I commend it to you in its entirety. There's just a couple of things in here that I want to share with you today. He talks about the choices that he and his family have made and are making in the midst of all of this. And then as you proceed through the article, one of the questions that he's asked is there anything, as you've been spending time with your kids and in the Bible, that's particularly reassuring to you while you're thinking about their futures? And Sasse answers this way: death is terrible. Death is an enemy. Death is a wicked thief. But our finitude is not a flaw of creation. God's infinite, and he created us finite. We have an eternal future, but we have bodies which are constrained in time and space. God created the world and called it good in this form. We're not supposed to be limitless or boundless. So I just think that there are things that he says in here that are worthy of conversation, that strike a chord, that will lead to deep and intimate conversations. He lifts up A Mighty Fortress Is Our God, which is a hymn written by Martin Luther. And he talks about the three movements of that hymn: you shall not fear, you shall not fail, you shall be still. And he talks about stillness. He talks about the call of being still. And he talks about what it's going to be like before God's throne of grace. He also talks about doubt. Have you felt any doubt about God's goodness as you experience cancer? And he says, no doubts. I've been amazingly blessed that from the first minutes of the diagnosis on December the 13th or 14th, I have been at peace with the fact that, to quote R.C. Sproul, there's no maverick molecule. There's no sense that God is surprised by any of this. Not only is he not surprised by the fact that my days are numbered at 54 years, not 84 years, but also he's not surprised by the fact that my wife's going to be widowed, or my son Breck at 14 or 15 is going to have to be a man earlier than I did. My dad's still alive today. None of that is surprising. I'm really, really grateful that I can sing, "Jesus loves me, this I know, for the Bible tells me so." He goes on to talk about what his relationship with Jesus looks like, and the Bible stories that, for whatever reason, keep coming back around in his mind. And then he also gives some advice to Christians who want to get involved in public life. And I just want to encourage you, if somebody were to call you up right now and say, "I'm pre-writing your obituary," would you have answers to questions like, are you feeling any doubt about God's goodness? What's your relationship with Jesus look like these days? What are the Bible verses or stories that you find yourself coming back to again and again? Do you have any advice for Christians who want to get involved in the things you've been involved in over the course of your life? Like, those are good kinds of questions for us to get into with each other. All right. Maybe you have noticed, as you have surveyed the cultural landscape of the day, that candidates who identify as democratic socialists are experiencing a historic surge in localized political influence. There is a perception of a rising socialist wave in America. And I got an email from listener Jim in Connecticut, who wanted to know if I had read the brief letter to the editor in the Wall Street Journal on July the 7th. That letter to the editor is entitled "The Socialist Takeover is a Chronic Disease." And it's in response to an article that appeared in the Wall Street Journal on July the 2nd called "The Socialist Wave Reaches the Heartland."
And so what the writer of the letter, Gilberto Lopez from Hollywood, Florida, what he notes in his letter, by the way, he grew up in Brazil. And so he says, you know, I know what it is to live under the long shadow of a right wing dictatorship. He talks about in his letter to the editor that the instrument that democratic socialists are using is the closed primary in a safe district. And so I just want you to think about the calculation that's being used. So it's not that a majority of Americans are democratic socialists, or even a majority in the places where democratic socialists are being elected. It's that people in this party, this democratic socialist cadre is the language that they use, they have found an instrument that they can use very effectively, and it's the closed primary in a safe district. So a safe district is one that is, you know, decidedly red or decidedly blue, in this case, decidedly blue, and a closed primary, which means that only Democrats can vote in the closed primary in that safe district. Well, the only people who show up to vote are, in this case, the democratic socialists, the people who've been mobilized. And so you have this very disciplined minority that is thus able to dominate a local election, precisely because they're running it. They're organizing themselves. And so I think that recognizing that a tactic of targeting closed primaries in safe districts, like, I mean, it's politically genius. You would have to give them credit for that. The system does not guard against this kind of internal takeover. So Gilberto is right in his observation that this is spreading slowly through the body, much like a chronic disease would spread, and goes undetected until it kills you. So part of the problem, as I see it, is

0: From a Christian worldview, how do I evaluate political and economic systems? Well, first, I think we have to recognize that neither capitalism nor democratic socialism are systems equivalent to the kingdom of heaven. Like, literally, this is not how it's going to work. If you take Jesus's "the kingdom of heaven is like" teachings, you don't end up with either system of capitalism nor democratic socialism being reflected. You just don't. American capitalism positively celebrates stewardship and personal responsibility and voluntary charity. The right of public property, the freedom of enterprise, those are deeply rooted in the biblical concept of being trusted to manage and multiply God's given resources, for sure. But it also requires a moral practice in order to genuinely benefit the least of these. You and I both know that unbridled capitalism can easily prioritize endless profit and materialism over human welfare. It certainly contradicts Jesus' warning that you cannot serve both God and money. Capitalism fosters hyper-individualism, and it leads to the neglect of the most vulnerable people in society, unless it's morally bound, which is why our form of government, including our capitalistic system, requires a moral people, a religious people, a Christian people, I would argue. Democratic socialism resonates strongly with the biblical mandate for economic justice, equality, community solidarity. And we're going to get more into that conversation with Daniel Bennett when he joins us next, because the Matthew 25:40 least of these passage has absolutely been co-opted by this particular cohort in the culture today. But secular democratic socialism often relies on state coercion, heavy taxation, a redistribution of wealth. It's not voluntary. It's not cheerful giving. It's not a spiritual act of worship as described in 2 Corinthians 9:7. Secular democratic socialism entrusts massive economic control to the government, limiting individual liberty, undermining the stewardship of you as an individual and your local community. And so I do think the compassionate intent aligns with Christian ethics, but I think there's a lot to criticize as well. So all of that, I think, is a great segue into the conversation with Daniel Bennett about Matthew 25 and other Bible verses that are, quote, dividing lines in Washington, D.C. these days. He joins us next. You're listening to The Reconnect.
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10: Ezekiel saw the glory of God when he was 30 years old. He was a gifted man in the prime of life, but he found himself relegated to an obscure backwater in Babylon. His prospects seemed bleak. His personal hopes for the future were shattered. Now, maybe you felt like that. Something happened in your life and you find yourself saying, "This isn't how it was supposed to be." Or perhaps God has taken you from a place where you were happy and moved you to a place where you just don't feel at home. Well, Ezekiel discovered that God's blessing

0: is not limited to one place. And when God moves you on, His presence will go with you. God has said, I will never leave you nor forsake you. There's no place on earth where you're beyond His reach or beyond His grace.
1: Invite a friend to open the Bible with you at openthebible.org.
2: 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And I love the brilliant communicators I get to have on. On the next show, J. Warner Wallace and Dr. Bob Moeller. 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

0: Senator Raphael Warnock of Georgia describes himself as a Matthew 25 Christian. He also sees that as what he calls an acid test. Here to talk with us about how that acid test is being applied in Washington, D.C. these days is Daniel Bennett. He's a professor of politics at John Brown University. Daniel, welcome back to the Reconnect.
1: Thanks, Carmen. Good morning.
0: Tell us about this very public debate between two professed Christians who, one, a Southern Baptist from Louisiana, Mike Johnson, Speaker of the House, and Senator Raphael Warnock, a Democrat and pastor of a prominent black church in Georgia. What's going on? Tell us the story.
1: Well, in many ways, it's kind of a tale as old as time in American politics, although I think emphasized a little bit more obviously in the past, you know, couple of decades, this idea that, you know, one political party, you know, latches on, I think justifiably, to certain passages of scripture emphasizing certain principles that are aligned with the teaching of Jesus in some ways, or biblical precepts or principles in some ways. And then another political party latches on to other passages of scripture, again, I think justifiably, that align with teachings of Jesus and other biblical principles. But the key is these passages, these verses, are used to defend or support or justify contemporary policy positions of those parties. So, for example, it's not uncommon for Republican politicians to, you know, cite passages about, or especially from the Old Testament, the Lord saying, you know, when I knit you in your mother's womb, you know, I knew you there, to defend, and I think justifiably so, policies that discourage or restrict abortion. But on the other hand, Democratic politicians will cite passages talking about welcoming the stranger, or say, you know, providing for the needy, caring for orphans and widows, etc., as justification for a more generous social safety net. So that's a fairly and probably inadequately, fairly inadequate rundown of these issues. But fundamentally, it's a debate between two political parties about which party is more aligned with biblical Christianity.
0: Which would lead us to a question: what does that mean? Like, who gets to claim, "Hey, I'm representing biblical Christianity, and you are not." And I do think this comes down to interpretation, interpretive key. The way that the secular press is framing it is sort of progressive and mainline denominations plus the Pope versus more evangelical expressions of Christianity.
1: And, well, plus the yeah. Sorry, go ahead.
0: No.
1: I was just say plus the Pope in some things, right? So that when the Pope talks about immigration or something, that's very inconvenient or convenient, maybe for the secular press. But when you talk about sexuality or abortion, it's kind of like, I'm not listening to that as much. I don't understand what the Pope is saying there.
0: Right. And so I think that as a Christian who recognizes that there are policy positions that might line up as red or might line up as blue. As a Christian, I'm purple. Like there are times that a policy position resonates with me as a Christian and happens to be advocated by people predominantly on the Republican side of something. And there are other policy positions that as a Christian, I resonate more with the policy that's being proposed or advocated by somebody who happens to be on the Democrat side of the aisle.
1: Right. Yeah, no, and this is where, you know, we as Christians should be uncomfortable with, in some ways, uncomfortable with a very zealous, overt, extremely partisan attachment. This does not mean that we should, you know, not prefer one of the major parties to the other. I think it's very justifiable for a Christian to align with one of the major political parties and justify that alignment as that party being more aligned with their reading and interpretation of scripture. But it shouldn't mean that we discount certain areas of scripture or passages of scripture that seem to push against our partisan attachment or downplay, ignore, twist, justify, whatever you want to say. We have to be uncomfortable at times with the fact that the 21st century United States of America political system and its political parties are not always going to neatly map onto either pro-biblical or anti-biblical positions. And I think as Christians, that ought to be front and center in our minds, but it also should give us a bit of relief in a sense to say our faith and the person of Jesus, he is not reducible to a political platform. Are there implications for politics? Absolutely. But it's not as if we can just take Jesus and put him in our little partisan box. Any God that we can do that with is not a God I think that we ought to be worshiping.
0: I think it is an opportunity for each and every one of us to go read Matthew chapter 25, ask ourselves, what does it actually say? And what does it mean? Who were the least of these, my brothers and sisters? And then who are those people today by extension? I think it is an opportunity for us to open our Bibles and enter into conversation with each other, not as authorities, but as students. Like, I want to be a person who is willing to have my particular political view changed by what the scriptures say. I do not necessarily appreciate the sort of using Bible verses as sharpened arrows,
1: right,
0: among elected leaders.
1: There are plenty of texts and language that we can do that with that is not the spoken word of God.
0: So expound on that a little bit.
1: Well, I was going to say we shouldn't treat the Bible as just yet another weapon or arrow in our quiver of ammunition against our political enemies, right? The Bible and Holy Scripture and the words of Jesus, the actual words of Jesus, if we believe the Bible, cannot and should not be used to diffuse a 2026 political argument or policy argument over immigration or expanding the social safety net. It should be so much more than that. And I think, and look, I'm not saying that, we ought to embrace a certain posture all the time when reading scripture. But there should be a reverence that comes with opening and reading the Bible that we often would lose by just saying, well, look at this verse. Boom, I just owned you on social media. I don't think that's exactly what we ought to be doing as Christians.
0: Yeah, I think that taking God at his word and recognizing that, I mean, ultimately I'm standing as an individual before him and he is the judge. And I'm not standing there by my own actions anyway. I mean, I'm standing there under the covering of Christ. Yes. And so I guess I wish at some level that these two men who both express Christian faith were able to stand together shoulder to shoulder and say, we're both, like, in humility, recognizing that we are both living in active submission to the same Christ, to the same Lord. And there's some things for us to work out as brothers. That's not the approach it sounds like they're taking.
1: You know, if you think about differences that we have with one another in the pews, over, just think about denominational differences or churches that have different interpretations of, say, baptism or the sacrament or communion or things like this. You know, we can have those types of reasoned, good faith disagreements and arguments, but we shouldn't be castigating our brothers and sisters over, you know, differences of interpretation. I think there's ways that we can approach these things, like you said, with good faith that current political actors sometimes are lacking.
0: Let's take a brief break. When we come back, I'd love to take up with you the conversation about the post-literate age that we are entering. So we had a pre-literate age, an oral age, a time of orality. And then we have had a period of history during which we have been illiterate, a people who write and read books. What does it mean for us as a society as we enter into what some are describing as a post-literate age? It doesn't mean that people can't read, but they don't. That's up next with Daniel Bennett. 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
0: On Friday, I teed up a conversation with you about a piece that I had read in The Atlantic, and it is about reading, or maybe the end of a reading culture into something that I will describe as post-literate. So that article is called The End of Reading is Here, and I thought it would be a good topic for us to discuss with our friend Daniel Bennett, who's a professor of politics at John Brown University. My guess is, Daniel, you have an expectation that students read.
1: That's the goal.
0: I mean, we're people of the word. I read a lot. I feel like I read for a living at some level. Talk with us just about your perspective, your take on what this particular author is bringing forward. Of course, it's interesting to me that we are talking about a written piece that is about the end of reading.
1: Well, I think in some ways and this is going to be kind of a sweeping claim here, right? But the development and evolution of mass media, especially, oral mass media, going from, written words as the predominant way of communicating with large audiences, is that has given way to radio, then to television, then to social media and videos, etc. It's a lot easier to communicate with someone without sharing an article with them than it was, say, certainly 100 years ago. So this wasn't necessarily inevitable, but it does kind of make sense given the landscape that we see around us. But as a professor, we go back to classes at John Brown University a little over a month, maybe 5 or 6 weeks from now. And, one of the classes that we teach has all first-year students in these classes across the campus. And one of the things we really drill down on in these first semester classes is how to read well. Not necessarily how to read, everything that's presented to you word for word, not necessarily to spend hours and hours wrestling with specific texts all the way through, but rather, how do you read well in a way that prepares you to come to class, to engage with others, to ask good questions of the reading where you don't understand it. And I think given this mass media age that we're in, it's just becoming kind of a lost art to admit, hey, I don't get this, or hey, I'm struggling with this particular passage. Can someone help me, you know, walk through it? So maybe that's a 30,000 foot picture, but this is a conversation we certainly are having as faculty. And it's something that is not necessarily new to the last year or two.
0: I would commend, if you're listening right now and you're pretty sure you don't read well and you don't read well for comprehension, there's a little book called How to Read Slowly, Reading for Comprehension. It's been around a long time. James Sire wrote it, I think, like the year I was born. So I mean, it's been around since the late 60s. But How to Read Slowly, Reading for Comprehension, I know that it was transformative for me and continues to be used by, you know, classical schools today in terms of how to read well, as you're describing.
1: Yeah. Well, part of it comes back to our diminished, and I'm saying this, you know, putting myself in this basket too, diminished attention spans. You know, it used to be that, you know, you could sit down for, you know, several hours at a time and spend time, you know, in a book. And that was a normal thing that people did, right? The so-called beach reads that people would do, you know, take with them on vacations. Nowadays, it's hard to get people to pay attention for more than maybe a few minutes before their mind wanders. They check their email. They see what's going on Instagram or Facebook. And I'm not saying this is a curmudgeon or as a Luddite. I'm just saying the dynamics have changed. And so reading slowly and reading intentionally, not to sound hyperbolic here, but it really can be a countercultural practice. And for Christians, like you said, people of the book, that can be something that encourage us in our scripture reading as well.
0: On this topic, I mean, is there something where you're like, it would concern me if I learned that, you see what I'm saying? Like, is there a way that you think what Rose is observing, is there something that you feel like is the next step that you'd be like, okay, that's going to make my eyebrows really hit the roof and make me start to panic?
1: I mean, in some ways, I think we're already there just in terms of, you know, student engagement. I'm talking as a professor now, but student engagement with AI, asking to summarize, or even the practice or even the lack of practice of wrestling or struggling through a text. When my students come to class, they make it clear that they don't have to understand everything, right? They don't have to have mastered the reading and become, you know, someone who can teach a class on the reading. But I do hope that and expect in some classes that they struggle through. The learning process is part of that struggle. So you can work your way through difficult source material. I think in many ways we might already be there, that the expectation is you don't need to struggle anymore. You just ask an AI assistant to summarize, or you read the first and last paragraphs and say, well, I think I've got the gist of this. I'm seeing that as more and more normal practice in certain classes. And so I think the job of educators, I think the job of pastors, I think the job of parents certainly is to not ban technology, but encourage a more healthy and better use so that we can be better formed as we read and struggle through this kind of practice.
0: So one of the things that I'm now doing, because I have a ready and willing student in my home. So Eliana is a rising senior at college, and somebody suggested that she read C.S. Lewis's The Four Loves. And I said, well, I have a copy of that somewhere, you know, in the dustbin of my bookshelf. And I went and I found my copy that I read when I was her age, and it's got all of my notes in it. And she's reading it, but then we're reading it together with my, like the notes that I took. And so it's a good exercise for me to sort of like remember that I've been a reader a long time and I've read some stuff.
1: Yeah. Yeah, we all have, right? We all have to an extent. And when you go back to those times, and I'm not saying you're like this, but for those of us who are, it is a healthy reminder to say, oh, I can do this, right? I've done this before. Maybe dust the cobwebs out and get back into it.
0: 100%.
1: One of the more rewarding things personally I did was read or keep track of all the books that I read a couple of years ago. And I was really surprised by it. And listen, I haven't done it in that way since, but it was a really helpful and I think healthy correction to some habits that had been developing.
0: That is so good. That you've just held up a mirror to me. And so that is all I will say. Yes. I need to do more long form reading and I need to read more slowly. I need to take my own advice on some of this as well. I do a lot of reading, but I also do increasingly a lot of skimming. And skimming is not in-depth reading. Yeah, that's really good. You can't catch a lot of fish skimming.
1: Well, once you get good at it, it's hard to stop. Once you get good at it, it's hard to stop because you convince yourself. But I think there's truth to that.
0: Yeah. As always, Daniel, thank you for joining us on the Reconnect. We value our time together.
1: Thanks, Carmen.
0: Absolutely. That's Daniel Bennett. He's a professor of politics at John Brown University. You can find him on Substack, Daniel Bennett, 2 N's, 2 T's. We'll send you the link on the text line, 877-933-2484. Uneasy Citizenship is his book, Embracing the Tension in Faith and Politics. We just thoroughly enjoy Daniel's company here on the show, but also just the genuine communion of spirit that we have with him. It's really quite a joy. Hey, if you're not already subscribed to the Reconnect with Carmen over on YouTube, you should do that. If you're not already receiving it as a podcast, following us wherever you get your podcasts, I'd appreciate you doing that as well. We have another hour together up next. Our friend Linda Mental will be here to join us, and then Peter DeMoss will be here to talk about what it looks like to be bold, but not belligerent.
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13: Are you bracing for impact or preparing for rain? This is Susie Larson with another Grow and Go moment, helping you to discover and enjoy what God wants to do in and through you. In the book of Hosea, chapter 10, verse 12, we read this. I said, plant the good seeds of righteousness, and you will harvest a crop of love. Plow up the hard ground of your hearts, for now is the time to seek the Lord, that he may come and shower righteousness upon you. Throughout Scripture, God appeals to his children to return to him, follow him, and trust him so he can bless them. We're prone to wander. God sees it, knows it, and continually makes a way for us to return to him. God longs to be gracious to us, to show us his kindness, mercy, and love. He's a good father who withholds no good thing from those who walk uprightly before him. In this world of small g gods, one might ask, why does he call for such allegiance? Why are his blessings so conditional? Well, because he's the only true source of life. We cannot sustain his blessings when we're outside of his will. We'd either squander them or they'd crush us. So how do we prepare for the next season of God's blessings? We sow seeds of righteousness now, and we plow up the hardened places in our lives so that when His showers of blessings come, we're ready. The word plant in the passage means to scatter seed so as to prepare for an increased harvest. Sow more seeds, plow up the hard soil, pull the weeds, and prepare for rain. God wants to do something new in and through you. So let me ask you again, are you bracing for impact or preparing for rain? I'd say it's time to prepare for rain. I'm Susie Larson with another Grow and Go moment. For more resources, go to growandgotoday.com.
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0: How big of a mirror would you need and how high up would you have to put it in order for the whole earth to be sunlit all the time? That's the science question that was asked by a California-based company called Reflect Orbital. They aim to launch satellites that are actually huge mirrors that will illuminate the dark side of the earth so that, you know, you could have light all the time. Now, obviously, that would be very disruptive to my circadian rhythms. I like it to be really dark when I go to sleep, but I also recognize that, wow, you could get a lot done with 24 hours of sunlight, 24 hours of daylight. Imagine the benefit to solar farms. Imagine the benefit to those places where it's dark a lot of the time. Imagine the benefit to rescue workers in an emergency situation. If you could just keep the lights on 24/7, you know, you'd never have to stop. You say to yourself, is this really an issue? Yes, the FCC, the Federal Communications Commission, last week has approved plans of this California-based startup called Reflect Orbital to launch a satellite reflecting sunlight to the dark side of the earth. We'll see how this goes. And as you might imagine, there's all kinds of people raising their hand saying, light pollution, the impact on the circadian rhythms of animals, interference with space research. Yes, but this is kind of cool and we can do it. So this company ultimately hopes to roll out some 50,000 satellites and then charging something like $5,000 an hour for those with an annual contract who want to be able to light up a particular place in the middle of the night. I know. So why do I bring this up? Well, first of all, it's the second hour of the Reconnect on this Monday, the 13th of July. And on the docket in DC is the Sunshine Protection Act. And the Sunshine Protection Act actually has really strong bipartisan support. And it answers the question, should daylight savings time be made permanent? And so you say to yourself, okay, we are talking about the sun and the sunrise and the sunset and light and dark. And that is a conversation I could certainly, as a Christian, get God back into. So it is something that is being debated in terms of the technology or the economic opportunity to actually keep the light on 24/7. And it's a debate being had in Congress about whether or not we should just stop changing our clocks. So at my house last night, the sun set around 8, actually a little after 8. Where you live, it might have set well after 9. So here's what I'm going to encourage you to do. Tonight, wherever you are, I want you to make a point of noticing when the sun sets. Yes, watch the sunset. And yes, thank God for the day. And yes, ask for God's grace through another night. Now, if you want to get a healthy debate going, bring the question up of whether or not we should still be changing our clocks twice a year, springing forward in the spring, falling back an hour in the fall. Historically, it was to accommodate rural rhythms of springtime and harvest. Today, well, no one's really sure why we're still doing it. I anticipate this week the House of Representatives is going to vote to make daylight savings time permanent nationwide. It is an effort that is backed by President Trump. It already cleared the Energy and Commerce Committee in a vote of 48-1. The Senate passed a similar bill unanimously back in 2022, which then died in the House. I suspect that this time it's going to happen. So my guess is you have a view on that. Is permanent daylight savings time the right answer? Is it the right time for the whole country to get on the same page or at least the same clock? Well, actually, that's probably too much to ask. There's already a carve out for Arizona and Hawaii because, well, they're already not doing what the rest of us are doing. So I don't know if we're going to all move together on this. It would be interesting to know what it would mean for some people in some places. Yes, it will mean for some people, you'll get up in the dark. For those of us that already get up in the dark to do our jobs, for people that milk cows, for people that drive school buses, for people that do, I don't know, 6 a.m. radio broadcasts. Every day, you and I have an opportunity to declare the sunrise. S-O-N. So getting up to watch the sunrise, S-U-N, and staying up to watch the sunset and giving God the glory in the midst of it. I mean, every time the sun rises, I get to say, there it comes again. The sun, it's rising. I can't think of a better way to get God back into the conversation every single day. Can you? Gives us an opportunity to talk about Genesis, let there be light. Gives us the opportunity to talk about John chapter 1. In the beginning. It gives us an opportunity to talk about the eternal kingdom of God, where there's not going to be any physical light, no sun, no moon. It's going to be unnecessary. The book of Revelation explicitly states in the New Jerusalem, there's no need of sun or moon to shine at all, for the glory of God is its light and its lamp is the Lamb. Jesus is literally the light of the world. He lights up all eternity. He's going to light up the kingdom of heaven. There's going to be 24/7 light in every nook and cranny. Nothing will be dark. Everything will be brought into the light. God's presence is completely unveiled in Christ. There's going to be no more night. Just think about that for a moment. As you consider the prospect of a California-based Reflect Orbital launching its first satellite later this year to bring light to the dark side of the earth. Dr. Linda Mental joins us next. We're going to talk about the power of words and how science is confirming what the book of Proverbs has long taught. That's up next here on The Reconnect.
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0: 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We're going to talk about the power of words. Linda, welcome back to the Reconnect.
1: Hey, it's good to talk to you again. It's been a minute since I've been with you and all the listeners. Yeah.
0: What, if anything, do you want to share with us about where you've been or what you've been doing or what God's been teaching you?
1: Well, it's been a lot of change. So a lot of people listening can relate to that when you have a lot of change in your life. So I made a major move across country, and that has been somewhat challenging, but really great. And I'm on a new book project for Moody Publishers. So I've been working on that in addition to doing my full-time job, which never stops, and trying to get those med students to become really wonderful, great physicians. And I have such a privilege because I teach at a medical school in which I can bring in the Christian worldview and talk about things from a Christian perspective. So always on the move. We have a new crop of students coming in this week for orientation. We'll be talking to them. And so a lot of great changes and a lot of good things, but it's just been, our schedules have been back and forth. I've also had to do some travel, speaking at national conferences at different places in the country. Went to Louisville for the first time in my life. Shout out to people in Louisville, really friendly city. Spoke at a medical educators for psychiatry in that city. And it's a really lovely city. I'd actually never been there in all my travels. And so I was very blessed by the people that we met. And my husband has a really good friend there. And it was really fun to see the city. So yeah, been a little bit on the run and unable to connect. So it's great to be back.
0: Well, we're so glad you're back. And thank you for giving us that window into your life, and blessings on your book project and the orientation with new students this week. I mean, all of that is just very, very exciting. As always, you have great content posted for us to talk about today. And so as you're listening right now, we're going to pick up on an article that Linda has written. It's called The Power of Words: Science Confirms What Proverbs Teaches. We'll send you the link on the text line, 877-933-2484. Linda, here's the lead. You've probably heard it said, words have power. Scripture certainly agrees. Proverbs 18:21 reminds us the tongue has the power of life and death. How is science now confirming what Scripture declares?
1: Yeah, well, before we dive into that, let me just say a couple of things why I decided to write a piece on this again, because this is not a new idea. Maybe what's new to people is that science in the brain, the way the brain functions, actually confirms all of this. And it's really a part of the power of our words is really going to impact the way people feel. And I've been writing a lot on anxiety. I have an anxiety workbook out, and this new book will be a book on anxiety. And that certainly is a focus of the book. But what really struck me, Carmen, was for the last couple of weeks, I noticed that my mood was better. And I was like, not that my mood is problematic usually, but it was just better. And I thought, what is the difference? What is going on? And I noticed, because of the World Cup and Wimbledon, I'm a real tennis fan of the majors especially. And I noticed that with the World Cup, there were all these stories on broadcast and social media and cable networks about, you know, these fun things that were going on in the United States and in Canada and Mexico with all these teams. And, you know, we saw the Norwegian team rowing, doing this rowing action on the New York subway, and all these fun expressions of different countries coming into America. And what was really striking was that I read a piece that was talking about how many people that were coming for the World Cup really anticipated America being a dark and negative place and all these things based on what they were hearing in media. And when they came, they were very surprised at how upbeat and friendly and loving, especially in these smaller cities where people really embraced them and brought them into the culture. And I started thinking, yeah, there's been a lot of positive stories, a lot of positive comments on social media. And you know, I'm like you, I have to keep up on what's going on in the country. So I have to scroll through social media and I have to watch cable and broadcasts and all that kind of thing just to see what's happening in the culture. And I thought, this is positive. And I wonder if other people have been affected by their mood, because we haven't heard as much negativity in the culture as we have in weeks past. Now, I'm sure that will be quickly, you know, gone once the emphasis on the World Cup and some of these other things are gone. But it's been a nice reprieve. And it just speaks to the power of the words that are spoken, whether they're spoken over written, you know, content, or they're spoken in the media, they're spoken on the things that we hear, and even the conversations I'm having with people. We've been talking about all the fun things that we've noted from different cultures, really unifying. And it brought me back to a quote I remember from years ago from Nelson Mandela, who said that sports have the power to unite people. And I think it's because we get excited about our country, we get excited about healthy competition. The men on the soccer field in general have been respectful and nice to each other and embracing at the end of games. It's just been a great time. And part of that has to do with this positivity of the power of words.
0: I think that is fascinating. And science actually then, you know, like lines up with what scripture has long declared.
1: Right. Right. And so the connection there is, you know, There are a lot of scriptures on words. One of the ones I was reading this morning, getting ready for this, was in Luke, about where Jesus says, out of the abundance of the heart, the mouth speaks. And so what is in your heart? How are you feeling? What are you thinking? What are your, you know, what are your emotions and what are your experiences speaking? What are you speaking out of? And if it's a grateful heart, if it's a heart that is, you know, very positive because of who God is in us, then our words are going to be healing, they're going to be encouraging, they're going to be uplifting, they're going to be loving. And what we know about the brain is that your words actually do impact your emotions. So there have been a lot of studies on looking at people who are depressed or people who are anxious. And one of the things that they find is when people are depressed, they use words like I, my, me, which are okay words, but they're kind of isolating words. You're taking your language and you're kind of focusing it inward on yourself. And we know that one of the problems with depression is that we get inwardly focused and our world suddenly becomes very small. I like to think of it like we get a little bit like we're in a tunnel. Typically, that's a dark tunnel. And then our thoughts begin to go negative. And when our thoughts go negative, our emotions are impacted by that. So if you think about what happens in the brain, what you perceive to be true, your beliefs. So if you're someone sitting there and you're saying, well, I don't believe God cares about me. I don't believe God's that interested in me. Nothing in my life goes well. Those kinds of beliefs then impact your automatic thoughts, which then become very negative, which then impacts your mood. And it kind of cycles around, and then that impacts your perception again. And your perception can be that, you know, the world is not a really nice, welcoming place to be. So it really is impactful in terms of how the brain works, how our bodies are body, mind, and spirit, how it all comes together, and how it impacts mood specifically.
0: You have me thinking about the leper in Mark chapter 1, having to publicly declare about himself, unclean, unclean, unclean, like announcing that about yourself.
1: Yeah.
0: I mean, not only are you ostracized from society, but you're forced to warn others of your approach, covering the upper lip as you cry out unclean, the perpetual humiliation, the grief, the shame, all of that. And then the question that, you know, he poses, I mean, you know, if you are willing, like he is asking the God, do you care question. And
1: right.
0: Jesus moved with compassion. I mean, that's it talks about the way that, you know, internally Jesus moved with compassion and reaches out his hand, you know, something that you just wouldn't do. And, I am willing, be clean. I care about you. I love you. And so if you're listening right now and you wonder, even all the negative self-talk that maybe you feel like you've, you've been doing in your own life. Like, God cares intimately about you, and he is willing. He is absolutely willing. He has done everything that is necessary to transform your life in Christ. So I hope that's the declaration of the word of God that you hear spoken over you today. We're going to return to our conversation with Dr. Linda Mental here in just a moment. 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

0: We all know that words have power. Nothing more powerful than the Word of God. Jesus is the living Word of God. How is He moving in and through your life? And yes, through your words. We're talking about the power of words with Dr. Linda Mental. Linda, talk with us about your own research related to this and parenting.
1: Yeah, so it was a number of years ago, but I was working at the University of South Florida in a residential facility for kids. So teens and kids that were in a residential facility because of a lot of emotional problems and issues that are going on. And one of the things that we were doing at the time was we would take families and when they had their kids with them, so even in the outpatient settings, we would go and I would go into people's homes. This is wild when I think about it now, but I go with them into their homes and then I would actually follow families around like in the mall and when they were out and about just to see what the parenting interactions were. One of the things that we were doing was we were trying to teach really good parenting skills because we knew that for kids to get better, not that we were blaming parents, but we knew that the family system had to make some significant changes for kids to do better. And one of the things was really focusing in on the parenting skills. So one of the things I did really simply with one of the skills that we were looking at was praise. How often do you praise your child? How do you praise your child? So one of the things we know when you give praise to a child, it should be very specific. So and just say, instead of saying, oh, you're a good boy, you would say, that was really great the way you picked up your dishes and you brought them back to the sink. So get really specific with that praise. So I followed these families in their home. I kind of sat in the corner of a house and said, just think of me like a plant and just kind of ignore me as time goes on. And actually people were able to do that over a period of time. And I just simply counted the number of positives that the parents would say to the child versus negatives or nothing at all. And it was striking. And then we did this with control groups of parents who were not having issues with their kids. And Carmen, it was striking the number of differences that we saw. So when there were problematic child behaviors and kids that were acting out and having a lot of issues, the rates of praise in those homes was very low and even non-existent in some of the houses. Now, you think about it, it kind of makes sense because if you're constantly saying, stop that, don't do that, no, you can't go, no, I told you not, you know, you're constantly bringing up negativity and you're giving them commands and they're not following them, everybody gets into this negative cycle. So the thing that we did, which was very powerful, was just bring the parents in, teach them how to praise, do it immediately after a behavior, move toward the child, even touch the child in an appropriate way, like give a, you know, a little hand on the shoulder or just make eye contact, and then be very specific about what it is you saw that you really wanted to improve and increase and that you thought was positive. And that was it. That was the only intervention. And these child behaviors, the positive child behaviors, just increased dramatically. And that really is a testimony to the power of praise. So we found, and other research in couples work has also brought this to bear, that for every negative, this is the work of John Gottman, who's a very well-known marital therapist. He said for every negative, so you bring this into the couple's relationship now, every negative, you have to have five positives to even balance out that negative. And in really, really healthy families, the positives are about 20 to 1 in terms of their frequency. So it really does speak to what we're talking about, even in your parenting, even in your couple's relationship, the more positive statements you can make to your partner, to the family members, giving thanks, gratefulness, praising the things that you see that you really like in a person versus constantly focusing on the negative really makes an impact in families. And the benefit of it is that it increases positive behavior across the board. So paying attention to what's good. We used to say when I was doing the parent training, I used to say, catch your children being good, because we tend to catch them always when they're not doing the things that we want them to do. So it really has power. And then if you bring it in very quickly, if we just bring it into anxiety and depression, obviously the more positives that you can do from Philippians 4, thinking on the things that are positive, right? That scripture is very specific. You begin to change the patterns in your brain as well. And two of the really negative thought patterns for anxiety and depression are black and white thinking, where everything is all or nothing. It's not usually the case in our lives. And then what we call catastrophic thinking, where it's all going to be terrible. Everything bad is not going to work out. You know, nothing goes right in my life. Just grabbing those type of thoughts and making them much more rational really will have an impact on you. So if you can look at your thoughts and you can grab those catastrophic ones or those black and white ones, and then you can look at your family or look at your couple's relationship and say, hey, let's just do the little, let's

0: Oh, I love it. And I think this sounds like a small shift and a small change to make, but I challenge the audience right now. Try it for even a couple hours. See what happens with your mood and the behavior of the other person. It really is quite powerful. That's why God says praise is powerful. Changes the atmosphere.
1: Amen. And you've got the power to change the atmosphere in the rooms that you're going to be in this week by the way that you use words and the way you respond to words. And so we want to connect you with this really excellent material, and we'll send you the link to the power of words. Science confirms what Proverbs teaches. We'll send you that link on the text line, 877-933-2484. 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So just encourage you to check out all of the resources and avail yourself of them. Speaking the truth in love, that is the biblical mandate in terms of how we engage the cultural challenges of our day. But what does that look like? And what does that sound like? Peter DeMoss is familiar with the heat in the kitchen. He's a restaurateur. He is he's an attorney, so he knows what it feels like in a boardroom, in a courtroom, and literally like the heat of the fire in a kitchen. And he's going to join us next to discuss what it looks like to respond in a fallen world in ways that are bold, but not belligerent. The book is Bold, Not Belligerent. Peter DeMoss will be here next. 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
4: This is Hope with God. I'm Andrew Palau. In the Bible, Deborah was a powerful woman appointed by God. She was appointed to be a leader and a judge over Israel. She faced dangerous enemies and uncertain times, yet she stood strong. Why? Because she trusted God. Through her courage, her voice, through her obedience, God brought hope and victory to his people. God often calls ordinary people to do extraordinary things. Your voice, your life, it matters. And the same God who gave Deborah courage wants to meet with you today and give you courage. He wants to walk with you through it all and guide your life and show you that he does care. 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
1: As you engage in the conversations of the day, are you being bold for Jesus? Are you being bold in a way that brings him glory? Or are you, coming off as belligerent

0: Peter DeMoss is joining us now. He's an attorney. He's a highly sought after speaker. He's president and CEO of DeMoss Brands. He oversees a number of restaurant concepts. He's also the former president of the Tennessee Hospitality Association. He makes a good sauce. Let me just go ahead and say that. He's coming to us today to discuss his brand new book, Bold, Not Belligerent, A Christian's Response in a Fallen World. Peter, welcome to the Reconnect.
1: Thank you so much. I appreciate you having me.
0: Yeah. So every book grows out of something, a felt need, a desire to influence a conversation. So for you, where does Bold, Not Belligerent grow out of? What's the itch you're seeking to scratch?
1: Well, it started actually back even in 2020 when I was watching how Christians did not know how to react to the COVID lockdowns, to election crises. So I wrote a book called On the Duty of Christian Civil Disobedience. And what I found was people were more scared of the title of the book than anything else. And I realized we've not trained Christians how to be bold so that we know how to say no when that time arises.
0: Yeah. So when we talk about not doing something that somebody tells us we have to do because they're in some kind of positional authority over us, you are addressing that in one book. Here, you're really telling us how the greatest threat to faith might be our silence, but sometimes the alternative looks like hostility. So how do we resist cultural leads or temptation? Either to completely retreat or to lash out. What's the how?
1: Well, I think the big thing is, I think the first piece we have to do is figure out what the obstacles are that prevent us from being bold. And there's a lot of different things. It can be the lack of confidence we have. There could be a lack of comfort, afraid of losing, relationships. There could be convenience, consciousness, we may not be aware of problems and we'll just stick our head in the sand. We can have just afraid of what we perceive as conflict, even if it's not, or it could be a control issue. We have to first analyze what is it about each of us that have a certain problem that's preventing us from being bold when the time comes. And everybody's different. So I think we first have to start there and then start breaking down those walls and training us so that when the time comes, we are much better prepared to be able to say no and stand up for things that are right.
0: I think that on the list, and there's a long list. So if you're listening right now and you're like, whoa, it sounded like Peter ran through a list of obstacles to being bold. Yep, that's actually how the book is framed. And so we don't have time in this conversation to cover all of them. We'd commend the book to you. We're happy to send you a direct link on the text line, 877-933-2484. The book is Bold, Not Belligerent, A Christian's Response to a Fallen World. Peter, maybe just dig into one of these. I think that lack of compassion and fear of conflict, first of all, they feel like two sides of a similar coin to me. And I'm wondering if maybe you just unpack one of the obstacles of being bold. You choose which one, but let's talk about that. And then we'll talk about some techniques to getting more bold.
1: When in my conversations with people, a lot of it for me seems to stem around a lack of confidence, where people are afraid that somebody's going to ask them a question about the Bible they're not going to answer, or they're going to point to a flaw that they've had in their past and say, well, I saw you do this last week, so who are you really as a Christian? So we start believing in the lies that Satan tells us, and we don't understand the Bible well enough to be able to feel like we can respond. But most importantly, we're too scared to say, I don't know. It's okay. We don't have to have all the answers. And a lot of times we can say, I don't know, but I'll find out. Let's get back with you, et cetera. But we're not required to know all the answers. And I think that's a big piece of it. But when I watch people respond to that, and when I was not a Christian, I would use that against people as well. And I think that's a big obstacle that we have to prevent people from actually saying something, because they're afraid they're going to come back at them and they're not going to be able to have the proper answer.
0: Yeah, for me, I would say the tools of curiosity, like genuine curiosity and shared discovery. Like, I don't know. I don't actually have any idea. Let's find out together. Because then it's inviting a next step in the relationship. I'm basically saying to the other person, I'm committed to being with you in the midst of this? I don't know. Clearly you don't know. Let's find out together. Like, could we be mutually curious and have a shared process of discovery?
1: That's definitely a piece of it. But there's also some things that are in the Bible that I say we got to put on the I don't know shelf. You know, there are certain things that I don't fully understand exactly what happened at that time. You know, especially in the Old Testament, in ancient Israel. I don't know 100% how every little piece happens, and I'm not expected to answer it. As long as I have a basic understanding of what Jesus did for us, and what does that mean for us today? And so there is that mutual curiosity, and I still dig into those things, but a lot of times, for example, Revelation, we all can have different opinions on that, but that's okay. We're still going to end up in the same place. But I don't have to have that answer to answer every single person on it. My problem is that we have to be able to know what are the basic fundamentals for us to be able to understand and be able to share the gospel or make disciples of others.
0: That's so good. You have me thinking here about the times recently where I have said, I don't know, and I'm not actually expected to know that here and now. Like, that's one of those... I'm not going to know fully until the other side of this full knowledge business. Here's what I do know with confidence right now. Like, this I know. And Peter, recently, maybe the most recent conversation I've had in regards to this, I don't know, but this I know, is in relationship to the whole alien conversation. And like, right, disclosure day, like all the stuff that, you know, and it's so it's, and people seem kind of obsessed with knowing about, and I said, okay, I don't know. This I do know. Jesus did come from heaven to earth and from the earth to the cross to save you. Like, I don't know. I don't know about other beings in other places. This I know. I know that for you as a human being, the saving work has been done. And you're not responding to it. So your fascination with other beings potentially in other potential places and their potential fallenness or potential salvation seems a little bizarre. You should be concerned about your own. Like, where are you with Jesus? So does that get over the bold, not belligerent bridge?
1: Well, I think, yes, I think it's one of the things, and I agree completely with what you're saying. Yeah, there, I explain to people a lot of times when they ask me questions that I don't know, I don't know what the Bible specifically says about it, or it doesn't necessarily address UFOs, but here's my opinion on it. You know, so like, this is Peter's word, not God's word. And, you know, and so I think we have to analyze that differently on it, because yeah, we can have fascination on a lot of these things out there, but it doesn't necessarily mean that's something we ought to be spending a whole lot of time or attention when it comes to our spiritual life. What is the circle of influence? Can I influence? Am I influencing the people around me by being bold? Am I standing up for what is right? Or am I worried about some space alien that might come down? What does that have to do with the fact that I'm seeing all sorts of problems in this day and age that I can speak out on? It's almost like that's a way to keep us hidden and from being bold, because we want to focus on things that don't really matter.
0: Mm-hmm. Yeah, the using your spheres of influence portion of this conversation, I think, is critically important. You guys, we're not going to have time to cover everything, obviously, that's in the book, but I commend it to you. Bold, not belligerent, A Christian's Response in a Fallen World. Peter outlines here lots of different obstacles to being bold, and I'm confident you're going to find yourself in that list, the barriers in your own life to being bold. But then there is a whole section of techniques to growing bold, and then a real commendation to live in this way. So when we come back from a brief break, we're going to start digging into some of the techniques to growing bold. We'd love to send you a direct link to the book on the text line, 877-933-2484. 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

0: there today into the world that God so loves, you are going to have opportunities to be bold for Jesus. You will. The opportunity will present itself. There are going to be some hurdles that you're going to have to overcome. There might be some barriers or obstacles to your being bold. And we want to talk about the techniques that you can develop as a Christian in your own life so that you are more well-equipped when that opportunity arises to overcome whatever hurdle or obstacle there is and actually be bold for Jesus. The book is Bold, Not Belligerent. Peter DeMoss is the author, and he's here to talk with us about it today. You start with Bible study. Like, if we're not in the Word of God, I mean, this is one of the appeals that I make every single day here on the show, Peter. Like, if you're not in the Word of God, then the Word of God is not going to be in you. And when the world squeezes you, what's going to come out is not going to be grace and truth. So I want people to be all filled up with the Word of God so that when they get out there into the world that God so loves and it puts the squeeze on them, what comes out will be grace and truth. I feel like that's part of the appeal that you're making, you know, leading off in the techniques for growing bold. Like, you want people in the Word.
1: Well, it's absolutely necessary. Sadly, what I see is that people want to kind of follow what I call a meme theology. It's what can I grab off of Instagram really fast, and I'm going to base all my theology off of that. But if we cannot compare it to truth, we don't know we're drifting away. And then what happens is we start believing in the echo chambers that are around us because we keep following it. And then we just get angry because, again, we're not rooted in where the truth is. So reading the Bible is absolutely critical. It's one of the biggest things, especially on the confidence side. But it's also on the other pieces where we see Jesus sometimes acts differently depending on who the audience is and what their heart is. And I think we have to respond differently, and we have to understand that by knowing the Word of God.
0: There are really good questions at the end of every single chapter, and actually whole chapters of reflection in this book. And so if you're saying to yourself, okay, I like the things that Peter is saying, I know that I struggle with this in my own life, I know I have friends who struggle with this as well, this would be a really like good book club discussion. Or if your Bible study group is looking for, or your discipleship group looking for something maybe a little bit different to do, it doesn't move through a particular book of the Bible, but there's a lot of Bible discussion in the book. Bold, Not Belligerent, A Christian's Response in a Fallen World. Before we run out of time today, I do feel like I should ask you about dinner.
1: Okay.
0: If you were going to go have dinner, where would you go and what would you order?
1: Well, I would go to my own restaurant, which is Demas's restaurant. And my favorite.
0: Would you get some Alfredo?
1: Actually, I would get the meat sauce spaghetti is my favorite. Oh. It is a family tradition of it. But the Alfredo is absolutely wonderful. Sometimes I get a combination of the two sauces. You actually can order it and get the food shipped to you all across the nation through DemasFamilyKitchen.com. That's probably what I would have. Yes.
0: If you're wondering. Okay. Yeah. So I mean, I realize it's early and I'm sitting in my little studio, but I can taste that Alfredo. It's that good. And I like it with a little broccoli. I like both of those together.
1: That is very good. The mixture of stuff that I watch customers do is also really incredible and gives us different menu items as well that I don't have to come up with.
0: My experience has been that everybody who comes on the show has something that they wish they'd had the opportunity to say, and I didn't ask them the right question to set them up to say it. So wipe the slate clean, or I guess the plate clean, and serve up whatever you came to serve up today.
1: I think that the biggest thing that we can do to help us get more bold is we have to work on getting out of debt, because as long as we're worried about losing our jobs and not being able to make payments, we're too scared to speak out. And I think that's the biggest obstacle that we easily can overcome ourselves for every one of us out there.
0: Wow. See, that's a surprise. I mean, I realize that there is a conversation in the book about money for sure and giving generously and using my money for boldness. But I'll guarantee you that that answer is a surprise to somebody listening right now, that the most important thing that you could practically do to make yourself more ready to speak boldly and to feel more confidently in doing that and to do it with less fear is to actually get out of debt. I guarantee you that surprises somebody, Peter, when you say it.
1: Well, you know, it's one of those things that, you know, I experienced myself when I was watching a banker one time put pressure on me from a business loan we had. And I realized then this is what God means when the borrower is slave to the lender. And if I continue to speak up, I might have my debts called in. I'm like, we have to do something about that right away.
0: Mm. Peter DeMoss, thank you so much for being with us today on The Reconnect. Thank you for what you do day in and day out as a business person and a business leader, as a business owner. Thank you for what you do as a brother in Christ. Thank you for speaking boldly. Thank you for the book, Bold, Not Belligerent, A Christian's Response in a Fallen World. We just really appreciate you being here with us today.
1: Thank you so much. Again, I appreciate all you're doing and appreciate you having me on.
0: Absolutely. You can find Peter at PeterDeMoss, DEMOS.org, DeMoss Family Kitchen, if you want to, you know, order some food. The book is Bold, Not Belligerent. He's got other books as well, and I commend those to you. We'll send you the direct link on the text line, 877-933-2484. As you are headed out there into the world that God so loves, we want you to have the mind of Christ on the matters of the day. And how are you going to cultivate that? Well, you're going to get yourself into the Word of God so that the Word of God can get into you and fill you up. We want you to be filled with the very fullness of Christ, right? We want you to grow up every way into Christ, who is the head. What is that going to look like in your life as you walk around in the world that God so loves? What is it going to look like for you to be an ambassador of the King and the Kingdom? What is it going to look like? What is it going to sound like for you to be bold, not belligerent, to speak the truth and to do so in love for the building up of the body of Christ in the world today, for the advancing of the kingdom purposes of Christ in the world today? I don't want you to lack confidence. I want you to resist the devil at every turn. And I want you to proclaim the good news of the gospel of Jesus always and in all ways. I want you to do it through words, yes, because words have so much power, but I also want you to do it through deeds. And so what is that going to look like today for you to love God with all your heart, mind, soul, and strength, and to love your neighbor as yourself? What is that going to look like? What is that going to sound like? Who are you going to do that with today? Maybe part of your challenge is to find someone with whom you can do this collaboratively, in communion with another person. We are co-missionaries. We weren't meant to do this all by ourselves. And so if you need to get connected with a local Bible-believing, Christ-proclaiming church, then I would encourage you to do that. If you need to start or join a Bible study, I'd encourage you to do that. Maybe today's the day you need to become a person of prayer. Maybe the starting place for you is to genuinely be praying for the world that God so loves. Could you pray the news today? People are suffering. There's opportunity in every direction for us as the agents of God's grace and the ministers of God's reconciling love. There's opportunity in every direction for us to be extending the kingdom in the midst of the kingdoms of this world. So in case you haven't thought about yourself this way before, you are a living, provisional demonstration of the kingdom of heaven in the midst of the kingdoms of this world. And the kingdoms of this world, they rage, and we know it. But in Christ, there is perfect peace. And maybe really that's what you needed to hear today. Maybe you needed to hear that for you, there is peace. The peace of Christ, which surpasses all understanding. People don't need another piece of your mind today. They do very much need the peace of the mind of Christ. So I want to encourage you to go out there and give it to them. The Lord bless you and keep you. The Lord make his face to shine upon you and be gracious unto you. The Lord lift up his countenance upon you and give you his peace. Have a great day, and God bless.

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3: Simon the Sorcerer had spent years amazing people. He loved the influence and power. Then he saw something he couldn't explain. The Holy Spirit was moving through the apostles, changing lives, and Simon wanted that too. So he offered money for it. But God's power isn't something to buy or control. It's something you surrender to. Simon was chasing power, while Jesus was offering freedom. God wanted something deeper for Simon, and he wants that for you, too. Connecting faith to life. 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
4: If you have a silent spouse, have you ever wondered why? I'm Dr. Gary Chapman. One husband said, "It's because every time I share an idea, she pounces on it and tells me how wrong I am." His wife's perspective was that she simply wanted the freedom to disagree when she thought he was wrong. What she did not realize was that she was striking at his self-esteem. We discovered that if she would share her ideas in the form of a question rather than a pronouncement, he was less defensive. "What do you think about this perspective?" was very different from, "I disagree with you. That's simply not true." Learning to share your ideas with less dogma may open the road to more meaningful conversations. It's worth the effort. Give it a try. I'm Dr. Gary Chapman. 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
5: Are you struggling to sleep? I'm Chuck Bentley with My Money Life from Crown. An article at the Daily Briefing cited the journal Nature on how sleep impacts our immune system, brain, heart, and more. We function better getting between 6.5 and 7.5 hours of sleep a night. Sleep deprivation costs most nations about 2% of their GDP. In America, that's over $400 billion. 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Unfortunately, financial stress can disrupt it. Marital discord, fear of making it to the end of the month, or concern over a job can cause many to toss and turn at night. The same God who created us to need sleep knew that we couldn't carry our burdens alone. 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
8: When we interview folks for membership in the church, sometimes we ask this question, you know, do you have a personal faith? That's a perfectly good question. But maybe it would also be a good question to ask, do you hold the apostolic faith? Do you hold the same faith as the apostles? Because frankly, the apostolic faith is the only faith worth having.
9: Welcome to Open the Bible with Pastor Colin Smith. And Colin, I think we need to begin with a definition, because I think there may be some people who are listening who would say, yeah, I've got a faith, but I don't know if it's an apostolic faith. What's that?
10: Well, it's the faith that the apostles announced and that they themselves believed. It's very interesting that in the New Testament, we have all kinds of different ways of describing the faith, the deposit, the faith once delivered to the saints. Faith isn't just what you happen to believe about Jesus. There is such a thing as the faith, and that's why we're given the New Testament scriptures, because the apostles laid it out as they received it from the Lord. And 1 Corinthians 15 takes us to the very heart of that, because you have the apostle Paul there saying, here's what is of first importance, that Christ died for our sins, he's buried, he's raised from the dead. There's the core of it. That's the apostolic faith.
9: And that is part of what we are diving into in today's message as we begin a series called Everything You Need for Life. And Colin, the series is really pulled out of the book of 2 Peter.
10: 2 Peter chapter 1 and verse 3. It's a marvelous statement that God has given to us in Christ everything that we need for life. Boy, do I believe that? Do you believe that? That for everything you are facing, God has given you what you need in Jesus Christ. That's a marvelous promise for us to take hold of today.
9: And that's exactly what we're going to do right now. So let's dive into the message. Here's Pastor Colin.
8: If you're thinking seriously, you've probably already done a double take at the title of this new series. I mean, everything you need for life. And don't you think that sounds a little bit ambitious, even pretentious, a bit overstated, bit of hype maybe? I'll tell you, I would not have dared to choose this title for this series if it was not exactly what Peter says at the beginning of this most amazing letter that we're going to learn from together over these next 2 months. Let's try and get into our minds what Peter is saying in 2 Peter chapter 1 and verse 3. God's divine power has given us everything we need for life. That's what he says. Everything that you need for your life, for every circumstance you will face in your life, you have in the knowledge of Jesus Christ, your Savior and your Lord. Now, straight away, what Peter is saying here challenges the way that many folks think about Christianity. The natural way for us to think about our lives is to think of them in compartments. You know, there's my work, and then there is my family, and then there's my pleasure, and then, of course, there's my faith, and that's a very important part of my life, and then there are my hopes and my dreams, and you can go on filling out the compartments. And honestly, there are many folks who are quite convinced in their own minds, quite settled, that Jesus has everything we need for faith, for that little circle, but are not wholly convinced that Jesus has everything we need for life. Now, what Peter is doing here is he's painting an entirely different picture. He's saying, think of your life not as a lot of little circles, but as one big circle, and understand this, that the Lord Jesus Christ has everything not only for what you need for faith, but everything that you need for life. Now, if we can grasp that, then we will move our discipleship, our following of Jesus Christ, to a whole other level as we learn the message of this book over these next weeks. Now, notice Peter has a particular kind of life in mind. He talks about life and godliness. Got to put these two together. He's talking about a godly life, which is more rather than less. What does godliness mean? Godliness means simply a life that is centered on God. In Jesus Christ, you will find everything that you need for a life that flows out of a passion for God. So the life he's talking about is not an artificial one in which you try to conform to certain religious expectations and be a good person. No, we're talking about a life that is animated and energized by the presence and the power of God, and everything that you need for the freedom and the joy of that kind of life, you will find in your knowledge of Jesus Christ. Now, by any standards, What we're looking at right here is one of the most amazing statements in all of the Bible. It headlines what Peter has to say to us through this letter, and it takes us to the heart of authentic Christianity. Now, I want simply to address two questions this morning. The first is the question of the audience. To whom is Peter speaking? When he says that you have everything that you need for life and it comes from God's power through the knowledge of Jesus Christ, to whom is he speaking? And it's an important question because some of us may be nearly at the point of switching off already and saying, yeah, so much talk, and you don't really believe this. I just want to raise this question. How do you know he's talking to you anyway? Who is the audience? Who has everything they need for life? You need to know who he's talking to. And then secondly, we're going to look at what precisely is promised. Why is it that certain people have been given everything that is needed for life? And so these are the two questions that are before us. I hope you have your Bible open, by the way. We really, really want to encourage, bring your Bible. If you've not got one today, use one in the pew, but bring your Bible. There are two or three pages only that are 2 Peter. But let that letter in your Bible be a page that is inside you, because you've got it, you've believed it, you've grasped it. Come with your Bible open and with your heart open as well. Now, first question, to whom is Peter speaking? Notice the audience is identified in verse 1. He's writing to those who, through the righteousness of our God and Savior Jesus, have received a faith as precious as ours. So everything that he says in this letter is addressed to people who have faith, and he describes faith in a particular way. He says it's a faith that is as precious as the faith of the apostles. So Peter's writing to those who have faith. That immediately raises the question, what does it mean to have faith? What does it mean for you to be a person of faith? What is Christian faith? Because it is only to those who have the faith that he's speaking about that this promise is given that you have everything that you need for life in Jesus.
9: Well, we're going to hit the pause button right there. We're going to come back and look at this in just a moment. This is Open the Bible with Pastor Colin Smith, and our message is called Everything You Need for Life. The first message in a series by that same title. 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Here's Pastor Colin.
8: Well, I want to make four observations very simply from what Peter says here about faith. The first is that Christian faith is clearly faith in Jesus Christ. Notice that Peter affirms faith in Jesus Christ in three ways. First, in verse 1, he affirms that Jesus is God. He speaks about our God and Savior, Jesus Christ, verse 1. By the way, you may have heard some people say that Jesus is never referred to as God in the New Testament. If anyone ever says that to you, point them to 2 Peter chapter 1 and verse 1. He's right there. Or point them to Thomas' confession when he falls before Jesus, my Lord and my God. Because Jesus is God, he is God with us, he is God in the flesh. That's the core of Christian faith. Not only is he God, but he is Savior. Our God and Savior, Jesus Christ. You see, Christian faith is confidence in Jesus Christ. Confidence that he is able to do what he's committed to do. The world encourages us to have confidence in ourselves. The Bible encourages us to have confidence in Jesus. And a Christian will have far more confidence in Jesus than he or she ever has in themselves. I am very sure that in however many years remain of my life, I will mess many things up many, many times. I just know that. But I am absolutely confident that Jesus Christ will not mess up the thing that has been entrusted to him, which is to save me, to save you, and on the last day to present us faultless in the presence of the Father. We have confidence in Jesus that he will not mess up on that in regard to us. He's Savior, and that's the core of Christian faith. He's God, he's Savior, and he is Lord. Notice the statement there in verse 2, the knowledge of our God and Savior, Jesus our Lord. Now again, this is core to Christian faith, because Christian faith is confidence in Jesus Christ, that he's God, that he's Savior, and that he is Lord. This is a wonderful truth, and it is the bedrock of our faith. You know that you will face trials and temptations that seem too much to you. You may face circumstances of life that are beyond what you can handle, but you will never face anything in your life that is beyond what Jesus can handle, because he is Lord. What that means is that he is Lord over the strongest temptations and the darkest devils. There is no power, no circumstance in life or in death or in eternity that can somehow overpower him, and he is with you and he is for you if you belong to him by faith. So here's the first thing that Peter is saying to us very clearly. Christian faith is in Jesus Christ, who is Savior, Lord, and God, and for me and with me, and I have every reason to have confidence in him. Second, Christian faith is apostolic. First, it's faith in Jesus. Second, Christian faith is apostolic. Notice verse 1. He's writing to people who have, he says, a faith as precious as ours. Ours referring to the faith of the apostles. Peter writes as an apostle. That's how he introduces himself. This is very interesting. We often talk in evangelical circles about personal faith. That's good, because faith has to be personal. Nobody else can believe for you. That's something that you have to do for yourself. But Christian faith is more than personal. Christian faith is apostolic. To be a Christian means that you share the same faith as the apostles, and that you have made what the apostles believe what you believe, and that you share in their faith also. In other words, Christian faith isn't a sort of faith that you generate yourself or make up yourself. It is a personal embracing of apostolic faith, sharing the same faith as the apostles. So when we interview folks for membership in the church, sometimes we ask this question, you know, now do you have a personal faith? That's a perfectly good question. But maybe it would also be a good question to ask, do you hold the apostolic faith? Do you hold the same faith as the apostles? Because frankly, the apostolic faith is the only faith worth having. If your faith is just something you've generated out of your own head and your own ideas, it will die with you as it was born with you. So Peter is making it very clear here that Christian faith is faith in Jesus Christ. It is the apostolic faith. It means holding to the faith, as Jude puts it in his letter, that for once for all was entrusted to the saints. Here's the third thing about faith. Christian faith is both God's gift and his command. Now, notice that Peter stresses the first of these two, that faith is a gift that we receive. Verse 1, he writes, to those who have received a faith as precious as ours. So Peter is saying, recognize this about true faith, authentic Christian faith. It's not something you generate yourself. It's a gift. It is something that you have received. He's saying the same thing as Paul says in Ephesians chapter 2 and verse 8. Remember, Paul says it's by grace that you have been saved through faith, and that faith is not from yourselves. It is what? It is the gift of God. So very clearly, Peter, Paul, the New Testament speaks about faith as a gift that we receive. But you have to put that alongside the fact that the New Testament also speaks about faith as a command that we must obey. For example, our Lord Jesus said to the disciples once, have faith in God. Now that's a command. Have faith in God. Paul said on one occasion to a man who was quite desperate, Believe on the Lord Jesus Christ and you will be saved. That's a command. So we find this in the Bible. We have to hold these two things together, even though they're in some tension, or at least seem to be, that faith is spoken about in the Bible both as God's gift and also as his command. Now, that is teaching us something very important. By the way, have you ever thought about this, how strange it is for a preacher to say to someone who doesn't believe, you know, as is often said rightly in a sermon, you say to an unbeliever, I say to an unbeliever, believe in the Lord Jesus Christ. Put your faith in Jesus Christ. Now, you say, wait a minute. If a guy in the congregation is an unbeliever, that means he doesn't believe. And if he doesn't believe, he hasn't got any faith to put in the Lord Jesus Christ. So why is this guy standing on the platform telling someone who's an unbeliever to put his faith, which he doesn't have, in Jesus Christ? It makes no sense. You say, well, follow that line, how does anyone get saved? Well, remember, the disciples asked that question on one occasion, and do you remember we saw in Mark's Gospel Jesus' answer? And the disciples came to that point and said, well, how does anyone get saved then? Jesus said this, with man it is impossible, but all things are possible with God. In other words, Jesus is making clear at this point that faith is not something that lies latent within us, that suddenly we waken up and say, oh, I'm going to exercise my faith now. I've always had it, of course, and it's just been lying there asleep. No, Jesus is saying that doesn't work. That's not possible. You don't have that. You depend upon God creating within you something that you do not have. You depend upon receiving a gift that you then are able to exercise, that salvation is from the Lord. Thank God for this, that God is able to create faith where it doesn't exist. He created the worlds out of nothing, and he's able to create faith out of nothing. He's able to create it where it does not exist, even within you. Come to church here, and you have absolutely no confidence that Jesus is able to give you everything that you have for life. You say, how am I going to come to believe that? Well, if it's just up to you, it's impossible. But all things are possible with God. Now, I'm pausing on this because it may be just the thing that opens the door of hope for some person today. Let me tell you a story about a very famous Christian leader by the name of Augustine. Augustine was brought up in a godly home. But when he was a teenager, he rebelled against everything he had ever been taught. Left home and threw himself into the most immoral of lives. Had many mistresses and found that he developed a pattern of life that sucked him in to a point where he felt he could not change. And his story is very powerful because I speak to folks quite often who will say, Colin, Pastor, I just can't change. And there are folks who come to church every Sunday and you hear the preaching, but what's really going on in your heart is to say, it doesn't touch me, I you don't understand, I can't change, I don't have this capacity, whatever it is that you seem to be talking about. Well, you're in exactly the position that Augustine was, where he found himself bound in patterns of behavior that even when he wanted to change them, he found he could not change. And it was out of that experience, and then from coming to the Bible, that Augustine formed a prayer that has become very famous, and it is a very helpful and insightful prayer. He prayed this to God. He said, Lord, command what you will, only give what you command. Say that with me, will you? Command what you will, only give what you command. You see what he's saying? Lord, you're absolutely free to tell me to do anything that you want to tell me to do, but please recognize this, I can't do it. So if you really want me to do something different from what I'm doing, you're going to have to do something in me to make me what I'm not, to change me in some way. You're going to have to give what you command because I don't have what you command. You can call me to have faith in the Lord Jesus Christ. I don't have faith in the Lord Jesus Christ. If that's what you want me to have, will you do something within me to make me different from what I am and to give me what at this point I do not have? Now, you see, this opens the door of hope. If you are not yet a Christian today, I want to encourage you to come to God today in exactly the same way as Augustine did. You can come to God today and you can say, look, you command me to have faith. I don't have it. So will you give what you command? Make me what I am not. Put into me what I do not at this moment possess. See, that is what becoming Christian is. It's not a sort of self-improvement program. It is a regeneration. It is a recreation. It is something that God does within you. And Jesus says, ask and you'll receive. Seek and you will find. Knock and the door will be opened to you. Don't let your own sense of not having what it takes keep you from God. That's the very reason to come to God. In fact, that's the only way to come to God. We sing it in one of our hymns. Nothing in my hand I bring, simply to your cross I cling. That's how you come to God. That's why you can come, however bad the circumstances of your life. You come in the same way as Augustine came. Because with man it's impossible, but all things are possible with God. And I promise you, that if you will come to God like that today, it will change your life. Because at last, you're admitting the truth, which is that you cannot change yourself. You cannot save yourself. You're casting yourself on Him. You are agreeing with Jesus that your salvation is not possible except for God. And you know, there's a very strange irony about this, and folks who like to think you can just turn this round and round and round in your mind. But here's the irony. The first step of faith is to admit that you do not have faith and to ask God to give you what you do not have. That's how you come to it.
9: 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And Colin, why did you write this book?
10: Well, this is the third in a series on faith, hope, and love. And of course, the Bible says that these are the three things that are going to remain. It's very striking. Paul says everything else is going to pass away, but faith, hope, and love, they're going to abide, and the greatest of these is love. So I'm absolutely convinced that the greatest need of the Christian church today is a fresh outpouring of faith and of hope and of love. I mean, think about it. Everybody is looking for love. Everybody wants to find hope. Everybody needs someone to believe in. And God has given us these things in Jesus Christ. And the more we grow in faith, the more we grow in hope, and the more we grow in love, the more effective we're going to be in the world and the more we're going to be like our Savior.
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11: 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Hey, I'm Paul. Thanks again for listening to Faith Radio, especially if you watch the movie version with Robert Preston and Shirley Jones. And if you know the movie, there's the town council, these four guys who generally don't get along until Harold Hill convinces them to, hey, you guys can sing barbershop quartet. And they do. I bring that up because today is National Barbershop Music Appreciation Day. Okay, maybe I'm a bit geeky about that. Hey, that's okay because it's Embrace Your Geekiness Day. And it's also Gruntled Worker Day. No, not disgruntled, but Gruntled Worker Day. And maybe this prompts you to think about Colossians 3:23. Whatever you do, work at it with all your heart as working for the Lord, not for human masters. Because we know what we do has eternal value because of our great King, be joyful.
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15: You may be doing excellent today, or maybe yesterday, or a month ago, or a year ago. You were like walking on the water, calling fire down from heaven, doing extraordinary things, and then something happened, a trigger point hit you. And it opened up the door to fear. And then fear started invading you, and instead of believing what God could do, you started seeing your future painted by the brushstrokes of fear, and that became

0: pilot. Wilbur and Orville had a sturdier aircraft. I could not get comfortable. I kept thinking the plane was going to crash in the jungle and I'd be gobbled up by piranhas. I kept shifting around, looking down, and gripping my seat as if that would help. Finally, the pilot had enough of my squirming. He looked over at me and shouted over the airplane noise, "We won't face anything that I can't handle. You might as well trust me to fly the plane." Is God saying the same to you? Examine the truths which sustain your belief in God. Make sure one of them is etched with the words, "My God is sovereign." Then be anxious for nothing. This is Max Lucado.
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3: Permanent presence of the Holy Spirit. He will be with you. He will be your advocate. He will be your helper. He will be your counselor. He will be your guide. He will be your shield. He will be your protector. He will be your identity. He will be your reason for going on.
4: Knowing about the Holy Spirit is one thing. Experiencing His presence and power in your daily life is something else entirely. Today on Insight for Living, Chuck Swindoll brings his rich three-day study to a close by unpacking the remarkable benefits that belong to every believer. Benefits that speak directly to the struggles, fears, and uncertainties you face right now. If you've been running on empty or wondering if God is really at work in your circumstances, today's message from Chuck will prove otherwise. Chuck titled his message, "Getting Reacquainted with the Spirit of Power."
3: When I did my study, I came up with about 30 to 35 things the Spirit of God does. You'll be happy to know we won't go through all 30 to 35 of them, but I'm going to spot maybe three, four of them that are important enough to underscore. Titus chapter 3. One of the four that I want to mention is the Spirit regenerates. He regenerates. Verse 5. He saved us. This is a he referring to God the Father. God our Savior saved us. Verse 5. Not on the basis of deeds which we have done in righteousness, but according to His mercy. By the washing of, there's our word, regeneration and renewing by the Holy Spirit. What does that mean? It means when you and I were converted to Christ, new life was given to us. Now back to 1 Corinthians. Here we are, verse 12 of chapter 12. You'll see the second of the four we're going to point out that the Spirit does. 1 Corinthians 12, verse 12, even as the body is one and yet has many members, and all the members of the body, though they are many, are one, so also is the body of Christ. The universal family of God is called in Scripture the body of Christ. Now, where's the Spirit at work in this? Look at verse 13. For by one Spirit, we were all baptized into one body. Whether Jews or Greeks, slaves or free, we were all made to drink of one Spirit. This occurred at salvation. The work of the Spirit is to identify us with the body of Christ and with Christ Himself. He baptizes us. You've gone to Corinthians, go a little further to Ephesians chapter 1. Here we read, He seals us. Ephesians 1, verse 13, referring to Christ, in Him you also, after listening to the message of truth, the gospel,

0: gospel of your salvation, having also believed you were sealed in him, in whom? In Christ, with the Holy Spirit of promise. He permanently secured our salvation when we came to know Jesus. There's another right here in Ephesians, and that's chapter 4, verse 30. Turn ahead to 4:30. Do not grieve the Holy Spirit of God, by whom you were sealed for the day of redemption. So the Spirit of God seals us. What does that mean? That means we're His forever. A divine seal is a permanent seal. You have any idea how many people live their lives never sure of their salvation, praying that they will not lose what God has given them, or praying that they will not sin so badly that they will wake up one day and they'll be lost again? I have a great question for those who think like that. How bad is too bad that you have moved from saved to lost? No one can ever answer that, because there is no such thing as the loss of salvation. Salvation is a gift, and God doesn't take His gift back. We receive the gift, and as a result, we are born again, and we can never be unborn. Our children were born into our family. They have our nature. They have our blood. They even have our temperaments in many ways, because they're in the family. They'll never be not a part of our family. Same as it is because of the Spirit of God who seals us. And now one more great, John chapter 16, verse 13. When He, referring to the Spirit of truth, comes, He will guide you into all the truth. He will not speak on His own initiative, but whatever He hears, He will speak and will disclose to you what is to come. So there is the illuminating work of the Spirit. We have four of them now. Four. He regenerates. He baptizes or re-identifies us with Christ. He seals us, and He now, according to this verse, illumines us. See what it says? He guides you into all truth. Let me give you three words that you need to remember: revelation, inspiration, illumination. Revelation has to do with God giving His word. God no longer reveals divine truth. It's contained within the covers of this book. He reveals His truth. Inspiration, that has to do with the writing, the recording of the truth that God has revealed. That ceased. Now, we may be inspired to write songs, or inspired to write poetry, or inspired to write certain notes of encouragement. That's a different kind of inspiration. This inspiration has the word miracle connected to it. Theopneustos is the word. It means God breathing His word into human beings. And a select number of people took a stylus in their hand, and without error, they wrote the original manuscript of Scripture. That's called inspiration. That ceased. But illumination goes on to this very moment. Isn't that a great idea? Isn't that a great thought? You are now able to be illumined by what has been revealed and written under inspiration, and now it's available for you to grasp because you have it in your own language. How wonderful is that? How marvelous are those ministries? I think of the ministry of Wycliffe Bible translators, taking the written word of God and putting it in the language of the people who do not have it, and often do not even have their own language. And as a result of that work and the faithfulness of those missionaries, they're able to read in their own language the very word of God. Imagine that. Because we live in a land where there is every type and style and font and color and size text of the Bible, we tend to take it for granted. But you go to a country that doesn't have a Bible, oh, let me tell you, they'd love you to tear one page out and leave it with them. Why? Because it is like no other writing. It is the revealed, inspired, written word of God that will illumine them for life. Let me ask you to guard against feeling that you have reached the ultimate now in your Christian growth. Just in case you're tempted to think like that. Wait, just sit there. Just stay right there, okay? Just listen closely. You are in a good place. You are in a place where God's word is being taught, where there is worship, meaningful worship, where there is integrity, where there is growth, where there is a momentum, where there are signs of a spiritual life. There's excitement, there's enthusiasm. I mean, it's like magnetic to be a part of what God is doing here in this wonderful place. But it's easy to think because of that, well, we've reached the pinnacle. I mean, it just won't get any better than this. I mean, this is the best. When you say that, you forget the work of the Spirit is to continue to make your life even better and better. I didn't say easier. I said better. He is able to take this year and turn next year into one that can hardly be compared as you grow spiritually, as you learn to handle difficulties and endure tests. He's always able to improve on what once was. That's my point. And how we thank Him for that. We thought last year was good, but look at what this year has held. It's magnificent. Now, why should we care about this? Some of you are thinking, look, this isn't a seminary. Why in the world would you take our time to tell us these things? A couple of very important reasons. And by the way, when I preach, when you have teaching at this church, regardless of who may be the teacher, it is always for a purpose. And it never has anything to do with the teacher. It is always for your benefit. And the benefit of this is when you know truths like this, it gives you an edge in the world in which we live. It gives you an edge not only to survive, but to thrive. You're guarded against the teaching of the cults. You are instructed in truth so that you are equipped to handle whatever comes to you, whatever impacts you. An understanding of the Spirit, as we're going to see, brings us enormous amount of comfort. And that's my second point. We're all only human, and we need an advocate. Because we fall, we fail, we blow it. And the good news is that the Spirit of God is our advocate. We're in John, so go back to chapter 14, and look at verse 16. John 14, 16. I will ask the Father, says Jesus, and He, that's the Father, will give you, that would be the disciples, another, here's our word, translated here, helper. The New International Version translates it counselor. In this New American Standard Bible, we read helper. It's from two Greek words. One means alongside, and the other means to call. Put them together. I will call one alongside for the purpose of helping you. I found this interesting that parakletos always has reference to helping someone in need or in trouble. Well, that's the story of our lives, isn't it? We have spent our days dealing with struggles and troubles and trials. The good news is the Spirit of God comes alongside Him. And so as you learn of the Spirit, you learn about the one who has been given you as a helper. Now, the significance of the Holy Spirit cannot be overemphasized. And I've left you a place here in your outline for you to fill in three of these, and we'll sort of click through them before we're through today, and hopefully they'll make a difference. First of all, His permanent presence within us. His permanent presence within us. The word permanent is significant. In fact, if you will look at John's Gospel, verse 16 and 17 of chapter 14. In fact, it is in verse 17, the Spirit of truth, whom the world cannot receive because it does not see Him or know Him, but you know Him because He abides with you. Please notice the word with, and will be in you. This is a marvelous promise. Now, it may not seem that significant to you, but to the people to whom it was spoken, it was incredibly important. Because the context of John 14 is a Savior who is about to leave the presence of His disciples. He's been with them continually, faithfully, daily, for three and a half years. He's now reached the Last Supper. This is a part of the upper room teaching on that Last Supper, and He has already told them He's going to be leaving them. Well, that suddenly an anchor was thrown in their minds and that's all they could think about. He's going to go away. He's going to leave us. What are we going to do when he's gone? I remember when my orders were cut to go to Okinawa. Cynthia and I were living in San Francisco, and before I picked her up from work that evening, I had gotten the mail, and there was a large, very officious-looking brown envelope marked confidential, military orders. And I thought, wonder why they're sending me this. They promised I'd get to be here the rest of my tour of duty. Veterans are smiling right now. I opened the envelope, and I pulled it out, and it was a speed letter from the Commandant of the Marine Corps saying, your orders are you will be going to the island of Okinawa where your MOS is needed and no reason to go and all that. The point is the word going, and suddenly, donk, out fell an anchor. I couldn't read anything else. I'm going to be going. And I'm thinking, surely that's not what it says. I've got it, and I read it again. And I read it this way, and then I read it this way. And about that time, Cynthia walked out and got sat down in the car, and my being tactful husband that I am, I said, I'm going to Okinawa. Well, now, all of a sudden, boom, out goes an anchor in her mind, and both of us sit there with tears, not able to read anything else. We never thought about the future. We didn't go beyond the word going. You're going. We didn't even think about the benefit of my spending time there and how it would transform my whole life. It was going. That was the hard part. And that's what's got them stuck. And they're thinking, he's gone. Who are we going to turn to when all hell breaks loose, when persecution really gets to impacting our lives? What about our families? What about our lives? So now he says to them, I'm going to send one who is going to be with you forever. Now, this makes a lot of sense, doesn't it? The permanent presence of the Holy Spirit. He will be with you. He will be your advocate. He will be your helper. He will be your counselor. He will be your guide. He will be your shield. He will be your protector. He will be your identity. He will be your reason for going on. All of us are facing tough time these days. The good news is it has not impacted the Holy Spirit whatsoever. He is at work. He is using whatever it is we're going through, and this permanent presence of the Spirit of God is ours to claim. How grateful we are that he is permanently among us and within us. And you don't have to pray that he will stay in you. You don't have to pray that he won't leave you because you have gone so far away from God. It is not a temporary presence, it is a permanent one. And now you're in John, so look at Acts chapter 1. We would add to that benefit of his permanent presence the supernatural enablement of the Spirit. This is a wonderful part of his presence. The supernatural enablement of the Spirit among us. You don't know the times or the epochs, verse 7, chapter 1 tells us, but it does say you will receive power. You will receive a dynamic. I call it an enablement, a divine enablement. The Spirit of God comes upon you. You will be empowered is another way of putting it. You could put that in the margin. You will be empowered when the Holy Spirit has come. And that's exactly what happens to these apostles. Before, they are fearful, they are hesitant, they are reluctant, and after the Spirit of God comes upon them and transforms them, they are bold and they are decisive and they are courageous and they are willing to withstand all kinds of persecution, hardship, and difficulty. Why? Because they have the Spirit of power within them. Magnificent promise. You will receive that power. F.F. Bruce writes this, they would be clothed with heavenly power, that power by which in the event their mighty works were accomplished and their preaching made effective. As Jesus himself had been anointed at his baptism with the Holy Spirit and power, so his followers were now to be similarly anointed and enabled to carry out his work. How do I do what I do? It's the work of the Spirit. How do you do what you do? It's the work of the Spirit. How do you stand fast? When the bottom of your life drops out, it's the presence of the Spirit. The enablement of the Spirit keeps us going, holds us close. There's one more I'll mention, and we'll call a halt to this. The divine will for us, he reveals that. He makes that known to us. In fact, verse 8 says, "You will be my witnesses to the remotest part of the earth." And there you have it. His will is that we share the message of the Savior from here on out. What a great place to stop that is. Are you doing that? Spirit of God is at work to move you into action and to take you to places where that message is needed and you can share that message. Now, let me warn you about something. In this place where truth is taught and where we enjoy such blessings as a local church, it is easy to think we've just about got the very best there is. And that's easy for it to happen in your mind. You know, I have reached a place where it is the ultimate. It just won't ever get any better. And let me guard you against that. That leads to a complacency and a pride that is devastating. Always remember that when the work of the Spirit is alive and at work, it always has an effect on us that is better and better. This next year can be far greater than this last year simply because of the work of the Spirit. He can take what looks like the very best and turn it into something even better. That's what our prayer is. I thought of this when I was reading in a book called Leadership Jazz. Great little book on leadership by Max Dupree. Listen to this true story. A German machine tool company once developed a very fine bit for drilling holes in steel. The tiny bit could bore a hole about the size of a human hair. This seemed like a tremendously valuable innovation. So the Germans sent samples off to Russia, United States, and Japan, suggesting that this bit was the ultimate in machine technology. The ultimate. From the Russians, they heard nothing. From the Americans came a quick response inquiring as to the price of the bits, available discounts, and the possibility of a licensing agreement. After some delay, there was the predictable, polite response from the Japanese, complimenting the Germans on their wonderful achievement, but with a postscript noting that the Germans' bit was enclosed with a slight alteration. Excitedly, the German engineers opened the package and carefully examined their bit that had been returned to them, and to their amazement discovered the Japanese had bored a neat hole through it. About the time you'd think you got it all cornered and all wrapped up, along comes a wonderful surprise that only the Spirit of God can bring, and that is a breakthrough in areas of your life that have not yet been invaded, the presence of God. My prayer for you is that you'll not miss that. Bow with me, will you please? Right where you're sitting, just sit quietly. Are you absolutely certain, absolutely certain, that the Lord Jesus Christ is your Savior? There's not a doubt in your mind that if you were to die this night, that you'd be in the presence of God in His heaven. If your response is, Chuck, I'm not sure of that, then the fact is, quite likely you haven't been regenerated, reborn. This is your moment. The Spirit of God is at work. He will take the truth you have heard, which is the truth that Christ died for your sins and was buried, to prove He died and then was raised victoriously from the dead, to prove that He was victorious over sin. That sin that has captured you all your life to this moment can be removed and relieved, forgiven. Thank God. Are you trusting in Jesus? Father, I thank you today for helping us stop playing church. Thank you for helping us see the value of great theology, the important role it plays as we are equipped to take on the world that has lost its way. Give us not only discernment, our Father, to see through the pizzazz and the fog of the stuff around us, but also the courage to stand against what we have no business agreeing with. Give us that enablement, our Father, to grasp the truth and then take that truth to those who've never heard it. Excite us with that possibility. And now, Father, dismiss us with the hope that this day will be refreshing because of your Spirit's presence within us. And we thank you for him and the important role he plays in our lives. In the name of Jesus, our Savior, we pray to you, our Father. Everyone said, amen.
1: The Holy Spirit isn't a distant doctrine. He's our permanent companion, our supernatural enablement, and our daily guide. He was there at our conversion. He sealed us for eternity, and he's at work in you right now, perhaps even powering you to do what you never imagined possible. That's the magnificent reality that Chuck Swindoll has unpacked for us today on Insight for Living. 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What does it mean to be filled with the Spirit? I'm Bill Meyer. 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

0: More tomorrow with Chuck Swindoll and Insight for Living and getting better acquainted with the Holy Spirit, the third person of the Trinity. Hey, I'm Paul. 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
5: 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As he continues the series, Making Sense of It All, here's David to introduce the conclusion of his message, Trusting God in Times of Trouble.
6: Well, today we open our Bibles to Psalm 37, and this is one of the most powerful psalms when you're going through difficulty. Each paragraph begins with an instruction like, trust in the Lord, delight in the Lord, commit your way to the Lord, rest in the Lord, wait on the Lord. These instructions are so powerful, and they're played out in the psalm, and we're going to talk about it today on Turning Point, so don't go anywhere. We're here to help you and encourage you as we study the Word of God together. 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This book, 100 Bible Verses That Made America, is yours for the asking when you send your gift to Turning Point during this month. It's only available from Turning Point, and it's yours for a gift of any amount in the month of July. And we hope you'll take advantage of this opportunity to add this to your library, to your reading schedule for the summer in this 250th anniversary of our nation. Here is part two of Trusting God in Times of Trouble.
7: So here's the first thing. Are you delighting in the Lord? And if you are, the Bible says if you delight in the Lord, He will give you the desires of your heart. When you delight in the Lord, He'll probably change your desires. And He will give you the things that you really want, that He really wants you to want. And when you get them, they'll be the things you always wanted. When you trust in the Lord and delight in Him, He will give you the desires of your heart. Oh, I could give you some testimonies about that from my own life. You say, well, that's true, Pastor. How does one trust and delight in the Lord? How does one delight in the Lord? Well, I want to show you something that I think is a pretty neat little formula that will help you. And that is over in the 119th Psalm, just a few pages over. And I promise you, as you're heading there, I'm not going to read this Psalm. It's the longest chapter in the Bible, Psalm 119. Somebody told me this is the Psalm you want to have read when they're about to execute you and they ask you, is there any scripture you would like us to read? This is the Psalm you want to have read. But as you know, the 119th Psalm is all about the Word of God. The Word of God is mentioned in almost every verse. But interestingly enough, the word delight is found six times in Psalm 119. And I want to run through these scriptures, and you just, if you got your Bible open, you can just follow because I'm going to take them in order. Notice verse 16. I will delight myself in your statutes. Notice verse 35. Make me walk in the path of your commandments, for I delight in it. Verses 69 and 70. The proud have forged a lie against me, but I will keep your precepts with my whole heart. Their heart is as fat as grease, but I delight in your law. Verse 77. Let your tender mercies come to me that I may live, for your law is my delight. Verse 92. Unless your law had been my delight, I would have perished in my affliction. Verse 174, I long for your salvation, O Lord, and your law is my delight. Now let me ask this question, class. Did you get it? What is the psalmist delighting in Psalm 119? What is it? The Word of God. He may call it the statutes, the law. He uses a lot of synonyms for the Word of God in this psalm. But what David is saying is that he has found his delight in the Word of God. Now, here is the formula for what you do when you're trying to delight in the Lord. I know this will be a bit convicting to all of us, but let's just swallow this pill a little bit together and recognize it's the truth. Here it is. Your attitude toward the Word of God is usually a mirror of your attitude toward the Son of God. Your attitude toward the Bible is your attitude toward Christ. In other words, if you say, I delight in the Lord, and you never open this book, you're just fooling yourself. Because where do you learn about the Lord? You learn about him in this book, don't you? So when you delight in the Word, that's how you learn how to delight in the Lord. You know what will happen when you start to delight in the Word? You will see him on every page. Even in the Old Testament, he is prefigured and prophesied and pictured, and his typology is all over the book. When you delight in the Word, you will discover all of a sudden that you're delighting in the Lord. I don't know that you can do one without the other, because the Word of God, both the written Word and the living Word, are united eternally together. Do you delight in the Lord? When you're going through difficult times, get your focus off of your problems and your focus on your Savior and delight in him. That will keep him in perfect peace whose mind is stayed upon him. Isaiah 26:3. Trust in the Lord is the first one. Delight in the Lord is the second one. Here's the third one. Commit your way to the Lord. This is verse 5. Commit your way to the Lord. Trust also in him, and he shall bring it to pass. So we're going to say these three things together now, one right after the other. Are you ready? Here's our little formula. Trust in the Lord. Delight in the Lord. Commit your way to the Lord. Now, what's the difference between trusting in the Lord and committing your way to him? Well, the word commit means to take something that you currently have and totally and completely release it to somebody else. Literally, what the psalmist is saying is you should take your way, your life, and give it over to God. Commit your life to him. Roll your burdens on the Lord. Give your stuff to God. And don't hang on to it yourself. This is a common truth, both in the Psalms and in the New Testament. Psalm 10:14 says, the helpless commits himself to you, Lord. You are the helper of the fatherless. Psalm 55:22 puts it this way, cast your burden on the Lord, and he will sustain you. 1 Peter 5:7 is one of the first verses I learned as a little kid going to Sunday school, and here it is, casting all your care upon him, for he cares for you. When we commit our way to the Lord, we take all of the issues that we're dealing with in our own life. We take the inequities that we see in the world where bad people get promoted and we get passed over. We take the financial things that happen to us when we trusted people we thought were good and we discovered they're not. We take all of that, and while we try to do our best to manage it in the power of the Holy Spirit, there comes a point in time for all of us where we have to bundle all this stuff up and just say, Lord, this is way too much for me. I'm just casting it all to you. I'm giving it to you. I was going through, well, my wife still calls it Black May. When I came here some years ago, many years ago now, we had 1 month. It was probably the worst month of our life. Just some turmoil that happened is just kind of one of those things. And I was overwhelmed. I was 40 years old. I'm telling you, this was a long time ago. And I didn't know what to do. I remember going into my office one day and walking into my office and seeing my chair sitting behind my desk. And I just kind of pictured, I said, Lord, I'm not going to sit in that chair today. That's your chair. I don't know what to do with all this stuff. I'm just going to lay it out before you. I'm putting it on your desk, Lord. It's yours. I never felt such a sense of relief in my life to know these problems are not mine. I've given them to God. And when you commit your way to the Lord, He will help you. He will take you through. I mean, here's the problem that we all have, and you see if you're not like me. I give it to God, and then about 2 hours later, I take it back. And I'm walking around thinking, you know what, Lord, I thought I got rid of this. I found that you got to keep doing that over and on. Lord, I thought I gave this to you, but I took some of it back, and here it is again. And you just do it until, after a while, you begin to realize that you've committed your way to the Lord. When we commit our way to the Lord, we let Him tell us the direction we're going to go. We let Him tell us what we're supposed to do. And we let Him help us know what we're to do with the troubles that are in our life. Release all these things to Him. Let Him take them all. So trust in the Lord. Delight in the Lord. Commit your way to the Lord. Here's the fourth one. Rest in the Lord. And this is not about what some of you do in church. This rest in the Lord is verse 7. Notice what it says. Rest in the Lord and wait patiently for Him. Do not fret because of him who prospers in his way, because of the man who brings wicked schemes to pass. To rest in the Lord is to be silent before Jehovah God, without clamoring or presumptuous indifference. I love this. Hush before God. Hush before Him. Sometimes you just have to get before the Lord, keep your mouth shut, and rest in the knowledge that He's in control. To wait for the resolution of the problem, knowing that God is in charge of the situation, and not only is He in charge of the situation and the solution, He's in charge of the timing too. And notice in this verse, we have two ways we can deal with problems. We can either hush before the Lord, or we can fret. Do not fret. How many fretters do we have here today? Any fretters? Oh yes, it's a common practice. It's kind of the indoor sport for evangelicals, fretting. But let me say just a word about that. The word fret is only found where we're told do not fret. It's in Psalm 37 three times, and it's over in Proverbs once. I want to show you where it is in Psalm 37 because you're open to that passage right now. Verse 1 says, do not fret because of evildoers. Verse 7 says, do not fret because of him who prospers in his way. And verse 8 says, do not fret. It only causes harm. And then Proverbs 24:19 says, do not fret because of evildoers, nor be envious of the wicked. What David is dealing with is the same thing we deal with in our day today. He looked around at the world in which he lived, and he was under tremendous pressure and pain, and it seemed like all the bad guys were just, nothing was wrong. It looked like all the sinners were prospering and all the saints were suffering. And David didn't understand that, and he was tempted to fret, and so he uses this passage to say, well, wait a minute, don't do that. The English word for fret comes from an old English word, friton, which means to devour, to eat, to gnaw into something. The Hebrew word David actually used as he wrote this in the original language is the word kara, which is at its root the idea of growing warm and blazing up. Now listen carefully to what this means. Put these two pictures together. Think of fretting as a rat inside your soul gnawing away at you. Think of Satan as an arsonist setting little blazes of distrust inside your heart. David is saying something like this. He said, I have been young and I am now old. I have seen many things. I have suffered many burdens. I've learned many lessons. But based on a lifetime of experience, my advice is kill off the rats and put out the fire. Do not fret. It only causes harm. When you think about gnawing and burning, what does it make you think of? Have you ever had an ulcer? Lots of people today, ulcers are just eating them up. I remember hearing someone once said to a patient, a doctor said to him, he said, if you don't cut out your resentment, I'm going to have to cut out part of your intestine. Because fretting is not only not a good thing spiritually, it's a very bad thing physically. And David said, fret not. Do not fret. Because if you put your trust in the Lord, you won't have to fret. Because God, you see, isn't finished with the wicked yet. You may think that those guys out there who are doing all these bad things, who are ripping us off and all of this, why is God allowing that? Well, just wait a minute. God isn't finished with them. In fact, if you go through this psalm, you will discover God is in charge. Let me just read you some verses. Psalm 37:2, for they shall soon be cut down like the grass and wither as the green herb. Verse 10, for yet a little while and the wicked shall be no more. Indeed, you will look carefully for his place, but it shall be no more. Verse 20, but the wicked shall perish, and the enemies of the Lord, like the splendor of the meadows, shall vanish. Verse 34, when the wicked are cut off, you'll see it. Verse 35 and 36 says, I have seen the wicked in great power, and spreading himself like a native green tree. Yet he passed away. And behold, he was no more. I sought him, but I couldn't find him. Here's a little parable that will help you see what I think David is trying to get us to understand. Suppose Rip Van Winkle. Suppose he lived in Germany back in the 1930s, and he had watched Hitler rise to power, spreading himself like a green bay tree and enslaving the small nations beneath his shadow. It would have been a time of terror, and indeed it was a time of terror. And so one day, sensitive Rip Van Winkle climbs a high mountain to get away from the chaos in the valley and see if he can see life in a little better perspective. And at the top of the mountain, he falls asleep for 20 years. Oblivious to the horror and the suffering and the revolutionary changes caused by the Second World War, he descends the mountain in the early 50s, and he's confused and bewildered by all the changes about him. A vacant lot where his house once stood. A prison reduced to bombed out rubble. A different flag flying on the city hall. Where are the brown shirts, the Gestapo, the concentration camps? Where are the armies of the Third Reich? Where is Hitler himself? The destroyer has been destroyed. And Rip Van Winkle, whether he's a religious man or not, can echo the psalmist. I have seen the wicked in great power, spreading himself like a green bay tree. Yet he passed away and he was not. And I sought him and I couldn't find him. And we're reminded that even in this world today, sometimes Almighty God plays out the drama of justice in just one single lifetime. If you had lived in the early days of my story, you would have thought the world was plagued with the insensitive, wicked cruelty of Hitler for as long as you could see. One day, Almighty God, sitting on his throne in glory, said, "That's enough!" And it was over. And one day, my friends, all of the evil we see in this world that so troubles us, that we'd like to scream out at, we put our trust in the Lord, and our trust is this: God is in control. And one day, you and I will wake up, whether on this earth or in glory, and it will be gone. And we will be in the presence of the one in whom we have trusted forevermore. So here's what David is saying: trust in the Lord, delight in the Lord, commit your way to the Lord, rest in the Lord. Here's the last one: wait on the Lord. Oh, I don't like this. Rest in the Lord and wait patiently for him, verse 7. Do not fret because of him who prospers in his way. Let me just say this to you all. Time is nothing to God. It's nothing to him. And it ought to be more like nothing to us. God's never in a hurry. Why are we? God is never early. He is never late. He's always on time. And sometimes when we want these things to be resolved in our own schedule, we say, God, why don't you hurry up and get this done? And God isn't listening to us because he's not on our schedule. I hate to tell you that. God is not obligated to work out the issues of our life on our own schedule because God doesn't have a schedule like ours. God is not affected by time. When you are waiting on the Lord, here's what you're doing. Doesn't mean you have to be passive and sit with your hands folded and not try to deal with some of the issues in your life. When you're waiting on the Lord, you're not lagging behind him. You're not walking ahead of him. You're not indifferent to what he's doing. You're not worrying about what he's doing or what he's not doing. Waiting for the Lord, the word wait is found two other times in Psalm 37, verse 9, that evildoers shall be cut off, but those who wait on the Lord, they shall inherit the earth. And Psalm 37, 34 says, wait on the Lord and keep his way, and he shall exalt you to inherit the land. So trust in the Lord. Delight in the Lord. Commit your way to the Lord. Rest in the Lord and wait on the Lord. I want to tell you that the Lord Jesus loved Psalm 37. Did you know that? Because one day when he was speaking and giving us the Beatitudes, he quoted one of the most important verses in the Psalm that we have studied today. You see, there are many today who are saying the righteous are being defeated. They're saying, in a sense, that the righteous is foolish and there's no reward for being righteous. They see the success of sinners and the suffering of saints, and they reason that virtue has no reward and vice has no punishment. It makes no difference how you live, they say. It doesn't pay to be good. I hear that, and so do you. In its own way, that comes through in our conversation. But now the psalmist makes this great affirmation, so great that Jesus echoed it in his Beatitudes. Look in your Bibles at verse 22. Here's what the psalmist says. For those blessed by him shall inherit the earth, but those cursed by him shall be cut off. And the Lord Jesus, going into Psalm 37, giving us the Beatitudes of Matthew chapter 5, said, blessed are the meek, for they shall inherit the earth. And one of the reasons we don't get it is because we don't understand that meekness is not weakness. Meekness is power under control. Meekness is having all that you need to do whatever needs to be done, but understanding the importance of being restrained. And there never was anyone who was meeker than the Lord Jesus himself. We would not believe these words had we not watched him live. Even from the lips of Jesus, we would question the validity of these words. But listen to me. Let me remind you of who he is. He who could have entered the world as royalty came as a baby in a barn. He who could have commanded a conquering army rode into the city on the back of a borrowed donkey. He who could have crushed men into submission appealed to them with words of sweet reasonableness and loving acts of mercy. He who could have destroyed his enemies with a single stroke allowed them to lead him like a lamb to the slaughter. Yet let me ask you this question. Who has inherited the earth? Christ or his enemies? Who alone continued his triumphant march through the centuries while kingdoms and empires and thrones and dictators have risen and fallen again? But here stands Jesus, triumphing over it all. The meek inheriting the earth. Jesus of Nazareth, you see, is history's supreme vindication of a Hebrew psalmist who once dared to predict that the meek would inherit the earth. Because of Jesus, the most righteous man who ever lived, crucified by the ultimate concentration of human wickedness and raised from the dead to the throne of the universe, we can believe that in God's world, it does pay to be good. Jesus shows us the way. And he says that while it seems as if wickedness is triumphing, just wait, just watch. One of these days, the scripture says, every knee shall bow and every tongue shall confess that Jesus Christ is Lord to the glory of God the Father. Hallelujah. What does that mean to you and me? We're on the winning team. We are. Some days you get discouraged and get a little bit disoriented, but when you begin to trust in the Lord and delight in the Lord and commit your way to the Lord and rest in the Lord and wait on the Lord, you will see Jesus high and lifted up with his arms stretched out over all the chaos of this world, and he is in control. Hallelujah. Amen.
6: Before we say our final goodbye today, I want to say just a word about our cruise to the Caribbean, which takes place right after Christmas. 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And we'll be going to Grand Turk, San Juan, St. Thomas, Half Moon Cay, along with some great musicians and the teaching of the Word of God. 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Now, here we are at the end of this message, getting ready for the next time around, where we're going to talk about when trials become our teacher. 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We'll talk about that tomorrow. I hope you'll be with us. Till then, this is David Jeremiah. I'm here every day, Monday through Friday. This program is called Turning Point. 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
9: I hope you appreciate the tenacity of guys like Thomas Edison, who worked long and hard to find a practical light bulb. Hey, I'm Paul. Thanks again for listening to Faith Radio. After all, you didn't read by candlelight last night, did you, or anything like that? Yeah, the light bulb was a lot of work for Thomas Edison, going through many different designs and different things used for the filament, and he had thousands of things that didn't work. Now, he could have given in to the naysayers and say, well, you can't do it. Instead, he had the perspective, well, I know these thousand things that don't work, so I can eliminate them. I'll find the thing that does. And he did. And, well, you know the rest of the story. Your perspective on things makes a huge difference. 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
7: You see, most of us are constantly being shaken. We're being stressed. 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But when I look to the Lord, I'm not going to be shaken. I'm not going to let anything shake me. I'm not going to let anything make me feel downcast.
8: Today on Focus on the Family with Jim Daly, British evangelist Jay John has words of encouragement for each one of us. Thanks for tuning in. I'm John Fuller.
4: Over the past few years, Jay John has become a favorite among you, the listeners, and so we wanted to share another great message from him. Today, he'll be talking about perspective, and if you've ever gone through a tough time, you know how important it is to have an accurate perspective on your situation. So I think this presentation will be invaluable to you.
8: Yeah, I'd agree. And here's Jay John speaking at River of Life Church in Felixstowe, Suffolk, England.
7: Killy and I, we went to speak at this conference, and they put us up in a hotel, and we were put up on the 37th floor of the hotel, okay, pretty high. And we were about to go to bed when we started to hear some fireworks, and the curtains were already closed. So we opened the curtains and we couldn't believe it. The fireworks were just outside our window, literally outside our window. But we were like one floor above the fireworks. So we drew two chairs, pulled them by the window, sat by the window, and we had a 30-minute firework display, and we were able to view them from above. And the perspective was completely different to any other experience that we had had in our lives viewing fireworks. Now, what do we need in life? We need insight, we need foresight, we need oversight. Insight is like looking at something detailed, so it's like looking at something through a microscope. Foresight is looking at a distance, but it's like looking through a telescope. Oversight is a bit like being in a helicopter, looking down at where you live. The perspective is very different. Yeah. Now, who has got insight? Who has got foresight? Who has got oversight? Okay, that's a question, not a rhetorical question. Who? Only the Lord. And that's why in worship, we are tuning into the melody of heaven. We're tuning into God. Because what do we want? We want to have his insight. We want to have his foresight. We want to have his oversight. And of course, we want to have some hindsight. Wouldn't you fancy a bit of that as well? Yeah? It would be very good to have a bit of hindsight, but sometimes, yeah, we've got so many blind spots, haven't we? Yeah.

0: And if a human doesn't reveal the high, you know, those blind spots, it'd be great. If God will, and God will, he really will. So what I want us to do this morning is I want to encourage you to look in five different directions, okay? Five different directions. You see, if we change the way we look at things, the things we look at change. Now, what was God's first question to Adam? Where are you? What was Jesus's first question? What are you looking for? That was his first question. God's first question, where are you? Jesus's first question, what are you looking for? Okay, so I'm going to ask you those two questions. Where are you? Where are you hiding? Are you hiding? Behind some fig leaves? Where are you? What are you looking for? And I want to remind you this morning is look in five directions. Okay, number one, look up. The psalmist in Psalm 121 wrote this, I lift up my eyes to the mountains. Where does my help come from? My help comes from the Lord, the maker of heaven and earth. Amen. Look up. Are you feeling a bit kind of down and heavy, burdened? Don't look down. Look up. Where does my help come from? My help comes from the Lord, the maker of heaven and earth. I'm looking up. Have you noticed today? People with their little mobile phones, and they walk in the street like this, don't they? How, I can't believe it, how they do it, and kind of not looking like this. Now, have you noticed this? I do people watching. I actually like going to coffee shops for a little coffee, nice almond croissant, but I like watching people, okay? And I've noticed this. They do this. Now, when you remove the phone, notice their body posture. They all need to see a chiropractor. They're like that. They're hunched up. Stand up. Look up. This lady went to see her GP because she was feeling kind of very down, very downcast. And the doctor said to her, look, this is what I want you to do. Because the doctor knew that she, from home, she walked to the station to go to work. So she says, right, this is what I want you to do. For 4 weeks, I want you to walk out of your house, walk to the station. And when you walk to the station, I want you to look at the chimneys of the houses. Okay, and just do that. That's my prescription for you. 4 weeks, come back and see me. She went back to see the doctor. Doctor says, how are you? She says, I'm amazing. Amazing. You know why? Because she stopped looking down. She started looking up. Because she looked up, she could breathe better. She could feel better. I mean, just the physical posture of just looking up. And for us, of course, we're looking up to the Lord, the maker of heaven and earth. And it's a reminder, isn't it? This Lord, who's the maker of heaven and earth, I mean, if he made the whole earth, all the heavens, he's pretty capable, isn't he? He's pretty capable. And it's a reminder that actually, when I start looking up, rather than looking at focusing on my little problems, I gain insight, I gain foresight, I gain oversight, and it changes the way I see things. So we read in Psalm 105, verse 4, look to the Lord and his strength. Seek his face always. Look to the Lord. Look to his strength, because our strength is weak. And we read, those who look to him are radiant. They're always looking to the Lord. They're spending time with the Lord. They're drawing from the Lord. Psalm 16, verse 8, I keep my eyes always on the Lord. With him at my right hand, I will not be shaken. You see, most of us are constantly being shaken. We're being stressed. We're being pulled. But when I look to the Lord, I'm not going to be shaken. I'm not going to let anything shake me. I'm not going to let anything make me feel downcast. So look to the Lord. And there's quite a lot of pressure in our society, in our world, in our communities, not to do that. But I would rather stand with God and be judged by the world than stand with the world and be judged by God. Okay, number two, look in. So we read in 1 Samuel 16, verse 7, the Lord doesn't see things the way you see things. People judge by outward appearance, but the Lord looks at the heart. Psalm 139, search me, God, and know my heart. Test me, see if there is any offensive way in me. We were staying at this hotel, and I'm like a little kid when I get into the room. I want to have a look at the view, look at the room, and then I go into the bathroom. And this particular hotel, there were two sinks. I was a little happy bunny, and they had a big, big mirror, and, you know, like five times the size of our mirror. And I'm like, whoa, you know. But sometimes the big mirror is, you know, it's a bit too big really, isn't it? Because you don't want to see everything, do you? And but then there was this little mirror. It was a magnifying mirror, and the light came on, and I looked at myself, no! And Killy thought I'd slipped in the bathroom. So she comes running in, what's the matter? What's the matter? I said, I've got blackheads. I've got blackheads. You see, I hadn't seen the blackheads even in the big mirror. The big mirror didn't show the blackheads. I pulled this little mirror out. It was like, I thought my nose was one big blackhead. Where did I get this blackhead from? Now, what would it be like if you and I looked into God's mirror? At the airport, you've got to put your stuff through an x-ray machine. You've got to go through a machine. What if we went through God's x-ray machine? What would God pick up? What would God pick up in my mind? What would God pick up in my heart? What is it he would pick up? What would he see? He'd see all sorts of things. Jesus made eight statements. They're known as the Beatitudes. And the word Beatitude in Greek, Magarios, blessed, be happy. Yeah. And in one of those, it says this. Blessed are the pure in heart who shall see God. Okay. The word pure in Greek, I'm Greek. Yeah. So don't worry. But now you can say you know a little Greek. But the Greek word for pure is katharos, which literally means no mixed motives. So who are the people? Who are the people that are going to see God? They're the people who have no mixed motives. They're the people who have no agenda. No other agenda, no other motive. They're the people. There's no underlying hidden little thing going on here. I'm looking to the Lord. That's what I'm looking. I'm looking to the Lord. But I know as I look into my heart, I need some cleansing. We look up, we look in. I'll revisit the looking in a moment. Number three, we look back. So we read this in John 1, verse 29. John, who is John the Baptist, saw Jesus coming towards him and said, look, there is the Lamb of God who takes away the sin of the world. He's the one who takes away the sin of the world. We've got three sons. We're now firstborn son. He was about four. He and I went to buy his mum a Mother's Day present. So we're out looking at stores. He's 4 years of age. We go into one store As we walk into the store, there's this massive sign, and the sign read, "Do not touch. All breakages must be purchased." Why didn't I just walk out? I mean, and it's not just I've got a four-year-old son. I know what I'm like. It's almost like because it says do not touch, there's this pull, isn't there? You just want to prove the point that you can if you wanted to. But Michael's only four, and I saw it from the corner of my eye. He knocked it. And it was like slow motion as this thing just fell to the ground. And I was like, no! And it fell to the floor, push, smashed. The manager came out of nowhere. I mean, it was like, beam me up, Scotty, you know? And the manager just stood there, didn't say a word, pointed to the sign, "Do not touch. All breakages must be purchased." Now, there's no way that four-year-old Michael could pay for the damages. Only his daddy could pay for the damages. There is no way that you and I can pay for the damages. Only our Heavenly Father can pay for the damages. And he did.
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0: Number 4, we look around. And in Matthew 5, verse 14, this is what we read. "You are the light of the world, like a city on a hilltop that cannot be hidden. No one lights a lamp and then puts it under a basket. Instead, a lamp is placed on a stand where it gives light to everyone in the house. In the same way, let your good deeds shine out for all to see, so that everyone will praise your Heavenly Father." So yes, we have sung. Yes, we are fellowshipping. We're digging into God's Word. But when we leave as His witnesses, as His ambassadors. You see, people don't care how much we know, until they know how much we care. They don't care how much we know until they know how much we care. Now, some people create happiness wherever they go, and some people create happiness whenever they go. I mean, let's be honest. Come on. There are, aren't there? I mean, sometimes when they leave, you're like, oh, that's good, isn't it? Oh, dear. Don't be one of these people that creates happiness whenever you go. Be one of these people that creates happiness wherever you go. In other words, you and I can make the difference in someone's life. So leave the church today and say, "Lord, I'm a channel of your goodness and grace. Help me to make a difference this week." Whatever it means, whatever it is, whether it's to a neighbor, whether it's to an acquaintance, whether it's a random person, what can I do? How can I be a channel of goodness, a channel of grace, a channel to touch the lives of others? Do you ever occasionally get a prompting and remember someone you haven't seen for years? Yeah. Doesn't that happen randomly? Well, where did that thought come from? Was it just a random thought, or was it a God thought? Was it God bringing that person to your attention? I remember once there was, I said to Killy, "I really feel God wants me to go and pray for this woman." So Killy goes, "Well, you better go." And I said, "Oh, you know, it's an hour there. And then I'll end up spending an hour with her and then an hour back. That's like 3 hours. Oh boy, where am I going to find 3 hours to go and do that? Anyway, time passes. And I said to Killy, I really feel I should go and pray for this woman. And Killy goes, well, you better go. I said, yeah, it's an hour there, an hour back. I've got to find 3 hours. You know, I've got to find like a whole morning or a whole afternoon. I didn't go. A few weeks after that, we listen to the news. Our alarm goes off at 5:58. We listen to Tweet for the Day on Radio 4. 6 o'clock, get the news headlines. The news came on. The number one news of the day, the woman died. She's on the news. Her name's Amy Winehouse. Okay, and you're thinking, well, how could you have gone to see her? Because she rented my cousin's house. And my cousin said to me, John, whenever you want to go meet Amy Winehouse, tell me and I'll take you. And I didn't go. Because, like, it's going to take me 3 hours. I didn't go. I was so remorseful. I was repentant. And I said to the Lord, I will never do that again. And I can honestly say to you, my wife's here, that since that day, any kind of prompting, any kind of quiver in my liver, any kind of anything, I'm doing it. I'm going to go. I don't care if I look like a fool for Christ. I'm going to do it. And I have done. I think of somebody, I'll contact them, I'll phone them, I'll email them, I'll text them. I feel a prompting, I'll go and do it. I'll just go and do it. And I have, and I will continue to do it until I'm promoted to glory. So I'm encouraging you, don't be like me. Now, you know, I didn't go and see her. Did God have a plan too? Did someone else go and see her? You know, it's a challenge, isn't it? So just do it. Do it. And so we read this in 2 Corinthians chapter 4, verse 18. So we fix our eyes not on what is seen, but what is unseen. Since what is seen is temporary, but what is unseen is eternal. Eternal. You know, the Bible says that the length of a good life is 70 years and 10. Okay, now 70 years and 10, that's 70 years. Now, some of you are thinking, goodness, I'm older than that. But even if you got 100 years, do you realize that 100 years is just a blip on the eternal screen? It's just a blip on the eternal screen. That's all it is. So it's like, whoa, look ahead and live your life in the light of eternity and prepare yourself for eternity. You know, not many people today have got that hope. A lot of people's hope today is a bit like a hospital gown. You're usually not as well covered as you think you are. Well, you can hear it sometimes. You hear it in people's voices. Oh, I hope so. What do you mean you hope so? This is a done deal. We look forwards. Life without Christ is a hopeless end. But life with Christ is an endless hope. It's an endless hope. I like what Job wrote. You will feel secure because there is hope. So I want to encourage you to leave today saying, that's what I'm going to do. I'm going to keep looking up. I'm going to keep looking in to remain clean. I'm going to keep looking back because it's only the cross that redeems me, saves me, heals me. I'm going to experience all that. And then I'm going to look around. I'm going to be a channel of this to others. But I'm going to look forwards. Go as far as you can see and see how far you can go. Go as far as you can see. You see, that's the thing, isn't it? Because it's like, well, how far I can see right up to there. But when I go up there, I can see further. That's my encouragement to you today. Go as far as you can see. And then see how far you can go. Press on. Move on. Become bigger, better for the Lord. Look up. Look in. Look back. Look around. Look forwards.
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2: That was such a great message, and I think I'm going to have both my boys listen to it. It seems like young adults are especially susceptible to having tunnel vision, and J. John's message was such a great reminder to always be looking for the bigger picture. That's true for all of us.
1: I think so, but especially for this generation of 20s and 30s. There's something there that they need.
2: Yeah, and J. John just has so much wisdom. And we finally got him to come to Colorado last fall. And it was really a joy to meet him and Killy. They're very genuine. And over the few days they were here with us, they spent a lot of time just praying for the people they met in the halls. It was awesome. One of the things that most impressed J. John and Killy during their time here was our team of counselors who spend all day on the phone giving great advice and listening to people who need the help. That's a free service we've been honored to provide for almost 50 years now. So if today's program brought up an issue that you'd like to talk about, perhaps you're worried about someone who seems to have lost perspective in life, maybe it's you, just give us a call. 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
4: The key to the Christian life is commitment to Christ and a lifetime of growth. It's consistency.
5: 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But today, Pastor Greg Laurie points out discipleship requires some focused effort.
4: One person defined the Christian life as long obedience in the same direction. Because it's not enough to walk forward, you have to go forward spiritually.

0: the last time you were the newbie on the job? The new guy or gal just hired? If you were fortunate, you had someone come alongside you to show you the ropes. Because if you don't know anything, it's hard to do anything. Well, today on A New Beginning, Pastor Greg Laurie points out how we tutor new believers through a process called discipleship. It's a process of spiritual duplication, where older believers give the younger an example to follow, a paradigm for success.
1: Okay, we're in our Timeless series, and I want you to turn to Matthew chapter 28, and the title of my message is Discipleship, the next step in following Jesus. Because it's not enough to walk forward, you have to go forward spiritually. The key to the Christian life is commitment to Christ and a lifetime of growth. It's consistency. One person defined the Christian life as long obedience in the same direction. So I've tried stand-up paddling. How many of you have ever done stand-up paddling? A few of you. And so I've tried, but I'm not very good at it. My wife immediately was great at it. She got on the board. She's paddling, catching waves, cutting across the wave. I'm still trying to just stand on it without falling. And I've noticed that if I have a little momentum, it helps me a little bit. So it comes down to this: stall and you fall. So if you stop, you're just going to fall over. So you have to keep moving, right? The same could be said of the Christian life. Stall and you fall. Keep growing as a believer. Being a Christian is more than just getting fire insurance. So that's pretty awesome. If all salvation was a promise that you will not go to hell, it would be worth getting saved for that alone. Is that right? But it's far more than that. It's a relationship with God that lasts a lifetime. And it's growing in this relationship with God as well. Not just following Him as your friend or even just your Savior, but as your Lord and your God. But some people don't seem to get this. They're still in what you might describe as a baby-like state. I love babies. They're so cute. I don't like to change their diapers, but everything else I like. And it's wonderful to watch them grow, their first words, their first steps. Everything they do is just adorable, isn't it? And then I can think of my own children and think of my grandchildren now and all of those great moments in their life. The first time a baby, or really a little toddler now, is beginning to eat. They feed themselves. You know, you feed them at first, now they're beginning to feed themselves. I remember the first time I gave my son Jonathan ice cream. He was still a baby. It wasn't the right thing to do, but I did it. I didn't tell Kathy about it till later. But I can tell you this much. I took a little spoon, dipped it in some vanilla ice cream. I put it in his little baby mouth, and I'm telling you, he smiled. He loved it. Not a good idea to give a baby sugar and vanilla at that early age, but, you know, this is the great moments when we watch our kids discover these things for the first time. But sometimes people never grow up. You can't stay a baby for your whole life. When I was a kid, there was a cartoon that was very popular. It was a character named Baby Huey. Do you remember Baby Huey? It's a big giant duck in a diaper that never grew up. Sadly, some Christians are like Baby Huey. They've known the Lord for years, but they've never had any spiritual maturity. In Hebrews 6, we read, let's stop going over the basics of Christianity again and again. Let's go on instead and become mature in our understanding. It's time to grow up. And this is the role of a pastor. We want to help you grow up. We want to help you mature. It's a role of a parent. By the way, parents, you need to be parents. Your child doesn't need you to be their best friend. They need you to be their mother and their father, right? It's very important. You have to tell them what's right. You have to tell them what's wrong. You have to warn them. You have to correct them. And they don't like it. They'll fight you. They'll resist you. They'll resent you. And one day, they'll thank you. And then they'll have their kids, and you will see your revenge. Because it'll happen to them, right? But that's my job as a parent, and that's our job as older believers, is to find younger believers and help them to grow and mature. You know, I've noticed that a lot of couples today aren't having children. Instead, they're having dogs. And they think of dogs as their children. I mean, it's just getting weird, okay? Listen, let me just say this at the outset. I'm a dog lover. I like dogs. I've had many dogs over the years. I don't have one at this moment, but I love dogs. But I don't worship dogs. And I think for some people, it's almost become a little strange. They take their dogs to the restaurant. They have their dogs at the table. They feed their dogs from the table. They take their dogs on the airplane. They push their dogs in strollers. I saw someone pushing a cat in a stroller the other day. I'm not making any of this up. It's just getting out of control. They build their life around the dog. I was inviting someone to church the other day. Why don't you come out to church sometime? We'd like to, but we can't leave the dog alone. Oh, really? Is it your dog or is it your God? I don't know. But maybe you need to get your priorities in order. You know, I saw a mom in the park and her dog was loose and she had her child on a leash. And I asked the child, what do you think about this? And the child bit me. Okay, so... And then cats, don't get me started on cats, you know. You know, I'm not a cat lover. I had a friend say to me, you know, cats always land on their feet. I said, not the way I throw them. They don't. Okay, enough on that. One last word about cats, I'm done. Ever heard of the famous designer Karl Lagerfeld? He died recently. He left millions of dollars of his fortune to his cat, Choupette. I think I'm pronouncing it properly. This, you know, get a grip. We need to put as much energy into helping a new believer grow that we put into our dogs or our cats.
0: Pastor Greg Laurie will have the second half of his message in just a moment.
1: You know, I've heard people describe a trip to Israel as seeing the Bible actually come to life. Hey, everybody, Greg Laurie. And I've been to Israel many times, and I've led a lot of tours, and I have to say that's absolutely true. Listen, when you're walking on the same stones that Jesus himself walked on, well, that's something that's enriching to your faith. It's not just a travel experience. It actually energizes and enhances your study of the Bible. Think of it this way. It's a vacation with a purpose. And we're going to be taking a tour of Israel April 6 to 15, 2027. You can find out more at israel.harvest.org.
0: Step right into biblical history. 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Well, Pastor Greg is helping us understand what discipleship is all about today in a message from his series called Timeless.
1: So let me tell you some things now that new believers need. And I'm addressing these remarks to two groups of people. Number one, to new believers. But I'm also addressing my remarks to older believers because this is what you need to do for younger believers. And I found a great little outline in a book called The Lost Art of Disciple Making by Leroy Imes. I recommend that book to you, by the way. But he had some great points, so I'm using some of his points. He pointed out, number one, the new believer needs acceptance. They need acceptance. When someone comes to Christ, they need to know that they're accepted by God. So let me say this to you. If you're a new believer, you are accepted by God. He loves you. He accepts you. In fact, the Bible even says you've been made acceptable in the beloved. There's nothing you need to do to earn God's favor. You have it already. And there's nothing you need to do to earn his love. You have that as well. But we need to say to new believers, we accept you. We welcome you. Because you know what? New Christians have a lot of rough edges. They haven't learned the new Christian vocabulary yet. In fact, they might have a few words left over from their old vocabulary that will pop up now and then. Be patient with them. Be loving toward them. I think of how little I understood when I came to Christ. And thankfully, there were people that were accepting. Paul writes to the believers in Thessalonica and 1 Thessalonians 2:8. He said, we loved you so much. We were delighted to share with you not only the gospel of God, but our lives as well, because you'd become so dear to us. Number two, a new believer needs assurance. They need assurance. They need to know that they're saved. Remember, the devil came to Adam and Eve in the garden. And what was his first temptation? Challenging the word of God. He says, did God really say what you thought God said? And that's what the devil will do with the new believer. They've accepted Christ, and Satan will whisper in their ear, do you really think Christ has come into your life? Do you really think after all you've done that your sin is forgiven? So we need to assure them. And 1 John 5 says, these things we write to you that believe on the name of the Son of God, that you may know that you have eternal life. They can know, and we need to assure them. And if you're a new believer, we want to assure you as well. Number three, the new believer needs protection. They need protection. Paul writes to the believers in Galatia in Galatians 4:19, dear children, I feel as though I'm going through labor pains for you, and they'll continue until Christ is fully developed in your life. You know, they're like babies again. And when you go to a hospital, they'll sterilize everything, especially around the little babies, because life is so fragile. It must be protected. New believers are vulnerable to their own emotions. They don't understand it when they had a sense of euphoria when they accepted Christ, and 2 days later, it's gone. Maybe they thought, oh, it will always be this way, but it won't. You'll have days where you don't feel anything, right? So we need to say, that's okay, that's normal, nothing bad has happened. You need to learn how to walk by faith, not by feeling, because the Bible says the just shall live by faith. New believers are also vulnerable to false teachings. We have to ground them in scripture. And old friends are going to show up that will try to drag them down. And old girlfriends and old boyfriends will suddenly materialize. And temptations they never had will suddenly appear. I remember when the Christians told me, Greg, you're going to be tempted by the devil. I said, how will I know when I'm being tempted? They said, you'll know. Okay. So I was brand new in the faith. I mean, literally days old. I had a little button on my shirt. It was a little picture of Jesus on it. I'm wearing my little Jesus button. I'm sitting in class. And there was a very attractive young lady sitting toward the front of the class. I'd noticed her before, but I'd never talked to her because clearly this girl would not talk with someone like me. And at the end of the class, she walks up to me and says, hi, what's your name? And I momentarily forgot my name. I said, what is it? Oh, it's Greg. Yes, I'm Greg. She said, you're really cute. I thought, what? You're really cute. I'm like, who are you talking to me? And she said, you know, my parents have a house up in the mountains. Would you like to spend the weekend with me? I thought, this is temptation. And as I recall, she was wearing a red dress, devil with a red dress. No, blue dress. It's blue dress. No, but you know what? It was temptation. And I'll tell you why. That never happened to me before. It's not like I had cute girls hitting on me. Hard to believe as it is. I knew this literally was Satan trying to pull me down through a very attractive young lady. Thankfully, I said no to that. But that's going to happen to a new believer. We need to warn them. You're going to get tempted. You're going to have people try to drag you down. And the new believer, number four, needs fellowship. That's why we want to involve them in our lives. That's why small groups are so good. Some things are learned in rows, and other things are learned in circles, where you're together and you can talk about it and you can ask questions. And so we need to bring a new believer into the church. No one gave me any materials to read after I accepted Christ. No one gave to me a copy of the New Believer's Bible and said, hey, Greg, read this. In fact, the reason I wrote the notes for this Bible was because nothing like this was available when I first came to Christ, and I wanted to have something I could offer to someone that could help them grow as a brand new believer. But there's a guy that showed up in my life, and I didn't know him from Adam's house cat. And I don't know if Adam had a house cat. But this guy, his name is Mark. He walks up to me. Hi, my name is Mark. I'm like, okay, hi. He says, I noticed you accepted Christ at the Bible study the other day. I said, yeah, I did. And he said, I want to take you to church. I said, oh, that's okay. I don't want to go to church. He goes, no, I want you to come to church with me. No, thank you. Thanks for asking, but no. Yeah, where do you live? No, I don't want to go to church with you. What's your address? Next thing I know, I'm in his car on my way to church. And I love this guy because he wouldn't take no for an answer. He was persistent in the best way possible. He takes me to Calvary Chapel, and I walk smack dab into the middle of a spiritual awakening. And my life started changing. See, the only Christians I knew were the ones on my high school campus. I knew nothing about the church. I knew nothing about the Bible. I knew nothing about God. I was like just a blank piece of paper. But Mark took me under his wing. Effectively, he was discipling me. There was no question that was too ridiculous to ask him. He modeled for me what a Christian should be. I could observe him. And you can be that person for someone else if you're an older believer. Because there are some things that are taught and there are other things that are caught. There's only so much I can do behind some pulpit. They need to see what a real, living, breathing Christian looks like. You know, what does a Christian do with their free time? How does a Christian husband treat his wife? How does a Christian wife treat her husband? How do Christian kids react to their parents? Do Christians drink? Do Christians go to movies? The answer is yes. We go see Jesus Revolution and some other films as well. But Paul says to Timothy in 2 Timothy 3:10, you've observed my teaching and my conduct and my aim in life, which is my faith. So yeah, teaching is good, but they need to see you in the way that you live. New believers need old believers. Old believers need new believers. Having a new believer in your life can have a reviving effect on you. As they discover truths for the first time, you can rediscover them. You stabilize them, they energize you. So get a new believer, not a dog. Not a cat. They're fine. No, a human being that you can help grow spiritually.

0: 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In fact, they're not a new believer. Mm. They're not a believer at all, or they don't know if they are or not. What would you say to them?
1: I'd say that's the most important decision you're ever going to make in your life. 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
2: 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Arise, O sleeper! Awaken!
0: Well, that's a taste of a new movie called A Great Awakening, the story of George Whitefield and the tremendous awakening that swept through colonial America in the 18th century. And we're making that movie available on DVD right now. More on that in a moment. But Pastor Greg, I know you recently had the director and the star of that movie as guests at your church.
1: That's right. I was interviewing both of them, and I asked Jonathan Blair, who plays the role of George Whitefield, what would it sound like if George Whitefield ordered something from In-N-Out Burger?
3: He'd probably first say, "Do you know Jesus? He is the Christ. I'll have animal-style fries."
1: I like that.
3: And then blow out the mic.
1: Yeah. Now, this doesn't happen in the actual film we're going to send you, but we want to send you this new movie, A Great Awakening, that features the amazing talents of Jonathan Blair, who plays the title role, as well as the story that you've got to hear. I bet it's a story many of you don't know, but it's a very important story that tells more about the formation of our nation. 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It's one of the best Christian films I've ever seen.
0: 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Or just go online to harvest.org. And then, Pastor Greg, if you would, speak directly to the person who wants to make a change today in their relationship with God.
1: Maybe as you've been listening to this message, you've thought, "I wish I could come into this relationship with God. I just don't know how." Let me tell you how you can come into a relationship with God right here, right now. First of all, you need to recognize you need God. You need to admit you're a sinner. I know some people choke on that word, but the Bible says all have sinned and fallen short of the glory of God. But then you need to recognize that Jesus Christ, the Son of God, died on the cross for your sin. The Bible says, while we were yet sinners, Christ died for us. And then you need to believe in Jesus. Jesus put it this way, "For God so loved the world, he gave his only begotten Son, and whosoever believes in him should not perish, but have everlasting life." You might ask, how does one believe in Jesus? To believe means to put your faith and trust in Christ alone, and to receive him into your life as your own friend, Savior, and Lord. The Bible says, "For as many as received him, he gave them the power to become sons of God." Would you like to receive Christ? And by that I mean, would you like to ask Jesus to enter into your life and be your Savior, your friend, your Lord? If so, you can just pray this prayer after me. It's a simple prayer. You can pray it out loud if you would like, or you could pray it in the quietness of your heart. But if you want Jesus Christ to forgive you of your sin, if you want to go to heaven when you die, or maybe you want to make a recommitment to the Lord, just pray this prayer after me now. Pray these words if you would. Lord Jesus, I know that I'm a sinner, but I know that you're the Savior who died on the cross for my sin. I turn now from my sin, and I ask you to come into my life and forgive me of all of my sin. Thank you for loving me. Thank you for hearing this prayer. And thank you for answering this prayer. In Jesus' name I pray. Amen. Hey, if you just prayed that prayer, I want to congratulate you and say, welcome to the family of God.
4: Yeah, that's right. 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
5: If God is love, in other words, if all that he does is because of his love for us, maybe that's the goal of our lives as well. Maybe. I'm Paul, and thanks again for listening to Faith Radio. You know, we're supposed to obey God. But why? Because of love? 2 John 1:6, I know we don't often go into 2 John and 3 John, those small books toward the end of the Bible, but there's so much in them, including our Growing Your Faith verse for today. Love means doing what God has commanded us. Oh, there's this obedience element. And what did he command us? To love one another, just as you heard from the beginning. Again, the goal of our obedience is love, and our love fulfills the obedience. I know it seems like circular reasoning, but really, it's straightforward. When you see God moving through his people in places where the culture around them hates the Christian faith, it will impact you. It did Jessica Lally, Carmen's best friend. She recently shared about a trip to the Middle East, and it got her thinking.
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8: Are you bracing for impact or preparing for rain? This is Susie Larson with another Grow and Go moment, helping you to discover and enjoy what God wants to do in and through you. In the book of Hosea, chapter 10, verse 12, we read this. I said, plant the good seeds of righteousness, and you will harvest a crop of love. Plow up the hard ground of your hearts, for now is the time to seek the Lord, that he may come and shower righteousness upon you. Throughout Scripture, God appeals to his children to return to him, follow him, and trust him so he can bless them. We're prone to wander. God sees it, knows it, and continually makes a way for us to return to him. God longs to be gracious to us, to show us his kindness, mercy, and love. He's a good father who withholds no good thing from those who walk uprightly before him. In this world of small g gods, one might ask, why does he call for such allegiance? Why are his blessings so conditional? Well, because he's the only true source of life. We cannot sustain his blessings when we're outside of his will. We'd either squander them or they'd crush us. So how do we prepare for the next season of God's blessings? We sow seeds of righteousness now, and we plow up the hardened places in our lives so that when his showers of blessings come, we're ready. The word plant in the passage means to scatter seed so as to prepare for an increased harvest. Sow more seeds, plow up the hard soil, pull the weeds, and prepare for rain. God wants to do something new in and through you. So let me ask you again, are you bracing for impact?

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2: 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Okay. What are you talking about?
1: No, I think it's awesome. It's whatever. I just say it. It's interesting. I never know what you're going to say. You never know what I'm going to say.
2: But it's
1: isn't hard at all. It's just wonderful. But it's sometimes it's like...
2: just went from one to the other.
1: Well, I would say hard. Well, yeah. Well, here we are. This is what happens right now.
3: 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I'm Ann Wilson.
1: And I'm Dave Wilson, and you can find us at familylifetoday.com. This is Family Life Today. We've got two people in our studio that do this every day. They host a radio show. Brant Hansen, Sherry Lynn are in here together.
3: And yeah. Sherry, you're the producer of the show.
4: I am. So I put everything together as such that it is and produce the podcast and everything.
5: Yeah, I prep the show. So it's called The Brant Hansen Show. And there's a reason for, like, we could call it Brant Sherry. But we like calling the Brant Hansen Show because...
2: Yeah, why is that, Brant?
1: Because you're pretty selfish and you like to start?
5: No. How it works. Like, they call it the Andy Griffith Show. We know who the star was, right?
1: Yeah, right.
4: Are you calling me Barney? Because that's an interesting way to turn this conversation.
5: I'm sorry.
4: Okay, that's fine. All right.
5: But it was an analogy.
4: Barney Lynn, everyone.
5: Yeah. But like, I like the fact that I'm doing the prep. And I'm an odd guy, right? So she has to respond in real time to what I brought to the table. So it's like the Muppet Show kind of thing where it's mostly you see through the show.
1: Yeah. Yeah.
5: So they're trotting things out on stage that are failing, but you see it behind the scenes. I like that vibe where it's like, here's this guy trying to do a show and his producer's trying to help him.
4: And he explained that to me when we first met. During the interview, and he said Muppet Show, and I said, oh, like Scooter. Scooter's the one with the headset and the clipboard, and he was like, exactly. And I think that's where we're like, okay, this show's going to work.
5: Right. She understands me. So, yeah, that's a huge part of it.
1: Now, how'd you two end up together? How'd this come together?
5: I wanted to be a news guy originally. It just kind of mutated into hosting a show, and she applied for a position to help me, so we Skyped. And she had never left Pittsburgh.
1: Yeah.
5: She's from there. When we Skyped, my boss was with me and Sherry and I hit it off. We just started laughing about stuff. I had never talked to her before, but it was just an instant like, wait, I get this. And we have very similar background, even though she's black, I'm white, she's single, I'm married, you know, very similar church in an analogous way, like similar experiences, similar, like that kind of stuff.
4: Both have a brother. Yeah.
5: We both developed this kind of strange senses of humor.
3: Sherry, what is your background? Fill us in.
4: I started out when I went to college, I wanted to do film. And then somebody let me in a radio station on the college campus and I was sold. And that's all I wanted to do. Nothing else. And make things. I like to make things. So I would make dramas. I would do different voices. I'd bring people in, let them do voices, put this big dramatic thing together. So I love that. That's why producing is really up
1: my alley.
4: Yeah,
1: it sounds like you were producing then.
4: Oh my goodness,
3: I
4: love it.
3: And you're creative, it sounds like.
4: I love making things.
1: Now, when you came to the Brant Hansen Show, were you just going to produce and not be on air? Or was it always a little both?
4: No, I tell the story where they... explained to me that this was not an on-air position. And they kept saying that. And I was like, okay, that's fine. Because I had been through so much in my career, not great stuff, that I prayed to God, if you just put me with somebody humble and smart, then I'll serve. And I did not go there thinking I was going to be on the air, but he always thought. He tells me he always...
3: Well, you had that in your mind at the beginning, Brant?
5: Absolutely. I wanted to be a sidekick. I never wanted to be a host. So having another person on the air to me is a huge help. And this is huge. This is why so many team radio shows are so horrible, honestly. They don't listen. But if you're on with somebody who listens to what you just said and then can respond to it,
1: yeah,
5: well, that's wonderful. But if it's just two people that have their own agendas and I want to say this, I'm going to be funny. No, I'm going to say this, I'm going to be funny. Like, it's like, neither of you are funny.
3: And we can all feel that we're trying to listening. One up each other.
4: Yeah.
5: Right.
4: And he reminded me so much, and still does, of my brother, which is a real dry sense of humor. And it's very funny to me. And so sometimes I'll jump the gun and laugh

0: because I know where we're going.
1: Right. Yeah.
0: And so then people think, oh, well, she's just laughing because, you know, it's funny to me because I know where it's going and it's so dry. And I just know the sense of humor so well that we just mesh together.
2: Yeah.
1: Because you said earlier when we were having lunch that if something's not funny to you, you don't laugh.
0: No, I told you guys that I was demoted and taken off the air with and it was a morning show. I was taken off the air because I would not laugh. The host would say things that he thought was funny and that he clearly thought that I should think was funny. And I didn't think it was funny. And so he would give a space. So he was, and it would be a pause. And I would just sit there. And then he would sheepishly come back in and then go into a song. And my program director would call and say, sure, you got to laugh. Try to laugh. And I said, it's not funny to me. None of it is funny to me. And they took me off the air. So I said, I've lost money for not laughing. So I'm not making it up.
1: Well, so your laughter is authentic.
0: It's authentic.
3: Yeah, I was going to say, you must think Brent's funny. Because one of the things I love about your show is your laugh.
0: Thank you.
3: It's joy-giving.
2: We're glad you think that. And it is joy-giving. For some people, it first, like, what is happening? And they're listening. I hate you guys. That's their response. I hate you. I just got one yesterday. We get this all the time. I hated you guys at first. Mm-hmm. But now I like.
1: You've worn on me.
2: Right. But, and yeah, now I love you, but I hate you.
0: Yeah.
2: That always still stings a little bit. Like, but you hated me?
3: I bet.
2: But I understand because we don't sound like typical radio people. Mm. I'm on the spectrum. Like, I've been diagnosed with high functioning autism. I do sound different on the air, and my choice of topics are a little bit like, wow, that was deeper than we expected, mm-hmm. or like kind of blunt.
0: And now we're blowing up a planet. How
2: right,
0: did we go from there to that?
2: Random sense of humor that's so far out, sci-fi. So I know I sound different. She comes in with this boisterous laugh. She's got totally different sensibilities than me, you know, when it comes to like just background and stuff and her family and my family. So it's really exciting how it meshes. But at first, it's really bracing to people.
0: And it was bracing to me when people would say, when we started, they were like, oh, I love your laugh or I hate your laugh. I had never considered my laugh. Ever.
1: Really?
0: Because my whole family laughs like this. So I never once thought that it was anything unique or different about it. It's just the way I laugh. And one time we went to his house. I think it was the first time my family visited me in California.
1: And your family's close.
0: We're very close and we're very loud. Very, very loud. And so I said to him, look, I'm bringing some energy to your house that's going to be different than what you're used to. And he's like, no, it's okay. So they just from the door, just literally, they've never met him.
2: Yeah.
0: And he said that the next day his neighbor said they were having a party and he never heard them.
2: They were young people having a party. They said we had to shut the windows because whatever was going on over at your house. It was just her family being joyful. Just being joyous.
1: I know. Family.
2: It's really fun.
0: They are fun to hang out with.
2: Well, house is like the library.
3: The white man, black woman thing. Is that, how's that work?
2: I think
3: that is a beautiful thing.
2: It's a great thing. It's helped me immensely. Whenever you have relationships with people, whatever their sensibilities are, you start to own.
0: Mm.
2: So that's been really helpful. And I think it's been instructive too. And you can obviously address this from your angle, probably way more interesting. But for me, it's so nice to just have a shared project that's a kingdom thing. Because it's one thing to say, let's get together and talk about race. Mm-hmm. Let's have some black people and some white people.
0: We'll come to a table that's round. It's always
2: dialogue.
0: A round table.
2: Right. Right.
0: Maybe if y'all start talking at a square table, we can get something together. But it's a round table.
2: It's just dialogue. And I guess that's okay, but it's like, no. Let's do stuff together.
0: Yeah.
2: Shoulder to shoulder. I'm sure you experience this with athletics. Like there's something bonding about our coach just yelled at all of us.
0: Yeah.
2: Or we've got this common thing that we're working on together. And then in the process, you work through stuff, but you're on each other's side.
0: Yeah. Right?
2: So it's the shoulder to shoulder thing. For us, it's a daily having to work. So that's not even I don't know. You should talk about it too.
0: Well, no, it's something that you talked about in your book where knowledge doesn't change people's hearts, relationship does. And so I lived as a lot of African Americans do, which I always say we parachute into the majority, quote unquote, world. So we live in our community and then we parachute in and we work and then we go back to our community, right? But we think we know, I'll say me, I think I know more than I actually do because I didn't have any actual friends that were white, if I can be honest.
1: Yeah.
0: I learned a lot of stuff in history and all that. And then you think you know, right? Because I read this book, and this book is majority about white people, right? So I'm like, okay, yeah, then I know now. But then when the relationship comes, that's different. And so then when people start to say things, it's like, wait a minute, you're talking about my brother. You know what I mean? It's that's different now. Like, we're like, don't they all? Wait, no, my brother doesn't do that. My brother doesn't say that. My brother doesn't think that. But that comes from relationship, and it comes from us. Sometimes we have not done a show. We come into the studio and something's going on in the world, or something has blown up racially. We'll put best of material on and we have to talk it through.
2: We argue for 2 hours and then you go, you know what? Tomorrow's going to be a best of.
0: We don't have the energy to do the show. But man, I wish I could give that to people.
2: Yeah.
1: Well, you trust each other enough to be able to have that dialogue.
0: Yes.
2: Well, right. So that's just it. It's like, you have to be engaged in mission together. It can't just, like, if we just got together every week, even if it'd been over 10 years, but like, let's talk about race issues. That's doomed.
0: Yeah.
2: But we're working together as part of one body to be a blessing to people.
1: Mm-hmm. And Brant, you're not only working together. One of the things you said over lunch, Sherry, was that your family's super close.
0: We are.
2: Oh,
1: and
2: totally.
1: So you left them, and now you're living in Florida. At the time, no family members were there, but you said something. You said, Brant's family has become my family.
0: Yeah, they were my family. That's all I had. When I left Pittsburgh, I took the job, and I'm not married. I don't have kids. It was just me. And so I would just go over their house. Sometimes I pop, like, my family is a pop-in family. Dun, dun, dun, dun, dun, and then just in, and we're there till we feel like we want to leave, right? So I didn't do that, but I would pop in. They were so gracious and wonderful. And
1: he was more than a coworker.
0: Oh, absolutely. That's my brother.
3: Oh, you just called him your brother.
0: He's my brother. My mother calls him her son. Uh-huh. And my mother was in the hospital and she knew Brant was going to be on Good Morning America. And she told every single person on that floor, every nurse's aide, every nurse, every doctor that came in, my son is going to be on Good Morning America. If y'all want to watch it, y'all can come in the room with me and we're going to watch it together. And so it never dawned on me that a white man's face was going to pop up there. This is very African American woman sitting in this bed.
2: the anchor was black.
0: Yeah. And so
2: he was interviewing me. She's like,
0: right. Your son?
1: That's your son?
0: They're like, no. And then they put his face up. She's like, there he is. And they're like, did you adopt him? Or so my mother thinks very much of him as her son. And sometimes I'll go to work and she'll be riding with me because she wants to drive somewhere else. And she'll say, tell my son to come down and give me a hug. And he'll come down and give her a hug. And
1: I want to be your family.
0: It's just, again, I wish I could give this to people because this is the actual work. Relationship is the actual work. Mm-hmm. It is. And if you can get to that in a place where we both say Jesus is Lord and Calvary is the central thing for both of us.
1: Yeah. Right.
0: Not anything else, not identity, not politics, not all of that stuff. Calvary is the central thing for both of us, and we're working in mission together. It is just the sweetest thing.
2: The way we talk about it, too, is it's like, and we would hope that the entire body of Christ would talk about it, would be, it's Calvary is the last word. But people talk about, Calvary, but this issue.
0: Mm-hmm.
2: Yeah, Calvary, but this other thing. Calvary, but we need to discuss this. I'm like, no, it's that issue, but Calvary.
1: Mm, that's it.
2: Yeah, that's a real issue. We should talk about it, but Calvary happened. That has to matter. And if that's the basis, we've got hope.
0: Yeah.
2: Because it's like, maybe my side's messed up, your side's messed up. Maybe I said this wrong or you said that wrong. Like, okay. And maybe I need to pay more attention to this or you need to pay more attention. Okay, right. But Calvary happened.
0: And that's how we stay together.
2: Right.
0: That's how we stay connected, right? And so I never have to pretend like something isn't happening. Mm-hmm. I never have to pretend like something didn't hurt. Or something I saw doesn't sting, or like, man, how do I get past that? That's why we can go in the studio. That's why we can talk about it because of Calvary. I don't have to act like it didn't happen. Yes, it did. And yes, it does hurt. But what glues us together, it's supposed to be for the body of Christ, glues us together is, I don't even know if it's popular to say anymore, but it's the blood of Jesus, right?
1: Yeah.
2: You know, it's interesting too, because your heart does tend toward people you have relationships with. To defend them, for instance. That's my friend you're talking about.
0: Mm-hmm.
2: So an interesting dynamic of that is, so we talk on mostly, we're on a lot of stations, mostly white people listening, because we're playing CCM Nashville music on these stations. But now they know Sherry, the listeners. So even if they're in an all white type situation, they got no relationships. And we hear from people like this too, where like before they had this knee jerk reaction to certain things, but now they have a relationship
1: with Sherry.
2: Right. Yeah. So if they hear Sherry say something, it may be, that's my friend. I have to listen to that. Mm-hmm. It's really interesting. It's a very sweet dynamic that can happen there because radio is so relational.
0: Yeah.
2: That people now, it is a friendship. Like we're being honest on the air and vulnerable. So people do feel like it's a friendship, but they grant Sherry that space if she says something that they wouldn't have agreed with before. But now it's like, that's Sherry. She's got a point.
0: Yeah.
3: In some ways, you are going to represent, just like you're going to represent white.
0: Yeah.
3: Your voice is going to represent, well, that's sort of how white people think. Although it's not true, but you're going to represent, that's how a person of color thinks. I can validate that because I like her. And she represents.
2: But they don't know anybody.
0: Right. Yeah.
2: And there's no person in their life. So they just have what was just fed to them on the news or the worst behavior of the worst people in the world.
3: Right.
2: You know, like, good grief.
0: Which is what everybody has. We're, regardless of race, we're segregated now as far as just isolation.
3: Yeah.
0: We don't have those friendships. We don't have those relationships. So, you know, we always talk about a gracious place to fall. Like, you say something and be like, oh, that didn't come out right. Or, whoa, I remember I tell a story how I made a social media post about some black film or something. And I thought it was just rip-roaring hilarious, guys. It was just, to me, it was the funniest thing ever. Because in every everybody, family, friends, go ahead, girl, whatever. And he screenshot it and he sent it to me and he said, this makes me sad. And then as soon as I saw it, I read it like he would have read it. And I was like, oh,
3: yeah.
0: I am so sorry. Now, I can dig in my heels and be like, well, then you get off your high horse. Well, I can do that if I want to, right? We can do that. But that's my brother. And I saw what he saw. And I was like, okay, because a lot of times we're posting things, we're doing things to our little corner of the world, our little group of people, right? But when you expand that net, then you start thinking, and then if you don't think, you have that relationship where someone's like, here's how I see that. And then I'm like, you know what? That's legit. And just take it down. I'm sorry.
3: Yeah.
0: That was wrong. I'm sorry.
3: I was preaching years ago and I made a comment in a sermon, something along the lines of another religious belief. And I said, can you believe people actually believe that? And went on. Guy came up. He's actually back in the days when you did skits.
0: Yeah.
3: Like used to do radio. We'd do them live sometimes. He was an actor and very good. And he comes up to me in the green room. He goes, hey, can I say something to you? Sure, man. What's up, man? Hey, we're brothers. You know, and he goes, that was really offensive what you said about some people. Can you believe they believe that? Like they're idiots.
0: Mm.
3: I go, well, yeah, I mean, can you believe people believe that? He goes, my mom believes that.
0: Wow.
3: And I'm thinking of bringing her next week. She'll never come to this church.
0: Oh, wow.
3: Do you understand how offensive that is? Like, you are 1,000% right. I'm tearing right now. It's like, thank you for pointing that out.
0: See,
3: which you guys are doing for each other.
0: You have a gracious place to fall. Man, I fell there. And then you just get the big, I always tell him, I let him fall. And then when he gets up, I punch him in the mouth. And then he falls again. And then
2: but it's
0: up
2: a gracious place
0: it's
2: to
0: a gracious.
2: Be punched. I had a guy who's older than me. He heard me say something on the air immediately after this morning show was on. I was trying to be funny. I can't remember what I said. He calls me and he's like, don't ever let me hear you say something like that again. Mm-hmm. That was disappointing. Like you made fun of people. They didn't deserve that.
1: And Brant, you're live, right?
2: Yes.
3: Yeah.
2: So this is, but he's called me after the show.
1: Right, I know.
2: Yes,
1: but yes.
2: It had gone out there. Yeah. And he said, Hanson, you're better than that. I love you. Bye. And I got off the phone. And the weirdest thing happened, honestly, like that was like, that stung, but
1: thank you.
2: That feels pretty good.
3: Yeah,
2: in the strangest way, because it's like, I know that guy loves me.
0: Yeah.
2: We have a relationship.
0: Yeah.
2: And when you are in a relationship with people, you can actually have that. You can sort through this stuff together.
0: Mm-hmm.
3: Right. One of the reasons, Brant, I didn't know you the first time we brought you in and we were talking about the men we need.
2: Uh-huh.
3: You wrote
1: Sherry
3: a forward. Sherry wrote a forward endorsement.
1: I did.
3: And I remember reading that and going, okay, he's the real deal. Because of what you said.
0: Oh, that's sweet.
3: Because you basically said, do you remember?
0: I remember saying that I told him to write the book because I saw men responding to him. And I knew that I grew up with my own issues with my father, who was very abusive and all of the, you know, went through a lot. I said, if this weren't the real deal,
3: right,
0: I wouldn't be right. working with him.
3: Yeah.
0: And if he dared write a book, I burned that whole studio to the ground. I'm not just leaving. I'm making sure you can't do anything
3: else. I specifically remember you saying, I've been in his home.
0: Yeah.
3: What he writes here, he lives. And I'm like, done. Let's go.
0: And then I saw his daughter and his wife were safe.
3: Yeah.
0: And I never knew that growing up. And so I remember because I always felt from my own point of view, my own background, that the measure of a man when I saw him was how his daughter looked at him.
1: Oh.
0: So if she looked at him and she had even an ounce of fear, I felt like we should all be afraid, right? Mm-hmm. But if she looked at him and I saw safety in her eyes, then I knew he was trustworthy. So the minute I walked in his house and I saw Julia look at him, I was like, all right, well, we're okay. And that was probably like, first few days of working.
1: Has there been some healing in you as you have watched him with his kids?
0: I think there's been healing with him. And if I'm honest, there's been so much healing watching my actual brother with his girls and knowing how we grew up.
1: He's a good dad.
0: It's hard to put into words.
2: Five stars.
0: Yeah.
1: Really?
2: Yeah, he's unbelievable.
0: Yeah.
2: And I admire her brother as well, because when you're both from this background where you're afraid when your dad comes home, or I hope he doesn't, like, I just need some peace.
0: Yeah.
2: But then you see a car pull up or something.
0: Yeah.
2: So you live out the opposite of that, right? As a guy who's like, this is not going to happen to my, so being able to come home and your dad's like, your kid's like, daddy. They're excited. Like, what's the next joke going to be? What's the next fun thing? What's the next? And like I told you guys, like, they'll listen to our podcast. My kids will listen to the podcast. But that's her brother is the exact opposite of what they had gone through.
0: Yeah.
2: And complete respect.
0: Mm. Yeah.
2: And his daughters feel totally safe with him. And so, amazing to watch.
0: I saw my little niece. She's so delightful. And I told my brother, if I'd have had you as a dad, I could have been delightful. I missed them.
2: Could have been. What might have been.
0: Might have been. It's a big picture there.
1: Yeah, I think you're pretty delightful.
0: Oh, well.
1: Your kids are fighting again.
3: Yep.
1: Somebody spilled something sticky.
3: Yep.
1: The coffee's cold. And suddenly, you're angry before 9 a.m.
3: Uh-huh.
1: If you've ever wondered, why do I keep reacting this way? You're not alone.
3: We've got author and mom of four, Janelle Breitenstein. She did a 5-session video series designed just for you moms to help you get to the root of your anger. Mm. And let me tell you, Janelle has brutal honesty, humor, biblical truth, and practical help. And she explores triggers, fears, and whether anger can ever be godly and why our kids bring out so much in us.
1: We all need this. So sign up free at familylife.com/momanger.
3: Something that hit me about, you know, we're a marriage and family show. When you talked about how the diversity works for you, white, black, together, you said it's not because we're talking about race, it's because we're doing something together.
0: Yeah.
3: I thought in marriage we do the same thing. It's like, I want to change him, so I'm going to focus on changing him. I'm going to change her. Get on mission together as a married couple. Get your focus outward on extending the kingdom of God. By the way, that's God's mission for your marriage anyway. You'll love each other because you'll be doing something together rather than trying to focus on this, focus on something bigger than this. Am I right?
2: Yeah.
3: It's something that just hit me when I watched what you're doing.
2: It's true of friendships, church stuff too. Yeah. If it's just about getting together and talking over and over and over. Okay, there's nothing like being shoulder to shoulder, out actually doing something together, engaged in a mission. Like, that's co-mission. Like, that's great.
1: Yeah. Brandt's book is called The Truth About Us, The Very Good News About How Very Bad We Are.
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8: Ezekiel saw the glory of God when he was 30 years old. He was a gifted man in the prime of life, but he found himself relegated to an obscure backwater in Babylon. His prospects seemed bleak. His personal hopes for the future were shattered. Now, maybe you felt like that. Something happened in your life and you find yourself saying, "This isn't how it was supposed to be." Or perhaps God has taken you from a place where you were happy and moved you to a place where you just don't feel at home. Well, Ezekiel discovered that God's blessing is not limited to one place. And when God moves you on, His presence will go with you. God has said, "I will never leave you nor forsake you." There's no place on earth where you're beyond His reach or beyond His grace.
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1: How do you become a good leader? I mean, a mom, a dad that's a good leader in your home. How do you become a good leader at work? How do you lead where God has you? Because we all have influence, and that's what leadership is. Today we're going to talk about what the Apostle Paul teaches Timothy about how to be a good leader. Stay with me.
0: What kind of person does God actually use? Well, today on Living on the Edge, Chip Ingram opens to 1 Timothy chapter 3 and walks us through the profile Paul gave his young protege, Timothy, the qualities that make a leader above reproach. But Chip's point is bigger than a checklist for church elders. The underlying word he keeps pressing on is integrity, not just honesty, but integration. Faith woven into every relationship, every conversation, every corner of your life. I'm Dave Drewy, and we're in a series called You Can Make Disciples, Personal Coaching from the Apostle Paul. Today's lesson is titled, Step In.
1: So we're in chapter 3, 1 Timothy. We pick it up. It is a trustworthy statement. If any man aspires to the office of overseer, it is a fine work he desires to do. And then he says an overseer or an elder must be above reproach, the husband of one wife, temperate, self-controlled, respectable, hospitable, skillful in teaching. All pretty positive. Not indulging in much wine, not a bully, but gentle, not contentious, free from the love of money. He must be one who manages his own household well, keeping his children under control with all dignity. But if a man doesn't know how to manage his own household, how will he care for the church of God? And by the way, not a new convert, so he will not become conceited and fall into the condemnation incurred by the devil. And he must have a good reputation with those outside the church, so he will not fall into disgrace and the snare of the devil. You know, right? I mean, you know what this list is? Be a Christ-like man. Be a godly man. In other words, Timothy, I just want you to know, this is what a pastor does. This is what leaders do. And then he talks about the household of God, which is the church of the living God, not a religious institution. That's the pillar and the support, and put a box around this one in your Bible, the truth. And beyond measure, great is the mystery of, circle the word, godliness. And then there's this mantra, this code, that they wanted to summarize the work of Jesus in the church. And so it went like this: he who was revealed in the flesh, incarnation, was vindicated by the Spirit at his baptism, seen by angels in temptation. Remember, after he defeated Satan, the text says, and he was ministered to by angels, proclaimed among the nations. The discipleship process went forward, believed on the world, taken up into glory, ascension. And he gives us this picture. The coaching nuggets that I have for you is that I write to you so that you'll know how one ought to conduct himself in the household of God. And what I would ask you is, how are you conducting yourself in the household of God? And by the way, that's, again, don't just picture the building. I'm talking about the living stones, the relationship, the reality of the church of God, the pillar and support of the truth. And then our response: if any man aspires, and let me encourage you to underline, sets his heart on the office of overseer, or I think just being a godly man, it's a fine work he desires to do. And here's, I think, the ultimate criteria. Honestly, his first line must be above reproach. The way you're above reproach is you take all the other things and you go on a journey to become like that. And then you end up above reproach. So, okay, thank you, Paul. If I was in Ephesus and my name was Timothy, I would kind of know what I was supposed to do, right? Who I'm supposed to look for, here's the profile. I need to develop these kind of leaders. Here's my question. What's this got to do with us? What's the application in the 21st century? And I'm gonna suggest that the subject here is leadership in the church, because all scripture, right, is profitable. It's inspired by God. So this passage, like the last chapter and every other passage, is here to equip us and encourage us and help us to be men of God who will be equipped and adequate for the good work God has for us. The underlying issue here, I think, is integrity. And when I say the word integrity, I mean beyond honesty. We tend to think of integrity as, well, I'm honest. Integrity, it's actually a numerical word. It's integration. It's the integration of your faith in every area of life and relationships. The way I think about it is you live the same way Monday afternoon at 4 as Sunday morning at 11 a.m. Same way at 2 a.m. watching TV with no one around. Same way in front of your computer. Same way when someone comes on to you at work. Same way when you have a couple beers with the guys. It's just that your faith is integrated in every relationship with everyone. That's basically what it means to be a godly man, isn't it? It sounds like just someone who's taken the instruction of the truth of the Lord Jesus Christ and is loving others with a pure heart, a good conscience, and a sincere faith. And so I think the underlying question is, am I willing to set my heart to become a godly man and fulfill God's purpose for my life? Could I pause just a minute? Man, that is a huge question. Here's what I'll tell you for sure. Everyone is pursuing becoming someone. In fact, if we could do an inventory, and you know, I don't know you all, you don't know me, but I can just tell you that the person sitting in your seat, if we could back up a camera 5 years or 10 years, and I could have someone just pour out of your brain, here's all the things you've read, all the things you've studied, all the places you've been, all the decisions you've made, all the relationships you have, it would produce the person sitting in your chair right now. And here's the deal. 5 years from now, you will not be who you long to be, hope to be, dream to be. You will be the person, depending on what you put into your mind, who your friends are, the decisions that you make. But it all starts with something very, very simple. Unconsciously, we all set our heart on something. And Christians, we're like liars. I mean, don't verbalize what your dream for your life is. Just sit down. I've asked a lot of guys to do this. Let's have a small group Bible study. See if you can get anyone to do this. I'm coming up with goose eggs, maybe one person privately. Let's really become men of God. You bring your tax return and I'll bring my tax return. And let's put on the table where all of our money came in, where we spent it, where we saved it, and where we gave it. I'll bring my credit card statements and my computer. Next, here's my browser. Go real fast. I want you to see everywhere I've been on the internet and everything I've checked out, every site I've ever been in the last year. By the way, you show me where your time goes, where your finances go, and where your mind goes and your energy goes. I'm telling you, that's where you're headed. But what we have this amazing ability, and I think the enemy works much, is we live in this denial, like, I verbalize, so I believe my own lies. I want to be this kind of man. I want to be this kind of husband. I want to be this kind of Christian. And my behavior says, I'm becoming this kind of man, this kind of husband, this kind of Christian. And there's conflict. See, a good conscience is they're integrated. Perfect? Absolutely not. In fact, one of the marks, I think, of a godly man is you hear them repent a lot. I find in my deep relationships with them, we're telling one another, man, I messed up last night. I was critical of my wife, or I was way too hard on one of my kids, or, right? Or for some of you, man, I'm not a big drinker personally, but man, I had a few too many beers, or that third glass of wine kind of, I said some things I shouldn't. That doesn't mean you're a bad person. It means you're probably pretty authentic. But instead, we've got this culture where people, I think most Christians spend more energy trying to project and pretend that we're better than we are than actually working at becoming who God wants us to be. So here's the action, is step in. I want to encourage you to revisit your life goals. If you don't have any, it's a great time. You can revisit them. And then I'd think, how does God measure success? Would you think like the God of heaven the living God, the hope of the church that's the pillar and the support of truth, that would look and say, oh, Gabriel, come here. See that guy? Man. Oh, yeah, he's got his issues. They all do. They're fallen creatures. But, man, oh, I love his heart. He set his heart to become like my son. He brings me such, you realize the Bible says, Proverbs talks about, God finds great delight in the prayers of his godly ones. That he sings over you, that because of what Jesus has done, his arms are not crossed, his toes not tapping, and the God that you serve doesn't have a bony figure going, step up, step up, step up. But he's really saying, come on up, come on up, come on up. I love you. We can do this together. Let surrender unto me. Let my power flow through you. Realign your life and your goals, and let me make you like my son.
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1: and life abundantly. 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Memorize a verse and set your heart daily. Come, the B was before God. And then when you come before God daily, what you'll find is there's lots of commands that you can't keep. In fact, they're impossible. They're in the second person plural in English. In other words, it's you all love one another. You all honor one another. You all. And so the I was for in community. In community weekly. And in community, not just a small group. I mean, from the heart. Go deep. Be honest. Be real. Get authentic. Let the real you meet real needs for the right reason in the right way. Let your love be without hypocrisy. Abhor what is evil. Cling to what is good. Be devoted to one another in brotherly love. That's Romans 12, 9 and 10 or so. And then finally is, would you be willing to be on mission 24/7? I mean, from the moment that you get up before you walk out the door, if you're married, these are my kids. Here's my wife. I'm on mission. I'm going to serve. I'm on mission. I'm going to drive like I'm on mission. That you're on mission because you're a servant. And then when you show up, you're a servant leader. And when you repair the plumbing here and the electrical here, and when you build the house over there, you're a servant. And then you're a servant in the church. You discover what your spiritual gifts are. And you're not just like, hey, I sat, I listened, we ate lunch, I thought it was pretty good. What do you think? There's a ball game. That Christianity got us nowhere. It's your active, you participate. Will you own your own spiritual growth? If Jesus said he came to give you life and life abundantly, would you own the discipline and the pattern of coming before God daily, doing life in community weekly, and being on mission 24/7? And what I'm telling you is that will change the course of your life. Everybody's on a path. And I used to do this all the time, but I'm going like through Proverbs, through Proverbs, through Proverbs, then I go through Proverbs, then after that I go through Proverbs. And I'm just seeing the path, the path, the way, the path, the path, the highway, the path. There's a path that goes this way, a path that goes this, path of the righteous, path of the evil. Bio is a pathway to godliness. I was 28 years old. I've got three kids. I'm going to school full time. I'm working full time now in a little church. And I'm stretched from end to end. There's not enough time. I barely can pay my bills, and sometimes I can't pay my bills. And I had the privilege of being in a brown bag lunch with one of my mentors, a guy named Howard Hendricks, who was a professor. And he got up on the board and he wrote four words. And the first one was priority. And he said, who do you really want to be? And then he wrote another word a little bit later that said schedule. If that's really important, where is it in your schedule? And then he wrote another word, discipline. He said, are you willing to pay the price to become that kind of person? And then he said, guys, you know, you're all a bunch of workaholics, overachievers. You know, that's who this seminary tends to attract. He said, I want you to write something down. God will never love you any more or any less than he loves you right now, period. When you pray, he loves you. If you get to pray, he loves you. You read your Bible this morning, he loves you. You don't read your Bible, he loves you. His love isn't earned. It's not a performance. Christ died for all your sins before you were even born and committed any of them. Now, it doesn't mean that there's lacks, but you can't earn his love. He said, so then life really is rather than trying to prove something to others, in my case, to my dad, if you really would believe you're really loved, then the way you say thanks to God is by who you want to become. Dallas Willard had a great line. He said, the greatest gift you'll give to anyone, and especially to the world, is nothing that you accomplish, but who you become. And I was tired. I was just applying all my workaholic tendencies to my faith. And it was 32 miles from downtown where the seminary was out to where this little community where I was pastoring this little church. And I'll never forget, I pulled off at the Grand Ole Dairy Queen. And I just couldn't shake. If I really believe God loves me, who do I want to become? And I'm famous for not having a lot of paper with me, so I started taking DQ napkins, and I wrote down, I want to become a man of God. I want to become a great husband. I want to become a great father. I want to become a great friend. I want to become a great pastor one day. And I don't know why I said this, but maybe it was because where I was and I was struggling, and I want to stay in shape until the day I die. And then I remember what Prof said about my schedule, and I got out a sheet of paper, and I'm that Dairy Queen. I said, okay, I'm going to spend this block of hours every morning, a minimum of an hour with God every day. And then I put a block where, you know, every Friday morning for 4 hours, I'm going to have a date with my wife. And then I put in these 5 out of 7 nights, we're going to eat dinner as a family. And then I had a couple buddies and they liked to play hoop like I did. And I thought, okay, I'm going to plug into my schedule. I'm going to work out with these guys and share my heart about where I'm really at instead of who I wish I was. And then I put my kids, I put all my kids on my calendar so I'd meet with them individually at least every other week along with what we did. And every Friday night, this is what we're going to do as a family. And did I do it perfectly? No. But I will tell you what, from age 28 until all my kids were grown and some of those things, I'm still just pressing ahead. I set my heart to be a man after God's own heart. I set my heart. And we've had lots of struggles because of our alcoholic family past, both hers and mine. Lots of struggles in our marriage. But we got 42 years under our belt. I've got 4 grown kids that have had their ups and downs, but they walk with God. Okay? I'm not promising that everything comes out your way. It's been extraordinarily hard. Set your heart to be a godly man and get it from some general idealized something someday, some way into a schedule where you come before God, do life in community, and get on mission 24/7. And early on, building the new habits, deciding to not watch TV at night, a weird thing happened. I went to bed an hour earlier, didn't need an alarm. God woke me up usually by 5 or a little before. I added 2 hours to my day. Life changed. You have certain things that you unconsciously do that are a sheer waste of time and distraction, taking you to places to become the man you don't want to be. Substitute them, and then be very gracious with yourself, because you're going to mess up a lot, because God is very gracious with you. And then find a band of brothers. Find a couple, three guys that say, come hell or high water, we're going to be this kind of man. We're going to be this kind of man. And when you blow it, and you will, with tears streaming down your face, you shoot straight. Man, I went to a place that I hadn't been in a long time, and it wasn't good. And you repent, and you're accepted, and you get loved, and you get back up. It's the Christian life.
0: 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Chip, today's teaching from 1 Timothy 3 is such a good reminder not to strive for perfection, but to build integrity.
1: Well, that is the point, isn't it, David, this whole passage? You know, we talk about leadership, and the secular research is the number one thing about being a great leader is integrity. And I ask, as I was teaching this, I really gave the people in the room time to revisit their goals and how they were going to measure success and to do a personal inventory. And then I wanted to give them a pathway, and so I want to talk to you right now about that. And bio for us is just, it's a rhythm of life. It's a pathway to become a godly, righteous person with integrity. It's not some legalistic thing, but you just can't become like Jesus unless you spend time with him. And so just coming before God every day, making knowing Christ the number one important thing in your life, and practicing that. And then the second is, as you come before God and you're in his word, you realize, I can't live this life. Only the Spirit of God can, but I can't do it by myself. And I think about that weekly. I have to have some face-to-face, heart-to-heart. I need to do life where I can share my hurt, share my struggles, share my victories, and do life with other people. And whether that's a small group, or whether that's three guys at work that are all believers, or three women in a Bible study, or a couple study, but you have to do life in community. And then you realize that just as Jesus was a servant, we're a servant. And so from the minute you get up, to how you drive your car, to how you spend your money, to where you order your coffee, or what you do at work, or on the job site, or what comes out of your mouth, you're on mission. And Jesus' mission was to seek and to save that which was lost. Paul's mission was to present every person complete, mature in Christ. And they have entrusted us with that mission. And so bio just gives me some kind of railroad tracks to ask myself on my journey, am I coming before God? Am I doing life in community? And am I on mission 24/7? I hope that helps.
0: Thank you, Chip. I'm Dave Drury. Next time, Chip Ingram unpacks why some people who once walked closely with God eventually walk away. What Paul says about that is something every believer needs to hear. That's next time on Living on the Edge. 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
2: 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I'm Angela. At the cross, Jesus secured victory. He conquered Satan, sin, and death. He conquered them. And yet, we're still living with these evil enemies. They're still active in our lives. So as we're living our lives in this broken world with these enemies, how do we find hope in the midst of the day? How do we find joy? How do we find rest when world events and personal trials and suffering just keep coming at you? And maybe they're even keeping you up at night, you know, like stealing your peace. Well, we're going to hear the answer of how to find rest and peace in the midst of everything coming up on Truth for Life with Alistair Begg.
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9: This is Hope with God. I'm Andrew Palau. In the Bible, Deborah was a powerful woman appointed by God. She was appointed to be a leader and a judge over Israel. She faced dangerous enemies and uncertain times, yet she stood strong. Why? Because she trusted God. Through her courage, her voice, through her obedience, God brought hope and victory to His people. God often calls ordinary people to do extraordinary things. Your voice, your life, it matters. And the same God who gave Deborah courage wants to meet with you today and give you courage. He wants to walk with you through it all and guide your life and show you that He does care. Do you want to get to know Him and discover His plans for your life? You can begin this way. Say, God, I want to know You. Reveal Yourself to me. Show me Your love and guide me in the right path, and I will follow You and serve You. Amen. Always remember, there is hope with God.
10: 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Thank you, as always, for supporting the show. And I love the brilliant communicators I get to have on. On the next show, J. Warner Wallace and Dr. Bob Moeller. That's all next.
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3: Are you struggling to sleep? I'm Chuck Bentley with My Money Life from Crown. An article at the Daily Briefing cited the journal Nature on how sleep impacts our immune system, brain, heart, and more. We function better getting between 6.5 and 7.5 hours of sleep a night. Sleep deprivation costs most nations about 2% of their GDP. In America, that's over $400 billion. The human body requires sleep. Unfortunately, financial stress can disrupt it. Marital discord, fear of making it to the end of the month, or concern over a job can cause many to toss and turn at night. The same God who created us to need sleep knew that we couldn't carry our burdens alone. Recognizing that we'd be confronted with many hardships in life, Jesus said, "Come to me, all you who are weary and burdened, and I'll give you rest. 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Peter told us to cast all of our anxiety on him because he cares for you. 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
4: Loving isn't just an emotion, it's an action. 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
6: Maybe God's ways are best after all. Maybe God has allowed your marriage to be as lousy as it is because He wants you to see something deeper, and that is His ways are best, and that through pursuing His path of obedience and blessing, you can have that marital union that you dreamed of when you were dating but have given up on since you got married.
5: Welcome back to Summit Life with pastor, author, and apologist, J.D. Greer. I'm your host, Molly Vitovich. I think deep down, a lot of people believe the biblical view of marriage is outdated and unequal, especially as it relates to the topic of submission. But God's design for marriage is actually perfect. It's timeless and beautiful. Today, Pastor J.D. Greer invites his wife, Veronica, to join him as they talk about the connection between marriage and the gospel. We're in 1 Peter chapter 3, verses 1 through 7, and Pastor J.D. is finishing up his teaching about what it means for a husband to lead in the marriage. Let's rejoin both of them once again here on Summit Life.
6: Guys, listen. I lose 1,000 arguments. I will honor her in 1,000 decisions so that I can speak with authority into the right ones. Some of you guys assert yourself in all the wrong ones. You assert yourself in all these wrong ones where you serve yourself, and then you're totally absent from the right ones where you should be protecting your family and serving them. I love this statement. Guys, you ought to write this down. I promise you to get your points for your wife if you pull out a pen right now and start writing this down. Spiritual leadership is not license to do what you want to do. It is empowerment to do what you ought to do. Guys, listen, I should lead my wife in a way that her submission to me is a blessing, not a burden. Here's one. Guys, a guy believes that they're called to the mission field and the girl doesn't. What do you do? Well, first you talk about it extensively. Maybe she's got valid reasons why. Maybe a lot of times guys get, you know, they'll be flighty and spiritual and they're not really thinking through all the things. And maybe she's got some valid points. But to the wife, listen, after you make your reasons known, at the end of the day, that's one of those arenas that you've got to make your reasons known, but then you have to be subject to him. You say, well, but I disagree. Submission implies disagreement, right? It's not submission if it's not agreement. If you only submit when you agree, that's not submission, it's agreement. All right. Again, let me real quick. I'm going to let you to look at two more verses in here. And then I'm going to bring the varsity squad up here and let her give you some perspective on these. All right. But real quick, go to verse 3. Verse 3, don't let your adorning be external, the braiding of hair, the putting on of gold jewelry, the clothing that you wear. But let your adorning be the hidden person of the heart with the imperishable beauty of a gentle and quiet spirit, which in God's sight is very precious. All right. So what Peter now is doing is talking to wives about two different kinds of beauty. There's a kind of beauty that the world that we live in always prioritizes and tells you to go after. It's external. It deals with clothing and how in shape your body is and the money value of your jewelry. But then Peter talks about another kind of beauty, the beauty that comes from Christ's likeness. That word gentle, by the way, that word gentle is a word that's used throughout the Gospels repeatedly to describe Jesus. So he's saying there is a greater beauty that is at work inside you. It is Jesus's beauty, and that is a beauty that never perishes. Now, again, I told you that I thought the varsity squad would help in giving you some perspective. So I'm going to ask my wife if she will come up here and join me, and I'm going to ask her a few questions. Would you mind welcoming at all of our campuses? Welcome my wife to the stage. How you doing?
7: Great.
6: All right. So I got three questions for you, maybe four. So here's question number one. Can a woman with a strong personality still have a quiet spirit like Peter's talking about?
7: The passage is talking about your spirit. And it's actually possible, more than possible, to be outwardly quiet or reserved and yet have anything but a quiet and gentle spirit that this passage is talking about. The question is, are you surrendered to God? And then if you're married, this passage is connecting it directly to how you treat and relate to your husband. So are you surrendered to God, submitted to God, and are you submitting to your husband? So it has nothing to do with the outward expression.
6: Question number two, it's about submission. What does it mean to you? Tell them what it means to you to submit, and then do you feel inferior when you do?
7: That's a good one. So I think an example of when I've had to submit, like JD said earlier, it doesn't happen that often, but an example was about a year ago when we moved, and JD felt very strongly where we lived before that we needed to move to be closer to the church. He doesn't really have a 9-to-5 job, so he wanted to be able to be home as much as was like physically possible. And so he felt like we needed to move to make that more possible. I, on the other hand, did not feel like we needed to move. I felt like we lived close enough. I loved our cul-de-sac lot. We had a great fence and we had neighbors with kids our kids' ages. I mean, I just didn't feel that way. Plus, we had a Super Target 2 miles away. Who needs dad home when you got a Super Target 2 miles away is all I'm saying. So anyway, after several years of me just trying to wait him out and I guess thinking he would forget about it or something, pretty sure he was doing the same thing for that time, I finally realized it wasn't going to happen and we were feeling the exact same ways and so I was going to have to submit. He didn't say that. He didn't demand that. The Lord made it clear to me and I just knew it was what I had to do. So we moved. Now, I'm not going to lie to you. I still have to go visit my Super Target. I miss it so much. So I still miss my Super Target desperately, but he is home far more than he ever was before. It makes him so much happier. My kids see him so much more and they are so much happier. It's a pretty good trade.
6: So the second part of that question, do you feel inferior when you do?
7: Definitely not. I mean, like JD mentioned earlier, when I can manage it and the few times I've had to do it, I feel like I'm in good company because you see the best example of it in the Trinity. And so when I can manage to do it in the right way, I see it as a Christ-like attribute and I see it as a victory. So no, I think that would be the best advice that I can give to single women in here, young single women. And that is, JD makes it easy also. On top of that, JD makes it easy for me to follow him. So I would tell you as a single woman, marry someone that you will find it easy to follow and you won't end up in a situation where you're like really fighting this really difficult battle to submit because you've married someone that you respect and trust and you can do it.
8: Yeah, and that's probably a really important point to kind of, because I know a lot of this seems to be for married people, but we talk to single girls all the time who this is a compromise situation for them. And they almost get angry when you start suggesting that they ought to be waiting for a better spiritual leader. Why would you? I love this guy. You know, like this is a minor issue. You're going to bring kids if you have them underneath the direction of this guy. If you're going to obey the Bible, do you really want to put yourself in a situation like that? And I think that's a huge issue. You realize that it's not, God tells you that for your good to wait for the guy who will lead spiritually and that you would joyfully be able to follow.
7: Yeah, so, definitely.
8: So you don't feel inferior. Tell them that story that Karis, about how she sees this, because that's an awesome story.
7: To you.
8: No, they'll like it, I promise.
7: Okay, since we're talking about submission. So.
8: That's good. Good example.
7: So this was years ago. My oldest daughter is 8 now, but I was taking her to preschool one day. I can't believe I ever told you this story. So this is years ago, and we weren't talking about anything related to this. She was just pulling one of those kid moments that kids will do. Out of the blue, I have no idea where this came from. She says, she's in the back of the car, "Mom, did God put Daddy in charge because he's taller than you?" I was like, "No," and I'm thinking, oh, it's a teachable moment. Take advantage of the teachable moment. You know, like, okay. So I'm kind of racking my brain, thinking how to, like, answer. And she says, so she jumps in before I can say anything. She says, "Oh, well, did he put him in charge because he's stronger than you?" "No," okay. So I'm like, you know, really trying to put my answer together. You know, it's kind of early in the morning and whatever. And I can see her little brain working, and I know that she's getting ready to ask me, "Did he put him in charge because he's smarter than you?" And I'm like, "No, don't let her get there, because how are you going to like curve that?" You know. So she comes out with, "Did he put him in charge because he's smarter than you?" And I was like, "No." I scored higher than him on the SAT, so, you know, take that.
8: Only by 10 points, and because they changed the standard between when I took it and when you took it. All right, question number 3. Last question here. How well, okay, this passage, verses 3 and 4, talk about inner beauty and outer beauty and talking about focusing on inner beauty. Tell them what that means to you. And then maybe a comment about how you feel like women at our church do with that whole thing. Say what I'm not courageous enough to say.
7: First, I really feel like I should confess to you that this is coming from someone who herself struggles valiantly with trying to dress with in a way that I think is fashionable, attractive, hopefully cute, and yet still modest. And that gets harder all the time, I think, with some of our fashions. I'm definitely constantly fighting the battle of, I'd rather be found in style a lot of times, just in my heart. I'd rather be found in style or more fashionable and let the men around me, you know, worry about themselves than be found wanting in the style department or the fashion department and honor God and honor the men around me. And that's just something I struggle with all the time. So I want you to know that I understand the battle and I understand the struggle. Just a few weeks ago, to be really honest, I put on some jeans and JD said, "Those are kind of tight, aren't they?" And I'm thinking internally, my internal dialogue is, "Tight? Well, I mean, they're fitted. They're not tight though. They're not too tight. Plus, I mean, I really like these. Please, please, I want to keep them." But I could tell by the look on his face that it pained him to say anything anyway, and they had to go back. Can I be Sister V here? I know JD is Uncle JD, but I'm like much younger than him, so I'm going to be your Sister V here maybe for a minute.
8: Not so young that it's sketchy, by the way. Just We were within the range of, okay.
7: I just look a lot younger, so I'll be Sister V. Girls, single girls, the men that you are attracting with the sort of new trend of like the tights worn as pants, that thing, and this, you know, vacuum packed jeans and things that are very in style right now, those are not the men that you are going to want to be married to. Think about you, think future here. It's hard to do when you're young, I know, because I've, you know, I was there. But when you've been married for 11 years and you've had his four children, do you want to be worried about him and know that you don't look the same as you did when you attracted him with those things? No. You definitely want to be married to someone who is not drawn to the person showing the most in the room. You probably want to be married to the one who, you know, is dressed terribly and likes you when you're dressed terribly. But just think future. And once you've had four kids and when you lay down on the bed, your stomach lies down politely next to you, you want to know that he was not attracted to you just for your cleavage or your tush. You want to know he was attracted.
8: Did you just say the word tush?
7: I have a three-year-old. Give me a break here. You know that what he was attracted to you in the first place for was not that, and it's not what's keeping him then either.
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8: Any words that you would have just for just a general encouragement for the women, and I thought there's probably some implications for us too as guys on this.
7: Yeah. So just two last thoughts that I'd mentioned to JD. Ladies, I think I've dressed modestly in the past more. Well, not think. I know I dressed modestly in the past when I managed it more out of just a result of severe training by my mom and dad that I'm thankful for. But it was more out of just a result of that, a sense of duty than anything else. But as I've been in the ministry with JD over the years, there's been something else that has become a big motivator for me now. And that's something I would love to share with you because it's really helped me. And that is dealing with women who have been devastated by their husband's addiction to pornography. And them explaining to me and sharing with me how difficult it was to be out and seeing the women that were screaming, just screaming for men to look at them and lust after their bodies, and how when they came to church, it wasn't really a haven at all. There were just as many women in the church with bare backs, bare cleavage, see-through, tights worn as pants, you know, as in the church as there were outside of the church, and how that was just really, really hard for them and their husbands. And when it was my friend, it changed it. And I wanted to help them as much as I could with whatever I could manage to do for them and where and not where. You know, if I were in their position, I would want them to do the same for me. I think that's something that's really helped me. And I hope maybe you can think that way too, because it's real. I mean, there are men here today that are fighting that battle right here today. So if you think that way, I think it can help you. The other last thing I'll say is to the men. And that is this. We need your support in this. We really do. We need you to take inventory of the women that you gravitate towards in your life. And if they dress modestly or immodestly. And if it's more the latter, if they dress immodestly, change your ways. We need you to help us just like you want us to help you in your battle to not, you know, lust after women and by what we wear. You want us to help you with that. We need you to help us in fighting that battle of not vying for your attention by who you give the attention to. I mean, JD's a man. I love what he does. You know, when we run into someone, either in the movies or even out or something, who's not wearing something that, you know, wearing enough clothes or something. I mean, he notices, he's a man. But after the reflexive notice, he always goes, like, with the same way every time. I love it. He goes, oh, whoa, she's, like, not wearing enough clothes. And he, like, you know, and, like, with a total disdainful look on his face. So he has trained himself to do that. And it always makes me feel like he values a woman in that moment who is wearing enough clothes, who is wearing modest things. And it encourages me to do that. He's even, like, helped me when I'm choosing a bathing suit, choose one that is more modest and rather than one is, that is less modest. And so that's what I call support. Tell the women in your life, if there's an appropriate moment to tell the woman in your life that you appreciate how she is dressing modestly, do it. I tell JD all the time that I need him to tell me that he still thinks I am sexy even when I'm choosing to wear something less revealing rather than more revealing, because the world sure ain't telling me that.
8: You probably should clarify that you mean husbands tell your wives that, or a sister. We're not talking about going up to random women at the church. I mean, like, there ain't no way I can lust for you wearing that. Thanks.
7: Yes, yes. I mean, your wife or your sister. Like I said, that's all I've got.
8: Thank you, babe. Thanks. But y'all, I'd let you know.
10: I appreciate it.
8: Let me pull this together for you real quick by taking you back to the text one more time, because I want you to see how all this ties together. I'm going to do this very briefly. So these are the effects of when you live this way. There are three of them you see there, very briefly. Just note them, give you a thought about them, and then we're going to end. Men, when you honor your wives, number one, your prayers are not hindered. Your prayers are not hindered. You see that in verse 7? That's a pretty dramatic statement, isn't it? That your relationship with your wife, when you are not to her what you should be, that your actual prayers to God are hindered. Can I tell you the internal logic of that? It's actually a general scriptural principle you'll find in a number of places. When you approach God in prayer, right? You are approaching him from a position of weakness. God is in a position of strength. You are in a position of weakness. And you are asking God in prayer to help you in your position of weakness. What he's saying is, if you have used your position of strength to serve yourself, why would you think God would use his position of strength to serve you? Men, if you are dominating your wife, if you are serving yourself, if you are interested in what you have as opposed to sacrificially giving it up the way Christ gave it up for you, if you are not doing that with your family, don't expect God to hear your prayers. Because God's not going to use a position of strength to serve you in a way that you're not serving others. Does that make sense? My challenge to you is go home and ask your wife. Some of you men haven't had an answered prayer, a good one, in a long time. If you're man enough, this will take some manness. You sit down with your wife and say, why isn't God answering my prayers? And you pull out a pen and a piece of paper and you get ready to write it down. Why isn't God answering my prayers? That's my challenge to you. Number two, here's your second effect. You begin to live together. I was arrested by that phrase in verse 7, live together, because I remember I mentioned to you that there are so many marriages I find where it's a roommate situation, two people living two lives under the same roof. Peter, when he says live together, means that you're in this union, you're in this harmony together. Maybe some of you, listen, maybe, just maybe, some of you, the pitiful state of your marriage right now will maybe put you in a position where you would say, maybe God's ways are best after all. Maybe God has allowed your marriage to be as lousy as it is because he wants you to see something deeper, and that is his ways are best, and that through pursuing his path of obedience and blessing, you can have that marital union that you dreamed of when you were dating but have given up on since you got married. Here's the third effect. You see it there in verse 1 and verse 4. You preach the gospel to a cynical world. You preach the gospel to a cynical world. Listen, our marriages ought to be the greatest apologetic of the gospel. Apologetic means argument. Our marriages ought to be the greatest argument for the gospel of anything that we have in our community here. We preach the gospel to our community and our marriages in different ways. Men and how they serve, wives and how they submit. Peter is picking up on this theme. Have you seen it? We always think the way that we become convincing is by having better arguments than the other guys. So let's line up our smart guys and show why our smart guys are smarter than their smart guys. We think the way to win a cynical world is to have a charismatic speaker who tells funny and emotional stories. We think the way to attract the watching world is to do the best program, lights and music of anybody. You know what that does? That gets bored Christians from other churches. That's all that does. You want to convince a true cynic, he says, there's a greater beauty There's a more powerful beauty, and it doesn't come through how right you are. It comes from how much like Jesus you are, that gentle spirit. Because in there, you start to see the power of the resurrection. That's the power of the cross. There is a greater beauty, see, a greater beauty, a greater power that is in the power of the cross and resurrection than in anything else. By the way, wives, do you see that in there where it said that if you want to change your husband, how do most of you try to change your husband? You nag him to death without a word. He says, you'll change him. You think the way to change your husband is by beating him down and wearing him down through your constant complaining. A newsflash. It ain't working. And it ain't going to work. Right? The definition of insanity is doing the same thing over and over again and thinking you're going to get different results. It ain't working. The way that you change him is through the power of grace. Because that Christ-like beauty transforms his heart. It's the hidden secret of gospel power. It's the cross and resurrection. Women, you ought to go home to your men and say this. How could I preach the gospel to you? Show me, tell me how to preach a wordless sermon about the generosity of the gospel. Men, you ought to do the same. How can I preach the gospel to you? What is it that I can do that would greater display the honor that Christ gives, the submission that Christ gives?
9: You're listening to Summit Life with J.D. Greer. If you missed any part of today's teaching, or if you'd like to catch up on the rest of our series, I Am an Alien, just head to jdgreer.com. I want to tell you about our newest featured resource. It's a Bible study on the book of Revelation. It's one of the most fascinating and often misunderstood books in the Bible. So Pastor JD, why do you think so many Christians either avoid Revelation or become obsessed with it?
10: Yeah, Molly, that's a great question. I think a lot of people fall into one of two extremes when it comes to the book of Revelation, and that is they kind of look at it with fear and confusion,
9: right,
10: or they're just into unhealthy speculation. But Revelation was never meant to create panic or just to generate endless timelines. It was written to help believers stay faithful and hopeful in difficult times. The main point of Revelation is not predicting headlines, it's revealing Jesus. Yes, there is stuff in there that gets us excited, and we can begin to see the chess pieces moving around the board, and there's a lot in Revelation that excites us, but its main point is to reveal Jesus. And that's why I'm excited to tell our listeners about this study that we've produced that goes along with our series on Revelation that will help lead you to clarity and confidence instead of a fear or some kind of unhealthy obsession. When you give this month at jdgreer.com, you'll have the option of receiving our brand new Revelation study. And so I think you'll enjoy it.
9: Thanks, JD. That's such a helpful reminder. And it's exactly what this Revelation Bible study is designed to walk you through. Just get in touch with us today and we'll be glad to send it your way as a thank you for your gift to this ministry. 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I'm Molly Vidovich. Be sure to join us tomorrow when we're diving into another tough but vital topic, sin and suffering. Don't miss it here on Summit Life with J.D. 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
11: Any of you familiar with VeggieTales? I'm Angela. You're listening to Faith Radio. Now, I was a little bit older when VeggieTales came out. Wasn't a small child, I was a little bit older, but still became very familiar with them when I had my own children. And you know, there are some things that just come back to me from VeggieTales. Like when I think about how big God is, you know, I think of that song, God is bigger than the boogeyman. I don't remember the rest of the words, but that was the beginning of it. God is big. And you know, when we feel like throwing in the towel, when we feel like the world is closing in on us from every direction, and we just want to give it up, it's helpful to remember that God is big. He's bigger than the boogeyman. He's bigger than all the monsters that we see in the world around us. Coming up on God-Centered Life, Pastor Josh Moody is going to remind us that God is bigger than anything we're facing.
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15: I'd heard people preach to me all my life about God and the Bible. But you know, it wasn't until my dad got sick and my neighbor came over just to care about me. She didn't want to preach at me. Then I really started listening to what she said.
16: The world isn't necessarily impressed just because we have all the right answers. They are looking for authentic love. The Apostle Paul said, "Though I speak with the tongues of men and of angels, but have not love, I am become sounding brass or a clanging cymbal." If the world isn't impressed with the noise that we make as believers, then we're probably making it without love. Your neighbor won't be impressed with your message, true as it may be, if you're not sharing it out of a heart of selfless love. They'll just think you're making a loud noise. This week, how could you demonstrate some of the things you believe about God's love? With Seeking Him, I'm Nancy DeMoss Wagamuth.
17: If you have a silent spouse, have you ever wondered why? I'm Dr. Gary Chapman. One husband said, "It's because every time I share an idea, she pounces on it and tells me how wrong I am." His wife's perspective was that she simply wanted the freedom to disagree when she thought he was wrong. What she did not realize was that she was striking at his self-esteem. We discovered that if she would share her ideas in the form of a question rather than a pronouncement, he was less defensive. "What do you think about this perspective?" was very different from, "I disagree with you. That's simply not true." Learning to share your ideas with less dogma may open the road to more meaningful conversations. It's worth the effort. Give it a try. I'm Dr. Gary Chapman. 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
20: It's interesting instructions on child rearing. Don't cut hair. No wine or beer. No dead bodies. The Nazarite rule for producing babies as strong as Samson. You could kind of market it, couldn't you? Baby by the Bible or something like that.
21: Welcome to The God-Centered Life with Josh Moody. Get over yourself. That's the name of the study we're in the midst of, taken from the book of Judges, moving into chapter 13 today. Our particular

0: personality that seems to come along with it, along with his weaknesses. Hmm. And it's very important, Todd, as we get into this story, that we move beyond the sort of caricatures and look for the real heart of the message here. And I'm hoping for us all, as we get into this passage, that we would encounter not just Samson, but Christ through the teaching of this story.
1: I'm really intrigued to do that, Josh, because I don't necessarily relate too well to his exemplary strength.
0: Well, I don't know, Todd, you look pretty strong there from my side.
1: I'm looking for other ways to connect with Samson. Let's get to it. Judges chapter 13. Here's Josh.
2: Please, if you have a pew Bible, we're looking at Judges chapter 13, and then we're going to study the whole chapter together. So beginning at verse 1 and going to verse 25. Well, every now and then, I don't know whether you find this, but you come across someone who is so much better at something that you thought you were really pretty good at before you met this person, and it kind of freaks you out. For instance, say you like to play chess. I don't know whether you do or not, but just for the sake of argument, imagine you do. And if you don't, you'll soon get into it. And if you do, it'll be pretty easy. Imagine you like to play chess and you go to some tournament or other and you've been playing chess on and off all your life. So you think you're pretty good. And there you are in the foyer of the hotel where this tournament's being held, and up struts some spotty 14-year-old and challenges you to a match. You know, you've got a few minutes to spare. And so you think, well, why not? Let's humor the poor little kid, right? 10 minutes later, you've been checkmated 4 times, and said spotty teenager wanders off to find his next victim. Ever had that experience? I had it once playing hockey. When I say hockey, I mean field hockey, which I know is a girls' sport here, and I always feel kind of embarrassed about admitting it, but hey, in England, lacrosse is played by girls, and it's here, it's kind of macho. And anyway, you guys insist on playing your version of rugby with helmets and pads and what have you, and stopping every couple of minutes for a committee meeting in the middle of the pitch. So, you know, just listen in for a little bit. Our coach used to play for England. In fact, he was one of the best players of his generation. He must have been in his mid-50s by the time he was coaching us, and he decided to fill in for someone because there was a person down in a practice game or something like that, and so he just filled in, right? And he ran rather slowly now, I suppose, down the pitch, and he did this kind of little move, and I remember watching everyone just kind of went where he wanted to pretend that he was going to go, and he just shifted the ball in the other direction and ran from the goal, and that was it. Simple. Done. It was just amazing. Ever had that experience? I don't know, you're playing basketball, if you can imagine it, and suddenly, you know, you think you're pretty hot at basketball, and suddenly an NBA player turns up. And it's a different league, isn't it? And see, what this passage is about is showing us that that, as it were, is where God is, in a different league. Now, I know, he came down from heaven to earth, as the song says, as my children love to sing repeatedly when they're feeling happy about the Bible and God and stuff like that, right? The Bible teaches that. Yes, he was human, a baby, as we'll be thinking about, you know, this time of year and all that. Yes, he is friend of sinners. Yes, yes. But when it really comes down to it, God is, let me put it like this, and I'm just using a phrase that's actually used by A.W. Tozer, if you know of him, and I think it's such a good one, I'm going to use it this morning. God is always previous. God is always previous. I mean, look at this bit here, this chapter 13 of Judges. You know, do you get a sense of what's going on in the story as how it might lead us to that idea about God always being previous? Once again, the beginning, don't we, in verse 1, and actually this is for the last time. This is the last of the judges now, and Samson, of course, is the most famous of all of them, but the last one. Once again, Israel messes up and gets stuck in sin and all that, over and over again, this kind of repeated refrain, the downward cycle, downward spiral that we've seen. But now, you see here, they don't even bother to repent anymore or cry out. You know, things have got so bad that their hearts have become hardened. And whereas previously they were fighting against the enemy, now we'll find as we go through a story, they had completely capitulated. They had compromised. Samson, we'll see, was often the only one fighting, and he was fighting all alone because, well, he was the only one who wanted to even bother to fight. The others had just completely given up. They wanted an easy life now. They'd given in. It's, you know, 30-0 down, right? And there's 5 minutes left on the clock, and they haven't got a chance. And then God steps in. Mr. and Mrs. Manoah, whoever they may be. So let's look at that then together as we try and get into

0: this passage, see how it teaches us this idea of God bigger, better, and before us. First, just a couple of points this morning. First, he leads. Now, if you look down at verse 3, you'll see that there's this kind of amazing jump between verse 2 and verse 3. There's no preparation. You just get from the clan of the Danites, had a wife who was sterile and remained childless. Verse 3, bang, the angel of the Lord appears. No fanfare, no trumpets, just boom, God's angel. And again, there's the child, Mrs. Manoah, you know, and whatever the situation was there, no matter, she was going to have a child. No argument, no discussion. God settled it, that settles it, done deal. Or look at then, at verse 5. The nature of the approach to child rearing. He was going to be a Nazarite. Now, actually, the Bible explains this. If you go to Numbers chapter 6, you'll see the Bible does kind of give some, this was a category at least that was in their mind, though it was kind of breaking the category. And it describes there in that chapter, Numbers chapter 6, if you turn it up now briefly and keep a sort of appendage in Judges 13, if you like, you'll see there that it makes three stipulations for the Nazarite. Basically, no wine, no hair cutting, and no dead bodies. And you can look through that more, you know, length at home and all that, whatever. But Samson, of course, is famous for the hair one, isn't he? His long hair. And for the others, well, he certainly broke them earlier in his story, but I guess in a way that was the last straw that broke the camel's back, as it were, when it came to actually having his hair cut. Now, you have to understand what's going on. That's why I took you to number 6 briefly. The Nazarite vow was a voluntary vow. If anyone wants, it teaches us in number 6, to make a special vow. But here in Judges 13, where we are this morning, it's not voluntary, is it? He's going to be brought up as a Nazarite. He didn't have any choice in the matter by mum and dad. No questions asked, that's it. The Nazarite vow was temporary again, but here it was permanent. And again, God is setting the rules. God is being previous. He's setting the terms of the debate. He's acting where they're not. The Nazarite was intended as a special statement of separation to God. Well, here now, the Israelites have got into such a pickle that they needed to be purified, and that statement from God needed to be made. Their leader needed, as it were, to have his hands washed of where they were coming from. Samson had to be made a Nazarite for his whole life. God initiates. He sets the terms. He decides. He purifies. It's a sort of by the by, isn't it? Interesting instructions on child rearing, isn't it? You know, don't cut hair. No wine or beer. That's probably what the other fermented drink was. No dead bodies. The Nazarite rule for producing babies as strong as Samson. You could kind of market it, couldn't you? Baby by the Bible, you know, no, you know, or something like that. Well, how does that apply to us? Well, the point here is that not that this is the best way to rear a child, you know, don't cut the hair. I mean, it is kind of odd, strange, but biblical, yes. But it had a point. What is that? God was going to do this, not them. He was separated God from birth. It was his doing. And so parents, you should dedicate your children to the Lord in some way. You don't have to follow human-made rules of how to do that. But you are to bring your children up in the love of God and the fear of the Lord. They are all a gift from him, even if not so dramatically as Mrs. Manoah here. And she must have felt. Or look at how it ends. Mr. Manoah is trying to get this burnt offering done. He's trying to find out the angel's name, but he can't control what's happening. The angel of the Lord ascended in the flame. His name is Wonderful or Beyond Understanding. God cannot be boxed in. He's defining the terms. It is his work, his initiative. He started the ball rolling all on his own without any help from Mr. and Mrs. Manoah, you or me. Now, you know all of this already, in a sense, probably, I guess. In theory, we know God's better, bigger, and before us. But in practice, we constantly feel we have to make up for God making pretty big mistakes, or we fear that he will. We fear that we have to, as it were, cover our bases and make up for what God might get wrong. We pray about something. Yes, we do. And we worry about it. We do a Bible study and we try and kind of make it happen in some kind of false fleshy way. We go to church and we stay worldly. We preach and we manipulate the political scene or whatever it is. We give away some of our money and we keep on investing a nice little nest egg. We trust God's promises and we try and make them happen when he seems to be taking a long time. We do all these things and more. And what we need to do is realize, as this passage describes, that God can just step in and do it. He can. He did. He does.
1: Just starting to harvest lessons from the life of Samson. We'll continue with that momentarily. But in the meantime, just wanted to say welcome. This is the God-Centered Life, the teaching ministry of Josh Moody. We're glad you're joining us for this study. 5 days a week we come your way, and there is a weekend edition as well. If you're brand new, we'd love to hear from you. Go by GodCenteredLife.org and say hello on our contact page. Back into the book of Judges now. Here's Josh.
0: Take a current example. I've just been sort of preaching on it, but let's bring it down to us. Some of us Christians get terribly worried by Richard Dawkins. Have you heard of this guy? Yeah? You know, the atheist who wrote that book, The God Delusion, one of his more recent ones. Anyway, Richard Dawkins of atheist and God delusion fame from Oxford. There seems to be a lot of atheism around at the moment, doesn't there? Have you noticed that? A sort of resurgence, or a sort of, well, evangelical atheism, if you'll forgive the term. They're actively promoting it, aren't they? You'll find it in that children's series of books by the guy who has deliberately set out to create the anti-C.S. Lewis. He's noticed that imagination matters, and so he's written a fantasy series, and he hopes will kind of change the whole picture of a child's mind, and he hopes thereby, quote unquote, to kill God. Well, I hate to break it to him, but someone already tried that, and he kind of rose again, you know? And it was all his plan anyway. And that's the kind of thing with fighting God, isn't it? It's kind of futile. Arm wrestling with the Almighty? Attempting to checkmate God? Even more ridiculous than going up against some mega-brain kid who can checkmate you in three moves. God made the chessboard and the pieces, can make time stand still, can give Mr. and Mrs. Manoah a child, can step in and rescue Israel by having a guy born who's especially set apart for his work, and all of that, God is always previous. Dawkins is barking up the wrong tree. He's the one defeated. God is always previous. He's not a figment of our imagination. We are a projection of his. The arguments that come from him are so pure, so futile, so, oh, come on, nobody really thinks that. Never mind. Dawkins was trounced in a Time magazine debate with Christian scientists, and I've got it up in the library up there. Christian scientist, the head of Genome Project, Francis Collins, in a Time magazine debate. Never mind that. Never mind that actually, in every university in the Western world I've ever heard of, there are far more Christians who are scientists than Christians who are students of literature or history. Never mind the facts. Let's really worry that somehow suddenly God is going to get checkmate. He won't. He can't. He's always previous. We'll take another example. Sometime soon, someone is going to come up with some anti-God story to run in the magazines and newspapers in line with Christmas. It's going to happen. It happens every year. The media has to cover Christmas. Though they probably rather call it the holidays. Or even just the season or something. Sooner it'll be the winter solstice, for all I can see. But they have to mention it because, well, a lot of people celebrate Christmas. So what do you do? Well, they drag up some box of bones with Joseph, you know, that very rare Jewish name written on it. Or, you know, the remains of Noah's Ark discovered in Arkansas or something, right? And everyone gets momentarily worried. God's bigger than that. He's better than that. He's before that. God is always previous. Well, you know, you get all these criticisms of the Bible. You get people saying this, that, or the other, and you know, about the scriptures and all that. And believe me, I thought a lot about them as a scholar. And you answer them. You go down through all the lists of questions that come in your mind, and you check them off one by one as they occur to you. And when you don't have a question that you can immediately answer, you go to someone who can, and you work them through, and you do all of that. But in the end, God needs no defending. He can look after himself. He uses us, sure. There is, you know, apologetics is a kind of defense of the Bible. Of course, that's good. There are answers. There are things we can. He uses us, sure. But he doesn't need us. He gives us reason. He is reasonable. But he is bigger, better, and before all of us. Spurgeon put it, defend the Bible, I'd sooner defend a lion. Rochelle and I were reminiscing recently about our early days here at Trinity. Some of you will remember it. No doubt we've changed a lot since those days, and actually Trinity changes so fast that if you blink, you've not only got baptized, become a member, serving as a deacon or elder or small group leader or something, but you find half your group weren't there when you got baptized. Blink again and you've gone yourself, you know? Anyway, back in the dark ages, those hundreds of years ago, 8 years ago when we arrived, actually at Thanksgiving, we didn't think that might be a little bit inconvenient, not celebrating Thanksgiving in England. Doesn't mean we're not thankful, by the way. The old joke is that we celebrate Thanksgiving on July the 4th. But anyway, we've got two American children, and we're practically American now anyway, so I can't make that joke anymore. And we were thinking about those first few months and years, and we were thinking we must have been mad. Anyone here remember it? What were we thinking? You know, travel across the Atlantic to pastor people you've never met before, in rented building in city with historic low attendance rates at evangelical churches, add in financial insecurity and moving house 10 times in 1 year, mix in working and living in a one-room apartment, having been married 1 year with, you know, or anything like that at all, put in a bit of crazy chaos, then get pregnant after a year. It's a wonder we didn't go all insane. If we weren't already, maybe we did. I don't know. But God grew us, he formed us, he challenged us, he called us, he used us, he has brought us all here. You're not here by accident, this morning or in the church as a member. He has brought us all here for different purposes and different reasons. The church is changing. There are people here who are not just here for a few months or years, but who are resident in the area now. I reckon you come back in 5 years' time, you'll find people who are just stuck here, being here and enjoying the church is much more stable in that way. I believe that. I can see that change happening, can't you? And that doesn't mean if you're a student that we don't want you. It just means we want to be able to give you a good cooked meal every now and then as a family, you know? It doesn't mean that any particular group is more valuable to God than any other. It just means, well, that God is always previous. He's doing it. It's his doing. Not mine. Not yours, not ours, even God's by his spirit and his word. You know, let me put it like this. We could put it like this. God is alive. I sometimes think that seems to be the great distinction between all biblical Christianity and all the fake kinds. We seem to too often act as if God stayed in the tomb. We act as if he's not actually doing anything, and we have to do it all for him. As if he's an idea or a platform that we are presenting, not the living God that we are serving. He is here. He is real. He is bigger, better, and before you all. He is, as C.S. Lewis put it, the transcendental interferer. He just barges into your life, into our lives, and says, "You're not God, I am." He just turns up and says, "Hey, Mrs. Manoa, guess what? Your whole life is going to change. You're going to have a baby." He leads. A virgin birth, a young and unassuming couple. Can anything good come out of Nazareth? Mr. and Mrs. Manoah, God's great initiative reaching out to us stuck and mired in our sin with his great grace and favor, because God is bigger and better. And before everything and everyone, he calls us to leave our idols, our self-centered devotion to us being the God of our times, the spirit of our age that infects every breath of the cultural atmosphere that we breathe, to actually be willing to lay down, if not our lives, at least our schedule to squeeze 5 minutes with God every day. To actually be willing to give up, if not our bodies, at least our priorities to make it to church on time each Sunday. To actually be willing to surrender, if not our reputation, at least our coolness factor, to be able to invite a non-Christian to the annual Christmas carol service.
2: So in other words, follow where he leads.
1: That's Josh Moody, and this is The God-Centered Life. We're going to expand on the second point. We'll be pulling from this chapter next time we get together. But in the meantime, Josh, God is always previous. It's the name of the study. Let's revisit the chessboard analogy. You say that Christians can worry that somehow God is getting checkmated. Is that always a conscious realization, or does it play out in subtle ways sometimes?
3: Yeah, I suspect usually not conscious. I mean, if we're a Christian, we know at some level God is in charge. But it's true, isn't it, Todd, that for all of us, and I include myself in this, when we read the news, or we look at what's happening in the culture, or we wonder what's going on in the church, or we look at our own failures, it's very easy to take our eyes off the chess player, the divine chess player, and that he is going to win, and begin to look elsewhere. And so I think it does play out in quite subtle ways. We can worry about school, about work, about our family.
1: You actually said it in the course of the study. You said, we pray and worry.
3: Yeah, I know.
1: And wait a second.
3: Well, sometimes, in some prayers, you think this is more worrying than praying. You know, Lord, there are all these problems going on. They're really big problems. And that's about as far as the person seems to get, you know. And of course, it's a good thing to tell God about the problems.
1: Sure.
3: But the point of prayer is to cast our cares upon him. And
1: And that would be part of the process of getting away from that.
3: Yeah, prayer is the solution to worry, isn't it? Don't worry, pray. But how do we get there? I mean, and one of the challenges, I think, with anxiety is that you can end up worrying about how anxious you are, which of course is definitely counterproductive.
1: Right.
3: So we don't want a navel gaze. The idea, and this is God-centered life and the reading of scripture and all that we're about, the idea is to take our eyes off ourselves and back onto God, and there is freedom.
1: Mm. Fantastic. Excellent. Thank you for that, Josh. And taking our eyes off ourselves and pursuing a God-centered life. That's our engine room here, and it's our prayer. These studies are bolstering your pursuit of that same energy. Huge thanks to those who are supporting this ministry with your ongoing gifts. If you'd like to join them to support the creation and distribution of gospel-centered teaching, you can do that at godcenteredlife.org. We'll say thank you in advance. Continuing our look at the book of Judges next time with Echoes of the Future.
0: His design is to bring a child into the world, and the child grew and became strong. He was filled with wisdom, and the grace of God was upon him. Except now, of course, I'm not quoting from Judges, am I? But from Luke chapter 2.
1: Continuing our look at the book of Judges when we get together next time. 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We hope you'll take advantage of that, and we certainly hope you're going to join us for the next edition of The God-Centered Life with Josh Moody.
4: 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And also, coming up on Destined for Victory, Pastor Paul Shepherd is going to take an up-close and personal look at what genuine forgiveness looks like.
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7: Are you bracing for impact or preparing for rain? 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In the book of Hosea, chapter 10, verse 12, we read this. I said, plant the good seeds of righteousness, and you will harvest a crop of love. Plow up the hard ground of your hearts, for now is the time to seek the Lord, that He may come and shower righteousness upon you. Throughout Scripture, God appeals to His children to return to Him, follow Him, and trust Him so He can bless them. We're prone to wander. God sees it, knows it, and continually makes a way for us to return to Him. God longs to be gracious to us, to show us His kindness, mercy, and love. He's a good Father who withholds no good thing from those who walk uprightly before Him. In this world of small g gods, one might ask, why does He call for such allegiance? Why are His blessings so conditional? Well, because He's the only true source of life. We cannot sustain His blessings when we're outside of His will. We'd either squander them or they'd crush us. So how do we prepare for the next season of God's blessings? We sow seeds of righteousness now, and we plow up the hardened places in our lives so that when His showers of blessings come, we're ready. The word plant in the passage means to scatter seed so as to prepare for an increased harvest. Sow more seeds, plow up the hard soil, pull the weeds, and prepare for rain. God wants to do something new in and through you. So let me ask you again, are you bracing for impact or preparing for rain? I'd say it's time to prepare for rain. I'm Susie Larson with another Grow and Go moment. For more resources, go to growandgotoday.com.
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10: Has great plans for your life, but you'll never realize them until you release the self-life. Release from you those things that would militate against the will of God and embrace the things that He's called us to do. Now, that's a great concept. I would imagine that most of us, at least, don't have a real problem with the concept. Okay, makes sense. I surrender, I yield, I die to self so that I can come alive to the purpose of God. But then you have to begin to look at how that plays out in a life of obedience. And I want to suggest to you that one of the toughest areas for us to experience death to self and gain the life that God has for us is the area of holding on to things that God has called us to let go of. I want to talk to you then about the need for you to forgive those who have offended you, who have trespassed against you, who have abused you, who have wronged you, who have mistreated you. If you want to experience the life of God, one of the toughest places that the road to obedience leads us all is the place of forgiveness. Now, I want to talk to you about the fact that when the Bible talks about forgiveness, when Christ mentions forgiveness every time in the gospel record that Jesus Christ mentions forgiveness. And it's true not only of the gospel, but it's true of the New Testament writings of the apostles. It is never mentioned as a good idea. Forgiveness is never mentioned as here's a suggestion you would do well to consider. Every time you read about forgiveness, you will read that it is the expressed will of God. God doesn't say, it'd be really nice if you would consider surrendering. I would be very grateful to you if you would be willing to forgive the people in your life. What He says is some very tough statements. He says things like, and when you're praying, forgive everyone who has ever trespassed against you so that your heavenly Father may forgive you. You read that and you say, man, God is so serious about forgiveness until He ties you receiving and enjoying the forgiveness of your heavenly Father directly to your willingness to die to self and trust Him by forgiving your enemies and your trespasses. In fact, that comes out of that passage in Mark 11 that faith-walking people love quoting. And believe me, I believe in walking by faith rather than sight. And I know the just shall live by faith. But, you know, we love quoting some of the wonderful promises. And sometimes we leave off some of the conditions. And so there in Mark 11, you have that passage that says, have faith in God. And I say to you that if you speak to that mountain and say, be thou removed and cast into the midst of the sea, and don't doubt in your heart, but believe that what you say shall come to pass, you will have whatsoever you say. And faith walking people say, whoo, praise God. I can speak to my mountains. And then he goes on and says, and so when you're praying, believe that you receive and you shall have it. And we say, thank God, I believe I receive and I have it. Right there in that same passage, he says, and while you're praying, forgive. And suddenly we quit saying amen. Because that's not very exciting. That's one of those things you got to trust God. And you've got to let Him take you down the path of surrender to do. You know why? Because the flesh, the self, has a tendency to want to exact its own brand of revenge for everything that people have done wrong to us. We have, well, not you, but people I know. People I know, they know how they want to settle the account, or so they think. And so many people are holding those who have trespassed against them, be it a spouse, be it parents, be it some stranger from the past, some abusive relative who messed over you, someone who did you wrong in a business deal, somebody who's doing you wrong on your job, whatever it is, whatever the brand of sin against you that someone has committed. Some people have the tendency to say, listen, I'm going to hold them responsible for what they did, and I'm going to maintain an attitude of unforgiveness. And I'm here to let you know that when you do that, you are saying to the Lord, without intending to, you're saying to the Lord, I can't trust you to take me from here to where you've designed me to be. I need to make sure to hold these people responsible for how they messed over my life. And I want to let you know that one of the things God is calling you to do is to show that you're willing to release the self and follow him to the place he has for you by trusting him with the things in your life that you would hold people in unforgiveness about. And I want to suggest to you a couple of things. First of all, I want to suggest to you that when Jesus commands us to forgive, it's not because he doesn't care about what happened to us. You got to know that when the Lord calls you to forgive people, it's not that he's making light of what you went through. When someone mistreats you, when someone abuses you, when someone disrespects you, when someone doesn't do what you deserve for them to do, God cares about that. He cares about the effect it's had on your life. He cares about how they set you back in some way. He cares about those things. The Bible says casting all of your cares on him because he cares for you. And so I want to assure you that when God calls you to forgive those who have trespassed against you, it's not because he's making light. It's not like God says, oh, get over it. No, God's not that uncaring. He's not that unkind. He cares. It's just that when he becomes Lord of your life, he also becomes Lord of your junk. He becomes Lord of the stuff people did that you didn't deserve to happen. He becomes Lord of your tragedies. He becomes Lord of the mess that someone's disrespect of you has brought into some area of your life. He says, you can give it to me now because I care for you. And you know the good thing about it? Not only does God care, but he's the one who can take it. Although it shouldn't have happened. So you got to understand, when people trespass against you, when they disrespect you, when they abuse you, when they do whatever it is that they did that they should have never done, you got to know that it's not God's will that they did it, and it's not God's fault that they did it. But you also got to know that God will take it. Although it should have never happened, Romans 8:28 tells you that God will take it and work it together for good. It doesn't mean what happened to you was good, but it means God will take it and make it work for good. And he'll take your test and your trouble and your trial and what happened to you and turn around and build his grace into it. And he'll end up giving you the ability to testify to his goodness and his life-changing power. But you've got to be willing to trust him enough to say, okay, Lord, I'm going to release my enemies into your hands. Now, that's the bottom line, folks. When we're called to forgive those who have trespassed against us, in fact, the Greek word translated forgive means to send away. And you know what that implies? It implies that you're holding on to something God wants you to release. You're holding people with an attitude of unforgiveness. And God says, you'll never get where I'm taking you as long as you are tying yourself to something somebody did or is doing. You have to tie yourself to my plan and purpose. You have to die to the self-life, die to the I want to get revenge on my enemies my way. And he says you have to send it away. That is, you release it into the hands of the Lord. And you got to know that the enemy always tells us a lie when God calls us to forgive and our flesh rebels against it. What the enemy comes in and says, you can't forgive them because if you forgive them, they'll think they won. Well, here's the truth. No one who's ever trespassed against a child of God has or will ever win. You got to know that the Bible, just as clear as it is about forgiveness being a command, it is just that clear about what will happen to your enemies unless they repent. You got to know that when somebody messes with you, they have messed with the apple of God's eye.
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10: You gotta know, when someone disrespects you, the Bible is crystal clear that they'd better hurry up and repent because God saw them mess with his kid and he doesn't like it. And I'm here to tell you that we serve a God who is full of grace and full of love and full of mercy and full of kindness. All of that is in the nature of God. But let me tell you what's also in the nature of God. God is a man of war. God knows how to fight. I want to let you know, God can fight a battle in such a way that your enemies tremble. And anyone who has messed over one of God's kids has to deal with him. And so you've got to understand that when God calls you to forgive, it's not like he's making light of your trouble, or it's not like he's letting them win. No one who's ever disrespected a child of God will win. In fact, they're in a season of life where you should pray for your enemies. In fact, that's exactly why the Bible calls us to pray for our enemies. You got to pray for your enemies because if they don't get right, man, are they in trouble. You got to understand, God is serious about this. God knows how to war. He knows how to fight for his children. When you read how God brought Israel out of bondage in Egypt, it shows you how God can fight. He threw plague after plague at Pharaoh just to show his kids how much he is tied to his covenant people. He would send plagues their way and they would resist. Pharaoh would resist. In fact, the Bible says there were times when God hardened his heart to show his people, listen, no enemy will ever keep you from experiencing my plan. God knows how to war. God knows how to fight your battles. And I want to let you know your enemies are in trouble with God. So don't think they're getting away with anything. When someone trespasses against you, they're going to run into your heavenly Father. But on your end, God says, I want you to trust me and I want you to release them into my hands. And it's not a suggestion. It's not a good idea. It's my plan for your life. It is exactly what I have called you to do. And you must die to the desire to get folk straight. You know, what happens is when you're holding people in unforgiveness, there's a certain thing you think you want. Maybe it's an acknowledgement. Maybe it's a heartfelt apology. Maybe it's just to see their life fall apart. Whatever it is, you know, our flesh wants what it wants. And so I'm holding them in unforgiveness with the hope that my attitude will force that result to happen. Guess what? It'll never happen. Do you know that you having a bad attitude towards somebody doesn't ruin their life? Have you figured this out by now? That you can't destroy anybody's life with your attitude? In fact, some of us know that the people who have trespassed against us are in denial about even trespassing against us. There are some folk who would swear they never did what you said they did. They're in denial. They're in a whole nother place. So forget your attitude actually manipulating their life. They don't care about what you said. And there are some folk who are proud, in fact, of what they did and will defend it. Some people will deny it. Other people will defend it. There are some of your enemies who act like you deserve what they did to you. And so I'm pointing these things out to show you how futile it is for us to think that we're in a place of power when we hold people in unforgiveness. That's what the flesh feels like. I'm holding them. And every time I see them, they're going to know that I'm holding them. Do you realize whose life is being messed up? It's not theirs. Have you ever tried to have your attitude? In fact, I've seen people, not you, but people I know. They're somewhere socializing, what have you, having a good time. And a person who trespasses against them walks in and they have to change and go from having a good time to a warden. Have you ever been talking to somebody and see them go into warden mode? They were talking to you, just having a great time, and they see something, they say, Suddenly, just that quick, they shift into warden mode, and now they ignore you. Trying to make somebody feel bad. And it's futile. You can't accomplish, the flesh will never be satisfied because you don't have the power to destroy somebody else's life. And God says, would you please give them to me? And our attitude very often is, no, I got to take care of this. And you don't see that the life that's being ruined is not theirs, but your own. Some of your enemies, when they see you, they're like, oh, please. They don't care. You don't have power over them. So you have to release them into the hands of the one who does have power over them. And God, when he commands us to forgive, he's actually giving us a gift. It's a gift to you. It's a gift so you can move on. Because I've heard people say over the years of being a pastor, I've had folks in my office say, Pastor, I'm sorry, I can't forgive them. They ruined 20 years of my life. And they're very sincere. But here's what I lovingly tell them. My friend, what you got to realize that until you forgive them, they're going to ruin the next 20. You're giving them entirely too much of your life. God wants to take the next 20 and show you how great his power is and how much he can overcome what happened in your past. But as long as you're trying to be the warden, it doesn't happen. So the Bible doesn't say forgiveness is a good idea. It says it's the command of God. He says, if you want to experience life, you have to die to the self. And that's why the Bible commands us to forgive. Now, in Matthew 18, Jesus told a story, a parable that makes the point emphatically that you've got one of the ways you have to trust him and die to self is through forgiveness. So he tells this story about how do I handle people who have trespassed against me. Now, in verses beginning in verse 15, he talks to us about how you can attempt to reconcile with people who have wronged you. Now, the clear connotation is that these ought to be people you can reason with. And so when it begins in verse 15, it says, if your brother sins against you, go and show him his fault just between the two of you. If he listens to you, you've won your brother over. So obviously, in the context, Jesus is talking about relationships where people ought to want to reconcile with you. But any of us who have lived life long enough know that there are some people who are proud they did what they did, or they're in denial about it, and there is no chance of reconciliation. What do you do when you're dealing with somebody who won't reconcile with you, who won't hear you say, you hurt me, you abused me, you wronged me, you mistreated me? What do you do when you're dealing with somebody who's in complete denial about that? Look at what the Bible says as it teaches us that forgiveness is not a good idea, but God's express will. Verse 21, Peter came to Jesus and said, Lord, how many times shall I forgive my brother when he sins against me? Then he gives Jesus a suggestion, up to 7 times? See, trying to use a spiritual number. Seven's a nice spiritual number. How about seven, Lord? And you know what this implies is Peter saying, God, why don't you give us a limit of how far we have to go before we get them? See, that's the self life. The self always wants. Okay, I don't mind abiding by the rules just so long as when I jump through these hoops, I can get them. Peter's idea is I'm willing to forgive them seven times if you'll make that the limit just so long as when they do it the eighth time, it's on. Look at Jesus' response to what he said. When he said up to seven times, Jesus answered, I tell you, not seven times, but 77 times. In fact, some translators look at that passage and wonder if Jesus didn't actually mean 70 times seven. And you'll see some translations that'll tell you 70 times seven rather than 77. You know why it's a minor point of translation? Because Jesus wasn't giving them a number in the first place. It's not about the number. It's not like he's trying to get you to calculate and keep track. Okay, that's 16. When he said 77, or for that matter, 70 times 7, which would be 490, he's meaning, I want you to forgive them as often as you need to forgive people so that I can continue to do what I'm doing in your life. I need you to trust me every time somebody wrongs you, give it to me. Send the offense to me. And then he goes on to tell a story that makes it crystal clear. He says, the kingdom of heaven is like a king who wanted to settle accounts with his servants. As he began the settlement, a man who owed him 10,000 talents was brought to him. Since he was not able to pay, the master ordered that he and his wife and his children and all that he had be sold to repay the debt. The servant fell on his knees before him. Be patient with me, he begged, and I will pay back everything. The servant's master took pity on him, canceled the debt, and let him go. Pause right there.
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10: So all of us owe God a debt we couldn't pay. That's why Jesus came. And that's what he means when he says the master took pity on his servant. Took pity on his servant and forgave the debt. That's what Jesus coming is all about. God took pity on us. And when he looked at our helpless estate, he wrapped himself up in flesh and came down and redeemed us.
2: That's next time in our continuing message, Dying to Move On. But until then, remember, he who began a good work in you will bring it to completion. In Christ, you are destined for victory.

0: What does it mean to pray without ceasing? I'm Angela. You're listening to Faith Radio. I don't know about you, but the first image that kind of comes to my mind is someone on their knees with their hands folded all day long, praying continually all day long, not ever stopping. But is that what it means to pray without ceasing? When Kim Wagner was young, she found that this command was confusing. But as she's walked with God, the Lord has taught her how to joyfully obey it. Maybe on your knees with your hands folded all day long, maybe that isn't the right view. Maybe it's a way to stay connected to the Lord all throughout your day. But as you go to work and take care of your kids, how do you do that? How do you practically stay connected to the Lord all throughout your day? That's what Kim and Nancy DeMoss Wolgemuth are talking about coming up in just a couple of minutes on Revive Our Hearts.
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3: This is Max Lucado. Many years ago, I spent a week visiting the interior of Brazil with a longtime missionary pilot. Wilbur and Orville had a sturdier aircraft. I could not get comfortable. I kept thinking the plane was going to crash in the jungle and I'd be gobbled up by piranhas. I kept shifting around, looking down, and gripping my seat as if that would help. Finally, the pilot had enough of my squirming. He looked over at me and shouted over the airplane noise, "We won't face anything that I can't handle. You might as well trust me to fly the plane." Is God saying the same to you? Examine the truths which sustain your belief in God. Make sure one of them is etched with the words, "My God is sovereign." Then be anxious for nothing. This is Max Lucado.
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9: I've often said that if I could only share one message with women, it would be on the importance of spending time with God each day in the Word and in prayer. Last week, we covered that topic in a series on the True Woman Manifesto. And here are two of those True Woman declarations that we looked at last week. First, we will be women of the Word, seeking to grow in our knowledge of Scripture and to live in accord with sound doctrine.

0: They've even read her books, Fierce Women and Men Who Love Fierce Women.
1: That's right, Dana. Living a life of communion with God in His Word and in prayer is a life message for Kim. As you listen to our conversation, I think you'll get a lot of practical ideas on how you can connect with God day by day. Now, early in this conversation, we'll talk about a man named Brother Lawrence who lived in the 17th century. He wrote what's become a classic book called Practicing the Presence of God. It's all about staying connected with God even while doing mundane tasks. You'll also hear us discuss The Valley of Vision. That's a book of prayers by the Puritans that I have found really helpful and passed out to many friends over the years. Well, Kim began talking about some questions that she had as a child.
2: I do remember in fourth grade asking my Sunday school teacher, what does it mean to pray without ceasing? What does that verse in 1 Thessalonians mean? And I remember the teacher looked kind of startled and perplexed and like she wasn't sure how to answer that. And she just very firmly said to me, it means you have an attitude of prayer. And so I went home and I thought about that attitude of prayer. What does that mean? Attitude of prayer. It's interesting how often prayer is talked about, is spoken of in the context of a father-child relationship. And I think God was very gracious to me in calling me to Himself as a young child, as a five-year-old little girl. Although, of course, as a child, I didn't have scripture memorized. I didn't know all of the different components of prayer for effective praying. But just to have conversations with God, that began very early. And I delight in that. At some point, God brought into my life the little book of Brother Lawrence's Practicing the Presence of Christ.
1: Tell a little bit about that book. It's not a modern book.
2: In that, but yes, he was a 17th century believer. And in that book, he just talks about incorporating a conversation with God. And I think that's really the beginning place for us to recognize, as someone said earlier, I think a beginning place is to recognize that it is a conversation. It is not a monologue. It is a dialogue with our Creator. And to incorporate that into every moment of our life.
1: He talked about how he would do that in the kitchen.
2: Peeling potatoes, washing pots and pans. And what I love so much about the fact that we can talk to God at any time, we can incorporate that. Whether I'm having a conversation with Sandy even, or with you, Nancy, over the phone, or a woman needing counsel, we can be having a conversation with them, but inwardly, as Romans 8 talks about, we may not even know how to pray, but we're seeking the Holy Spirit for wisdom, for insight, to be able to minister to them. Ultimately, to bring God glory. I wouldn't sit here and say, I am not a prayer warrior. As you said, that someone contacted you and asked you to pray because you were a prayer warrior. I'm not a prayer warrior, but I do delight in conversing with the Father. And I have my set time of prayer in the morning when I first get up. I do.
1: Okay,
2: as
1: give us
2: you
1: a
2: taught.
1: Peek into that set prayer time. How do you structure that? How do you do that practice?
2: When my children were little, they would tell people if they called too early in the morning, Mom can't speak to you yet. God is still dealing with her.
1: And you don't want to talk to her till after God has dealt with her, right?
2: Exactly. And that's what I would tell my children. I would say, Mommy needs to talk to God and He needs to deal with her first before she even starts her day. And so that is the first thing in the morning, too. As you mentioned in your session on prayer, your habit of going to your knees at some point during the day, that is the first thing I do in the morning is drop to my knees to just cry out to Him for grace. Many, many times to pray back Psalm 46 to Him. You are my refuge and strength, my very present help in trouble. To thank Him that I don't have to be shaken that day because He is my mighty fortress and I take my refuge.

0: in Him, and to begin my prayer time in that way, just reflecting on and talking to Him about how good He is and looking forward to the day with Him. As I move then into my really structured time, what I would say, my daily practice of prayer, who I pray for regularly, I begin with my husband first, and there's several scriptures that I have prayed for him throughout the years, and that changes too with our different seasons of life. One verse that I pray for him now that he's older is from Psalm 92, that the righteous will flourish in the courts of our God. They'll still yield fruit in old age, and I pray that for him, that he and I both will yield fruit. We will be fruitful to the very end of our days. I pray for my children, specific things that's changed over the years. According to what they're going through. Nancy, I have prayers that I have recorded and scriptures that I pray for you, and some of those have changed through the years. And the night before the first radio taping for Revive Our Hearts, we met together over at Tim Grissom's house. One of the scriptures I remember, Nancy, that you had mentioned that God was using as you were preparing for that first radio taping. And if you've listened to Nancy very much in Revive Our Hearts, she is a strong, bold, courageous teacher. It doesn't sound like she would have ever been fearful about teaching the Word of God over the radio, but she was very dependent on God's grace. And Psalm 18, verses 28 through 36, was something that she was asking God to do and clinging to, and it's, "For you light my lamp, the Lord my God illumines my darkness. For by you I can run upon a troop. By my God I can leap over a wall. As for God, his way is blameless. The word of the Lord is tried. He is a shield to all who take refuge in him. For who is God but the Lord, and who is a rock except our God? The God who girds me with strength and makes my way blameless. He makes my feet like hinds' feet and sets me upon high places. He trains my hands for battle so that my arms can bend a bow of bronze. You also have given me the shield of your salvation, and your right hand upholds me. And your gentleness makes me great. You enlarge my steps under me, and my feet have not slipped."
1: So you wrote that scripture out, and do you use those scriptures as part of your praying for people?
0: I don't pray through these scriptures every day for people, the same scriptures every day, and I have several different scriptures that I pray for different individuals. But there are a set group of people that I pray for daily, and then there are, weekly prayer. Mondays is normally my day to pray for my friends who are all across the country. And just as the week is divided up over days, different people, different individuals, different ministries, Revive Our Hearts ministry, other ministries, specific things that are going on with them. One thing I like to do with my prayer journal, it has little pockets and flaps. And as I get a newsletter, if you receive Revive Our Hearts emails or newsletter, is to notice what their needs are there. And keep that in that flap to be able to refer to that when I pray. You know, it was interesting this week as I was looking back over my prayer journal, and it concerns me when believers say, "Well, God doesn't really answer my prayers." And I think that perhaps God doesn't answer our prayers if we're not praying in line with His will. And that's one reason I like to pray scripture, because John 15 informs us that if we ask anything according to His will and we're abiding in Him and our word abides in Him, that we can pray according to His will. But I think it's good too to just go to Him and ask Him a lot of questions. Ask Him questions about Himself. Ask Him questions about certain passages of Scripture we're reading through. Ask Him, "Why did you write this? Why did you want this particular verse inserted here? What does this mean? How do you want to apply this to my life?" And then at different points in our life to just spiritually evaluate where we are. So this was a year ago. I wrote this out and I said, "This list is composed of areas in my life that do not reflect an accurate portrayal of the triumphant work of Christ. And I was thinking about 2 Corinthians 2:14, you know, being a fragrance of Christ, and that he's always, he leads us to triumph in Christ. So are there areas in my life that do not reflect the resurrected Christ? What are those? And my prayer was, Father, give me discernment to recognize the difference and to know what weaknesses or challenges you're bringing into my life for the sake of spiritual refinement, for the sake of sanctification, and what things are actually perhaps fiery darts or attacks from the enemy sent to disable, harm, or hinder my effectiveness in your kingdom. And I listed the top four biggies that I saw in my life right then. And what was interesting as I looked back at this list, which was just over a year ago, that God has answered three of these in a major way. One of them just this past week.
1: Do you write out a lot of your prayers?
0: I do, yeah. I do that with my journaling in my daily time. I like to write them out. I also use something that I find is real helpful, and that's the Valley of Vision. I start out my morning with Puritan prayers. And not that I pray these prayers perhaps like a religious ritual, but I feel like the Puritans have a good grasp on our sinful conduct, our fleshly way of thinking, worldly way of thinking, and of God's glory and God's greatness. And so as I read those prayers, and it helps to inform my praying to be more biblical, to be more scriptural. One of the prayers I pray for you, Nancy, from the Valley of Vision, is sanctify me in every relation, office, transaction, and condition of life. That if I prosper, I may not be unduly exalted. If I suffer, I may not be overly sorrowful. Balance my mind in all varying circumstances and help me to cultivate a disposition that renders every duty a spiritual privilege. Thus, I may be content, be a glory to thee, and an example to others.
1: I know that you are a woman who loves the Word, and do you find that usually your time in the Word is, are you doing that the same time as your prayer time, and are those intermingled, or do you
0: Yes.
1: more in the Word and then pray, or how does that look for you?
0: I pray first for my regular time of prayer with the Lord, but then my prayer time is intermingled all through study of the Word, and then as I go through my day, and you asked me one day whether I pray mainly out loud or whether I pray silently. And more times than not is probably out loud because I'm by myself so much now. I'm, you know, alone a lot in the house. So I do pray out loud to the Lord because it's a conversation. I'm having a conversation with Him. And in my car, out loud a lot. But even when the children were home, they would walk in often thinking I was talking to someone. I was talking to the Lord. But then here in this room, while all of you are here, you know, I'm praying inwardly, as I'm sure many of you are, and no one hears that but the Lord. So it's a combination.
1: You say you start the day with the Lord. How did you manage that when you had little children?
0: I got up really early, very early. And sometimes, you know, it would start as I'm nursing early in the morning, a child in a rocker. And that season when I had preschoolers, I wasn't able to have the amount of prayer time that I have now. One thing that I did that was helpful to me, because I didn't have as long a time to just sit with the Lord, is I would write out a scripture that was meaningful to me or a verse I needed that day, something I was praying, and on a 3x5 card and just tuck it into my, it might even be my robe that I didn't get out of that whole day as I was taking care of preschoolers, and would just look at it at different points throughout the day, and it would bring that refreshment. You know, Jesus says in John 4 that the Father is seeking out worshipers, those who will worship Him in spirit and in truth. And that is one of the first prayers that I began to ask Him to teach me how to worship Him in spirit and in truth. And then, as you said earlier, to ask Him to give me greater love for Him, to ask Him to teach me how to pray. He loves for us to ask Him questions like that. He loves to instruct us in spiritual disciplines, to train us in righteousness. That's the desire of His heart. And so I think we need to ask Him things like that. I think we need to ask Him about basic decisions, daily decisions, even just this week. And some people may think this sounds odd, but I was coming home after a long day of ministry. I knew I was going to be counseling later that evening, and I just wanted to go home for a bit to rest. And the Lord just really impressed me that I needed to go to the grocery store. Well, I found out later in the week why I needed to buy those particular groceries. It was Thursday morning, as I'm preparing a meal for that evening, the Lord impresses a family on me. And so I called the mom, and sure enough, she'd been in the emergency room with a child late the night before. There was a lot of upheaval in their home right then. The Holy Spirit knew what was going on in their lives. I didn't. And so I think a lot of times we miss out on how God wants to use us. I miss out on how God wants to use me because we're not connected in conversation with Him. We're not watching for Him at work. We're not listening. We're not recognizing His hand at work around us or those in need around us. As people are constantly pouring out their hearts to us, you cannot go into Walmart or into the grocery store hardly without running into someone who is in need. You may not even know that person, and God may lay on your heart to pray for them. But so often, we'll run into someone in our daily activities who pours out their heart to us, and they just have a need. And I believe God wants us to pause right then. If you think they might be uncomfortable with it, I always say, would it be all right if I pray for you right now, since it is in a public area? But just, would it be all right if I pray for you right now? I've never had a person refuse that to me, whether it's in a busy grocery store aisle, out on a parking lot, a public place. And God is able to minister to them in ways that I cannot. But through interceding in prayer, as the Holy Spirit fills your heart and mind with what to pray for them as is needed. And it points them to Christ. That is what we want to do. That is what we were created to bring God glory. And as we are asking Him to allow us to be fruitful for Him, which John 15 says that that is how the Father is glorified, when we bear fruit for Him, then we can do that just through praying for individuals. And as that ministers to them and points them to Christ, then that glorifies God.
1: And I just think about women all across this country that I believe God wants to make fruitful beyond anything they've ever dreamed possible. But you can't produce what you don't have in you. And so I think God's wanting to raise up a generation of women who really are walking in union and communion with the Lord, taking seriously the developing of their spiritual life, saying no to some other things. You know, the things, and I'm not any great paragon of virtue on this front, but there are things I do have to say no to, good things, because there's just not time to do everything. So you got to make your choice and say, do I want to be a woman of the word? Do I want to be a woman who really knows God? Do I want to be a fruitful woman? Do I want to be a true woman of God? And if so, then you're going to make choices, priorities to pray for your family, to be filled with the word and the wisdom of God so that you can, as you become an older woman, can be pouring that into others' lives. And that's all part of being a true woman of God. It's not just that you do certain things or you look a certain way or you line up with a certain image of a true woman. That true woman can look very different in many different seasons of life. But one thing that is consistently true is that she's a woman who is getting to know God and she's seeking Him with all her heart, and He is teaching her, she's responding, she's being shaped by the Word of God, and as a result, her life is going to be fruitful and have an influence.
2: Nancy DeMoss Wolgemuth has been talking with Kimberly Wagner about developing a consistent habit of prayer and Bible study. 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Well, we'd love to hear from you. 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You can mail those to P.O. 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Nancy, there's a lot of relatable content in there.
1: That's right, Dana. And I'm so thankful that the Lord has allowed us to speak into women's lives on many important topics. 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In fact, I said that just the other day to a woman I met in the Atlanta airport who's dealing with a difficult relational situation. 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
3: 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I'm Angela. 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Absolutely not. I mean, that just sounds ridiculous, doesn't it? Of course, God doesn't want us to set our brain aside. He created our brains and they are intricate and amazing. He wants us to engage our brain. Okay, so then what do we do when we read the Bible and some of the most important truths go beyond our human reasoning? We're going to learn how to believe God's promises even when we don't fully understand them, and how that leads to deeper trust, peace, and faith. 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
4: 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Jesus wasn't rejecting Martha's service. He was inviting her into something deeper, freedom to enjoy his presence. Jesus wanted Martha to go deeper with him, and he wants that for you, too. 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
6: Are you struggling to sleep? I'm Chuck Bentley with My Money Life from Crown. An article at the Daily Briefing cited the journal Nature on how sleep impacts our immune system, brain, heart, and more. We function better getting between 6.5 and 7.5 hours of sleep a night. Sleep deprivation costs most nations about 2% of their GDP. In America, that's over $400 billion. The human body requires sleep. Unfortunately, financial stress can disrupt it. Marital discord, fear of making it to the end of the month, or concern over a job can cause many to toss and turn at night. The same God who created us to need sleep knew that we couldn't carry our burdens alone. Recognizing that we'd be confronted with many hardships in life, Jesus said, "Come to me, all you who are weary and burdened, and I'll give you rest. 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Peter told us to cast all of our anxiety on him because he cares for you. 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
11: And she's starting to affirm the good things about the company to Oreo Cookie, the critique. And then in the middle, put in a few things that needed to change. She leaned back a little bit, surveyed her work, and satisfied with it, moved the cursor of the mouse and clicked. Can you imagine? Can you imagine? I mean, cleaning people, some of you know, do very, very important work. But sitting in the chair of that guy? But listen, this is what your brain tries to do to God every day. Instead of serving him and the genius ways of the word of God, something in me, something very human that likes to be in control, that loves the last word, tries to sit on the throne of God and determine what is exactly the truth of God. And friends, we must resist this with everything we can. We must fight the kind of pride that thinks that I can tell the difference between good, bad, right, wrong, truth, and lie. Christians, I told you before, love reason. But here's the second thing I need you to know, and write this down too, that Christians also limit reason. We don't love it so much. We refuse to let it have the last word. Our simple line of thinking is that if he's God and I'm me, and if the Bible came from God and not from me, then whatever the Bible says has to be right, no matter what me, myself, and I might conclude. And the best passage to prove this is in Isaiah chapter 55, which says this. God is speaking, and he says, "For my thoughts are not your thoughts, neither are your ways my ways. As the heavens are higher than the earth, so are my ways higher than your ways, and my thoughts than your thoughts." Simple summary. I'm not you. If I gave you a running start, do you think you could touch the heavens? If you can measure with the tape measure in your garage the distance between the bottom of your shoes and the closest cloud to us now, do you think you could get there? And God, who loves analogies, he reasons this way. That's like the distance between how I see the world and think of it, and you do. So when the time comes when God is thinking this and you're thinking this, what will you do? Will you try to change him? Will you edit him? Or will you say, he's God and I'm not, so let his word be true and hopefully I understand it later? I want to tell you that today because as a guy who has studied all the doctrines in Christianity, I can tell you this. If you study almost any doctrine in the Bible, you will come to the point where your brain will say, huh? And there will be a fork in the road where you'll either humbly submit to what it simply says or where you'll fight it, doubt it, question it, change it, edit it, or walk away from it. Let me give you a whole bunch of examples of what I mean. Five of them I'll share with you today. The first one, maybe the most important one, is the doctrine of the Trinity. You heard of it before? When Christians read the Bible, they didn't find the word Trinity in it, but what they did find was that the Father that we read about in the scriptures is God, that Jesus claimed himself to be God, and that the Holy Spirit is God, and yet there's not one, two, three separate gods, there is just one God. And they came up with this name, Unity, one. There's one God, but there's three persons. Does that make sense? No. And people fought over this literally for generations in the early church. Like, no, well, there have to be three gods. And the Bible says, no, there's just one God. You say, well, then it has to be like one person who has like three different forms. Like water can be water or it can turn into vapor or it can become ice. And the other Christian said, that's not what the Bible says. You say, oh, well, it's like you, Pastor Mike. You're one guy, but you could be a pastor and you could be a father and you could be a husband. Like three different. No, that's also not right. Like it's like a three-leaf clover. It has three leaves, but it's just one clover. Also, no, there is nothing in all of creation. There is no earthly example that matches God. Three separate persons. The Father is not Jesus. Jesus is not the Holy Spirit. The Holy Spirit is not the Father. The Spirit did not die on a cross. The Father did not rise from the grave on the third day. They're different people who can appear in the same spot and talk to each other. And yet there's not one, two, three gods. There's just one. You get it? You don't get it. It is beyond human understanding in the same way that the clouds are above the skies. You can accept it or reject it. When God reveals himself to us, he's not just another human being. He is so much bigger than us. Will you submit your human reason and say, okay, he's God. He can be whatever he wants to be. I'm gonna believe what he says. Or you try to squeeze him into the little human box that makes sense from our earthly understanding. Or how about this example? How about the doctrine of conversion? How does a person become a Christian? How do you move from like not believing in Jesus to believing in Jesus? Like what's the moment when that happens? Now, some people, I think using reason, would say, well, God loves the world Jesus is the Lamb of God who died for the sins of the world. Here's this good news. And now, ball's in your court. You have free will. You can decide to believe in Jesus, or you can decide to reject him, which feels reasonable, but it's not biblical. Did you know, according to the Bible, you do not have a spiritual free will to make a decision to follow Jesus? It's true. In Ephesians chapter 2, it says, if you are not a Christian, you are dead in your sins. I don't know a lot about dead people, but I'm pretty sure they don't make many decisions. The book of Romans says that if you're not a Christian, you're hostile to the authority of God. I don't know many hostile people who invite their enemies into their life. Now, how does a person get converted? And the answer is, God does it. It's not a prayer you pray. It's not a thing you say. It's not a decision you make. You were dead and God makes you alive. You are blind and God sends someone to share the message so that you suddenly see. You are born again. Think of it. When a baby is born, do we say to the baby, good job, you did it? No, we say to the mama, you did it. You pushed this baby out. And so when you're born again, a fancy name for being a Christian, it's not because you did something special. God did something special for you. When I was a teenager, I grew up in church. I believe in Jesus. I went to my first ever contemporary Christian music festival. I had a friend from another Christian denomination. He introduced me to the band DC Talk. And if you remember them, I can't remember. I think I got body passed at a DC Talk concert when I was a teenager. I remember being in his tent that first night after the concert. He asked me if I had ever done something to like invite Jesus into my life. And I said, no. And I remember he said, then you're not saved. And I said, no. No, I'm saved. Whoever believes in him is saved. I believe in Jesus. He lived for me. He died for me. He rose from the grave. And my friend said, unless you do this one thing though, you're not saved. And I said, no, my God did everything. It is by grace that I've been saved through faith. And this faith is not from yourselves. It's the gift of God, not by works, so that no one can boast. I can't say Jesus did 99% of it, but then I sealed the deal and got over the goal line for the touchdown of salvation. From start to finish, it was all God. And I give him all the glory, not just for forgiving me, but for giving me faith to believe that I'm forgiven.
10: 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We'll be back in a moment with more of today's message.
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11: Reason loves the idea of human will, human choice. But no, God says your conversion is 1,000% a gift that comes from God. My reason doesn't know, but this is what my God said. Or how about this one? Here's a pastor trick. Let me put two unreasonable things in one blank for you. How about baptism and communion? I did a baptism the other day. I got some water from the church tap. Said a few words. The whole thing was over almost as fast as it started. And my reason, even after being a pastor for all these years, said, how could that have been anything? But you know what the Word of God says about baptism? Here's my favorite verse. Baptism now saves you. That's 1 Peter chapter 3, verse 21. It saves you. The Bible says in Romans 6, verse 4, we were buried with Christ through baptism into death, in order that just as Jesus was raised from the dead, we too may live a new life to the glory of the Father. The Bible says that baptism is like the power cord that connects a dead phone to the outlet in the wall. It can't do anything by itself, but because it's connected to Jesus, it it flows with power. And so we believe, like we celebrate baptisms because we don't think it's just like a thing that we do or a church tradition or another commandment to keep. We think that God is saving people. And our reason might say, how can it save people? Just water and words. But we say, I don't know. Well, my God said so. He said, be baptized, have your sins washed away, and you will receive the gift of the Holy Spirit. So we believe that God himself is doing something, even if we can't see it, because we submit our reason to the words of God. Or think of communion. Have you ever been taking communion in your life and your brain got in the way? Take and eat. Looks like bread. Smells like bread. Tastes like bread. Look at this wine. Can you give me a second, Pastor? Pull out microscope. Looks like wine. Molecularly, it is wine. And then the pastor says, take and eat the body of Christ. And your reason throws like a full-out tantrum. No, that can't be. This must be like, does it symbolize, you know, the wine is red just like the blood of Jesus is red. We take the body of Christ just like Jesus gave his body on the cross. Except the problem is the Bible never says that. Read every single passage about communion in Matthew and Mark and Luke and 1 Corinthians. And what you'll find is not a symbol and a representation, but is this is my body, is my body, is my body, is my blood, is my blood, is my blood. It's given for you. God literally puts a miracle in our hands. And with trembling hands, we tell our own brains, I don't totally get this, but God said it. And the reason we do that is because what Jesus said next is take and eat. This is my body for the forgiveness of your sins. Instead of rejecting it and say, well, that's too easy. We receive it and say, thank you, Jesus. Thank you, I don't have to earn it. Thank you, I don't have to deserve it. Thank you that you just give it. Thank you that I came forward with a sorrowful heart over my sin and you bless me in ways that I do not deserve. I love baptism and communion, not because they feel reasonable to me, but because God gives the most amazing blessings in the simplest and most available gifts. How about this one, number four? How about purposeful pain? Maybe this idea doesn't divide churches and denominations as much as some of the others, but it is something you sooner or later will have to wrestle with. Sometime, oh man, I hope you can't relate to this right now. Sometime in your life, you will go through something so painful, it will feel like there cannot be a purpose. It will not make sense to you. It won't feel like childbirth, it's painful, but then here's the baby and the joy. It won't feel like a workout, it burns, but I'm going to be stronger and fitter down the road. You'll go through something that just will feel so illogical that you think, if I was God, if I could do anything, if I loved me this much, there's no way I would let this happen. You might think of childhood trauma that way, but why would God not stop my stepdad from... Why didn't God just help my parents communicate and get through it instead of ending me in two separate households? You get older and you say, why can't God just give me a friend? Why can't God just give me a partner who loves Jesus like I love Jesus? You might get married and want a baby more than anything. You say, why don't we want to raise our kid to know Jesus? Why wouldn't God give it? Other people can conceive. We don't give a rip about eternity, but we do. Why? The cancer will come back. There'll be a tragedy, a car accident, a heart attack, and the pain you go through will make zero sense. And so you start to reason. And your reason will tell you things like this. Maybe you deserve it. Maybe if you were trying harder with your faith, this wouldn't have happened. Maybe God doesn't care about you. Maybe he's not even paying attention to your life. Or maybe God isn't so powerful. He claims to love you, but he's like your best friend. He cares, but he can't do anything. Your reason will come to all kinds of conclusions. And I just want to tell you, with as much respect as I can, in those moments, to hell with your reason. God has said, there is a plan. There is a purpose. It's never pointless. He says things like in the book of Romans, in all things, he's working for the good. And sometimes you can't see it. You're like the little kid getting a shot at the doctor, and your little brain doesn't understand why your parents would let a stranger jab you with something so painful. You might not understand the pain, but God says there's a reason. Trust him. I wish your chronic pain would end. I can't wait for the day when Jesus comes back and every tear is wiped away. But until that day comes, refuse to let your reason convince you that you're so bad or God is so bad. Instead, just say, I don't know why, but I do know who. I know who told me there's a purpose. He's the God who cannot lie. He's the God of truth. He's the God who loves me more than I will ever understand. My reason doesn't know. Well, my God says so. Or how about one final example? How about the gospel? The gospel is the good news that God so loved the world that he gave us Jesus. And that Jesus came down from heaven, not just to give us a couple of tips or a ladder to climb our way up to heaven, but instead he would live for us, die for us, do everything for us, that whoever believes in him will not perish, but have eternal life. The gospel, if you ever stop and think about it, is the most ridiculous, unreasonable, illogical thing in the world, and the most beautiful. See, here's how life works. When you're good, people do good to you. When you're bad, they don't. If you go to work, you get paid. If you don't show up, you don't. If you study hard, you get the grade. If you don't study at all, you don't. If you invest in a relationship and communicate with your wife, you end up with a strong marriage. If you don't, you won't. This is how the world works. But the gospel says, even though you didn't, God did. Even though you really don't deserve it, and you're probably very aware of that, God does. That God loved you. In fact, God gave you the most amazing gift, not because you were his best friend. You were dead in sin. You were hostile to his ways. You were trying to do what you wanted, but God loved you despite of it. You're buried in sin, and he's the one that took the blame. How could you ever look at the cross and say, that makes sense? No, you look at it and you say, well, God, why would you do that? Why would you give up your own life, not for your best friend, but for your worst enemy? You might run into a burning building to save your baby or your black lab. Would you do it for Hitler? This is what God did for us. He saw us in our sin, and he loved us in ways that simply don't make sense to human reason. There will be times when you will sit in your bed at night and say, why does God love me? And reason will put a big question mark. And the gospel will declare an exclamation point, because he does. I don't know why, but my God said so. He declared it, that through his son, I am forgiven. I am loved. God is for me. God delights in me. God is with me even here today. It will feel too easy. It will feel like who would do anything like that? But reason submits itself to the word of God and takes hold of the gospel of God. Man, don't you see? All of life, every doctrine, it forces us to limit reason so that God can be God and we can be us. Or maybe I could summarize this rather lengthy sermon with a single passage. Proverbs 3, some of you have heard it before. Trust in the Lord with all your heart, and lean not on your own understanding. In all your ways, submit to him, and he will make your paths straight. And this, brothers and sisters, is how you interpret the Bible well. Read it. Don't just read about it. Don't just watch TikTok commentary of it. Actually, get a Bible and read it. And then read it in its context. Not just a little verse that you can twist. Read the verse in the paragraph in the chapter in the book in the author in the testament in the Bible. Read it cover to cover if you've never done it before. And as you read it, submit your reason to it. Leverage your brain for everything it can. But when it comes up to the irrational things of God, let God be God. In all your ways, submit to him, and he will make your paths straight. Let's pray. Oh God, thank you for free forgiveness. Thank you for those of us who know that we don't deserve your love. We don't deserve heaven, and yet it's ours through faith in Jesus Christ. God, thank you for not being reasonable. It would be reasonable if you love some people, but not all people. It would make sense if you forgave some sins, but not certain sins. But the fact that we can come to you, all of us can come to you with everything, and it's finished in the name of Jesus. It's all forgiven. I'm so grateful your love doesn't make sense. It's one of the reasons that we love you so much. God, we've spent just 3 weeks talking about your word, and I pray that this is the seed that grows into something really big for so many of us. If we've gotten out of the habit of reading the Bible, if we've never had the habit, if we feel overwhelmed by where to start, God, nudge us, push us, connect us to the right resources and the right people, that we would know your word and your heart better than ever before. God, thank you for giving us a book. Thank you for not making us guess what you want or how you are. Thank you for revealing yourself in this word. And in this word, revealing your son and his amazing grace. It's in his name that we pray all these things. And all of God's people said, amen.
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13: Can sex between spouses be sinful? Oh, that's a good question. Someone literally asked me that question at one of our question and answer services at our church. Very often we talk about premarital or outside of marriage sex being sinful. We warn in Christianity about adultery and about one night stands and pornography. These are all good warnings. It says in Hebrews 13, marriage should be honored by all and the marriage bed kept pure. But that led to this question. Well, what about inside the marriage bed? Can something that happens there between husband and wife be impure, displeasing, or sinful in the sight of God? That's a great question. And the answer is for sure. Yeah, every act of sex between a husband and a wife doesn't get God's stamp of approval because God doesn't just care about the sacred vow. I would say that's where good sex starts, but it is nowhere close to where it ends. I don't want to be too personal. I've been married for 23 years. Kim and I were virgins when we got married, but wow, we've had to learn a lot about Christian love when it comes to making love. We've had to learn how to put into practice basic Christian values like patience and kindness and selflessness of respecting each other's yeses and nos and not being pouty or moody. I think most couples who have like differing desires have to deal with such things. So can you sin? Yes. Here's why. It's so important, even within the covenant of marriage, that there be consent. That might seem obvious, and for most couples, it is a given, but in a lot of situations, it's not. Some people feel forced or pressured into sex. Sexual assault can happen even when there are wedding rings on both of our fingers. God is grieved by such things. We shouldn't take advantage of our neighbor, even if we're married to them. And so being patient and kind, respecting boundaries and yeses and nos, this is massively important so that sex is holy and sanctified instead of displeasing to God and sinful. Next, we'd have to admit that a husband and wife could look at pornography together. They could practice an open relationship. Just because they're married doesn't mean that there are no boundaries anymore. God cares about lust. He cares about our commitment to each other. The book of Job says that we should make a covenant with our eyes not to look lustfully at another person. Jesus spoke about lust in the same way. So I want to make sure it's just you two, not you three or four or 10,000 images or videos. So consent and then purity. And then third bit of advice I'll give you, it's just the basic Christian ethic of love from 1 Corinthians chapter 13. It says love is patient, love is kind, it's not proud, it doesn't dishonor others. It's not self-seeking, not easily angered, it keeps no record of wrongs. Love does not delight in evil, but rejoices with the truth. It always protects, always trusts, always hopes, always perseveres. Love never fails. This is so important when it comes to making love as well. I want to make sure that my wife sees my gentleness, my kindness, my sacrificial love, that I'm persevering, that I'm protecting, that this is a safe place where she can enjoy herself and not feel pressured or tension. Oh, this is the goal. This is when making love gets really, really good. So, does God want us to be patient and wait until we're married? He does. But that's not where the godliness ends. Instead, we put our Christian love into practice by remembering all these principles, consent, purity, and a 1 Corinthians 13 act of love. So, if you're married, remember that and enjoy yourself. God bless.
10: 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We'll see you next time.
3: Do you wrestle and struggle with God? I'm Angela. You're listening to Faith Radio. I remember when my husband and I were walking through infertility and a good friend was a little bit farther in the process than we were. And I said to her, "What do you do when you're angry with God?" And she said, "I yell at him." And that just felt so profound to me because it felt like we're not supposed to do that. But if you look at the Psalms, there's so much lament there. And God wants us to bring everything that we are and everything that we're walking through to Him. I mean, look at Jacob. He wrestled with God all night long, and he refused to let go until he got what he came for. Coming up on Bold Steps, Mark Job examines this raw, relentless moment in Genesis and what it says about the ache we all carry for God's blessing. God didn't walk away from Jacob in that struggle, and He's not going to walk away from you. In the hurt, Jesus is your hope. He is your light in the darkness. 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Welcome. 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Welcome to truth. Welcome to peace. 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
15: 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It's the

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3: Ezekiel saw the glory of God when he was 30 years old. He was a gifted man in the prime of life, but he found himself relegated to an obscure backwater in Babylon. His prospects seemed bleak. His personal hopes for the future were shattered. Now, maybe you felt like that. Something happened in your life and you find yourself saying, "This isn't how it was supposed to be." Or perhaps God has taken you from a place where you were happy and moved you to a place where you just don't feel at home. 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And when God moves you on, His presence will go with you. 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There's no place on earth where you're beyond His reach or beyond His grace.
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0: 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Mark is the founding pastor of New Life Community Church in Chicago, and I'm Wayne Shepherd. 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
1: Now, we know from Scripture that this mysterious man, we know from Hosea chapter 12, verse 3 and 5, it says, talking about Jacob, and he took his brother by the heel in the womb, and in his strength he struggled with God. This person that Jacob struggled with, referred to as an angel or God himself, was what theologians call a theophany, a manifestation, an incarnate manifestation of the presence of God, God in a physical form. He struggled and wrestled with God himself.

he's never had, something that's worth giving his life for. You know what he's wrestling for? I think you know it. He's wrestling for the blessing. He's never got it from his father. He's lived all his life without it. And he finally comes to a point in life where he realizes, no one on earth is going to give it to me. My wife's not going to give it to me. My kids aren't going to give it to me. My job is not going to give it to me. My success is not going to give it to me. The only person on earth that can give me what I need is God himself. Oh, I think there's a meaning here that you and I need to grasp. When he saw that he could not overpower him, the Bible says, then he touched the socket of Jacob's hip. You see, what I want you to understand about this wrestling match, when you wrestle with God, God can always win. But if God doesn't win, it's because he's not trying to win. It's because he's trying to teach you something in the wrestling match. You see, this wasn't not about God not being able to overpower Jacob. This was about God not being able to make Jacob give up. God was testing to see, how much do you want this, Jacob? If I wrestle a long time, will you stay in the match, or will you tap on the match and say, give up? God wrestled and wrestled, and when he realized that Jacob would not give up, oh, here it goes. When my boys were small, I would wrestle with him. And my daughter as well, but the boys seem to be more into that. My son, who's 15-year-old Grant, he actually was on a wrestling team. He's done wrestling. But when he was 4 or 5, I would wrestle with him. He'd say, come on, Dad, let's wrestle. I had him actually believing that he could take me down. He'd grab my leg and I'd throw him up. Like, oh, you're strong. And he'd put me down. Like, oh, I'm trying to get out of this. Any moment, of course, I'm 200 pounds, 6 foot high. I mean, I could take a 4-year-old. But when I wrestled with him, I wasn't trying to take a 4-year-old. I was trying to boost his confidence. I was trying to make him a little tougher. I was trying to make him feel, hey, you can do this. There was something I was trying to teach him. I was playing around with him. I could have stopped the match at any time. I could have thumped him. I could have jumped on him. I could have like really messed him up and then got up and say, I beat a 4-year-old. Yay. No. It wasn't about beating the 4-year-old. It was about what he's learning during the wrestling match. God at any time could have conquered Jacob, but God was seeing, will Jacob give up? Will he give up? Will it be too hard? Will he hang in there? Will he persevere? Will he give up? How bad does Jacob really want the blessing? And when God saw that Jacob would not give up, when he saw that he was not going to quit, when he saw that he could not overpower his will to stop fighting, when he saw that Jacob was determined, then God took it to the next level. The Bible says, listen to what it says. He touched his socket of Jacob's hip so that his hip was wrenched as he wrestled with man. So when God saw that Jacob would not give up, God actually injured Jacob's hip. So that Jacob was in pain and still, listen, in his pain, he would not give up. What is God doing? Trying to hurt him? No. God is trying to see, will you still seek me in your pain? How bad do you want the blessing of God? Oh, some of us want the blessing, but as soon as we have to pay a price, as soon as it gets hard, as soon as we have to persevere, we give up. We try other places. God was coming to Jacob and saying, how bad do you want it? Do you really want it? Are you willing to wrestle, fight for it, stay all night? Are you willing to wrestle through your pain to get the blessing of God? How bad do you believe that God, only God, can give you what you do not have?
How bad do you believe that God Himself is the one that can throw favor into your life and affect your destiny? How bad do you really want to hang on and fight for what only God can give you?

0: Too many of us are quitters. Oh, we may start out, but we give up when it gets hard. I believe that God honors those that persevere and say, Lord, I believe that there's no one that can give me what I need except you. How bad do you want it? I believe that this whole time God was just testing Jacob to see if he was going to give up. Jacob had been a quitter all of his life. When it got tough, he left. He ran. He quit. He switched. He quit when it was tough with his brother. He quit when it was tough with his father-in-law. All his life he had been a quitter and he had found an easier route. But finally it came to God and God says, Jacob, are you going to quit now? Are you going to persevere? Are you going to hang in there? How bad do you want what I have and I can give you? Because the blessing that God can give you is like no other blessing. God has certain things that only he can give you and no one else in life can give you. You were created to live in the habitat of blessing. It is your natural environment where you flow and your gifts surface. Only God can give that to you. Number two, you will need to struggle through the pain until you experience the blessing. Verse 25 says, and when the man saw that he could not overpower him, he touched the socket of Jacob's hip so that his hip was wrenched as he wrestled with God. Then the man said, let me go for it is daybreak. But Jacob replied, I will not let you go unless you bless me. I'm going to hang in here. I'm going to fight because I believe what you have is what I need. Our perseverance to come before God means that we're telling God, God, you have something that no one else can give me. I'm not going to go to a girl to get it. I'm not going to go to a job to get it. I can't get it from my brother, from my sister, from my father, from my mother. I can't get it from life and success. I can't get it from anything else in life, Lord. There's something, God, that only you can give me, and I will persevere and hang in there and press in there until you give me the blessing that only you can give me. That's the blessing of God. I'm going to tell you, if you want that blessing that only God can give you, the Bible says it's a pattern in the Bible. What God gives us is free, but it's not easy. Salvation is free, but it requires a death to yourself. It's offered to all of humanity, but to come to Jesus, the Bible says you must deny yourself, take up your cross and follow me. Oh, it's painful to deny ourselves, isn't it? It's difficult to say no to ourselves. But salvation comes through that door. It's not our self-work. It's us receiving the gift, but it's difficult to come by. We have to go through the pain. Number three, your struggle will affect the very core of how you see yourself. I love this. So the man, the angel of God, says, let me go. He says, no, I will not let you go until you bless me. Verse 27 says, the man asked, what is your name, Jacob? Jacob, he answered. So God is wrestling with Jacob. And let me ask you another question. When God asks a question, does it mean that he doesn't know the answer? No. God always knows every answer to the question that he asks. It's a rhetorical question. When God says, what is your name? God is omniscient, which means he knows all things. So when God asks a question, it's for us to struggle through the answer, and in answering the question, we discover something about ourselves.
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0: God says to Jacob, what is your name? Jacob, all of his life, he had been known as the little brother to Esau. In fact, many scholars believe that the word Jacob means heel grabber. Someone that grabs at someone else's heel. Imagine that, your name. Hey, what's your name? Heel grabber. All of his name, that was his identity. His identity was that he shadowed his older brother. His identity was that he was a wannabe. He was someone that wanted to be like his older brother. All of his life, he'd wanted to be like Esau. All of his life, he'd wanted the attention that Esau got from his father. All of his life, he'd been grabbing at something that he could not achieve. So when God says, what is your name? He says, my name is heel grabber. Since I was little, I've been a heel grabber. I came out of my womb grabbing at my brother's heel. All my life, I've been a heel grabber. And God looks at him and says, your name will no longer be heel grabber. Oh, I love this. Your name will now be Israel. El means God. Israel means one that struggles with God and overcomes. Oh, you're not going to be called heel grabber anymore. You're going to be called one who wrestles with God and overcomes. I'm changing your identity. You're not a wannabe anymore. You're a conqueror now in my name. I'm changing you from a wannabe to a conqueror. I'm changing you from someone that has no destiny to someone that has a destiny given to you by God. When you wrestle with God and receive the blessing of God, He changes how you see yourself, how you view yourself, your identity. Some of you are living off of the identity of your past. When you look at yourself, you still see yourself as who you were before God got a hold of you. You still see yourself as how you were raised before God really got a hold of your life and spoke into your destiny. Some of you look at yourself in the mirror and you see irresponsible. You've never held responsibility. You've never followed through. You've never been dependable. You've never been able to carry weight. You've always given up. And when you look at yourself, you see irresponsible. But God is changing your identity to leader. Someone that carries a load by His grace and is able to follow through. Someone that makes a difference because God has gotten a hold of your life. After this wrestling match, every time former Jacob introduced himself, they would say, what's your name now? He says, I'm one who wrestles with God and overcomes. What do you do? Some of you had nicknames from the old neighborhood. I deliberately don't call some of you by your old nicknames. I know them, some of them. Because I've known some of you for a long time. But I don't call you what you were. I call you who you are. Oh, we got some crazy ones out there. I refuse to call you some of your old names because I know even some of the young gangbangers on the street that, you know, they'll come in and say, well, this is, you know, crazy killer or whatever. I don't call him. No. I don't know him as crazy killer. His name is Carlos to me because I see a young man that's raising up to be a man of God that doesn't know who he is right now, but I see a different destiny. I refuse to call him by who he was and what other people know him by. I call him by what I believe he can be in Jesus' name. Do you understand that? Some of you are haunted by old names. Jacob was a heel grabber, and God says, once you've wrestled with me, that will not be your name. Your name will be one who wrestles with God and overcomes. And I will make out of you a great and mighty nation. Think about this. On the news when they talk about the Middle East now, They say, well, in Israel, when every time they say Israel, they're saying the name of a place that honors a man that wrestled with God in Genesis chapter 32. Number four. You can only give what you first received. Verse 29. Jacob said, please tell me your name. Now, Jacob is talking to the man that he's wrestling with, who's God, and he says, please tell me your name. I think Jacob understood in his heart that he was wrestling with the divine, but he still struggled with exactly what was happening. He said, please tell me your name. But the man replied, why do you ask my name? Oh, I love this. And instead of giving him his name, look at what it says. Then he blessed him there. Instead of telling him his name, he gave him a part of himself. You see, there's a lot of people that know the name of God, but not a lot of people that know God. God doesn't want you just to know his name. God wants to impart unto you something that is of his. You can know about someone, but there's a difference when you know that person. Because when you know that person, something is exchanged between you and that person. You may know the name of the president, but it doesn't mean you know the president. You may know the name of someone out there, but it doesn't mean you know that person. But when you know that person imparts to you something. And God says, I'm not just going to give you my name. I'm going to give you something much more than my name. I'm going to give you part of myself. I'm going to give you my favor, my blessing that speaks into your destiny and who you are. And right then and there, we don't know exactly what God said to them, but the Bible says that he blessed him. Listen to me well. You cannot give what you have not received. You can only give what you've received. If you have not received it, you cannot give it. God was giving to Jacob something that he needed so that he could bless his children and grandchildren and speak into their destiny. Listen to me. Look up at me, men. This is really important. There are some of you men trying to lead a household, and your children desperately need that you speak into their destiny and you bless them and you give them confidence, but you have no confidence to give them because you've never received it yourself. There are some men right now here. They have a daughter that you need to speak into her life and love her and bless her. But you have very little to speak into her life because you never received it, so you're awkward at loving and speaking into someone's life. You see, you can't give what you haven't received. There are some fathers here. Your children need to know the ways of God. They need salvation. They need a man of God to lead them to the cross of Jesus and pray over them and lead them to a relationship with God. But you cannot lead them to salvation because you have never received salvation yourself. You cannot give what you have not received. And so your children linger needing deeply for you to speak into their destiny and their spiritual life, but they are not receiving what they need to receive because you've never had it yourself. There are families that need men to step up and lead the family and set the culture of your household. Lead your wife so that she knows there's a man leading this household. And a figure coming before God and asking of the wisdom for God as they lead the responsibility. But you cannot lead because you've never been led by God. You cannot give which you have not received. Yes, some of you are resonating with this message. You cannot give what you have not received. And I know there's some men and women right now that you feel so inadequate to step into the place that God has called you to step into. Maybe you're looking at parenting and you feel like, I just have no idea how to do this the right way. Maybe you're a father, as we talked about, like Jacob, who had not received the blessing from his father, but needed it from God. And I want to simply say this. You don't have to go into the next season of your life without receiving all that you need to be what God has called you to be. There are some right now that you say, I need the blessing. I never heard my father bless me. He never encouraged me. He was critical, never spoke into my life. And so you feel like, I don't know how to speak blessing into my children. Well, I want you to pause right now because I want to pray over you. In fact, I want to bless you right now in Jesus' name. And so that you know I have been blessed, I can give a blessing. Father, I pause right now in Jesus' name, and I bless that man right now who feels inadequate, who feels unable to speak love and life into his children. God, I bless that man. I thank you for his life. I thank you that he has the power to speak life into his children. I thank you that you've placed him in that place at this time because he is the father that those children need. I thank you, Father, that he's overcoming inadequacies in his life. I thank you that he has everything that he needs to be an extraordinary father that changes the destiny of his children. I pray against the lies that he struggles with, the inadequacies, the lies of wanting to run, abandon his family. And I thank you, Father, that you are making a man that's stable, strong, a man that's growing in spiritual leadership, a man that has been blessed by you so he can bless his children. Today I bless you in Jesus' name. Now return that blessing to your children. Amen.
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2: 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A lot of health people will talk about that. Listen to what your body needs. Well, I don't know about you, but sometimes I listen a little too closely. I get a little alone in my head, unsupervised, as I call it. Kind of spiral about things. 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And every time he diagnosed someone, I would be like, oh my goodness, I think I have that. Just crazy stuff. But if you feel like you're listening to your body and there are some mysteries that you want to solve, I want you to stick around. Coming up on Susie Larson Live, she's talking with functional med doctor, Dr. Troy Spurl, and he's going to talk about how all the functions in our body work together and answer some of your questions.
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9: Loving isn't just an emotion. 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

0: Welcome to Suzy Larson Live. Always so honored to get to spend this time with you. In fact, I look forward to bringing you conversations every single day that hopefully inspire you in your faith walk, that deepen your understanding of God's Word, and that heightens your awareness of His very real presence in your life. Well, it's so good to be back in the saddle after being gone for a week. Really missed you, but I've heard from you. So many of you appreciated the shows that we had on replay with Dr. Lee Warren. Boy, those were some powerful shows. Well, if you listen often enough, you know that we have our good friend Dr. Troy Sproul on the show every month to talk about health and the healing process. And we always welcome your questions. I'm on live today. I'm looking at that text line. If you want to give me a text with your question, get it in now, 877-933-2484. Remember, he's not here to diagnose over the airwaves. Always talk to your doctor before you make any changes to your health program. But I will say, we're here every month to talk about, really to get you passionate about your health and your healing process. We live in a day and age where people just want to pop a pill and not really take responsibility for some of their daily practices and disciplines. But when you partner with God and you just do the next thing He tells you, whether that's drink more water, get a more consistent bedtime, eliminate some of those processed foods, go for a walk after you eat, you can't believe the difference it will make in your health. And you physically, when you have some skin in the game, you're just going to be more invested and you'll be more excited when you see the results. So we want to always just create a passion and a bigger picture of the choices you have, the agency you have, and the impact your choices make. So today, we like to, every time he comes on, we like to kick off the show with kind of a topic. And this topic I brought up to him because I thought it would be so interesting. I have no idea where God's going to take us in this conversation, but I texted him. I said, what do you think about talking about the difference between toxic stress and healthy opposition? What's the difference between toxic stress and healthy opposition? And how big of a role does our self-talk play? I mean, could it be that's the main factor is how we interpret what we're facing? I'll be curious what Dr. Troy has to say. Again, text your questions. Don't wait till the bottom of the hour because they tend to flood in at that time. If you got a question about health and the healing process, text me 877-933-2484. A couple of quick announcements before we get to Dr. Troy. We love to pray. I think you've heard that before. And if you've got prayer requests, we want to stand with you. But so do people who visit our prayer tab on our website. They're like prayer missionaries. So if you go to myfaithradio.com, click on the prayer tab, you can even spend a little time there. 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Pray for some people. You click a little notification button. They've received notification they've been prayed for, and post your prayer request there as well. Also, if you're a local and you're in town, it would mean the world to me to have you join me for my book launch event Thursday, August 13th. We need an RSVP because we are basing our cake and our giveaways on our headcount. 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I would love for you to join us, but please be sure to RSVP. All right, let me tell you about my guest. We'll get him on the show. Dr. Troy Sproul is founder and CEO of Synapse Center for Health and Healing, located in Eagan, Minnesota. He started Synapse over 26 years ago with a vision to bring an integrative approach to healthcare through functional medicine, making Synapse an internationally known center for true health. Dr. Troy, welcome back to the show.
1: Thanks for having me. Pleasure to be here.
0: Looking forward to our conversation. So I'm wondering, I know you've got a lot going on. I mean, when don't you? But I mean, I know you've got a lot going on right now. But I love, too, that you are first and foremost a child of God, and you take your time with the Lord very seriously. So I'm wondering, as you've been spending time with Him, what's He been impressing upon your heart these days?
1: Well, it's actually very similar to the text that you sent in, a lot of discernment. And so one of the things that I've been speaking a lot on is the fires that we go through and just the refinement that God has for us. And my stepdaughter, who is a whole other story, she just finished a book writing about these fires and kind of her journey where she's come in the last 3 years. And so for me, Psalm 66:10 just jumped out at me today. And it says, "For you, O God, have tested us. You have tried us as silver is tried."
0: We'll talk about that more.
1: So that's an example of the healthy opposition that you're talking about. There's a refinement process. There's a big, big difference of things that tear us down to just tear us down versus things that tear us down to refine us, things that crucify the flesh, things that purify us. And that's what, when it's from God, that's what it does. It purifies us. So that's part of how you know that it was good is because you come out more pure. And when they come to the, when it comes to the silver, the people that were doing this back in Jesus' time, even right now, but back in Jesus' time, they would have that silver, and I can't remember what it's called, but the impurities would rise to the surface, and then they would know they're done when they could see their own reflection in the silver. And I always just find that fascinating, that as we become, we're made in God's image, but we start to see our identity is more revealed and it's more godlike as you actually get purified. So as you're going through all this opposition, that is more of a refinement from God.
0: Mm-hmm. Amen. Very, very good. So friend, whatever you're walking through, whether it feels like an all-out enemy attack or just the hardships of life, or maybe you're in your head and your own inner critic is your worst enemy, just the things that you say to yourself. If you are in Christ, Christ is in you, and he's your hope of glory. He's your righteousness. He is the one who redeems you, who gives you a new name, a new identity, and a new destiny in Jesus. So if you are in Christ, your eternity is secure, your identity is secure, and the path getting there, it's going to be, you know, marked by trials and tribulations, as Jesus says, but there's just nothing that God allows that he won't redeem. So you can trust him, whatever fire, whatever storm you're going through. One thing I've noticed in scripture, I think it's Psalm 65, I can't remember, but it talked about, we went through the fire and the flood, but you brought us to a place of abundance. Over and over again, there is a promise of abundance on the other side of the storm, on the other side of the flood, on the other side of the fire. So if you're walking with Christ, let the fire refine you. Ask him, what in me, God, do you want to teach me? What in me do you want to refine? What in me do you want to remove? Because I'm yours and you are mine. Your banner over me is love. Trust him in the process, and that enemy will hate it, because you will be putting yourself in the eye of the storm, in the center of God's will, where he cannot touch you. And that is the sweet spot. So trust him as you walk forward in faith. Well, I wanted to talk with you about the difference between toxic stress and healthy opposition. Before we get there, we've talked on past shows about what a huge factor in our health stress is. I mean, you've talked on the past saying you can have great disciplines and that's awesome, but if you are living at a high, high stress level, in some ways you're canceling out a lot of the good things you're doing for yourself. So talk about really the impact of stress on our health.
1: Well, stress can really derail the entire workings of the body. So we see that just taking sleep, for example, stress is one of the three things. Stress, infection, inflammation can biochemically cause you to convert tryptophan, which is the normal chemical that goes into melatonin, the deep sleep hormone, and it turns it into a neurotoxic chemical called quinolinic acid. That's just one example in the body where stress is there, never mind the hormones and the other breakdown of our barrier system. And so stress can be very, very bad for us, and that we'd throw that into the toxic stress category. But then there's also stressors like going to the gym, working out, using your muscles, where your muscles get broken down and build back up. That would be a good, healthy stress. We need stress in our life for our body to perform better. And spiritually, it's the same thing. So the difference, I guess, when it comes to spiritual stress is it depends on the source, obviously, of where the stress is coming from. But always look at the fruit afterwards, and that'll tell you quite a bit. If you're going to the gym and it's stressful and it's hard, and you come back and you're actually feeling better, the muscles are bigger, that's a good stress. Toxic stress spiritually, you crave sin. Just like physiological stress, you crave sugar. And healthy opposition, wow, you actually spiritually mature. You can tell you're being created anew. Your mind is renewing. There's a different outcome where you feel more equipped. You feel more capable. It's completely, it's very similar to the gym analogy versus like a toxic stress where you go and you're craving sugar or alcohol or chocolate or whatever it is because of the stress. They're very, very similar as far as how they line up spiritually and or physically.
0: Years ago, I wrote a book called Your Sacred Yes, and I talk about the three kinds of yeses: the sloppy yes, the shackled yes, and the sacred yes. And the sloppy yes is when you think so little of your life, you're just saying yes to everything. And I make the case that it not only wears you out, it makes you spiritually vulnerable. And I share some stories in there of people who operated at a high level in ministry. And I hear it all the time. You see it all the time. When you get to a level where your workload exceeds your character, your workload exceeds your spiritual rhythms, you start to take shortcuts. And you hear these stories of people who started out wanting to honor God, and they're heads of ministries or high profile ministers. And then because they're so busy and they're tired, like you said, you know, when you're physically stressed, you crave sugar. When you're emotionally stressed, you crave sin. They start to make shortcuts, and they make choices they never otherwise would, and their world comes crashing down. And I think it's so important to know that it's not just that it makes you tired. It makes you vulnerable. That's what toxic stress does, where you're talking about healthy opposition. It's training time. You know, it gets us ready.
1: Yeah.
0: So I want to just throw this out, friends. We're going to give away a book bundle, a summer book bundle, and I'm going to throw a copy of Your Sacred Yes on that pile. But we got just a bunch of books. We get so many books. I have guests that come and go. And so I'm going to give a book bundle to somebody today. So if you want in on the book bundle, all you got to do is text the word book to 877-933-2484. And I don't know what you're going to get, but we're just going to trust. You're going to get a stack of books, maybe give them to some friends if some of them don't apply to you. But I'll throw a copy of Your Sacred Yes. That feels like an important message for someone right now. So when you think about the idea of toxic stress, it is interesting how we take shortcuts when we're that stressed. And you can even kind of convince yourself you're so important, your busy schedule is so important, that you can justify shortcuts, which, you know, which can mean sinful things, like, you know, sinful things, but it can also mean I'm just going to keep eating fast food, or everything's going to be drive through because I'm so busy and my schedule is so important. Say a word about that.
1: Well, that's very true. And so one of the ways you can tell if you're kind of living in that fleshly stress is if it leads to bitterness and exhaustion, because that's the ultimate outcome, versus humility and prayer. Because you kind of said it right there, when you are actually being refined by God, it does manifest more as humility and prayer. But if you're actually falling prey to the fleshly stressors, then we do see a little more bitterness and exhaustion, whether it be from the food or from our own thoughts. And so the cravings are there. And it's just so everyone knows, there's no judgment in this. This is one of the most challenging things that you're going to come up against. And I think it was Genesis 50:20 that talked about how Satan intends harm, but God intended it all for good. So it doesn't matter what comes at you, even the source, God can turn that around instantaneously when we go back and repent and worship God when it comes to these scenarios. But just pay attention to the cravings you're having, pay attention to your choices, and without condemnation, just bring awareness to your consciousness and then repent, change your direction, and that should lead to humility and prayer. And that's how you know you'll get it back on track, regardless of where it's at this point.
0: Okay, we're going to break here. So when we come back, we'll talk a little bit more about the distinction between toxic stress and healthy opposition, because sometimes the story we were telling ourselves is stirring up toxic stress. Like the thing we're actually dealing with, God is maybe saying to you, I've equipped you to handle this. I've empowered you to handle this, and the story you're telling yourself is actually weakening you. But if you reframe this, you know, my grace is going to be sufficient for you. You know, sometimes the toxic stress is we just have committed to way more than we can handle, or the toxic stress is, you know, so a close loved one is maybe making choices that are turning your life upside down. That's real. And as Troy said, no judgment. But there are things you can do to reframe that and take care of yourself so you're not living in that toxic state. So we'll continue to make a little bit of a distinction. And then we're going to answer some questions. I got to give you a glimpse, a preview of this question. This dear one, she says she's a pre-professional ballet dancer, super active, busy, trying to lean into God's gift of rest. And she's excited for today's show. Curious on his advice for highly active young people who are trying to balance their sport activity, exercise with rest, and if there's some spiritual connections on how to deal with feeling guilty on the rest days. Oh my goodness, I want to do a whole show on this. We have done a whole show on this, but we have a lot to say to you, dear one, so stay tuned. Talking to Dr. Troy Sproul today, and just for fun, because I love giving stuff away, we're giving away a summer book bundle. And just some books off of our shelf of past guests, but I'm going to throw a copy of my book, Your Sacred Yes, because it feels like a really important word for somebody today about really managing and navigating, breaking free from the bondage of others' opinions, not being sloppy with your yes, but living for an audience of one and being so free from the opinions of others that you are free to do the very thing that God has called you to do. Don't go away. We'll be back in a minute.
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4: 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And sometimes the simplest prayers of someone who has great faith are more powerful than the most elaborate prayers you will hear, you know, someplace else. So remember, God knows before you even open your mouth. 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
5: 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On the next show, J. Warner Wallace and Dr. Bob Moeller. 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

0: Hope you're having a fantastic day. Thanks for tuning in to Suzy Larson Live. I've sure missed you. It's so good to be back in the saddle again today. And what a day to start out the week. Dr. Troy Sperl is my guest. He joins me every month to talk health and the healing process. He's CEO and founder of Synapse Center for Health and Healing, located in Eagan, Minnesota. And he joins me every month to talk health and the healing process. We welcome your questions. We've got a few on the board. You can text if you want. 877-933-2484. Just always a reminder, he's not here to diagnose over the airways. This is all to broaden the conversation around health, because you have way more choices than you think you have when it comes to contributing to your health and the vitality of life and just how you show up in life. You know, who doesn't want to feel well? And we are so fearfully and wonderfully made. Dr. Troy and I are always tying faith in scripture and the promises into this health journey. Also, we're giving away a book bundle today, just a stack of books off my shelf from past guests we've had on the show. I'm going to throw a copy of my book, Your Sacred Yes, because I just have a sense that it's a word for somebody. So if you want in on that book bundle, I don't know what books you're going to get. It's going to be a surprise. But if you like surprises, text me. Text the word book to 877-933-2484. And we'll get to these questions in a moment, but I just want to continue a little bit, because this conversation is really applies to all of us. Doc, it's the distinction between toxic stress and healthy opposition. And first of all, Andrew asked, I think I heard you say that spiritual, what did he say? I think I heard you say spiritual stress causes sin and another stress causes something else. Just to answer you, Dr. Troy was saying physical stress causes you to crave sugar. And I was just saying, when you're overcommitted, it can cause sin, because it compels you to take shortcuts you otherwise wouldn't take and take a path you otherwise wouldn't. So Doc, when you think about toxic stress, and sometimes it's just legit, it's just toxic stress, but there's lots of times people live in a constant state of stress because of how they're processing almost normal situations, where if they leverage those things, maybe frame them differently, they actually would, you know, they would fare a lot better. Speak to that if you would.
1: Yeah, sometimes it is a framing thing. Sometimes it's an environmental thing. Relationships in particular can cause people to be chronically in a fight or flight state. We've seen a lot of different things trigger that fight or flight state. Like, for example, biochemically, it's the same thing, where you can have too much copper and that can set it off. Now, I say that, but remember, we are spiritual beings who have a soul and a mind and a body. And so the fleshly part of that can influence things, but the spirit can override the whole thing. So that's why it's very, very important to be looking at what can I do from a spiritual perspective. And almost always it has, there's something along the lines of forgiveness. Surrendering is a big one in this area when it comes to the stressors. Many, many times that is the answer, surrendering, and that's what's needed. And so when it comes from that perspective, as far as just the spiritual side of things, we have been given instruction. We have tools that we can use to help people get out of that chronic fight or flight state. And we've talked to, like, almost every show this comes up because of how relevant it is. But even like putting the phone down, doing that dopamine detox and getting away, even Jesus, when he was walking from town to town and with the disciples and everyone else, still had to get away to be alone with his Father. And so if he needed that during that time, we need that during our time right now, just because of the bombardment of all of the things that are coming at us that can potentially just be stress overloads.
0: Yeah, that's so good. So to speak to the person who realizes that they live in a state of constant stress, we've talked on other shows about the cortisol, you know, cortisol belly, where you may gain weight around your middle because you're living in high, you get the foot on the gas constantly, like Dr. Troy talks about. Your adrenals kick out that cortisol if you're being chased by a bear. But when you're living like you're always being chased by a bear, it will wear down your system. And so that's why we've talked on past shows about a dysregulated nervous system. That was a highly downloaded show. Go look it up. It was amazing. But the tools of, like, even if you are in legit toxic stress through no fault of your own, because someone has made a choice in your life, you know, let's say you have a spouse who's gone haywire, there are things you can do, like deep breathing, try to get a bed on time, go for a walk. I mean, give some advice to just how to calm your body to get out of that fight, flight, toxic stress response.
1: Well, I'll also say this. Some people are going through it and it's constant. And I literally was speaking with someone today where they're walking just a beautiful walk with the Lord right now. It hasn't always been that way, but their spouse has turned to drugs and making bad choices. Mm. And they have gotten to the point where they're talking about they need to stay with the spouse, and there isn't anything that have them leave. However, that doesn't mean you have to be privy to the daily abuse of just allowing that in your house. And so you have to continue to pray for that person, and then even surrender that person, turn them over to the tormentors because of free will. It's important. And someone needs to hear this, where you're doing everything. She kept saying, but what else can I do? What else can I do? And people get stuck in that fight or flight, and it's not a doing, it's a being. It's a surrender posture and trusting God to handle it, to take it off of your plate so that you can then get out and be pulled out of that fight or flight state so that you can heal first. That's a similar scenario is like when you're on the airplane, you say, put your mask on first. This is what it looks like. When we have God, God's our oxygen. God's our breath. Let God take care of it. And so a lot of times, which is the hardest thing to do with people we love, but you got to turn them over to the tormentors.
0: I think it's at Isaiah 26:2, but it says he will keep in perfect peace whose mind is stayed upon thee. And there, so whether you're walking through toxic stress because of someone else's choices, or you're overcommitting, again, no judgment, just saying, where you've just taken on way more than your body can handle, and your body's begging for mercy, you get with the Lord. He will show you. I remember I was in one such burnout stage, and I sat down with a friend. I wrote down everything that every role I was playing, every bit that my time was going to. And we both put our hands on the paper. We said, Lord, are you still blessing this? What needs to go? And clarity came instantly, and with clarity came peace, and I just had to make some changes. And so maybe, just maybe, if you're feeling toxic stress because you've just taken on too much, maybe do that. But also just keep with the disciplines of deep breathing, of going for walks, of staying in scripture, because he will show you the way to go. And then I love what you said before we move on to some questions, is that one of the ways that you know if you're in toxic stress or healthy opposition is the fruit. You know, it's like if you're in a hard situation, even Dr. Lee Warren, his good friend, he comes on every month. He said, just because something is hard doesn't mean it's harmful. And he says, by learning to navigate hardship, you become anti-fragile. I love that so much, you know, because we might have these areas where we're fragile. And one of the ways you know it's healthy opposition, you're in a place of faith, your identity is intact, you know there's an end date to this, and you're keeping your eyes on Jesus, and you're getting stronger. One last thing I'll say before I turn it to you, Doc, is in the battle between Saul and David, Saul picked the fight. David and Saul were in the same fight, right? But the scripture says over time, in that same fight, Saul's dynasty grew weaker. David's dynasty grew stronger. In the same fight, one grew weaker because he was outside of God's will. The other grew stronger. That's how you know if it's healthy opposition, you're submitted to God, you're just going to get stronger, and the devil will be so sorry. The way you know you're in toxic stress, you pretty much know it. You're stressed. You don't feel well. You're taking shortcuts. Anything else you'd want to add to that?
1: No, that's bang on. I think David's story, there's so much. David's my favorite in the Bible. I don't know if we're allowed to have favorites, but Old Testament, I just learned so much every time. So I think you nailed it on that one.
0: Wow. Okay. So friends, we're going to take a short and early break. So I give you time to text some questions. I just see a couple on the board. I've got my own if you don't have them. So that's okay. But let me give you the number. You can text your question to 877-933 2484. And just a reminder, just for fun, we're giving away a summer book bundle. So I'm going to grab some great books off of my shelf from past guests, and I'm going to throw a copy of my book, Your Sacred Yes. And that feels like an important word for somebody today. I remember years ago, I did a show where I opened the phone lines back when we took calls, and I asked people to call anonymously about a time they got in over their head, they got overcommitted with good stuff, church stuff, but by their busyness, they got so exhausted, they took shortcuts that they regretted. You wouldn't believe the calls. There was one woman whose voice was cracked and she was crying, and she said, I thought, given the state of my marriage, that the burden of a divorce would be lesser than the burden of stepping out of my covenant with this other man. She said, I could not have been more wrong. If I could go back, I'd have done it differently. But when you're tired, the enemy knows it. When you're vulnerable to shortcuts, he knows it. So if you're listening today and that's you, get some rest. Call a friend to pray for them. Be honest about where you're at. Just say, I'm in a vulnerable space right now. Would you be praying for me, walking with me, asking me the hard questions? You got to know God wants you restored. He wants to restore your soul. He wants you to lie down in green pastures. He wants to strengthen you. So you're no match for the enemy on your own, but with God, you will triumph. If you want in on the drawing, text the word book to 877-933-2484, and we'll be back in a minute.

0: Simon the Sorcerer had spent years amazing people. He loved the influence and power. Then he saw something he couldn't explain. The Holy Spirit was moving through the apostles, changing lives, and Simon wanted that too. So he offered money for it. But God's power isn't something to buy or control, it's something you surrender to. Simon was chasing power, while Jesus was offering freedom. God wanted something deeper for Simon, and he wants that for you, too. Connecting faith to life. 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
3: This is Hope with God. I'm Andrew Palau. In the Bible, Deborah was a powerful woman appointed by God. She was appointed to be a leader and a judge over Israel. She faced dangerous enemies and uncertain times, yet she stood strong. Why? Because she trusted God. Through her courage, her voice, through her obedience, God brought hope and victory to his people. God often calls ordinary people to do extraordinary things. Your voice, your life, it matters. And the same God who gave Deborah courage wants to meet with you today and give you courage. He wants to walk with you through it all and guide your life and show you that he does care. Do you want to get to know him and discover his plans for your life? You can begin this way. Say, God, I want to know you. Reveal yourself to me. Show me your love and guide me in the right path, and I will follow you and serve you. Amen. Always remember, there is hope with God.
4: Jesus says in Matthew 18, truly I tell you, unless you change and become like little children, you'll never enter the kingdom of heaven. 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

Hope you're having a really great day. Thanks for tuning into Suzy Larson Live. My good friend, Dr. Troy Sproul, joins me on the show today and every month to talk health and the healing process. And we've been talking about the distinction between toxic stress and healthy opposition. So if you missed that part of the conversation, once the live show is over, come back and get the whole podcast because that was pure gold. Also, we got a book bundle giveaway because I love giving stuff away. And I've got some amazing books from amazing past guests. So I'm just going to grab some random books so you don't know what you're going to get. But I'm also going to throw a copy of my old, what's an older book, but I do love it. It's called Your Sacred Yes. And we'll throw that on the stack. So if you want in on the book bundle, I don't know what you're going to get. But if you like surprises, text the word book to 877-933-2484. So again, we're answering these questions. Dr.

0: which was affecting his sleep and my sleep issues. It has been so strategic for us. I can't even tell you. Now, my daughter-in-law and my son got a less expensive one that they love just as much. I can't remember the name of it. But anything else, Doc, that you want to add to that?
1: Yeah, they tend to be a little more precise than some of the watches. But the Whoop Band is also another one that tends to work well. I'm a fan of the Oura Ring. They're one of the originals, and they've put a lot of research in getting it right. A lot of work and effort as well. So I do like the Oura Ring.
0: Thank you for that. All right, 20-year-old daughter has psoriasis. What advice as first steps to help support her body to heal? We've talked about this before, and I don't remember, but you talked about the inflammatory condition in the body, maybe a possible infection.
1: Yeah. Well, it's actually usually it's intestinal inflammation. And so the first thing we look at with psoriasis is the digestive system. And we look at gluten. That's the number one. And if it's not a gluten wheat problem, then we look at other scenarios that can set off the skin condition. Certain people are predisposed. So it can be an infection in the gut, SIBO or fungal. We've also seen dairy and corn and soy be problematic for some people, and certain key infections. We know this, the bacteria on the skin actually communicate with the bacteria in your gut. So it can be a two-way street with that. So we always start with just assessing the digestive system and avoid the gluten and dairy. And if things get better, then you know that's the main area to focus on for healing.
0: All right, here's another one. Not sure if you can answer this question, but I'm the one that has worked in a stressful situation for quite some time. Looking forward to being done soon. Recently, I've been told I need a reverse shoulder replacement. I'm wondering if there are any alternatives to that type of surgery.
1: Well, the answer is maybe. And so it depends how bad it is. And so we'll look at things like peptides and use them here at the clinic. We have a machine that actually helps break up a lot of problems in the joint and then rehab the muscle. And so if a person qualifies, then we can actually prevent the surgery. Sometimes the damage is too much, too extensive, and surgery is the only way to go. But there are some potential solutions with that. We use a functional radio frequency treatment along with the peptides and sometimes PRP treatments to help bring things back and build things out. If things are torn or the damage is too far, too extensive, then we can't get them back.
0: Okay, this one says, would love to know if there's something proactive to do to help with not getting dementia. First of all, there's a book on, what's the title of it again?
1: The End of Alzheimer's. End by of Dr. Alzheimer's. Dale Bredesen. Yep.
0: Get that book. And he give a little synopsis of what he talks about in that book.
1: Yeah, so to answer the question, there are between 37 and 39 different things you can do to prevent Alzheimer's. So there's genetics called ApoE genetics, where if you're ApoE4, from means you got that genetic stint from both parents, you're just more predisposed, but it's not a death sentence. So if you focus on the 39 different things, and some of them are big categories like mental stress, other ones that can trigger things like mold, but there's also methylation issues and certain things you have to make sure are working in your body. But when you pay attention to all those things and balance them, get them right, then it really reduces your likelihood of getting Alzheimer's. And I personally believe it's something you can stave off right until your last year of your planned exit on this planet.
0: That's so encouraging. What do you think of like some of the brain supplements?
1: Well, it depends because they all do different things. So like some brain supplements increase blood flow, which is great. But if you have infections or inflammation in the brain, then the increased blood flow will make it worse. So things like creatine, ginkgo, all those things can be helpful. But you really have to really see what works for you. I will say this. One of the six types of dementia, Alzheimer's related dementia, is blood sugar induced. So they used to call it diabetes of the brain when it came to the memory. And so just making sure your blood sugar and insulin is being managed properly is something that's going to be helpful no matter what.
0: So even cutting back on processed

0: foods, cutting back on
1: a
0: high sugar diet. Also, you know, getting intense, not intense, but good exercise where you're moving and sweating. And I don't remember the actual phrasing of it, but it's like a dual action. Like if you're walking briskly and quoting scripture, you can't believe what that does for your brain. So these dual actions where you're moving and using your brain, not to mention if you're praying or quoting scripture, the supernatural implications of that. So, so good for you. And I've heard even too, you know, things like getting up in the morning, opening up a gratitude journal and writing with your non-dominant hand. So you're entering into gratitude while you're doing something, or brush your teeth with your non-dominant hand and then write in your gratitude journal with your non. I have a left-handed journal and I made sure everybody when I die knows this is not my regular writing. But just I practice that once in a while just because you can tell we're such creatures of habit. And so little things like that, but sweating and moving and you know, memorizing, all good stuff, right?
1: Absolutely. Yeah, okay. My left-handed journal looks like I'm writing in Chinese, but
0: so do you have one too? Okay.
1: Yeah.
0: Cool. I need to open it back up. All right. Castor oil is getting a lot of attention on social media these days. Do you recommend using it to spur lymph flow?
1: Yes, but you have to be very careful. People do overuse it. And if you don't, you can do too much at once and it can cause quite a reaction, especially if you're doing a castor oil pack over the bile system, gallbladder, liver area. So, but I do like it a lot.
0: Very good.
1: Ease into it would be my two cents.
0: Okay. Struggled with Hashimoto's for 40 years. Seems as I've gotten older, 59 years old now. Haven't been able to support it as well. Also breast cancer survivor. Any ways to naturally support system and minimize Hashimoto's symptoms?
1: Yeah, absolutely. So Hashimoto's is an autoimmune thyroid disorder. And if there's also a history of breast cancer there, there's a connection because certain things will cause both. And so toxic environmental estrogens can be in play and estrogen dominance can interfere with the thyroid. There are eight things that actually can cause the Hashimoto's. Now, a lot of people think it's a thyroid problem, but it's really an immune system problem. So is cancer. So it's the same problem just manifesting in two different areas. And so the main cause of the cancer or the Hashimoto's has not been identified. So there's many different things of those eight categories, but change in hormones, stress, infection, inflammation, environmental toxins like pesticides that mimic estrogens can all cause Hashimoto's. And so there's a lot you can do. And there's some great functional medicine books on Hashimoto's and what to do with from that perspective. We have many patients that after cleaning things up after years, their antibodies actually go away. One of my favorite books is called The Iodine Crisis by Lynn Farrow, F-A-R-R-O-W, and they highlight quite a bit about how iodine deficiency and imbalance, along with other things, can really trigger a lot of the thyroid stuff. And she was in, she had Hashimoto's and worked, she was a doctor that worked within the community and found out very quickly that she wanted to know what the root cause was, and it didn't happen. Lynn Farrow herself is an investigative journalist, but she tells the story of someone inside the system.
0: Interesting. Thank you for that. This one says, I had 8 amalgams removed. For those who don't know, the silver fillings and cavity, what they used to do for cavities, some still do, replaced in June. Many of those amalgams were placed about 40 years ago while their family was in Asia Pacific. One was under a crown. I've had 3 different appointments. It was pretty traumatic, but the Lord saw me through it. Wondering if it will take a while to notice any positive changes. What say you?
1: Actually, it usually happens pretty quickly as far as the positive changes if it was causing a direct scenario. So you may need some future detox support for that, or it wasn't causing enough disruption, or there are other factors that were causing disruption as well. So, for example, I had someone who had amalgams put in. She was a personal trainer, and in 3 months, or actually in a month, she gained 30 pounds. And so when she had the amalgams removed, she lost 30 pounds again in a month. without doing anything. So it usually happens pretty quickly, but it depends how compromised the system is. It can take 2 to 5 years to gently get those the consequences of the amalgams out of the body. So
0: what about
1: I'm going to say, though, there's other factors.
0: Okay, I was going to say, what about infrared sauna, NAC, anything like that to help the process?
1: Yeah. So glutathione, anything that supports glutathione and your natural detox, and then improving sleep, deep restorative sleep. And then you have a barrier system in your lining of your digestive tract called the MT barrier, metallothionine barrier, that's zinc and copper dependent, that has to be working properly to bind other metals that you eat daily.
0: All right. Thank you for that. All right. What would make my grandson, 12 years old, have high blood pressure? I don't see the name attached to this one, but I guess I'll leave them all anonymous. This dear one has a grandson, 12 years old, has high blood pressure.
1: Yeah, and I don't want to forget about getting back to the ballet dancer, because that one has a special meaning to me. I want to answer that afterwards.
0: Yes.
1: So blood pressure increasing, there's something in a 12-year-old that has to be checked out. So that is generally, if it's a true heightened blood pressure, there's something that has to be assessed. So I would actually encourage you to go in and check with the doctor. It's usually going to be something in around the kidneys or something of significance. Usually stress, it can be stress still, but usually stress at 12 doesn't cause the high blood pressure. So that needs to be investigated. That shouldn't be a thing.
0: Don't wait on that one. Okay.
1: Yep.
0: We're going to take a break. When we come back, we'll talk about the ballet dancer, highly active, trying to balance sports, activity, rest, and wondering how do you rest without the guilt? And maybe you need an answer to that question as well. We've got some room for some more questions as well. Text your questions to Dr. Troy to 877-933-2484. Just because it's fun, I'm giving away a book bundle, some great books off of our shelf from past guests. And again, I'll throw a copy of one of my older books, Your Sacred Yes. Talks about the sloppy yes, when you don't think very much about your life, so you just give your yes away. And I say that's not only not sustainable, it makes you vulnerable. It's where the enemy crouches and waits to take you out. The shackled yes is when you're in bondage to everybody else's opinion. So you manage your time, treasure, and talents to manage people's opinions. That's captivity. The sacred yes is when you break free from the busyness that drains you and the opinions of others that hold you captive, and you live for an audience of one. Somebody needs that word today. Text the word book if you want in on the drawing. 877-933-2484. We'll be back in a minute.
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0: Thanks for tuning in to Suzy Larson Live, having a really lively conversation with our friend Dr. Troy Spurl. He is the CEO and founder of Synapse Center for Health and Healing. He's a good friend and joins us every month to talk health and the healing process. Right now, we're answering questions. We opened the show talking about the distinction between toxic stress and healthy opposition. If you missed the beginning of the show, actually the whole first half, once the live show's over, go get the podcast, listen, and share it with your friends. Also, just because it's fun, we got a book bundle to give away. I'm grabbing some books off of my shelf from past guests, good books. Don't know which ones you're going to get, but want to surprise you. You can get in on the book bundle deal if you just want to text the word book to 877-933-2484. So we're answering questions. We got to do the ballet dancer now because she came in first and I should have grabbed her first. All right. Curious on his advice for highly active young people who are trying to balance their sport activity, exercising with rest. And if there are some spiritual connections on how to deal with the feeling of guilt on rest days. I'm a pre-professional ballet dancer who's super active and busy trying to lean into God's gift of rest. Girl, if you're young and having this conversation, I'm super proud of you because most people burn out in their 40s, then they write a book about it, and then they come on the show. So super proud of you. What do you say, Doc?
1: Well, it's funny you said that because I this was me, well, not ballet, but I was a Division I rugby player, and I wrote a book about it because this is what I went through. Back, boy, it was 2000 I wrote that book, so 26 years ago. So we opened the show talking about the fleshly stress. And when we are operating out of that fleshly stress, we grip tighter. And when we're using finding pressure, we tend to surrender. And in my book, which I wrote 26 years ago, I talked about strengths and overdone strengths. And you and I have talked about this a little bit, but I want to just share this a little because this is her scenario right here. When we are operating and we're confident and then we become overconfident, we can become arrogant. So our strength is confidence, but our weakness becomes arrogance. If our strength is trusting and then we overtrust and overtrust, our weakness becomes gullibility. And then same thing for supporting. If we support others in excess, then we become self-sacrificing. So the key is not to change who you are. The key is to surrender who you are so that you don't start operating in your strength excessively. So what she's asking is she has gifts, she has strengths, and she's trying to get better at them with the ballet. But if we don't take a break, if we don't recover, if we don't surrender, then our best version of ourselves does not come out. So you still have to look at what that looks like. But in my 20s as a Division I rugby player, I just kept training. I developed mitochondrial myopathy because of excess training. I overtrained. I didn't sleep enough. And so I lost the ability to use my muscles. In fact, they said I'd be in a wheelchair the rest of my life, which is not true. But I didn't receive that. But this is the same scenario. Guilt is a perfect example of something that can lead to toxic stress. And so it is all about surrendering and then trusting God's promise that he will restore you. He will renew your mind. He will renew your body. One of our doctors here at Synapse is a ballet, is a dancer. She actually did do that. And I've heard all the stories and about the dance instructors and just rugby and ballet are very similar. I'm just going to say it that way. And so there's a lot of surrendering that needs to happen. And then just trusting that God's promise. And if you get deep restorative sleep, if you take care of yourself, when you are taking those breaks, then it's important to see the value in just being still. It then you will not have the guilt that's attached to that. So surrendering, trusting God, and then praying God for just healing, and then all the deep sleep that you get from being in complete peace about just not doing the excessive workouts. When you can recover from the pure volume of what you're doing, and you go back and can do it again, it'll be cleaner and crisper when you are fully restored mentally and physically.
0: Yeah, that's so good. I often say rest is an act of faith, and it's even an act of war against the enemy because he knows if he can drive you to strive, he can take you out, you know, and God didn't need rest, but he modeled rest because we need it in our narrative. And I often say, if it takes more faith for you to rest than work, God is calling you to rest, because ultimately God wants you to trust him. So we just got about a minute and a half, and there's several questions here. I think we can just grab one more, maybe. You got a minute. Is there anything for Epstein-Barr virus that keeps getting reactivated? Now, my number is 14 for IgG. Don't know what that means, but you do.
1: Well, IgG is not necessarily reactivated, so make sure that it is a truly reactivated scenario. I like using InfectoLab to actually measure the reactivation. IgG just means you've had it in the past. So there are some other tests. High-dose vitamin C can be very important. Getting your zinc, intracellular zinc levels up can also be very, very important. And we've had success with juicing when it comes to limiting the reactivating Epstein-Barr virus. And so it is tricky when you don't have your normal zinc status. And so too much copper, not enough zinc can lead to the reactivation or inflammation. So we saw a lot of reactivated Lyme, Epstein-Barr virus, and cytomegalovirus during COVID. So sometimes you have to treat the inflammation from COVID to actually get the Epstein-Barr virus to stay dormant.
0: Wow. This went so fast. It was a lightning round, Doc. Thank you for the time today. And friends, thank you for joining. I pray you found some encouragement here. And if you did, once the live show is over, share it with your friends. And I'd love to get you in on that book bundle. If you want to text the word book to 877-933-2484. We sure love you. Keep walking, keep believing, keep trusting, stay in the word, listen for God's voice, do what he says, rest well, work hard, and trust God. We sure appreciate you. And we will meet you back here next time.
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0: Are you bracing for impact or preparing for rain? This is Susie Larson with another Grow and Go moment, helping you to discover and enjoy what God wants to do in and through you. In the book of Hosea, chapter 10, verse 12, we read this. I said, plant the good seeds of righteousness, and you will harvest a crop of love. Plow up the hard ground of your hearts, for now is the time to seek the Lord, that he may come and shower righteousness upon you. Throughout Scripture, God appeals to his children to return to him, follow him, and trust him so he can bless them. We're prone to wander. God sees it, knows it, and continually makes a way for us to return to him. God longs to be gracious to us, to show us his kindness, mercy, and love. He's a good father who withholds no good thing from those who walk uprightly before him. In this world of small g gods, one might ask, why does he call for such allegiance? Why are his blessings so conditional?
6: Well, because he's the only true source of life. We cannot sustain his blessings when we're outside of his will. We'd either squander them or they'd crush us. So how do we prepare for the next season of God's blessings? We sow seeds of righteousness now, and we plow up the hardened places in our lives so that when his showers of blessings come, we're ready. The word plant in the passage means to scatter seed so as to prepare for an increased harvest. Sow more seeds, plow up the hard soil, pull the weeds, and prepare for rain. God wants to do something new in and through you. So let me ask you again, are you bracing for impact or preparing for rain? I'd say it's time to prepare for rain. I'm Susie Larson with another Grow and Go moment. For more resources, go to growandgotoday.com.
7: Loving isn't just an emotion, it's an action. And being nice to people isn't an option. God requires that you love like Jesus loves. Christian love is fundamental to your faith. Love means doing what God has commanded us, and He has commanded us to love one another, just as you heard from the beginning. Growing your faith with 2 John 1:6.
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11: And now the guy that would never refer to himself in the third person, Bill Arnold would never do that.
12: Oh, don't you know, it's the Bill Arnold Show. It's Bill Arnold.

0: And a warm welcome to the Bill Arnold Show. I am so glad to be with you today. I don't know what kind of day you've had. I know in the Twin Cities, Wyatt and I were just chatting, the heat index is around 106, so we're feeling it here. But I love being here in the studio. It's nice and cool. And as a radio host that gets to talk to a lot of people, I develop who I feel like I'm a big fan of. And Jim Wallace is one of my fans. I'm a fan. So head over to coldcasechristianity.com and check out any number of his books. You won't be at all, you'll be happy you'll get any one of them. I'm looking at Case Files, Murder and Meaning. That's his most recent. The Truth in True Crime, Person of Interest, Cold Case Christianity. There's a whole number of books. Avail yourself to these resources. Buy his books. Enjoy them. Grow from them. You will learn a lot and you will enjoy them tremendously. I know I have. And I give you my endorsement for anything that that he does. But go to coldcasechristianity.com. You can check out the podcast, the writings, the videos. You will enjoy it. I know I have. So how about that for an intro, Jim?
1: Wow. You can see this is... So in exchange for that amazing intro, let's do an interview. I feel like I owe you one now.
0: We so can.
1: I better do good.
0: Yeah.
1: I better do good here.
0: I want to hear about your summer. I assume you're in Alaska right now.
1: No, we're getting ready to go in a couple of days. This is where we do the Billy Graham Association's got a marriage resiliency retreat for police officers. And we get to go up there and serve in that amazing location, but just an amazing that the fact that they have a heart for to do this kind of work. And it's almost always officers who have been involved in traumatic injuries. Some of them are retired because of these injuries. And a lot of it is about people searching to figure out, like, who am I now? Now that I've been either too injured to do that job. But then the question becomes, am I too injured to do any job? And you know how often we put our identity in our work. So then the question becomes, well, who am I now? Like, what do I do? Like, then this is more an existential problem than it was just a practical problem, because sometimes they might be in a financial situation where they might be okay. The really issue is, what do I have to get up in the morning for? What do I have to live for? And that's really what we're trying to do there is put people, and sometimes people will come up and they're believers. They're people who maybe were raised in the church, but they really have never put their identity in Christ. And so this is one of the things we talk about a lot is identity formation. And how do you even begin? Especially since most of us would say, well, no, we are Christians, but we've never really thought about how that impacts our identity in terms of practically speaking each day. You know, you get up in the morning because the things you love are the things you become, the things you want to associate with are the things that usually you worship. You put your identity in those things. And for a lot of men, it's probably true for a lot of women too, you're going to put your identity in the things that occupy most hours of your day. Those are the things that you would say, that's why I get up, to do this thing. And then at some point, this thing's not available to you anymore. And you're wondering, well, then why even get up? Like, what's the point of all this? And so that's kind of a lot what we talk about up there.
0: Mm. You have trained me, Jim, to listen to you very carefully when you say we're getting ready to leave to go to Alaska to serve. I'm getting to know your heart better and better. And I think you do role model stuff for me, just so you know.
1: Well, I don't know I just dumbed into this because it was one of those situations where, you know, I started writing books toward the end of my career. And then I had about a decade there in my 50s where I was able to write and speak and do all of that. And at the end, about middle of that, my wife said, look, we're not even volunteering anymore. And we were church leaders who were always volunteering at least once a month in some major way, someplace in a local ministry. And we had kind of moved away from that because we were no longer leading a church, you know, leading a small group. And because I was writing and speaking and traveling so much. And so we started serving with Operation Heal Our Patriots. And really just served in housekeeping and in maintenance. And that grew into this opportunity to chaplain, especially after George Floyd. It was really a matter of, well, is there a need that we could meet given our multi-generational background in law enforcement? So that's really how we came into it. And without Susie wanting to do it, I don't think I would have probably been so focused and head down on what I was trying to accomplish with the writing And that's why it's important, I think, for us to, it's taught me a lot, right? Because it's taught me a lot about the value of volunteerism. And mm-hmm. I had forgotten. You get in seasons where you volunteer more or you volunteer less. And so if you're one of those seasons right now and you're listening to us, it turns out that notion of doing something that you will not be compensated for is a super important aspect of life. Especially the Christian life. And if you find yourself in a season where you really haven't done something like that in a while, it's important to make it part of your ethos, right? Because it really does change the way you see the world.
0: Mm-hmm. And not only, you know, are you serving and possibly not being compensated, but it's costing you because you're away from your home, you're away from your grandkids, you're away from
1: Well, look, no matter what you do, you're not going to outserve the servant who served us. You know, so it's like this feels like it's like we shouldn't even be talking about it because it's silly to compare anything we might do here on earth to what has already been done for us. And that's really how the gospel ought to change everything, right? Because we ought to have a sense that of gratitude that comes from knowing what's been done for us that then ends up creating grateful people who are willing to do it for others. And that's a pride issue for me, and it's a humility issue. Like you have to say, okay, look, most of the time, people who are prideful think things are owed to them rather than they ought to serve others. So you have to kind of shift that thinking. And it sounds easy, and you know, I think I'd probably do it about 1% of each day. I mean, that's just the nature of how we are. We're wired to be self-protective and self-serving, and it's the self, right? Dying to the self is the biggest challenge, I think, of the Christian life.
0: Mm-hmm. You know, speaking of just persecution too, I was reading an article over the weekend that Christians are disappearing for worshiping a god other than Xi Jinping, and that state police have been arresting thousands in China's underground churches. They pretty much pull you out of your home and take you to prison.
1: Yeah, we take it for granted.
0: Yes, we do.
1: And isn't it interesting that at least in the earliest centuries of the church, when it was still, it was not accepted. Even the Jewish groups in the Roman Empire at least received the kind of deference that was not offered to Christians, and it was in those centuries that we had explosive growth. So it does seem to me that and I see this even in the country today. If you're raised in a part of the country where Christianity is very comfortably accepted as the norm, and everyone goes to church on Sunday and all that, you're far more likely to take your Christian beliefs for granted than you are if you're in a place where it's very skeptical, maybe more urban, less, more secular. In that environment, you're going to have to really figure out how to navigate your workplace because not everyone's going to be a Christian, and you're not going to take it for granted. You're not going to be lukewarm in some sense. You're going to have to either be on fire or get out, because here there's no place for apathy, because you're going to put yourself in harm's way in those kinds of secular areas. And so you're probably not going to be apathetic. You're probably going to need to be sold out or just out. And that's why I think we take it for granted sometimes that this country has made us too comfortable. Mm-hmm. We just assume it's going to be the same way it was always. We're going to assume we have these freedoms. And of course, that's not always the case.
0: Mm-hmm. Said in the article, Jim, Mr. Xi's ruthless campaign against these underground churches aims to ensure the survival of the Chinese Communist Party. It's the emperor playing God. Mr. Xi wants to be exclusive. He doesn't want to have anything treated or worshipped more superior than him.
1: But isn't that just though the human condition?
0: It is.
1: We can apply it to any dictator, to any king in the history of kings or dictators. But to be honest, it's really just describing the condition of each of us. Is that most of the time, you know, those three things we always talk about that are behind any type of refusal of a truth claim. It's either going to be a rational refusal, we don't think there's enough evidence for it, an emotional refusal because we've had a bad experience, maybe with somebody who's a Christian or called themselves a Christian, and the last one is volitional, that we just don't want it to be true because we are enjoying the fact that we're in control. You know, I say this all the time, that it's really easy to throw the dart against the wall and then just go draw the bullseye wherever the dart lands. Because it turns out that if you're in control of where the bullseye is, you'll never miss it. But if there's something bigger than you that draws the bullseye, well, then you're going to find out how good you really are. And there's the problem, is that most of us want to see ourselves. And look, all of us who are Christians who are talking about these things, we're all the same way. Like, we're not any different. You know, it's like I'll argue that my version of this interpretation from Scripture is the right version, or my version of whatever is the way, because we are, again, so self-focused. We want to be in control. And that's the, you know, I'm reading through Scripture right now in Matthew 5, because our family does these, you know, 3-verse-a-day Bible studies. And so we're going to be getting ready to go through Matthew. So I'm trying to get ahead of everybody so that when we actually start, I'll have some little bit of slack, you know. So I'm about 5 mm-hmm. chapters ahead of the family right now, and I'm in the Sermon on the Mount. There's a lot of stuff in the Sermon on the Mount that I don't like. You know, it's a lot of stuff that raises the bar. That seems like the holy standard of God is just. I can see why people would not find it popular. Like we would like to be in charge of the standard, and not have the standard be something that's set that high. But the reality of it is, we're going to have to bend our knee to something other than ourselves. And if you're the kind of person who's just never going to be comfortable doing that, then this is probably not for you.
0: Mm-hmm.
1: But don't think it's not. It's because it's not true. It's just that you don't want to bend your knee.
0: Jim, when you talk about control, I have to think of Luke 15 and the two lost sons. Was the older son trying to control his dad by doing everything right?
1: Well, isn't it funny how we are always interested in manipulating our parents?
0: Always.
1: Right?
0: You owe me because I've obeyed.
1: Yeah, it's careful manipulation of how we appear to others. We often talk about this with couples in this marriage resiliency retreat in terms of how kindness is expressed, right? Like it's really easy to be kind to strangers or to express kindness in the presence of strangers. Right, because they don't get under your skin. They don't know your stuff. It's so much harder to express kindness in the home where everyone's got your history. Everyone knows how to push your buttons. You take things for granted. This is the one place I should be able to be a jerk and not be treated harshly, because where are you going to go? You know, this is our family, mm-hmm. right? But it turns out that all kindness that's expressed publicly is really little more than just image management. Right, because we're managing how we look to others, and that's our first instinct, I think, is to manage our images, and this is what happens in the parable of the lost son, right?
0: Mm-hmm.
1: So I think in the end, you're right about what it would. So there's a certain aspect of integrity that you see as I'm going through the Sermon on the Mount in Matthew 5, that it comes down to he's always weighing how people want to look in front of others versus who they really are from a perspective of integrity. So your vows, for example, you take these vows and you take them because you don't want to take them to God. Because that's you want, I'll bow before heaven or before Jerusalem or before anything on earth, because you're trying to find a way to be able to escape the vow at some point. You know, you don't want to vow it to God and be beholden to it. So you find something lesser that kind of gives you look good. It looks like you're actually making a holy vow, but in fact, you've allowed yourself an escape clause in there, right? How about this? Just be the kind of person of integrity that you don't need a vow to begin with. When you say something, people go, yeah, he's going to do it.
0: Right.
1: Because he always does it. He always has done it. It's not a matter of how you look. It's a matter of how you know you are on the inside.
0: Mm-hmm.
1: And so there's always this sense that, you know, God is calling us to stop with the appearances. Stop with just this looking better on the outside. And this is about humility, right? It's really easy for me, Bill, to find someone horizontally to compare myself with that I can do things better than.
0: Right.
1: Like
0: right.
1: I'm a better guitar player than somebody.
0: Yeah, oh, for
1: but
0: sure.
1: If God plays guitar, I guarantee I'm not going to be as good as him. So it's like we got to stop comparing ourselves horizontally. We got to start to compare ourselves vertically. And that's I think, where humility, this is what Spurgeon says, right? It's just the proper assessment of who you are before a holy God. That's really what humility is. Something you can't pursue. You just have to realize it.
0: A friend of mine and I were chatting the other day about how self-focused we can be. And if someone shows you a picture of a group of people that you're in, the first thing you do is you zoom the picture out to see how you look in it.
1: Oh, there's no, that is so true. So for example, I can't tell you how many times we'll take pictures with our grandkids And we're so upset that there's not a single good picture. Of course, there's thousands of good pictures of the kids. We just don't like how we look with the kids, right? So we're even willing to skip past the kids' pictures where the kids are as cute as can be.
0: Right.
1: Because we're just looking for one where we don't look as bad as we really look, you know? So that is just the reality of of self-focus, right? Yeah. And that's real. I think sometimes the way that God manages that is he steals it from you altogether. Like he just knocks it out. So, and is that what you want? Either you're going to surrender this self-focus or he's going to do something that that forces you to surrender it. So, you know, that's why sometimes things happen to us and we're like, why would God allow this to happen? But look back and say, would you have ever changed in this way short of this dramatic thing that God has to do? You know, probably not. And these are the kinds of things that have to be wrestled from your clutching hands, basically. Yeah.
0: All right, we're going to take a short break and come back. Jay Warner Wallace is my guest. Learn more about him at coldcasechristianity.com. If you have a question or comment, the text line is open, 877-933-2484. Wyatt will have us back in 90 seconds.
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0: 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You can learn more about him at coldcasechristianity.com. Jim, I'm going to ask this question with a little trepidation because this is might step on some toes, but there is, God obviously allows suffering in this world, but why doesn't God allow more suffering? I mean, most of us have it pretty good. You know, we're talking about the persecution in China, but I think there are a lot of people that have, you know, pretty nice lives. And I think that comfort is not as, I think comfort is spiritually more dangerous than suffering.
1: Yeah, well, there's no doubt about that.
0: Yeah.
1: And I, a couple of things on here. You're right in the sense that comfort doesn't typically drive us anywhere. If you just look at it, if the Vikings are out there and they have a season where they've won the first 13 games and they've won them handily, because maybe they haven't played a team yet that's really going to challenge them. And then they get to the 14th week and now suddenly they're behind by 20 points, 21 points, and it's the third quarter. They may not know how to come back because they haven't been tested in that way for 13 weeks. And that lineup hasn't been tested. So now in the 14th week, they're finally going to have to either rise to the occasion and learn how to come back when they're 21 down. And if they do, then they're going to be able to do that in week 16 because they've learned how to do it. But there's a good chance, because they've never had to do it this entire season, that they may not, because they're in uncharted territory. The same thing happens, I think, for us. It turns out all of the things that you and I would say, even if we weren't believers, if as an atheist, I would have said that the most important attributes of culture that I want to see in my own children as an atheist would have been courage and compassion and forgiveness and patience. And these are virtues, I don't care who you are. But those are not virtues that you get by flipping a switch. I cannot just teach my kids the definition of these words, and then voila, they actually possess those attributes. It turns out every one of those is a response. Courage, if you don't face danger, you'll never develop courage. You'll know it as a definition, but you'll never actually be it until you face the danger. I'd have to put you in a world. That's why dads often with their kids, they expose them to little, you know, percentages of danger that they can control because they want their kids to learn to become courageous. Courage is a response to danger. You know, forgiveness is a response to transgression. If there's no transgression to forgive, you know, but charity is a response to poverty. All of these things we want people to be, charitable, forgiving, compassionate, courageous, are all responses to things like danger and suffering and transgression and poverty. So it turns out if you wanted to design a world in which the best that is possible of humans could ever emerge, you'd have to design the kind of world that looks like the one we have. Full of danger and full of transgression and full of all the things that now why is that there are seasons? It's not going to last forever. There just are these seasons when you don't seem to have that kind of suffering. And we often see that when that happens, a culture can become quite soft. And then it's vulnerable to all kinds of stupid because it's never really had to deal with stupid at that level. So it becomes vulnerable. Well, you can easily ask the question, why did Jesus get 3 years before he was driven to the cross? You know, why wasn't it only one? Why did he get two more years where he wasn't being chased and pursued at the level? Because it turns out that Jesus was in charge of the timing of those 3 years all along. He knew when it was time and when it wasn't time. God's also in charge of the entire, and by the way, none of those disciples understood Jesus' timing until they looked back at it after the resurrection. And they saw, here's how it fits. We even know now, 2,000 years later, what place it holds in history by looking back in hindsight. There, a time is coming when we're going to understand why there were periods of comfort and periods of oppression, because it's part of God's overarching story. And every story has ascending action and a climactic moment and descending action. All of that stuff is part of God's story of history also. And when it's all done, we'll see why in given locations across the planet at given times, there were times of either oppression or suffering or comfort, all of which built towards some greater end.
0: That's fascinating, Jim. You know, I'm not asking for God to bring any suffering into my life right now, but when I have gone through periods of suffering, I know that I end up on my knees way more often than usual.
1: Well, isn't that a shame? But is that so true?
0: It is. Yeah.
1: I mean, and that's something that I have had to shake and had to really wrestle with. And I think it's because I was such a detail-oriented skeptic. Skeptical about people, that's how you investigate cases, and detail-oriented is how you make cases in front of a jury. And so that's those two sides of me, you know, the detail-oriented skeptic that overthinks everything and has to really kind of work the case together and bring it together yourself. The one thing that I've struggled with as a Christian is that reliance on prayer. You know, that my first thought is, do what you need to do. Like you have to make this happen. We got a deadline. We got to get on this. We got to work. And because that was always my view, it's my first inclination is, okay, we got this problem. Well, what are we going to do about it? You know, what do we have to figure out? Like we have a domino that has to fall 20 dominoes from now. We got to figure out what the first four dominoes are going to be.
0: Mm-hmm.
1: That's always been my view of any case. Like we're in charge of making sure the dominoes fall a certain way. So now as a Christian, I'm very much, I gotta remind myself. I've got to actually make an intentional effort to surround myself with people who will pray. One of the things I love about working with BGEA up in Alaska is that I'm surrounded by volunteers and staff people who are prayer warriors. You know, they are, people will say when they come up there, man, you guys pray about everything. Well, that's not my first inclination. My first inclination is to work about everything. But mm-hmm. I love being surrounded by people whose first inclination is to ask God, because I know that I'm the kind of person that God will eventually say, okay, enough of you. I'm going to put you in a place where you don't have any choice. And nobody wants to be in that place, but it often is a place of suffering. because you run out of the ability to help yourself.
0: Mm-hmm. And Jim, I didn't bring this topic up to in any way trivialize suffering, because I know there's people listening right now that are in the midst of intense suffering, and I'm just trying to put it in a context in light of eternity. And I know that when I cry out in pain to God, I am on my knees and I'm probably exactly where I should be. And I'm always really at the end of the day glad I'm there.
1: Well, and you just said it. It's in the context of eternity.
0: Right.
1: You know, eternity changes. We talk about it all the time. Eternity changes everything.
0: Yeah.
1: And if you really believed that there is an eternity waiting for you in which there will be no suffering, you could probably endure a lot more. And I think part of the problem is that we know this is true from Scripture. We know there is an eternity waiting for us in which there will be no tears. Yet we live as though, practically, as though that isn't the case.
0: Yeah.
1: Like we live like atheists when we claim to be Christians. And that's part of the problem for me too, is that at too many years, 35 years, I'm not even halfway through my life having been a Christian. I've still been an atheist more than a Christian. And I still sometimes carry those things over.
0: Mm-hmm. All right, Jim, I've got a question from some J. Warner Wallace fans, and it's this. From Jim's study of the Gospels and his detective skills, could he tell when Jesus' earthly father, Joseph, may have died? Kind of a speculative question. I don't know if you've ever poked around that territory.
1: Yeah, well, I have a little bit, just because I think it's fascinating. For example, one of the things we were doing also is that I always tell the officers who come up who maybe are not Bible readers, start in John. Well, if you look at John in John chapter 1, there's a moment when Nathanael calls Jesus. Philip is describing to Nathanael, or maybe it's Nathanael responding, saying that Jesus is the son of Joseph. Very rare to hear that in Scripture. Luke and in Matthew, he's described as the son of Mary, but never described as the son of Joseph. Mary is his mother. Joseph is never described as his father, because, of course, his father is God.
0: Mm-hmm.
1: But Nathanael has a misperception. He, number one, thinks nothing good can come out of Nazareth, and he doesn't understand the prophecies related to Nazareth. And two, he thinks that Jesus is a Messiah, perhaps, but not divine. He's just the son of Joseph. And of course, right after that, Jesus is going to correct him in both regard. He's going to show him something divine. He's going to read his mind. And two, he is going to, there'll be a prophecy, and you see, not in John, but you'll see it in Matthew, the prophecy about Nazareth. So the whole point is, there's a sense in which Joseph is seen as something just human early on, and Jesus is just the son of Joseph. I do think what happens is Joseph is never described in the gospel. So you're right. You can kind of, the last time you see Joseph being described appears to be when Jesus is around 12, and they're at the Jerusalem temple, and they return from Jerusalem, and Jesus is missing. But you really don't see another sign of Joseph afterwards. Every time that Mary appears after that, she's without Joseph. Even when she's with her own children, Joseph is nowhere to be found. So I don't think we have enough certainty. You know, you can put that range. It's going to be after the age of 12 and before the age of, say, 30 or 30, say 31, that first episode where you've got Mary alone without Joseph. So you probably have like an 18-year gap in there. And somewhere in that 18 years, Joseph has not only many children with Mary, but passes away. I don't know if you can really kind of narrow it down any more than that, you know?
0: Yeah. Was Jesus commonly known as the son of Joseph? Because like you said, it only appears once in John 1:45.
1: That's right. No, that's what's so interesting about it. Remember, what I'm looking for, and I've started podcasting quite a bit about these little incidental details, you know, little things, little tells that are often what you're looking at with a forensic statement analysis, is given all the ways I could describe Bill Arnold, well, how do I describe him? Do I call him Bill, my friend? There's lots of different ways I could describe you.
0: Mm-hmm.
1: And so you're not just looking at how I'm describing you. Look at what the alternatives were. And so that's what I'm looking at there. As soon as I read that, and it just pops right out. Son of Joseph? Who calls him the son of Joseph?
0: Right. Right.
1: Well, and the fact that it's connected just by a few verses to a response that Jesus is going to make, that is going to help illustrate the fact that I'm not just the son of Joseph. That's a misconception. And he's about to make that clear. So I think that, yeah, that's a very, that's a standout, and that that's not how he's described. He's described as the son of Mary.
0: Mm-hmm.
1: Mary is the mother of Jesus, but you'll never see that expression applied. Let's put it this way. Jesus will never use it to describe Joseph.
0: That's true.
1: And the gospel authors will never use it to describe Joseph. But coming out of the mouth of Nathaniel, yeah. Yeah, that's a misconception.
0: Yeah,
1: and then I'm sure you hear that coming out of any of his detractors, like the Pharisees. They're going to call him something other. They're going to minimize who he is. But the reality of it is, you'll see that Luke and Matthew are very clear. They're very careful. That go back and read the first two chapters of Matthew and see how Joseph appears in that.
0: Mm-hmm. And then, of course, Joseph and Mary were alive when Jesus was 12, reading left behind at the temple.
1: Yep.
0: So,
1: then you have them. You have without Joseph, probably in the first year of Jesus's public ministry, and he's probably 30-ish.
0: Yeah. So
1: you have somewhere in that 18-year gap, Joseph is going to pass away.
0: Yeah. Wow, fascinating. All right, I'm going to take a little break. J. Warner Wallace is my guest. If you have a question, let me know what it is. The text line is open, 877-933-2484. And also check out coldcasechristianity.com. That's Jim's website. You will find tons of resources, much of them free. You will enjoy it tremendously. We'll be right back.
6: If anyone could have found satisfaction in success, it was Solomon. He had wealth, knowledge, pleasure, and achievement. Yet after all of it, he found himself asking a difficult question. Is this all there is? The deeper he went into the things of the world, the emptier they became. Only when he turned his heart back to God did he discover what truly lasts. 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
8: If you have a silent spouse, have you ever wondered why? I'm Dr. Gary Chapman. One husband said, "It's because every time I share an idea, she pounces on it and tells me how wrong I am." His wife's perspective was that she simply wanted the freedom to disagree when she thought he was wrong. What she did not realize was that she was striking at his self-esteem.

0: 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He points to the refreshing truth about trials. 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
2: 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Learn more about Jim. So Ginny and Gary chimed back in, Jim, and said, Matthew 13:55 says, isn't this the carpenter's son? Isn't his mother's name Mary, and aren't his brothers James, Joseph, Simon, and Judas? So there's a reference to the carpenter's son, not his father.
3: Yeah,
2: but
3: no,
2: his,
3: no doubt.
2: Yeah, yeah.
3: Yep, yep. Yeah, so here's what I, yeah, so that's a very good point. So when my dad dies, he's still alive, but I'll still be the cop's son.
2: Of course you will.
3: And that's the problem, is so it doesn't really tell us that he's alive.
2: Right.
3: It just tells us that he's the carpenter's son. But here's what's interesting. Joseph is physically missing from that scene. So of all the people that give you an example of this, at the crucifixion. So Mary's at the crucifixion. Well, where's Joseph?
2: I know.
3: You don't think Joseph would be there if it was, I think he would as the father. Mm-hmm. I would expect to see. So sometimes what you see is not an absence. An absence doesn't really prove anything. It's an absence when you would expect a presence.
2: Right.
3: That to me is more telling. So there are several places in the New Testament canon where the family, siblings, mother of Jesus are assembled for some purpose. Yet there's no. So for example, to say that he is the son of Joseph, let's say all the brothers died too, you would still say, isn't this the son of the carpenter and the brother of so-and-so? Because it's describing Jesus as the focus. He still is. It's not describing Joseph or the brothers.
2: Mm-hmm.
3: You see what I'm saying? The focus is on Jesus. Jesus is still. If you were saying, isn't Joseph the father of Jesus? Well, now the focus is on Joseph. So now you can argue, well, maybe Joseph is still alive. But when the focus is on Jesus, to say that Joseph is his father doesn't mean that Joseph is still alive. And I think I would expect to see him at some point in several of those episodes in the New Testament Gospels where the family is present, also at the crucifixion. Also, remember, there's a scene in Acts chapter 1 in the upper room where everyone's assembled. And in Acts 1, verse 14, Mary is present. But Mary's there.
2: Mm-hmm.
3: But she's not mentioned anywhere else in Acts, but Joseph's never mentioned there.
2: Mm-hmm.
3: So I just, now, and this is why every single tradition, now there is, I think, some non-canonical apocryphal books that try to develop like devotional views of Joseph, you know, as an old man. But those are not historical. They are very late, and they are clearly devotional. And I don't think you can trust any of that. This is why if you look at Catholics, if you look at Greek Orthodox, and if you even look at the Protestant view, they pretty much agree that we know he's going to pass away somewhere between that 12-year-old Jesus in Jerusalem and the episode, the public ministry of Jesus.
2: Mm-hmm.
3: So I think that's, let's put it this way. Historically, that's our safest bet to say that.
2: Yeah. Yeah. Plus we have forever relationships. And like you said, you'll always be the cop's son.
3: Right. Right.
2: So,
3: because it's just a descriptor.
2: It's a
3: and
2: descriptor.
3: If you knew
2: yeah.
3: the carpenter, and clearly they didn't even use his name. They knew he was well known enough to be able to use him as a data point. Isn't that the carpenter's
2: That's
3: son?
2: That's so interesting. Yeah.
3: Right. So they knew he was the carpenter. That's again, all the ways he could have described him. They didn't describe him as Joseph. Isn't that Joseph's son? No, apparently Joseph was pretty well known as a carpenter, and that's the carpenter's son. But that doesn't mean the carpenter's still alive.
2: Right. All right, I'm going to shift gears here with you, and I don't know if you're willing to talk about this, but we brought up the topic of Tyler Robinson, the accused shooter of Charlie Kirk, and I know there's mm-hmm. been some more developments in the case. Is that anything you would be open to discussing?
3: Yeah, I think that what's interesting about the Tyler Robinson case, now we've had a prelim, and everyone doesn't really understand what a prelim does, and I guess it's been talked about a little bit, but we have those in California. It's not in every state do you have a prelim. Sometimes people are brought to trial by way of a grand jury. I have done cases, cold cases, that have been brought to trial through a grand jury, but what they basically do is that

0: before we have a trial, which is can be very expensive, very costly, very time sensitive. The courts want to determine, hey, do we have good reason to believe this is worthy of a trial? Is there enough probable cause to bring this to trial? Now, at trial, of course, the level of conviction is going to have to be beyond a reasonable doubt. But in a prelim, it's just about probable cause. Do they have enough probable cause to proceed? So you're not going to get the entire evidence set. As a matter of fact, we're going to be very strategic about what evidence we use. We want to convince a judge that this is worthy to continue without giving the defense everything to swing at. We're not going to pitch the ball right across the center of the plate at 30 miles an hour so that the defense can swing at everything. Mm-hmm. That would just be stupid. So instead, what we're going to do is give the judge just enough. And so you're not going to get everything, but we do now have a good picture, I think, of the kind of case this is going to be. And it's going to be like every case we've worked in cold cases. These are going to be cumulative cases built on both direct and indirect evidence. That's what every cold case, and my cold cases are almost all indirect evidence. Now remember, direct evidence is eyewitness accounts. Everything else is indirect evidence. So like blood spatter and ballistics and DNA and all of that stuff, that's all indirect evidence, and that's also called circumstantial evidence. The only thing that counts as direct evidence would be somebody who can testify as an eyewitness or video evidence, because video is kind of like the eye of the camera. It's like your eye, and then you tell it back what you saw. The video speaks back what it saw, basically. So in that sense, that yes, all video is direct evidence. And now what we're seeing is a pretty robust case on four different legs. Now, why is that important? Because it turns out that the more diverse the cumulative evidence is, like in other words, that it's coming from different fields of evidence, eyewitness testimony, video, ballistics, blood spatter, DNA. I mean, these are very different lanes you can travel in evidentially. And the more diversity you have in the kinds of evidence you're bringing, the more reliable the inference is that you've got the right guy. So that's why this is built so robustly, right? Like part of it is just going to be all of that text message stuff, all the digital communications, the handwritten note that was underneath the keyboard. These notes and texts back and forth are just one aspect, and they're all pointing in the same direction, right? You got the series of messages that Robinson sent back and forth to his partner. You've got memory that he told his partner to look underneath the keyboard, and then a picture was taken of that. So you have all of this kind of, and all this, the text messaging all aligns. Like there's no contradiction in all this different text messaging, whether it's a text to the live-in roommate, whether it's a text to friends, whether it's a post in a community, all of the text messaging aligns. In other words, it's all kind of saying the same thing and going in the same direction. That's important too, because if you had a variety of easily interpreted as completely opposite statements, well, then you can argue I'm misinterpreting it. But when you see that all the communication is kind of aligned, that gives you more confidence that you're making the proper interpretation. So you've got that. You've got these verbal statements that he made, either to a family friend, to his own parents. And a lot of these were even statements that are, if not, a lot of them were just complete admissions of guilt. But even when they're not admissions of guilt, they are clearly said in a way that it demonstrates that he has a certain guilt. He's trying to, like, he's preparing people for what's about to happen, because he knows, it appears from his statements, that he knows that he is guilty. Something bad is about to happen because of something that he did. In other words, these verbal statements align with the text messages, even though they're different. Now you got something that's being text, something that's being written, something that's being communicated by written language. Now you got things that are being said, and these two things seem to align. Look at all the rifle stuff, all right, the ballistic stuff. All of that stuff is, and so much has been said about whether or not a round of that nature would have an exit wound. And I can tell you a couple of things. One is anecdotal, and one is just the reality of the kind. The distance in which it's being fired is going to have a big, I think this is like what, two or three times longer than the Martin Luther King shooting. I think there's no exit wound on that either. So the idea here is that the further away that the round is being fired, the slower it's going to be when it penetrates the target. And it's going to have less opportunity to just go right through something. Also, what it hits once it's inside and the kind of round it is. And apparently these were rounds that are designed to expand upon impact. And often we will use those in law enforcement too, where the round is designed like a hollow point round that easily opens up and slows down and can turn sideways and then not exit because it's the kind of round it is. So that's the kind of thing that has to be taken into account. And that's the kind of round this was. So I think that all the talk about, oh, well, do we have an exit round? Why don't we have an exit wound rather? A lot of that I think has been put to bed by what's been testified to so far. I can also tell you anecdotally, I have been to so many autopsies involving shootings with any number of rounds. Because remember, in California, if you're working a homicide and you're the IO, you're the investigating officer, here's what they do. You have to go to the autopsy because at the prelim, what you're seeing now, I have to testify for the coroner. So I have been to a ton of autopsies preparing to testify for that coroner at the prelim. And here's what I see. The rounds you think, oh my gosh, I can't believe sometimes the pattern, the travel pattern, once a round hits a body. It's going to depend on what it hits, the angle it hits at. It's impossible to predict. That's the problem. It's absolutely impossible to predict. So all this talk prior to this about whether or not there's going to be an exit round, I knew was going to be so utterly dependent on so many factors that nobody even talks about. I think now you're seeing this in this prelim. And the one last thing I'll say, you have all of the stuff that's related to like DNA and what's on the roof that they can trace DNA back to and how many points of comparison were taken. You might say, well, look, there's a transfer DNA. Well, maybe if you've only got it in one location and it's going to be really the percentage of DNA recovered from that one location. But what we're seeing here is a number of locations that are examined that show a pretty high level of DNA. And so any numbers they give you on TV, that's a trillion percent, whatever it may be. This is a pretty solid case in terms of how much of his DNA they have on the roof. So this is, to be honest, I'm looking at this and I'm thinking, this is like every case I've ever worked that was this slam dunk. I don't know really where to wiggle here in terms of this case.
1: Yeah. We're going to take a short break and be right back with J. Warner Wallace. Go to coldcasechristianity.com to learn more about Jim, and we'll be right back.
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3: Who are you? 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
1: J. Warner Wallace is my guest, and I'm so grateful that we're going to have this conversation today because I just heard, I think your grandkids coming in, so you're going to get to go play with them when this is over. So all you have to
0: do is
1: stick with me about another 6 minutes, Jim, and then
0: you got it, brother.
1: Then you're off
0: you
1: for a month.
0: It.
1: Yeah.
0: Yep.
1: So I loved the article you wrote at coldcasechristianity.com about discernment, and I would love for you to talk about the difference between hypocritical judgment and wise discernment.
0: Yeah, I mean, so much of the time you'll hear, you know, how can we even judge, even on this case? How can you judge somebody else? Are you allowed to as Christians, are we at the point where we can't even, we have no right to judge? Of course we do. Everything in Scripture, if you think about it, is a call for Christians to make decisions, discerning decisions about their own behavior, if nothing else. So it turns out, yeah, we are to be using our minds. We are to worship God with our minds. And what we're not to do is to be the kind of people who are harshly judgmental of others in a hypocritical way, which is why you'll see Jesus talk about, well, look, you've got this home. If the issue is bigger in your life than it even is in the person you're complaining about, take care of it in your life. Like, look at it this way. If you want to be mentored, I think it is important to be mentored by people who have made the same mistakes as you. And maybe they figured out a way on the backside of the mistake to return to what God has called them to be. But if you knew that this person was still languishing in the very thing he thinks he's mentoring you to help you with, I think you'd be a bit suspicious. I think you'd say, well, I'm not sure this guy can really help me because he doesn't seem like he's even handling it in his own life. Right?
1: Mm-hmm. Yeah.
0: So you want somebody to mentor you who has figured out, has conquered it. So now when he's giving you advice or making a call on your life, he's saying, you know, here's what I see in your life. You can trust that, yeah, he's not hiding all this in his own life, right? Because that's not the kind of mentor you're looking for. You're looking for somebody who's yeah, I've experienced this, but I took care of it. And here's what God showed me that helped me to take care of this. Well, this is kind of what Jesus is talking about. Remove that log from your eye before you complain about somebody else's splinter. But it assumes, number one, that there might be something you need to remove from your life before you can be making a judgment call with somebody else. So it's not as though the only people who get to make judgment calls are people who are perfect, because who would be able to do it then? Nobody but Jesus. So the reality of it is, of course, we are going to have to, that the nature of this kind of thing is we all got to recognize that what we have going on in our life that has to be removed, so that we can be in a position where we can say, let me show you how I removed it in my life.
1: Oh, that's good.
0: So I think that's part of what we're being asked to do here.
1: Mm-hmm. But as Christians, we are called to use biblical discernment and just avoid just making judgments on people.
0: Yeah, this is, I think, the challenge all of us have, and it's a good challenge, because the nature of God is such that he is described as the perfect fullness of truth and grace, justice and mercy. So we often will fall on the grace side and say, well, and God is love. So if God is love, love really then is expressed, God is equal to love. God is also equal to the fullness of truth and grace. So therefore, love is equal to the fullness of truth and grace, which means there'll be times when we have to be really graceful with people and really gracious with people, and times when we have to be discerning and just speak the truth and speak justly and just say it the way it is. Because the reality of it is that love without truth is just a meaningless platitude. But truth without love is just brutality. So we want to be able to balance both of those in their fullness. And discernment really is that. That's the call to the truth and justice side, right? There's just as many calls in Scripture. Paul's either going to say, hey, you guys are not gracious enough, you're not kind enough. Or he's going to say, you're not discerning enough and you're allowing heresy to thrive in your church. So it's this call to one side or the other, and humans, for the most part, we're out of balance. But yeah, to be discerning is super important, but you cannot do it without an attitude of grace and mercy, because then you're just being a jerk all the time. You're like the old man who's complaining about people being on their lawn. And it gets a lot easier, as you know, Bill, as we get older, right? Because it seems like everything irritates us, you know?
1: Yeah.
0: It's like all we want to do is complain about things. Right? But the reality of it is that's when as I get older, the calls to grace and mercy were more important. When I was younger, the calls to truth and justice were more important.
1: Mm-hmm. Wow, that's so interesting. When do you leave for Alaska?
0: We leave on Wednesday, and okay. we're there for three more weeks. And this is now a 10-week program. We're only able to do six. We did six the first 5 years, and now we're doing, they're doing 10. So we have to kind of figure out who to cover us in the interim.
1: Sure.
0: But it's been just the greatest joy to be able to
1: I love that.
0: So
1: Wyatt and I will be praying for you throughout the month and look forward to having you back on when you're available.
0: Thanks, brother. I so appreciate you. And I'll say hi to the kids for you, okay?
1: Oh, thanks. Thanks, Jim.
0: All right.
1: All right.
0: Talk to you soon.
1: Yeah, bye-bye. Jay Warner Wallace has been my guest, and I really do want to encourage you to go to his website, coldcasechristianity.com. He has a lot of resources there, lots of videos and articles and podcasts and all the things that you can enjoy about his amazing thought process and brain and his deep love for the Lord and his skill at doing apologetics. It's the best. All right, we're going to take a break, and when we come back, Dr. Bob Moeller is joining the program, and he's going to talk about 12 things to remember to avoid making disastrous life decisions you will later regret. We'll be right back.

0: staying close to Jesus, reading and hearing the words from the Gospels. Why is that important? Here's Rob Dayton of the 100 Times Life, a regular guest on the Reconnect with Carmen.
1: Jesus has this precious light. His words are so illuminating for all our life. Like, our life could be so crystal clear and evident if we were to move into his words. When we hear them, we've got to really, really be careful to understand how powerful, how important, how great they are for us. He says, when a man finds a hidden treasure in a field, he sees its worth and he sells everything he has to purchase that field where it is hidden so that he's going to have that. That is how we need to listen to Jesus' words.
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2: Are you struggling to sleep? I'm Chuck Bentley with My Money Life from Crown. An article at the Daily Briefing cited the journal Nature on how sleep impacts our immune system, brain, heart, and more. We function better getting between 6.5 and 7.5 hours of sleep a night. Sleep deprivation costs most nations about 2% of their GDP. In America, that's over $400 billion. The human body requires sleep. Unfortunately, financial stress can disrupt it. Marital discord, fear of making it to the end of the month, or concern over a job can cause many to toss and turn at night. The same God who created us to need sleep knew that we couldn't carry our burdens alone. Recognizing that we'd be confronted with many hardships in life, Jesus said, "Come to me, all you who are weary and burdened, and I'll give you rest. 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Peter told us to cast all of our anxiety on him because he cares for you. 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
3: I'd heard people preach to me all my life about God and the Bible. 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She didn't want to preach at me. Then I really started listening to what she said.
4: The world isn't necessarily impressed just because we have all the right answers. They are looking for authentic love. The Apostle Paul said, "Though I speak with the tongues of men and of angels, but have not love, I am become sounding brass or a clanging cymbal." If the world isn't impressed with the noise that we make as believers, then we're probably making it without love. Your neighbor won't be impressed with your message, true as it may be, if you're not sharing it out of a heart of selfless love. They'll just think you're making a loud noise. This week, how could you demonstrate some of the things you believe about God's love? With Seeking Him, I'm Nancy DeMoss Wagamuth.
5: Loving isn't just an emotion, it's an action. 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Love means doing what God has commanded us, and He has commanded us to love one another just as you heard from the beginning. Growing your faith with 2 John 1:6.
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10: And now the host that's allowed to use the copier, but only with supervision.
11: Oh, don't you know, it's the Bill Arnold Show. It's Bill.

0: And a warm welcome to the Bill Arnold Show. I am looking forward to this discussion today. I just previewed it at the end of the last hour, and I said there will be we're going to talk about 12 things to remember to avoid making disastrous life decisions you will regret later. And it kind of sounds like a cold shower. Doesn't it, Wyatt? A little bit like a cold shower?
1: Yeah, I'm getting that vibe as well. Yeah. I know what you mean.
0: But that's the way I think sometimes truth works. Truth is sometimes a little bit chilly, but it's true and it's wise and it's biblically based. So I can't wait.
1: It's better to know it now than, as we would say, in the future when it's not going to do you as good.
0: Yeah, and Dr. Bob Mueller is my guest. You can learn more about Bob and his amazing ministry at fourkeepsministries.com. That's FORKEEPS. Ministries, fourkeepsministries.com. Bob, so glad to have you back.
2: Thank you, Bill. Always a joy to be with you.
0: Yeah, and I was looking at these life lessons, and I think this is good. It's going to probably step on a few toes and be a little bit of a cold shower, and this is all good news.
2: Well, let me share this with the listeners to start with. I've taken this cold shower.
0: That's going to make it easier then.
2: This is more autobiographical than it is a lecture or anything else.
0: It's,
2: I've tried to learn from my mistakes in life. It's bad enough when you make them. I think it's worse when you don't learn anything from them.
0: That's so true,
2: and
0: Bob.
2: And you repeat them over and over again. So one day I sat down looking back at decisions that I truly regretted and said, Lord, what can I learn from this? What can I learn from these experiences? And I was surprised I came up with 12 lessons. And you know, that was several years ago I wrote this down. And every time I go back to this list, I go,
0: Yeah,
2: that's right. And once in a while, I will forget one of these principles, you know, to my own detriment and chagrin. But maybe there'd be some help for listeners today who don't have to make the same mistakes and sometimes experience the same consequences or unintended results that later on you look back and shake your head.
0: Yeah, well, Bob, thank you for setting the stage for this discussion and then bringing in your own vulnerability that says, these are lessons I've learned. This is the cold shower I had to take. That's good.
2: Well, let's start with an overall verse, Psalm 32, verse 9. Do not be like the horse or the mule, which we often consider to be a stubborn creature. Don't be like the horse or the mule, which have no understanding, but must be controlled by bit and bridle, or they will not come to you. Well, obviously, the writer of Proverbs is talking more about, you know, how to manage a farm or animals. He's talking about don't have the type of a stubborn spirit. Don't have the type of nobody's going to tell me anything type of attitude, because he says, listen, life's realities, life's consequences are like a bit and bridle. They will jerk you in the direction you need to go. Like, you know, a bridle in the mouth of a mule. Sooner or later, life catches up with you if you ignore the warning signs.
0: All right. I love that verse. Psalm 32:9. If you just joined us, Dr. Bob Mueller is my guest. We're going to start going through life lessons, 12 things to remember to avoid making disastrous life decisions that you're going to later regret. All right, should we dig into life lesson number one?
2: Let's do it. Number one, remember, nothing in life is gained by quitting. Seldom, I would say at most, but nothing usually is gained in life by giving up, by quitting. 1 Corinthians 15, verse 58. This verse has encouraged me so many times when I was on the verge of throwing in the towel over something, this thing or that. He writes, therefore, my dear brothers, stand firm. Let nothing move you. Always give yourselves fully to the work of the Lord, because you know that your labor in the Lord is not in vain. There is so much precious truth in that one verse. It says, let nothing move you. And the longer I've lived, the more I understand nothing means nothing. I mean, nothing means don't let anything move you. Don't let circumstances, don't let people, Don't let false ideas or lies from the past, don't let the attacks of the enemy or the standards of the world. If you know, if you started out knowing this is God's will for you, to give yourself to this task or that ministry or something else, and suddenly you find everything going wrong, everything seemingly falling apart, you find yourself living with very little peace because of worry or anxiety, you go back to this and says, let nothing move you. Always give yourselves fully to the work of the Lord. And to give ourselves fully means we don't have the option of quitting. I mean, God can pull the plug on something if he wants to. And he has in my life said, well, that's enough. No, don't do any more of this. It was a good thing, but sometimes it's come to an end abruptly and unexpectedly. But that was God's decision. Maybe I'm talking to some other people today that, you know, have been quitters. I'll admit earlier in my life, my solution to frustration in many situations was just to quit. Just say, okay, you want to be like that? Goodbye. And walk away from something. But you know, if God hasn't given you permission to do that, that is a very dangerous thing to do, actually. You're going to find that you just go from one bad situation to an even worse one. Instead, it says, remember, your labor for the Lord, it's not doing it for me or my name or ego or anything else, but if it's for the Lord, it will never be in vain. It will never be in vain. So regardless of the lack of results, perhaps, or the opposition you face, don't choose quitting. It just doesn't, it doesn't work. And in the end, well, we'll talk about some of the results of doing something like that with maybe some of the other lessons.
0: Mm-hmm. And I know that's an important life lesson, number one, because someone heard that today, Bob, and they felt a sense of encouragement that they have to carry on and not quit. So what a great way to start. Life lesson number one. Remember, nothing in life is gained by quitting. All right, should we move on to number two?
2: Yes, number two. And you've heard this before. Never burn bridges behind you. Romans 12, 17 to 19 says this, do not repay anyone evil for evil. And I'll just stop to say, many times our motivation for burning bridges, whether it be in relationships or employment situations, even in a church or with a fellowship, it's, if we're really completely brutally honest with ourselves, we're taking revenge. You know, when we burn out, okay, you know, you're going to treat me like that. Well, and then you break off the relationship or you leave in some type of huff. Worse yet, you create a division as you go out the door and maybe encourage other people to follow you. Don't repay evil for evil. Be careful to do what is right in the eyes of everyone. If it is possible, so far as it depends on you, and we have to say, you know, underscore that, we can't make other people do the right thing. We can only do the right thing in difficult situations by God's grace. As far as it depends on you, live at peace with everyone. Do not take revenge, my friends, but leave room for God's wrath. For it is written, it is mine to avenge, I will repay, says the Lord. You know, burning bridges is a form of revenge. It's repayment, and it doesn't leave room for God to exercise his righteousness and his justice in a situation. And unfortunately in life, I've burned some bridges. And the truth of the matter is that even the secular world recognizes that sometimes you need to travel back over those bridges. Sometimes life requires that they should still be there because you need to go back. And if you burn them, well, then you can't and you're in a difficult situation. Let me encourage listeners today. Yeah, you've experienced injustice. You've been done wrong. People have hurt you, maybe a spouse or someone else, a relative. Someone has genuinely done something that shouldn't have happened. Now, I'm not talking about things that should be reported to the police or whatever, because those should be. And that's not taking revenge. That's just exercising godly justice in a society. But I'm talking about personal vendettas or personal payback time. What if instead you believe that someday when Jesus returns and there is the judgment seat of Christ, I'm not talking about for salvation or loss, I'm talking about the Bema seat of Christ, which all believers will appear before, where we will give an account of how we lived our lives according to Romans and Corinthians, for reward or loss of reward. Again, that's not the white throne judgment, which is for salvation or damnation. This is for believers. You know something? On that day, Jesus is going to make everything right. Every wrong thing that happened to you that never got straightened out in this life, people never apologized, the truth was never actually told, you were left looking as the bad person when you were not. Guess what? That day, Jesus is going to straighten it out. At the end of the Bema seat, the judgment seat of Christ, not a single injustice will still stand. Not one. So why not just, I metaphorically have a folder where I put in all the things that were been unjust, I've experienced that have never been resolved. I put it in a folder and I just hand it to Jesus. And, you know, someday he'll open it, someday he'll address it, and I can be at perfect peace. Leave room for God's wrath. It is mine to avenge. So give up burning bridges.
0: Mm.
2: Instead, why not build them?
0: You know, Bob, what just popped into my mind is, if God is going to straighten out what was wronged, what if what was wronged against you was done by a fellow believer?
2: They will have to answer for that.
0: Okay.
2: Yeah, I mean, we often tend to think of the return of Christ. Of course, we'll be caught up with him and the rapture and all of that. But the Bible teaches, and Paul mentions it twice, once in Romans and once in Corinthians, that we shall all appear before the judgment seat of Christ. Erwin Lutzer, the pastor of Moody here in Chicago, a great man, wrote a book called Your Eternal Reward. And it's all about the judgment seat of Christ. And on the back cover, it has in big letters, tears in heaven, ? And what he's saying is we will have regrets as Christians for the things that we did wrong in the body, you know, maybe to other people, if they were not resolved, if they were not reconciled. Now, again, this is not to in any way diminish the total work of Christ to forgive our sins, but nonetheless, there is an accounting coming. And you can look at that fearfully, and that's probably helpful. I look at it and go, okay, I am going to have to answer for some, you know, this or that if I haven't repented and reconciled. But on the other hand, it frees me up. I don't have to worry about brother so-and-so or sister who did this, said this that wasn't true, for the way I was treated by a relative, or I don't have to worry about that. Jesus says, let me handle that. And it will be handled. And we could spend almost an entire show on that one point, that one doctrine of the judgment seat of Christ. But just look at it this way. You don't have to burn bridges. You don't have to take things into your own hands. You don't have to pay people back. You can leave that to the Lord. And he will make sure it is all right at the end of the day.
0: That is a very important point, and I'm so glad you made it. And I know it's bringing relief to some people right now who realize that's what they have to do is put that down.
2: Yeah, get your Bema seat folder, and yeah. By the end of your life, it may have quite a few items in it, a few pages.
0: Mm-hmm.
2: But you know what? Every one will be addressed, and no one will walk away from the Bema seat of Christ saying that wasn't fair. Nobody.
0: Yeah.
2: Everyone will go away with the grace and mercy of God, but justice satisfied.
0: All right. We're going to take our first break. Dr. Bob Moeller is my guest. We're talking about 12 things to remember to avoid making disastrous life decisions you will later regret. If you have a question or comment, the text line is open, 877-933-2484. Be right back.
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7: My guest today is Dr. Bob Moeller. We're talking about 12 things to remember to avoid making really big life decisions that you'll later regret. We've gone through a couple. I'm going to move on to number 3. And Bob, what is number 3?
8: It's never choose a solution that creates more problems than it solves. That's really not a solution.
7: Oh, no.
8: If you choose a solution that's going to create more problems than you're already facing, you may not have found it yet.
7: It sounds like it's you're kind of kicking the can down the road a little bit. You're creating a solution that might, in the short term, give you some relief, but not in the long term.
8: Well, Proverbs 14:12 says this: there's a way that seems right to a man, but in the end, it leads to death. In other words, it sounds like a good idea right now.
7: Yeah.
8: But actually, later on, I joked with my wife that on my epitaph, I want written, what was I thinking? that I made decisions that created more problems than they solved. Let me be serious about that for a moment and take something like divorce. We've talked about that, and tragically necessary sometimes. There are innocent parties. God does forgive, okay? I want to preface all that. But often, exiting the relationship, to many people, seems like, well, that's the way to get out of all of our fighting or all of our arguing or, you know, this uncomfortable blended family we have, or you know, whatever your situation that's created it, stress for you, you know, exiting it, thinking that divorce is a solution in and of itself, when in fact, I read a study recently that 80% of people who've gone through a divorce, and again, some of you are innocent parties, and please understand the exception clauses that I grant, that the scripture grants, okay? 80% of the people who went through a divorce now say they regret it, up to 80. You know, some said as low as 30, some said as high as 80. And when asked why, they said because of the unforeseen complications that it created, because of the unforeseen difficulties, you know, shuttling the kids back and forth on weekends, trying to plan a wedding as to who does what and where. And I have nothing but compassion for people in that situation. But you know something, maybe that wasn't the right solution. Maybe there was another way your relationship problems could have been solved. And of course, that's one reason my wife and I are involved in the ministry for Keeps Ministries, is we believe even in very difficult situations, if two people will soften their hearts toward each other, there is a way back to wholeness and to healthiness in a marriage. So whatever it is, stop and ask yourself. I mean, some people see credit cards as a solution to their financial stress. I'll just get another card and then another one or something else. And of course, the day comes where the debt snowball rolls over you.
7: That's interesting. All right, let's check out life lesson number four. This is a big one.
8: Yes, and no small challenge. Stay in control of your emotions at all times and at all costs.
7: Wow.
8: Stay in control of your emotions at all times and at all costs. Proverbs 29:20. Do you see a man who speaks in haste? There is more hope for a fool than him. Well, when do we speak in haste? When do we say things that we wish we had not said? It's usually when our emotions have taken over. It's usually when we've given in to some impulses to say or do things that at the time we may have even known we're not good, we're not healthy, but we really felt like we had a right to it, or we really had to say or do it. I remember one comedian from the 1930s, his name was Will Rogers. He once said, never miss a good opportunity to shut up. And I think we should not miss those opportunities.
7: I agree.
8: It says, do you see a man who speaks in haste? There's more hope for a fool than him. So as hard as it is, and God is not against emotions. I mean, to pour out your heart in grief at your mother or father's funeral or whatever, that's healthy. That's needed. That's not what we're talking about. We're talking about losing your temper. We're talking about doing irrational things in the heat of the moment. You know, as I look back, I can't think of a situation where when I acted out of my emotions, I didn't regret it. And I can think on other occasions where I stayed in control despite, you know, the urge, you know, to say or do something, and later was grateful that I did, that I didn't give in to emotion. So stay in control of your emotions at all times and at all costs. And you will make much, much better life decisions.
7: Mm-hmm. Bob, here's a question that came in from a listener. My daughter is in a dilemma. She's been with a fella for 20 years, living together, have four children, and have not married. She recently came to Christ and says that God told her to abstain from sexual intercourse, but stay in the relationship. He's now leaving on weekends, packing an overnight bag, and won't talk to her. He's mad regarding her withholding sex. She's getting worn and weary from people telling her to leave the relationship, but she feels that God told her to stay. Your thoughts, please.
8: Well, I don't believe that we are called in Scripture to cohabitate. To live in that type of intimate setting, even without engaging in sexual relationships. Number one, it gives the appearance of evil. Other people look at that and go, oh, sure, you're not. Yeah, really. Number two, when Jesus met the woman at the well and he showed compassion and kindness and love for her that she had never experienced before, he said, go call your husband. And she said, I have no husband. And he said, you have spoken correctly. And the man that you are now living with is not your husband. And she realized at that moment that it was wrong. I realized there's a complicated situation because there are children involved. Well, this is one of these cases where hard cases make bad law, as they say in the legal world. But in this case, I would recommend that they separate and that they pursue marital counseling, in this case, premarital counseling. And that, of course, the kids are going to be upset. And of course, that's going to be a disruption. But what are you modeling? Do you want them to adopt a similar lifestyle later on? Because that they will. Children live what they have learned. This is a very difficult situation.
7: Mm-hmm.
8: But when we disobey God to begin with, it creates difficult consequences. But we need to trust. We need to trust his word. We need to trust him that even if we have to do something that appears from the world standpoint as maybe foolish or unnecessary, we need to trust him. If you're not married, you're not married. And if you're not married, you should not be cohabitating. You should not be coming out of the shower, dressing. You should not be, you know, any number of things that are normal in a married situation. But this is one of these situations where, okay, I made a wrong decision early on. I now see that, and God has forgiven me. But with repentance comes a change of mind and a change of heart. Her stand for Christ and for purity and for obedience may just be, sure, he's mad, but it may be the very thing that God uses to bring him to repentance.
6: Mm-hmm.
8: The Bible says we can win our spouse or the other person without words. Particularly husbands can be won without words. In this case, it's action.
6: Mm-hmm.
8: So I that would be my counsel.
7: Okay, thanks for that, Bob. All right, let's move on to lesson number five, life lesson number five.
8: Enjoying a respected name is one of life's most treasured possessions. Proverbs 22:1, a good name is more desirable than great riches. To be esteemed is better than silver or gold. In other words, living a godly life, pursuing a name that will be respected, not glorified, and it's not a banal type of thing. But to have a good reputation with outsiders, which the Bible tells us to have, that is so important. To lose your reputation foolishly, needlessly, for whatever seemed more expedient at the moment, you'll come to regret that later. That keeping a good name is worth sacrificing for. It's worth even suffering for. Because when you lose that good name, when you lose that good reputation, very, very hard to regain it.
7: All right. Let's try to get to number six and through that one before we take a break. Life lesson number six, Bob.
8: Well, this is one that did not occur to me until it was too late in one situation. Remember, there are more people counting on you than you realize. There are more people counting on you today than you realize. More people looking to you. More people needing your example. Zechariah chapter 10, verse 2. Therefore, the people wander like sheep, oppressed for lack of a shepherd. You may not realize this, but you may be a shepherd to someone, particularly if you're a believer. Others are watching your life, and they're actually, even though they may not be believers themselves right now, they're actually rooting for you to be consistent, to be a person of integrity, to be loving, to be all the things that Scripture calls us to be, particularly in terms of our character. They want you, they need you to be that because it gives them hope that maybe I could be like that. Maybe God could do that in my life. And when we give up and when we quit and when we throw in the towel without God's permission, we will later find out that people were counting on us to be there, to stay there, that somehow we were having an influence that we didn't realize we were having. And of course, the devil will say, look, you're not doing any good in this situation. Why stay? Look, you know, nobody cares about you. Nobody believes what you believe. You know, he'll tell you all those lies when, in fact, you may be truly influencing people. I remember once I quit a job. I shouldn't have quit when I did. And someone came up to me and said, I am heartbroken that you're leaving. I've been going through such a hard time at work this past year. And every time I felt like quitting, I'd think about what you had been through and that you kept going. And it gave me hope in my situation. well, I never realized that. He never told me that. But you see, the devil will try and tell you, yeah, there's no purpose in this. It's a big waste of time. Why don't you just walk away?
7: Yeah. That's very good. We're going to take a break and come right back with Dr. Bob Moeller. You can learn more about him at Four Keeps Ministries. That's F-O-R-K-E-E-P-S, Four Keeps Ministries. We'll be right back.
0: Lord, I don't know what's next. Please show me the way. I don't have the answers, but I know you do. Show me the right path. Oh Lord, point out the road for me to follow. Lead me by your truth and teach me, for you are the God who saves me. All day long, I put my hope in you. In Jesus' name, amen. 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

0: the right time to show us. Let me read John 5:17. Jesus said to them, "My Father is always at his work to this very day, and I too am working." And in Greek, that word working is in the present tense, which means continuous activity in the present. Means it's going on all the time. My Father is always at his work to this very day, and I too am working. Now, what does that mean? It means that we can be in difficult situations, and some of our listeners are right now, very difficult situations. And they may be tempted to believe that God has abandoned them, or this is fruitless, this is foolish, whatever. But the truth of the matter is, God is at work. He has promised us that he is at work. All times, everywhere, God is in everything. And for the believer, particularly, we are called to take hold of this, that just because I don't see fruit, I don't see results, I don't see change, maybe in my kids or maybe with my boss or any numbers in my health or whatever, it doesn't mean that God isn't at work. Jesus has said his Father is always at work, and always means always. And I too am continuously working. You know what? That is so important when we're discouraged. So important when things have gone the wrong way for so long. God is still at work. And so he's working in ways you don't know about. And if you quit, give up, walk away or something, that may interrupt, that may stop, that may frustrate what God was trying to do in this situation. Instead, stay the course. Instead, walk by faith, take his promises. Remember, the order of Scripture is fact, faith, feeling. In other words, the fact of God's word is what we stand on. Faith is how we activate that in our lives, and feelings are what may result. But many of us, unfortunately, live by feelings, then faith, and fact last of all.
1: So true.
0: And yeah, that's where we end up making some bad decisions we later regret.
1: Mm-hmm. Bob, do you think God works in more often in obvious ways or non-obvious ways?
0: Oh, that one's an easy one for me to answer, in non-obvious ways.
1: Yeah. I would say that would be my answer as well.
0: Yeah. You read the last portion of Hebrews, chapter 12, I believe, the Hall of Faith, or is that chapter 11?
1: 11, yeah.
0: 11, thank you. You know, it's easy to see God at work when you administer justice, turn back fire, conquered kingdoms, shut the mouths of lions, you know? Oh, yeah, God's at work. But you get to the second half of Hebrews 11, some were flogged. Some lived in animal skins and mm-hmm. holes in the grounds. Others were sawn in two. You know, it's very easy to look at Hebrews 11 part B and go, well, where was God?
1: Yeah. And no thank you, by the way.
0: Right. Yeah. Can I be part of A, please? But the truth of it is, it's when we're on the B team that we grow the most. That God is most glorified,
1: mm-hmm.
0: that we learn life's deepest lessons.
1: Excellent.
0: That change it.
1: Excellent. I like that. All right, let's move on to life lesson number 8.
0: This is important, and one that I have ignored to my detriment at times. Listen to the people who love you before making a permanent and life-altering decision. When there's a big, big box decision on the table, before you just jump at it and decide on your own, listen to the people who love you, even if they say things you don't want to hear. Psalm 141, verse 5, "Let a righteous man strike me. It is a kindness. Let him rebuke me. It is oil on my head. My head will not refuse it." And one of the things I have tried to implement in recent years is when I have a big, big decision, regardless what my emotions or my passion for something might be telling me, regardless of, I want to listen to the people who really love me. Now, you can, you know, your critics can be of help at times, and yeah, they have been to me too. But the people who love you aren't going to tell you things to mess

0: you up. The people who love you aren't going to deliberately deceive you in most cases. The people who love you are going to say things that you may not want to hear, and at least listen to them. Consider what they have to say. Pray about what they say. Test it against scripture and in other counsel, perhaps. But before you really do something that's going to change the course of your life or your family, you know, whatever, listen to the people who love you, particularly if they're going, I don't think that's such a good idea. I would really wait on that. I would reconsider. I mean, even if you go ahead and make the decision that you wanted to, at least you will have listened. And you know, the Proverbs tells us, if you're going to wage war, you need an abundance of counselors. And that means you need to have other people that say things that you may not want to hear, and they may very well save you from a very, very foolish decision.
1: Mm-hmm. All right, this next one's another big one, Bob. Life lesson number 9. Let's have it.
0: Oh, so hard. So hard. Never, ever feel sorry for yourself. That's it. Never. Now you go, but Bob, what about, No. You can be saddened by situations. You can even have your heart broken. Scripture doesn't deny you that. But never feel sorry for yourself. Elizabeth Elliot, you know, was a great missionary, woman, great author. I listened to her podcast. It's the Elizabeth Elliot Foundation, and she lost her first husband when he was martyred in the jungles of Ecuador. Her second husband died of cancer 4.5 years after they were married. Her first two husbands, she was only a wife a total of 7 years, and then later remarried and spent the rest of her life with a fine man, Lars Grin. But she said this, and I was listening to one of her lectures, her radio program from the past, and she said, I believe self-pity is demonic.
1: Wow.
0: I sat back, you know, almost spit out the iced tea I was drinking here in Tennessee. Is what? But no, I began to think about it. Who is the author of self-pity, and what do we do when we indulge our self-pity? Where does it take us? Does it take us to a deeper walk with Jesus, a more thankful heart, a wiser mind, or does it take us into depression, anger, rebellion, bitterness? Who would be the author of that? So never, ever. Let me read from 1 Kings 19, 9 through 10. And the word of the Lord came to Elijah. What are you doing here, Elijah? This is God speaking to him. Elijah had run into the desert and prayed he would die, by the way, okay? I think that qualifies as self-pity. He replied, I have been very zealous for the Lord God Almighty. The Israelites have rejected your covenant. They've broken down your altars and put your prophets to death with the sword. I am the only one left. And now they're trying to kill me too. Do you hear the twangs of self-pity?
1: I sure do.
0: And God said to him, Elijah, I have 7,000 other people that have not bowed the knee to Baal. By the way, can we set the record straight here? You're not the only game left in town. But, you know, he recovered from his self-pity and went back and confronted King Ahab. And he's one of only two people in the Old Testament never to taste death. He was caught up in the chariots and horses and raptured to heaven. But before all that happened, he had to get over his self-pity. And I would just say, as tempting, even as delicious as it tastes to indulge our self-pity, it's bitter as gall when we let it have its intended or sad effect on our lives. So no matter how bad it is, never, ever feel sorry for yourself. And one of the things that Cheryl and I like to say each day as we pray for people in far worse circumstances, who've known much greater grief than we've ever, is we really don't have any problems at all, do we, sweetheart? And we look at each other, no, we don't. We really don't have any problems. And we thank God rather than go down that road. I've gone down the road of self-pity, believe me. I've booked a first-class ticket on that.
1: Mm-hmm.
0: and regret that I did.
1: Yeah. But if you've suffered a loss or a disappointment, there's nothing wrong with a little healthy sorrow and lamenting,
0: right,
1: as long as
0: right.
1: you turn your face towards God's presence and then remind yourself of his promises.
0: Exactly. It's what you do with that sorrow. It's what you do with that pain. Mm-hmm. And we're not called not to feel. It's right. just we're not to turn it inward, where we say, God has abandoned me. Nobody loves me anymore. I'm all by myself. Life is so incredibly unfair. And we go down this road of indulging our darkest instincts mm-hmm. and thoughts. Because at the end of the day, you just feel like giving up.
1: Yeah.
0: Which is not God's answer for it. So no, I'm not saying to love much is to grieve much.
1: Right.
0: So no, I believe in grief, and you can only read the psalmist to know what sorrow he felt. But even in the book of Lamentations, where Jeremiah is looking at a city that's been burned to the ground and all around death and destruction, he said, but I call this to mind and have hope. You know, great, your mercies are new each morning.
1: Mm-hmm.
0: Great is your faithfulness.
1: Yeah.
0: And that's the voice of faith in the midst of deep darkness.
1: Yeah, sure is. We'll take a break and be right back with Dr. Bob Mohler and continue talking about 12 things to remember to avoid making disastrous life decisions you will later regret.
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4: When we interview folks for membership in the church, sometimes we ask this question, you know, do you have a personal faith? 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But maybe it would also be a good question to ask, do you hold the apostolic faith? Do you hold the same faith as the apostles? 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
1: Okay, we're down to about 8 minutes and three left to go, Bob. My guest today is Dr. Bob Mohler. We're talking about 12 things to remember to avoid making disastrous life decisions you will later regret. So let's bump all the way up now to number 10.
0: Number 10 is immediately, and underscore that, immediately turn to prayer, God's word, and praise to disarm every spiritual attack that comes your way. Immediately turn to prayer, God's word, and praise to disarm every spiritual attack. Bill, these are some of the most remarkable words I think the Apostle Paul ever wrote in the entire New Testament. And I don't know why I missed them for so many years, because, well, I so needed them. Let me just read them to you. It's at the beginning of 2 Corinthians. It's chapter 1. We were under great pressure, far beyond our ability to endure, so that we despaired even of life. Now, can you imagine Paul saying this?
1: Mm-hmm.
0: Indeed, in our hearts, we felt the sentence of death. But this happened that we might not rely on ourselves, but on God, who raises the dead. He has delivered us from such a deadly peril, and he will deliver us. On him, we have set our hope that he will continue to deliver us as you help us by your prayers. Then many will give thanks on our behalf for the gracious favor granted us in answer to the prayers of many. When I first read that a few years ago, going through a rather significant trial, I was absolutely thunderstruck. Here was Paul saying he was under such great pressure, he despaired of life. He felt the sentence of death in his heart. And, you know, that encouraged me, because it said that he had been there too. And it said what turned everything around was his realizing that this happened, that we might rely on God, we might turn to him, we might turn to his word, we might turn to the prayers of others, and that he would deliver us. And so very often people go, well, I guess there's nothing left to do but pray. Now, that's the first thing we need to do. And the days when you don't feel like opening your Bible are the very days you need to most.
1: So true.
0: You need to sit down and say, Lord, you know what I'm feeling. I don't even want to be here, but I'm going to read this and I'm going to listen for your voice. Immediately turn to God when under spiritual attack, because you will be attacked by the enemy. Everyone who desires to lead a godly life will experience tribulation, the Bible says. Everyone.
1: Mm-hmm.
0: Well, God's going to allow that, but that doesn't mean his intention is for that to steamroll us and leave us as, you know, a striped line in the pavement. No, he wants us to be more than victors, but we have to turn to him and use the weapons, the spiritual weapons, not the carnal weapons of this world, to tear down every stronghold that Satan tries to build. Well, for time's sake, should we go to number 11?
1: Yeah, number 11.
0: Find an outside pastor or Christian counselor who can help heal and restore your heart. Find an outside pastor or Christian counselor who can help heal and restore your heart when it's broken, damaged, in serious shape. Proverbs 27:9, perfume and incense bring joy to the heart, and the pleasantness of one's friend springs from his earnest counsel. You know, there are times that all of us, myself included, we really can't handle what we're going through. And we need someone else to come alongside. That is not a sign of a lack of faith. That is not a sign of a lack of wisdom, or you know, that you're not spirit-filled or whatever. Even Jesus asked Peter, James, and John to come with him to the Garden of Gethsemane and to stay and pray for him mm-hmm. and with him. Even Jesus asked his friends to help me in this time of great difficulty. And, you know, when we try and go it alone, men, I'm speaking particularly to you as another man, yeah, we wanna do it all ourselves. We want to be the rugged cowboy. We're not going to ask for help from anyone. That's foolish. There are times that we need to.
1: Mm-hmm. All right, Bob, we got all 12 if we get through this next one, so let's go for it.
0: All right. You know, I couldn't help but going back to marriage. If you have a bad marriage relationship, get rid of it. You're going, what? Get rid of it, but keep the same spouse. In other words, if you have a bad relationship, God's not in favor of bad relationships. He's not cheering that on. Get rid of the bad relationship. Go seek help. Go find a ministry or people that can help heal your damaged hearts, help you to find forgiveness for sin and release from your pain so that you can have a new relationship, but with the same person. And you're going to save a lot of money. Let me just say that. That's one advantage of this, is it costs a lot to get divorced. Whereas if you will get rid of your bad relationship and get a new one, the two of you together, you will be forever thankful. And the people that will be even more thankful than you will be your children and your grandchildren. Now, again, all the exceptions that I mentioned earlier, I have to mention them again so I'm not misunderstood. If you're being cheated on and they don't repent and a number of things, you may have no choice. Mm-hmm. I get that. So does God.
1: Yeah.
0: But the majority of cases, there's another answer.
1: Yeah.
0: I hate divorce, said the Lord God of Israel. He doesn't hate divorced people. He just hates the pain.
1: Yeah.
0: Divorce causes, folks.
1: Bob, thank you so much for doing the show. As always, I learned so much, and I think our audience absolutely loves the content you bring to the show. Thank you once again.
0: Thank you.
1: You bet. Dr. Bob Mohler has been my guest. ForKeepsMinistries.com. That's our show for the day. I've just loved being with you. Have a great night. I'll see you tomorrow.
7: 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Faith works the same way. 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
9: Are you bracing for impact or preparing for rain? This is Susie Larson with another Grow and Go moment, helping you to discover and enjoy what God wants to do in and through you. In the book of Hosea, chapter 10, verse 12, we read this. I said, plant the good seeds of righteousness, and you will harvest a crop of love. Plow up the hard ground of your hearts, for now is the time to seek the Lord, that He may come and shower righteousness upon you. Throughout Scripture, God appeals to His children to return to Him, follow Him, and trust Him so He can bless them. We're prone to wander. God sees it, knows it, and continually makes a way for us to return to Him. God longs to be gracious to us, to show us His kindness, mercy, and love. He's a good Father who withholds no good thing from those who walk uprightly before Him. In this world of small g gods, one might ask, why does He call for such allegiance? Why are His blessings so conditional? Well, because He's the only true source of life. We cannot sustain His blessings when we're outside of His will. We'd either squander them or they'd crush us. So how do we prepare for the next season of God's blessings? We sow seeds of righteousness now, and we plow up the hardened places in our lives so that when His showers of blessings come, we're ready. The word plant in the passage means to scatter seed so as to prepare for an increased harvest. Sow more seeds, plow up the hard soil, pull the weeds, and prepare for rain. God wants to do something new in and through you. So let me ask you again, are you bracing for impact or preparing for rain? I'd say it's time to prepare for rain. I'm Susie Larson with another Grow and Go moment. For more resources, go to growandgotoday.com.
10: This is Max Lucado. Many years ago, I spent a week visiting the interior of Brazil with a longtime missionary pilot. Wilbur and Orville had a sturdier aircraft. I could not get comfortable. I kept thinking the plane was going to crash in the jungle and I'd be gobbled up by piranhas. I kept shifting around, looking down, and gripping my seat as if that would help. Finally, the pilot had enough of my squirming. He looked over at me and shouted over the airplane noise, "We won't face anything that I can't handle. You might as well trust me to fly the plane." Is God saying the same to you? Examine the truths which sustain your belief in God. Make sure one of them is etched with the words, "My God is sovereign." Then be anxious for nothing. This is Max Lucado.
11: Loving isn't just an emotion, it's an action. And being nice to people isn't an option. God requires that you love like Jesus loves. Christian love is fundamental to your faith. Love means doing what God has commanded us, and He has commanded us to love one another, just as you heard from the beginning. Growing your faith with 2 John 1:6.
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10: Hello, everybody. This is Pastor Rick's Daily Hope with Rick Warren. I'm really glad you're here. Today, we're continuing our series from Psalm 23 called Living in the Goodness of God. It's all about how God's goodness meets you right where you are and brings hope, even in difficult seasons. So let's get to it and open with part one of a message called Relaxing in God's Goodness.
16: One of the big myths in Southern California is that everybody here is laid back and easygoing. Yeah, right. You know, that Southern California vibe, the Beach Boys, it's all copacetic. Yeah, it's also a haven for workaholics. And surveys have shown that Southern California residents would actually rather work than play, for that matter. And studies actually have shown, surveys show that we actually prefer employment over enjoyment. And all this good weather creates a lot of workaholics. And the truth is, a lot of people don't know how to relax. We are addicted to adrenaline. We don't know how to slow down. And that's true of actually all of Americans. Studies have shown that the average American today is sleep deprived. That the average American today gets 2 hours less sleep a night than we did 50 years ago. We don't know how to relax. We don't know how to rest. We love to work. A lot of Americans are like Job 20, verse 18. Here on the screen, it says, message paraphrase, they are unable to relax and enjoy anything they've worked for. So busy getting more. I want to do a little quiz to see if you are a workaholic. Be truthful. No cheating. Now, you don't have to raise your hand on this, okay? Are you always in a hurry? Is your to-do list always unrealistically long? Me. Yeah, that's me. Do you use days off to catch up on unfinished work? Has more than one person ever told you to slow down? Do you feel guilty when you relax? I've got so much to do. Do you have to get sick to get time off? You know you're a workaholic when all your Christmas cards come back from business associates. You know you're a workaholic when you head out for back to school night and you don't know which one your kid attends. You know you're a workaholic when your family refers to you as occupant. And you know you're a workaholic when you take business-related reading material into the bathroom. I remember many years ago, a lady said to me, she said, you know, Pastor, I tried to call you all day Monday. And I said, well, I'm sorry, but Monday, it's my day off. It's my Sabbath. And she said, well, the devil never takes a day off. I said, yeah, and if I didn't, I'd be just like the devil. So you want me to take a day off. I'll never forget the first year of Saddleback Church. I really was working 18 hours a day, and Kay was too, to begin this baby church. And the first 2 years of Saddleback Church, actually, twice a week, Kay cooked meals to have people in our home from the church. We had every member of our church in our home at least once the first 2 years of Saddleback Church. That ain't gonna happen anymore, friends. Not all 35,000 of you. But I remember she cooked the same meal Tuesday and Thursday twice a week for 2 years. I learned to like it. But we were working hard, 18 hours a day. And at the end of the first year, I stood up to speak on the last Sunday of the year and fainted. And I was just worn out from exhaustion, physical, emotional, spiritual, relational, in every area. And over the next year, God had to teach me some things about balance in life, which I actually have had to learn over and over and over again. I don't think you ever permanently learn these things. But God gave me a verse at the end of the first year of Saddleback. It's up here on the screen. It's Exodus 23. And this is what God said to the Israelites when they were going to go into the promised land. He said, I'm not going to give you everything I've promised you in a single year, because you're not prepared to handle that much blessing. And it would be too much for you to manage. Instead, you'll take possession of what I want to give you little by little so that you can grow. Then you'll be strong enough to handle it all. That verse changed my life. It's what I call pacing growth. Rome isn't built in a day, and neither is a church or anything else worthwhile. And God doesn't want you to accomplish it all at once. He wants you to learn pacing growth, little by little. While God is growing your business, he's growing you. And while God is growing your children, he's growing you. And while God is growing your career or whatever else is in your life that's important to you, he's growing you. And he says, I want you to learn this little by little, pacing growth. The fact is, God considers rest as important as work. Some people think only God smiles on them when they're working or praying or doing spiritual things. God smiles on you when you rest. Did you know that? If you've ever, as a parent, gone in and watched your children sleep and the joy that that gives you just watching them sleep, God enjoys watching you sleep. God rests. God rests. Are you busier than God? The Bible tells us this on the screen, Exodus 31, verse 17. One day a week, God says, will always serve as a reminder that I made the heavens and the earth in 6 days, and then on the seventh day, I rested and relaxed. Now, why did God rest and relax on the seventh day? Well, he certainly wasn't tired, because God doesn't get tired. God never gets tired. But he was modeling for us what he wanted us to do. To rest and to relax, to keep a Sabbath, to have balance, and to relax in the goodness of God. Now, we're in this series we've just started called Living in the Goodness of God. And we're looking at Psalm 23, which actually models for us 10 ways that a good shepherd takes care of sheep. He feeds, he leads, he meets their needs. And the 10 ways God's goodness wants to benefit you, how God wants to take care of you. And a lot of your worry and a lot of your hurry and a lot of your scurry and a lot of your restlessness actually comes from not understanding the goodness of God in your life. And when you understand what God has done for you and wants to do for you in the future, you can relax. You can learn to rest. You can learn to let down. You can learn to let go. You can live in the goodness of God. Now, in that psalm, the Lord is my shepherd psalm, he gives us 10 things that the shepherd does. And one of the things that a good shepherd does is they make sure the sheep get enough rest in order to stay healthy. And that takes us to verses 1 and 2. Let's look at it again. The Lord is my shepherd, Psalm 23. The Lord is my shepherd, so I have everything I need. He makes me lie down in green pastures. And he leads me beside quiet waters. Now, you might want to write this down. These images are actually a metaphor. They represent rest and refreshment. When he makes me lie down in green pastures, that's rest. And when he leads me beside quiet waters, that's refreshment. Now, notice, I want you to circle the word, he makes me. Has God ever had to make you lay down? For your own health's sake? So because you wouldn't slow down? If you won't lay down, God will make you lay down. And sometimes the only way God can get you to look up is lay you flat on your back with an illness. And God will do that because he's the good shepherd. And he cares about your health, your physical, emotional, spiritual, every area of health. I want you to write this down on your outline. To give God my best requires rest. To give God my best requires rest. If you don't have rest, then you're going to be stressed. In fact, the difference between being blessed and being stressed is often rest. Isn't it amazing how much better things look after a good night's sleep? The difference between being stressed and being blessed is often rest. The Lord is my shepherd. He makes me lie down when I don't even want to. Have you ever seen a kid, a child, frantically trying to stay awake? You know what I'm talking about? They're just, and their eyes are closed, but they're trying to stay awake. Resistance to rest is immaturity. It's immaturity. Now, I've got a confession to make. Because I always preach every week. I always preach these messages to me first. If it doesn't hit me, I didn't figure it's going to help you. But if it helps me, I go, okay, that'll probably help somebody else. And so this message, I need to hear this message on relaxing in God's goodness. I've had a couple of very frantic weeks where I had 8 outside messages to deliver, speaking engagements outside of the area. I told you last week I was at the National Prayer Breakfast and I spoke 5 times at that. And then I went to another place and I spoke to the Coalition of Christian Colleges and Universities, to all the leaders of the Christian schools around America. Then I went and I spoke to a youth pastors gathering. And I have been overstretched the last couple weeks. I need this message. So if you get anything out of it, congratulations, but I'm really preaching it for me. Okay, so if you want to take a nap, you might get more benefit out of it. Then just put your head on the shoulder of the person next to you with their permission, and I'll wake you up at the end. As I said, rest is often the difference between being blessed or stressed. And when we look at Scripture, we see that God rests. We see that Jesus rested many, many, many times. He had advances and retreats, 7 of them in his 3.5-year ministry. Jesus rested. If you're going to be like God, if you're going to be like Jesus, you got to learn how to rest. I have to learn how to rest, how to relax in the goodness of God. Now, that's what I want us to look at today. How do you relax in God's goodness? Before we do that, I just want to mention, why do people overwork? I mean, we need to get to the source of our stress. Why do we overwork? Why do we not get enough rest? Well, the Bible's full of many, many examples and reasons why you get stressed instead of blessed because you're not at rest. And the Bible gives us many, many examples and reasons. Let me just give you 5 from the Word of God, and let's see if any of these might be causing you to not get the rest you need, to not relax like God wants you to relax in life. These are just some of the common reasons from the Bible. Number one. The first reason the Bible tells us that people don't relax is this: misplaced identity. And that is basing my worth on my work. Basing my worth on my work. Now, we fall for this all the time. One of the reasons why people can't relax is they confuse their work and their worth. They confuse their net worth with their self-worth, their value with their valuables. And they think, you know, if I work real hard, I succeed at work, then I am valuable. If I don't work, I don't produce, I'm not productive, then I'm not valuable. And that's a total lie. It's a total myth. But in Western culture, our identity often revolves around our work. So we overwork in an attempt to prove ourselves. And if I achieve a lot, then I must be worth a lot. I must be valuable. I must be important. I must be significant. But your significance has nothing to do with your job or your career or your achievements, in fact. Ecclesiastes 10, verse 15 says this: only someone too stupid to find his way home would wear himself out with work. That's pretty frank. You might want to put that on a card and put it on your windshield there, okay? Only someone too stupid to find his way home would wear himself out with work. He said, life is more than work. Yeah, it's important. but your life is far more than the work you do. It's just a portion of your life. But when we have a misplaced identity and we think our worth is based on our work, then we're going to put all of our time, our money, our energy, our effort into our work. Number two, second reason people don't relax is materialism. This is obvious, always wanting more things. And when I got to have more things, then I got to make more money. And when I've got to make more money, I've got to work harder and longer hours. And yet the Bible says not to do this. Proverbs 23, verse 4 and 5 warns us about materialism. And it says this: do not wear yourself out trying to get rich. Have the wisdom to show some restraint. Your money can be gone in a flash, as if it had grown wings and flown away like an eagle. You know, you can lose your money. Don't spend all of your life trying to get something you could lose so quickly. So it can fly away like an eagle. Now, evidently, America's founding fathers wanted you to remember this because they put an eagle on every dollar bill as a reminder of this verse. It has been my observation, having counseled thousands of people, that we spend the first half of our life sacrificing our health, overworking, in order to get wealth. And we spend the second half of our life sacrificing wealth in order to get our health back. Have you ever thought about that? The first half of life, you give up your health in overwork in order to get wealth. But in the second half, you spend all that wealth trying to get healthy again. This is not wise. Always wanting more things. In Luke 12, verse 15, Jesus says this: watch out. Always be on your guard against all kinds of greed, because your life is not defined by how much you make or how many things you own. So materialism, just like misplaced identity, can cause me to overwork. A third cause. In the Bible, it says that envy can cause you to overwork, and that is wanting to be like other people. I'm trying to keep up with the Joneses. I'm trying to keep up with my neighbors. I'm trying to keep up with everybody else, and that will cause me to do things that I don't really have the time to do. Too busy trying to keep up with others, and that's envy. You know, their kids have dance lessons, so we have to have dance lessons for our kids. And their kids are involved in these five extracurricular events, and so our kids have to be involved in these five extracurricular, not necessarily. You know, my girlfriend is on social media all the time, so I better be on social media all the time. And we do things we don't need to do because other people are doing them. Now, Solomon noticed this problem of envy literally thousands of years ago. In Ecclesiastes 4:4, he says this: I've learned why people work so hard, why they work so hard to succeed. It is because they envy the things their neighbors have. I want to be like them. I want to have what they've got. I want to do what they do. I want to go where they go. Well, they may be under stress more than you, so make sure you're following the right model. Envy. Number four, a fourth reason why people don't relax, according to Scripture, is when we value achievement over relationships. When we value achievement over relationships. And men, we're more prone to do this than women, but everybody can do this, where you put your career above everything else, including relationships. We all know people who've walked away from marriages because of their career, or they've walked away from being a good parent, or just being a good friend, because the career was more important, the work was more important. And when goals are more important than people in my life, or when goals are more important than people in your life, you're skating on thin ice. Again, here's what Solomon says, Ecclesiastes chapter 4. And remember, Solomon was the wisest man who ever lived. And he says this: here's another thing that I've seen on earth that makes no sense. Some people don't have any kids or family or even friends. In other words, no relationships. Yet they work obsessively, never taking a break. There's no end to their toil. And they're never content with what they've done or earned. They never ask. And then he asks some very important questions that if you're in this category, you probably ought to ask them yourself. They never ask, why am I always working to do more? Why am I always doing that? Why am I always working to do more? And why don't I let myself enjoy life? And here's the big one. Who cares? Who cares? Who will get what I leave behind? I don't have any relationships. So what's this big career that I'm working for and amassing, you know, accomplishments and achievements and a pile of money? Who cares? Who's going to get what I leave behind? What a senseless and miserable way to live. He says, you're better off having someone to enjoy and share the rewards of your work. When I value achievement more than relationships, God did not put you on earth to mark things off your to-do list. He put you here to learn how to love. He says it over and over in Scripture. To learn to love God with all your heart and soul and mind and strength, and to learn to love your neighbors yourself. Tom preached a classic sermon on this 3 weeks ago. That's what matters. Not how many accomplishments I have in life, not how many achievements I check off in life, not how many goals I reach in life. When you get to heaven, God isn't going to say, tell me your goals and did you reach them? He's just not going to say that. When you get to heaven, God's going to say, tell me about your relationships. Did you get to know me? Did you get to know my son, Jesus Christ? Did you love God with all your heart and soul and mind and strength? And how about other people? How did you score on relationships with other people? Because you can hit home runs all day and strike out in relationships, and God's saying, wrong answer. Sorry, you missed it. I did not put you on earth simply to accomplish goals, to make a lot of money, to do really cool things. I put you on earth, first of all, to learn to love. And you can't learn to love if you don't have any deep relationships. Wow. This is why we don't relax. Misplaced identity. I base my worth on my work. So I pour all my energy into that. Or materialism. I always want more, so I got to get more money to get more. Or envy. I want to be like what other people are like, and so I'm following their ridiculous lifestyle too. And they're stressed out. Or I value achievement over relationships. He goes, why am I doing this? They never ask. Why am I always working to do more? Why don't I let myself enjoy life? And who cares? Who's going to get what's left behind anyway? There's a fifth reason that people don't relax. And it's insecurity. It's insecurity. Insecurity is when I'm afraid I won't have enough. I was once sitting at a dinner table with some people who were fabulously wealthy in the multi-million dollar category. And I asked that person, so how much more do you think you need to be secure? And the guy looked at me straight in the eyes and he said, about 20, 30 million more. I'm going, he has no idea that when he gets that, he's going to say it's not enough, because it's never enough. You cannot have security if it can be taken from you. And you can have a lot of money and it can be taken from you. Here's what the Bible says, Ecclesiastes 6:7. I love this in the Message. We worked to feed our appetites, but meanwhile, our souls go hungry. Bam. That sound familiar? I'm so afraid I'm not going to have enough physically, materially, that I'm giving up my spiritual depth in order to get it.
17: 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And now let's hear how lives are changing through Daily Hope. 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
18: Today I want to introduce you to Agatha, who's translating Daily Hope into German for her husband. She writes, Pastor Rick, your preaching is bringing many souls to God. My husband, who is an unbeliever, is drawing closer and closer to God. Every day I translate what I hear on Daily Hope into German because he can't speak and understand English. Pastor Rick, your teaching has changed his life, and I can see his progress and eagerness to follow Jesus. Agatha. Well, Agatha, thank you so much for sharing your story with me. This is a wonderful story to hear that you're translating what you hear on Daily Hope for your husband. and that he's growing closer to Jesus. I'm so happy for that. 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
25: Ezekiel saw the glory of God when he was 30 years old. He was a gifted man in the prime of life, but he found himself relegated to an obscure backwater in Babylon. His prospects seemed bleak. His personal hopes for the future were shattered. Now, maybe you felt like that. Something happened in your life and you find yourself saying, this isn't how it was supposed to be. Or perhaps God has taken you from a place where you were happy and moved you to a place where you just don't feel at home. Well, Ezekiel discovered that God's blessing is not limited to one place. And when God moves you on, His presence will go with you. God has said, I will never leave you nor forsake you. There's no place on earth where you're beyond His reach or beyond His grace.
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3: But Dr. Tony Evans says true character is something completely different.
1: Integrity is you are on the inside what folk are saying about you on the outside.
3: This is the Alternative Broadcast, featuring the timeless biblical teachings from the archives of Dr. Tony Evans. The final step of a plumbing repair is to turn on the water to make sure nothing leaks. Today, Dr. Evans points out that God uses the same kind of pressure test to see if our character holds up when it's challenged. Let's join him as he explains.
1: I want to say a word today about the issue of integrity, authenticity, being the real thing. Integrity is a big issue today. It's an issue in business. Businesses are now concerned about getting people who are not going to rob them blind. It's an issue in church leadership. People who are seeking to become what God says we ought to be. It's an issue for young people who are in desperate need of role models to guide them along the way. In fact, Proverbs chapter 20, verses 6 and 7 says that integrity is indeed hard to come by. It's hard to find authentic people. And I don't mean perfect people, for no one could apply. To have integrity doesn't mean that you never do anything wrong. But it does mean you call it what it is if it is wrong, and you seek to make it right. Elijah has seen God's hand, as we have seen. God has been moving in his life, protecting him from Ahab, sending him to the brook to be refreshed, supplying his need through the widow of Zarephath, and then supernaturally using him to bring life and reconciliation to a family where the son had died. All of chapter 17 has occurred over a number of years. That one chapter is reflective of a number of years of activity, because we know when Elijah prayed that it would not rain, it did not rain for 3.5 years. So there's a 3.5 year gap between when it stops raining and when it starts raining, and now Ahab is moving toward it raining again. So we know years have passed between chapter 17 and between chapter 18, which explains why he's living in the widow's house. He has a long-term place of residency. Remember the principle that when God is getting ready to move you from point A to point Z, he may not skip B and C. That there are often interims between where God has you and where God's taking you. And where God is taking Elijah is to Mount Carmel. That's D-Day. That's the day when the gods will meet. And everything is building up to the experience at Mount Carmel with Elijah and the prophets of Baal. Quite an exciting rendition in the second half of the chapter 18 of 1 Kings. In the interim, however, we are introduced to one of Elijah's compadres, one of his homeboys, a young man named Obadiah. Elijah, we're told in the first verse of 18, after many days, the word of the Lord came to Elijah saying, go show yourself to Ahab and I will send rain on the face of the earth. God says it's time. You never want to get ahead, by the way, of God's timing. You only want to be ready when God is ready, lest you go ahead of him and be out there by yourself. You don't go to Ahab unless God is going to Ahab with you. There's too much idolatry in Israel. So Elijah, as we have already seen, prepares to move and he makes his way to Ahab. But then in verse 3, we're introduced to Obadiah, who was over the household. But notice the parallel.

that there was a man in the big house who was under a pagan government, under a pagan king, under a pagan queen, who feared the Lord, not limitedly, not halfway, but he was deeply enmeshed in the fear of God. In other words, he was a godly man in a godless environment. When we use the word integrity, what do we mean? We mean that you have a fear of God in you that causes you to seek to be what you say you are. Integrity, the word means to be complete or whole. It means that you do the same things that you say. Integrity is different than reputation. Reputation is what everybody else thinks you are. Reputation has to do with what everybody else says that you are. Integrity is what you are. Integrity goes deep because it goes to the inside. You can put on a facade and people think you have integrity, so they give you a reputation. Integrity is you are on the inside with folk are saying about you on the outside. Obadiah feared God greatly. Let's talk about this word fear, because fear is the foundation of integrity. Fear has two sides to it. To be afraid is one side of fear, to tremble. The Bible says, work out your own salvation with fear and trembling. So integrity involves fear, and fear always involves being afraid of. Now, if that were the only side of fear, then integrity wouldn't be a very meaningful thing, because who wants to walk around trembling all day? The other side of fear is awe or reverence or looking up to with high regard. Many of us had fathers that we feared. We loved them, they loved us, but we knew when to stop playing with them because we did not want the consequences of the relationship, but we wanted the benefits of the relationship. That is fear. Fear simply is to take God seriously so that you know when you're getting close to the line and don't step over it. You know when to back off. We've often said to our kids, haven't we, don't play with me. What does that mean? You've gone too far. You've taken me for granted. The foundation of integrity is that you fear God. Growing up, there were certain things I was scared to do because it might get back to my father. Well, now, if you grew up in a home where there were certain things you were scared to do because it might get back to your father, let me let you know something about your heavenly father. It will get back to him. The Bible says that sin increases where the fear of God decreases. Some people wouldn't do certain things even if they knew people didn't see it because they knew God saw it. They feared God even if they didn't fear people. Well, when you don't fear people nor God, there's not too much you won't do. It says that not only did Obadiah fear God, but he feared God greatly. If you want to be a man or woman of integrity, if you want to get stronger with your integrity, you must get deeper in your fear of God. Because Obadiah feared God, he was able to work in a secular environment. I'll say something more about that in a moment, and still be a godly person. Many of us say, I can't work here. There are too many ungodly people here, and they're going to make me ungodly too. Ungodly people can only make you ungodly if you lose sight of the fear of God. When you have the fear of God, it really doesn't matter how evil they are, because your standards are not controlled by them. They are controlled by you. Don't tell me sinners are making you sin. Sinners cannot make you sin. They can tempt you to sin. They can influence you to sin, but they cannot make you sin. You sin, I sin, because we choose to sin, because Satan causes us to be blinded by the fear of God. When you go to work or you are in a family relationship and you know that they're not going to do anything, you can come in at noon when you're supposed to be there at 8 and nobody's going to do anything. You're going to start coming in at 1 and 2, because there is no fear. That means you know you don't.

0: have to worry about anything. To fear God, which is the foundation of integrity, is to know that God loves you, but also to see the line that you can't cross. That's the balance. It is to take God seriously. And the reality today, why so many people give up their integrity and don't even care about getting it back, is because they don't take God seriously. They don't fear the Lord. And so they're around non-Christians, so they imitate non-Christians, not the Heavenly Father. They work for the Ahabs and the ungodly bosses and feel like they got to use their language, hang out where they hang out, do what they do, because they've lost the fear of God.
1: 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I'll repeat that contact information for you after part two of today's lesson and this.
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0: Look at Daniel 6. He's the great biblical illustration of integrity. And we all know how great Daniel was. Daniel 6, of course, is the apex of his demonstration of integrity. He, too, is working in a godless environment, where evil men are running the corporation, in this case, the government. 120 verse 1 says, satraps, governmental rulers, who were in charge of the whole kingdoms, and three of them were the managers of the rest. Verse 2 says, they were put in place by the king to manage his affairs, just like Obadiah. Daniel rose to the top, verse 3 says, among the commissioners and the satraps, possessing an extraordinary spirit. Integrity always starts on the inside. It is never performance-based. It has to do with the attitude. If you want to be a man or woman of integrity, what is your spirit like? Because if your spirit's not right, you're going to stop performing after a while. You have to have the right spirit. And it says, he had an extraordinary spirit, it says. What a great term. And the king planned to appoint him over the entire kingdom. Now, even sinners can see an extraordinary spirit. It says the rest of them say, we got to get rid of this guy. The only problem is Daniel was faithful, verse 4 says. No negligence or corruption was to be found in him. These men said, we cannot find any accusation against this Daniel unless we find it against him with regard to the law of his God. Now, that's integrity. Integrity is when folks start looking for something against you, the only thing they can find is something related to your faith because they can't find anything else. So they come up with some trumped up charges about him praying. Verse 10 here, I love this. Now, when Daniel knew that the document was signed, he entered his house. The roof chamber of the windows were open toward Jerusalem. He continued kneeling on his knees three times a day, praying and giving thanks before his God, as he had been doing previously. What's the point? When you have integrity with God, you don't have to panic. When you have been consistently walking with God, then enemies showing up is just another day's work. Ahab hires a believer to run his affairs who is totally committed to God. Let me say a word about the commitment behind integrity. Look at verse 4. It came about when Jezebel destroyed the prophets of the Lord that Obadiah took 100 prophets and hid them by 50s in a cave and provided them with bread and water. Look at the commitment of this man. He used a secular job for spiritual opportunity. He protected the righteous. Jezebel was killing Christians. He was saving Christians. Jezebel was killing prophets. He was delivering prophets. When you climb the ladder of success, wherever that ladder, whatever wall that ladder happens to be leaning against, don't climb it by yourself. Look out for other righteous people and become a fifth columnist. Spain marched in four columns. Whenever they were going to invade a nation, they had these four columns and they would march in an invasion. Now, they would be open for assault because you could see these four columns marching. But what the nation didn't know that they were invading was about the fifth column. The fifth column were the people that were sent in to the country they were going to invade a year in advance. They were doctors who became doctors in that country, lawyers who became lawyers in that country. They were people who took up their professions, teachers who became teachers in that country. And what they were doing were being saboteurs. They were sabotaging the nation. So when the rest of the column showed up, stuff was in such a mess that they could not galvanize their forces. You and I ought to be fifth columnists. One day God is going to come down and he's going to invade this stuff. In the meantime, he's got you hooked up in those places to set up for righteousness. Do you know how Meshach, Shadrach, and Abednego got to be high-level people? The Bible says Daniel raised them up. They got to be high-level people because when Daniel got up there, he remembered there's some other prophets who need to be here too. So the question that you must ask in your secular company is, what am I doing to promote righteousness here? Not simply, what am I doing to make money here? What am I doing that has eternal benefit to it? Not simply, what am I doing to get a better job? Nothing wrong with more money. Nothing wrong with a better job. But he understood that was a bigger kingdom agenda. Do you know many of the companies you work for are not the companies that own you? Many of you work for companies that are owned by somebody bigger. You thought the name of the company is the company that owns you when it's really a conglomerate that owns a whole lot of companies and you just one of them. Your job may give you your check, but somebody else owns you. Your job may give you your check, but sitting over you is the kingdom of God. And God says, while they may pay your salary, they don't own you. They are owned and you are owned by a bigger corporate entity, and it's called the kingdom of God. All through the Bible, God had people tucked away in evil environments. He had a Moses in evil Egypt, a Daniel in evil Babylon. He had an Esther in evil Persia. He's had men and women all through the Bible who were tucked away for just in the nick of time, for eternal purposes. So he runs into Elijah as we bring this to a close. And Elijah tells him to go tell Ahab, I'm here. Now, Obadiah doesn't want to hear that because Ahab has been looking all over for Elijah to kill him, to get rid of him. Obadiah says, wait a minute, Elijah. If I go tell Ahab you're here, that means he knows that I've seen you. If he knows that I've seen you and let you get away, since I'm the administrator, I have the power to stop you right here, put you in handcuffs and deliver you, and I let you get away, he gonna kill me. If I trust you that you're not going anywhere and just go tell him you here, I'm gonna be the one in trouble. Who knows? And I like the way he says it here. He says, who knows, but that God might lead you somewhere else before I get back. Talk about the Lord led me. Verse 12, and it will come about when I leave you that the Spirit of the Lord will carry you where I do not know.